0: Tampa. We are following breaking news out of Austin, Texas tonight. Police are investigating after city officials say an ICE officer shot and wounded a man. What we're learning about what led to this shooting in just moments. Plus, fighting for the future of artificial intelligence in the wake of doomsday warnings surrounding the tech. President Trump unveiling an AI force. The announcement coming as the commander-in-chief is set to welcome the president of China to the White House this week. Our number one opponent in the race to dominate AI advancement. More on the monumental meeting in a moment. But first, our top story. What could soon be a military fortress in D.C. Remember that? President Trump's planned 250-foot Washington Arch? Well, there will be much more to this massive monument. That's according to the commander-in-chief. Posting today that it will be armed with drones, snipers, and more. All for national security purposes, according to the president. News Nation's Hannah Brandt, she's in our nation's capital. She's at the White House tonight. Hannah, good to see you. Good evening. What are we hearing from the administration on this proposed project?
1: Well, Hannah, President Trump shared some pretty limited details on this new vision that he has for the military complex at this arch. He wrote in a post that the complex will house and store drones and snipers on the roof and plaza areas. He also says it'll hold large quantities of sniper ammunition and storage. Now, this arch is just the latest presidential project to draw controversy. The president's new White House ballroom, of course, has also been the subject of political scrutiny and of legal challenges. And the president's legal team has fought that lawsuit in part by arguing that the ballroom is needed for national security, because that project will be including a military complex and space for drones as well. A group of three veterans and an architectural historian have sued over the new arch plans, and a lawyer for that group argues that the president is doing the same thing here. They say he is making a belated effort to manufacture a national security justification for this project. Now, the groundbreaking for this arch, it was supposed to happen this month. That hasn't happened yet, and the Capital Area Planning Commission hasn't yet given the project final approval. Hannah?
0: Hannah, thank you for that update. Meanwhile, President Trump is heading here to New York this week. It is very busy. We're already seeing all the action here. He'll be taking some meetings and speak at the UN General Assembly. What's on the president's agenda for the trip?
1: Well, definitely a major focus on foreign affairs. It is going to be a jam-packed week for President Trump. As you said, he's headed there to New York. He'll make that trip tomorrow. And we're just learning that he'll be meeting with New York Mayor Zohran Mamdani. And the two are planning to talk about New York issues. And then Tuesday, that's going to be really the big night. That'll be the night that President Trump takes the stage for his speech at this conference. The White House telling us the president will use his remarks to highlight the way he's confronted global issues. And of course, we expect the war in Iran to be among the issues he talks about. The White House continues to make the case that it's in the world's best interest to prevent Iran from getting a nuclear weapon. That has been the driving argument we've heard from the president behind this conflict, and it's now stretched past 6 months with no end in sight. President Trump will also be meeting on the sidelines of this conference with a number of world leaders. That includes Ukraine's President Zelensky, who said that this could be a breakthrough meeting for diplomacy as far as he's concerned. And President Trump is also set to have some sit-downs, the first sit-downs he'll be having with the new British Prime Minister, Andy Burnham, and with Venezuela's acting president, Delcy Rodriguez, as well. But probably the most highly anticipated meeting is happening beyond the conference when China's President Xi visits Washington on Wednesday. Trump and Xi have a number of high-stakes issues to discuss. Among those, trade between the U.S. and China. That's a place where we've seen the leaders clash, of course, with the introduction of tariffs back and forth. There's also the development of artificial intelligence, which is increasingly in the spotlight as AI leaders have been warning of its danger, and as President Trump has insisted that the U.S. has to beat China. Just yesterday, the president announcing a new AI force that will include an AI czar, and we are awaiting additional details on who exactly that czar will be. And then there will be a glitzy state dinner here at the White House on Thursday to honor Xi. Tech leaders from Amazon, OpenAI, and NVIDIA are all expected to attend that event. Hannah?
0: Hannah Brandt, live in our nation's capital tonight. Hannah, thank you for that update. Meanwhile, the FAA is turning to artificial intelligence to help cut flight delays and ease congestion. This new system will analyze airline schedules, weather, runway capacity, and airspace conditions to predict problems before they happen. The FAA says controllers will still make safety decisions, but with AI serving as a planning tool. News Nation's Courtney Friel is at LAX, busy LAX in Los Angeles with more. Courtney, hopefully this will ease a lot of trouble for those travelers out there.
2: Yeah, hopefully it will help. Hi, Hannah. Good evening. This AI tool is launching at three major airports around Washington, D.C. But if all goes well, the plan is to expand to more places around the country, like here at LAX.
3: Automation is the right thing to do because it helps the operators make better decisions.
2: It's called SMART, which stands for Strategic Management of Airspace Routing Trajectories. But don't worry, it's not flying the planes. The tool is designed to offer advice to air traffic controllers managing flights by looking at scheduling, congestion data, and weather patterns to predict and avoid delays or offer alternate routes.
3: It cuts down that work that the human operator has to do and really focuses on making the right choice at the right time, which is absolutely critical.
2: An FAA spokesperson is confident SMART will fundamentally change the way we manage our skies. SMART is not supposed to create any new procedures for air traffic controllers or for the airlines, and keeps humans making all final safety and routing decisions. A former commercial airline pilot we spoke with is cautiously optimistic.
4: So I see this as a positive, but what I would say is this is a slippery slope.
2: As CEOs and politicians continue to raise the red flag about the dangers of AI, President Trump is forging ahead to win the global artificial intelligence race. On Saturday, the president announced that he will create an AI task force and appoint a czar. He called AI the next industrial revolution and claimed, "We are leading China and the rest of the world, and I intend to keep it that way."
4: I'm still very, very nervous to take the judgment away from, you know, vetted professionals that have been working in this industry and professionals, in giving that over to a technology that, you know, could potentially be corrupted or used in the wrong way. We've got to do it, you know, with measured approaches, measured steps. And I think as long as we do that, I think it's going to be fine.
2: The price tag for the SMART system, $875 million. It is starting out with a 90-day testing period in D.C., but the goal is to roll it out nationwide by the year 2028. Back to you, Henry.
0: I am anticipating what this is going to look like. Courtney Friel at LAX. I hear the flights behind you, my friend. Thank you for that report. Let's go back to that breaking news we've been telling you about tonight out of Austin, Texas. According to city officials, the man was shot by an ICE officer earlier today. Austin police say the man is in the hospital. He's in serious but stable condition with one gunshot wound in the torso. ICE has not put out a statement on the incident, but federal law enforcement sources are confirming new information to our very own senior border correspondent, Allie Bradley, was joining me now on the phone. Allie, thank you for joining. I know you've been following this since this happened around 1 o'clock in the afternoon local time in Austin. What are your sources confirming to you?
5: Yeah, hey, Hannah. So right now, as you mentioned, this individual was shot once in the torso. What our sources, our federal law enforcement sources, are confirming here tonight is that this individual was a Venezuelan national. He is someone who apparently has a final order of removal as well. That means that a judge said he had to leave the country, but he was still in the country, which essentially makes him a target for ICE. And our sources also say that he fled on foot when he was encountered by these law enforcement officers. So right now, Homeland Security investigations, the FBI and the DOJ are all investigating this. When I was talking to my federal law enforcement sources, they said they're being very careful with any information to be released right now because this is an ongoing investigation. They themselves are waiting to hear what these investigators really come out with because, of course, this is a very sensitive subject. Obviously, multiple shootings have happened involving ICE officers under the Trump administration, and something that is a big flashpoint. We've seen people out there protesting. We see groups out there angry at this situation. Obviously, the mayor right now is calling for an independent investigation. They want the Texas Rangers also involved in this investigation. But as I mentioned, right now it is being held on the federal side, that investigation is. And so we'll see really how this plays out. But again, this individual apparently is a Venezuelan national who had a final order of removal that that, again, means that a judge ordered him removed. He had due process. The judge said, you don't qualify for asylum or whatever means you were trying to accomplish when you came into the United States, so you have to go. And he didn't leave. And so ICE was there essentially.

0: trying to remove him, and this incident occurred. And so we're waiting for more details. But again, that's what we're learning from our sources right now, Hannah, and whatever we learn, we'll bring to you the very latest.
1: Allie, thank you so much for that. As you're on the phone, we're showing our viewers images coming out of Austin, including the blue Corolla that the man who is currently in the hospital was driving. We see a lot of bullet holes, maybe an accident there. We've seen the congressman, Greg Cesar, hold several press conferences today, along with the Austin mayor. They say they are angry and they are demanding an independent investigation into ICE. How do you think these investigations will play out? Do you think all these sources or these departments will work together, or is it just too early to tell?
0: I mean, I think it's pretty early to tell, but based on what we've seen in the previous incidents, it does seem like the feds will continue to manage this investigation. You know, we saw in Minnesota the demands for an independent investigation into that as well. So it'll be interesting to see how this plays out. And if the Texas Rangers do get involved, of course, that would be at the behest of Governor Abbott as well, which we haven't really heard a lot from anybody in leadership, you know, on that side of things. And so it'll be interesting to see if that is an order that is made or a request that is made. But again, right now, Homeland Security investigations, the FBI and the DOJ are the ones with their hands in this right now. So it'll be interesting to see if they do allow for some of that independent investigation as well, because it is a sensitive area. It is an area where we have a lot of advocacy for immigration. It's a border state. So we have a lot of individuals that, of course, are living in the state of Texas that are Hispanic, that are Latino. And so you are going to see a lot of that backlash in Austin, in an area that is pretty predominantly blue as well. So that's playing to this as well when it comes to the politics side of things. And so we, you know, as you mentioned, it is a little early to tell on this. This just happened this afternoon. I'm sure we'll have more information by tomorrow as the week begins and these investigations really start to unfold. But again, my sources who are very high-level federal law enforcement sources are even kind of keeping this close to the vest right now because they are waiting for more details to come out. You know, instead of getting ahead of it and being wrong, they want to be sure that they're right here because this is such a sensitive investigation and incident as well, Hannah.
1: Well, again, this is breaking news. Allie, I know you got to the scene and started researching this as soon as it happened. You are fantastic. Thank you for coming on. Thank you for keeping us updated. We'll keep checking in with you. Allie Bradley, we really do appreciate it. And for more, let's welcome in our panel, Republican strategist Loretta Lepore, and Chris Hahn, Democratic strategist and former aide to Senator Chuck Schumer. Always great to see you. I'm sorry we're starting on such a dark subject, but let's pick up where Allie left off. Loretta, your reaction to another ICE shooting this afternoon, this time in Austin.
2: No doubt. It's disturbing and certainly is going to play into the concerns that Americans are expressing more broadly about ICE's handling of deportees. I don't want to get ahead of this conversation, not knowing the circumstances, but I do think definitely that we're going to see more dialogue about this in the coming days in the political context as well as the law enforcement context.
1: Chris, let's talk about the political context. Where does ICE stand on the ballot for the midterms? Is it top of the list, do you think?
3: I think for some Latinos in Texas it is. I mean, Trump won Latinos in Texas in 2024. He was polling at 34% with Latinos in Texas last week. If that number goes into the 20s, they're not just going to lose the Senate seat in Texas. They're going to lose the governor's mansion in Texas, assuming they vote the way they feel about Trump. And I think that's a good bet right now. Trump has put himself on the ballot. Latinos feel betrayed by Trump. You see this in Congresswoman Salazar's ad in Florida. This is a big problem in states like Texas and in Florida and other places where there are a large concentration of Latinos. If I was Greg Abbott, I would go to the scene of this event tomorrow, and I would pledge the full cooperation of the Texas Rangers in this investigation, because Latinos in Texas are really suspicious of Republicans right now.
1: All right, Chris, let me stay with you. I'm going to pivot now to another headline. President Trump announcing the formation of that AI force and that AI czar in spite of calls for the government to help rein in the technology. The president saying, I'm not going to stifle the technology. There has been some bipartisan support when it comes to whether it's a kill switch or creating safety guardrails. So why go in the other direction for our president?
3: Well, he does have a third of his wealth tied up in AI, according to a lot of reports right now.
1: Yeah.
3: So perhaps this is very selfish on his part.

0: It's nice to see he's weighing in because Congress probably called him and said, hey, Mr. President, this is an 80-20 issue and you're on the wrong side of it. The American people want to see that we are working to make sure that AI doesn't take our jobs, doesn't ruin our economy, and most of all, doesn't end civilization as we know it. Mr. President, can you please do something about it? So he said he's going to start an AI force like the Space Force. We'll see where that lands. Probably not going to do much for them between now and November because recent polling is saying again that this is an issue that the president is on the wrong side of and the American people want action.
1: Yeah, Loretta, there is a new report that says President Trump, along with his sons, have invested heavily in AI at the same time he's brushing off concerns about AI, calling them a hoax. There's a White House spokesperson. They told the Washington Post there is no conflict of interest here, but will the American public see it the same way, knowing that he might benefit financially from artificial intelligence?
2: Right. So the White House spokesperson indicated that the president's portfolio is managed by a third party and he doesn't have influence in that. And we also know about a lot of this, his investments, because he is required under law to disclose this information. But there are the optics, obviously, of the situation. And the president has been very close to those in the technology arena, not just those in the AI space, but more broadly as well. And then I think when you look at his sons being invested in this industry, you know, there's no question that we are going through an innovation revolution. And we see that, and we see that everybody wants to be a part of this. We see it through the markets. We see it through institutional investors and retail investors as well. But when it comes to the Trump family, there should be a higher level of scrutiny. Most importantly, to just ensure that the president, the office of the president, and that no government institution or agency is involved or being leveraged for financial benefit by the Trump family.
1: Loretta, thank you for that. I have about a minute left. I want to pivot. Chris, reactions still coming in after the president announced on Friday a media ban on three specific outlets. Let's play a little bit of what we heard from the Sunday shows with reaction to that decision.
3: This president has no regard for the First Amendment. He's going after reporters, and this ban just doubles down on that.
4: The president is absolutely within his rights to limit journalists to government facilities, particularly when, in his opinion, they're not behaving as good faith journalists.
5: The president continues to use the Constitution like it is a suggestion box, simply because he does not like the coverage. And so I would just hope that this administration would spend a little bit of time reading instead of just talking.
6: Do you believe he is violating the Constitution with this ban, Senator?
7: No. I believe the press has an obligation to report fairly.
1: All right, I have 30 seconds left. Chris, I'll start with you. Your reaction.
0: This is a violation of the First Amendment. It's the press is the only profession that is written into our Constitution because it's important to our democracy. I've dealt with the press my entire career when I was on, you know, when I worked on campaigns. It's never fun, but that is their job. They are not there to be your friend. They are not there to promote you. They are there to seek the truth and question authority. And this democracy is lost without it.
1: Loretta, last word.
2: Yes, I agree. I think that the barring of the press is goes against the freedom of the press and the freedom of speech in our Constitution. I've been on both sides of this as a working journalist and as a political appointee. And in the bottom line, the job of both in both places is trust, transparency, and serving the American people.
1: Okay. Loretta Lepore, Chris Hahn, busy day. Thank you for joining us, guys. Hope to see you again.
0: Thank you.
1: And folks,
0: Thank you. Still ahead.
1: Of course, still ahead. Lindsay Clancy's ex-husband breaking his silence for the first time. What we're learning tonight, stay with us.
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1: Welcome back, everyone. Tonight we're hearing from Patrick Clancy in a brand new interview. Lindsay Clancy's ex-husband going on 60 Minutes, telling his side of the story after a mistrial was declared in the murder case against the mother of his children, who strangled their three little ones. News Nation's Bennett Haberle, he's breaking it down for us. Bennett, I know you've been keeping an eye on that interview. What stood out to you about this sit-down?
25: Yeah, Hannah, there were a number of things, from the online conspiracy theories to Patrick Clancy saying he held out hope that his youngest was going to live, that child's death was delayed a bit, to the fact that he believes his wife's mental illness played a role. All of it coming up because this is the first time that he has spoken out since the end of that trial that ended in a mistrial with a hung jury. Patrick Clancy is telling the world his story that captivated the country and brought up all these debates about criminal culpability, about postpartum psychosis. And he shared his thoughts on his former wife's case, the loss of his kids, and all of it airing in that interview with 60 Minutes.
26: I believe that it was her mental illness that caused that. So I shared those words. And I think when it comes to forgiveness, I also felt that if I didn't get there, I would be eaten up inside forever.
27: Did you ask Lindsay why she did it?
26: I asked her if she remembered it.
27: And what did she say?
26: She said it was like a dream. And she remembered it much in the way you would remember a dream after waking up.
25: Patrick Clancy was the prosecution's first witness in that trial that lasted several weeks and ended earlier this month in that mistrial when jurors became deadlocked on whether Lindsay was criminally responsible for her children's deaths, ages 5, 3, and 8 months. Throughout the trial, prosecutors argued that Lindsay Clancy was aware of her actions and the consequences, having sent her husband Patrick out to run an errand when Clancy strangled her 3 children before an apparent suicide attempt in their Massachusetts home. Her defense team never denied that she killed the children, but argued she had been subjected to over-medication, poor medical care, and was experiencing psychosis at the time of the children's deaths, making her not criminally responsible. Throughout the trial and beyond, Patrick Clancy's become the subject of online conspiracy theories and rumors, falsely alleging without proof that he was somehow involved. His attorney and even Lindsay Clancy's attorney have spoken out against this in recent days and weeks, hoping to tamp down the misinformation, which Patrick addressed directly in this interview.
26: It's deeply harmful to the legacy of my children. It is a huge distraction from what really matters here, which is perinatal mental health. And it's done real harm to real people, myself included, but also others.
27: How does it affect you directly, the stuff that's out there online?
26: It's painful to see, and it makes it difficult to be in public.
25: Patrick Clancy may have to possibly replay this summer's high-profile murder trial if Massachusetts state prosecutors decide to bring his former wife's case back before a judge and jury. For now, though, Lindsay Clancy still faces that potential of another trial and is in custody at a state mental health hospital north of Boston. A court hearing to discuss what happens next is set for 9 days from now on September 29th. Hannah?
1: All right, Bennett, thank you for that update. And for more, let's welcome in attorney and legal analyst Daryl Cohen. Daryl, welcome to the show. Let's start with this interview. There's ongoing civil litigation here and a possible retrial. Many are wondering, why speak now? Could his words be used against him?
0: Hannah, first of all, thank you for having me. Second of all, this is nothing that we can say or do that can make this good. Maybe less bad, but never good. There's nothing that he has said, in my view, that could be held against him. He was an innocent victim. Unfortunately, the kids died, and he has to live with that. Nothing he did was anything wrong, never did anything wrong. But what we've got now is we've got a former wife who, in my opinion, knew what she was doing, but she had the big S word, the big sympathy, having been confined to a wheelchair. In my view, the jury or the vast majority of the jurors wanted to let her be sentenced under, not sentenced, but have to deal with it as a mental health issue as opposed to a criminal issue because of the sympathy part of the postpartum disease that she obviously had. Not a good thing, but I understand where her lawyer was coming from and did a great job in my view.
1: You made a great point that Patrick lost 3 children, but he's also dealing with these wild conspiracy theories continuing to circulate that he had something to do with their deaths. Is he right to set the record straight and do it now?
0: I think if you have nothing to say, then say nothing. On the other hand, if you have everything to say, you need to put a stop to it as quickly as you possibly can, because these conspiracy theories, as well you know, will continue forever, and it doesn't matter what he says or doesn't say, they're going to be here. But to get out front of and say, hey, you know, my kids were murdered by my ex-wife. I am brokenhearted. And I can never change that. He did the right thing.
1: Lindsay Clancy is set to be back in court at the end of this month. The DA has not yet announced whether she will be retried for those murders. There's been so much fallout since this mistrial with, of course, that holdout juror and just so much more, Daryl. Do you think they'll put her on trial again? Is that a real possibility here?
0: I would say there's a very real possibility of them working this case out in some way prior to going back to trial. But I would not be surprised if the prosecution didn't put her back on trial for murder, because there's no question but what she did The question is, did she have the mental capacity to know what she was doing?

0: He's gotten out. You no longer can say, I'm living under a rock. I don't know what's going on. I heard what he had to say. I was watching 60 Minutes, and I believe him, or I don't believe him, but I don't think his interview is going to hurt him at all.
1: Daryl Cohen, we appreciate your insight tonight, sir. Thank you.
0: Thank you.
1: Of course. And coming up, still ahead, a lot happening with the royal family tonight, from Harry making his first public appearance since moving back across the pond to the royal revenge dress. Remember this one worn by the late Princess Diana? It's going up for auction. We'll have a royal expert joining me live in just moments.
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10: The fight for the future of an arts and entertainment icon. I'm Mike Vaccaro, News Nation Washington Bureau Chief. A federal judge has issued a deadline of next Wednesday for Kennedy Center officials to explain why the famed venue is now closed. It comes as the existence of the building itself is now in question after a photo taken aboard Air Force One appears to show President Trump eyeing a poster that references the center being demolished. The fight comes amid an ongoing battle to add the president's name to the building after a federal court blocked the renaming backed by the president himself.
11: I think that the Trump administration should certainly have recognition because, frankly, if we don't do that, it's going to close. It'll end up being ripped down.
10: The venue is now temporarily closed as officials cite an urgent need for structural repairs. This after cameras recently caught a portion of the ceiling falling to the floor. The Trump administration backed over $250 million for repairs, a bill that was approved by Congress in July 2025. That project is now on hold as the fight over the name intensifies. I'm Mike Vaccaro, and this is the News Nation Political Minute.
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1: Who remembers this unforgettable look by the late Princess Diana, worn on the night her estranged husband, now the King of England, publicly admitted his affair while married to Diana? It was a stunning, low-cut, off-the-shoulder revenge dress. That's what it was dubbed. And it was a statement from the princess that night. And now it's up for auction. But before the bidding war begins, the revenge dress will take an international tour. It can be seen in London through this Thursday. Then it will take a world tour, ending up here in New York on December 9th to be auctioned off by Sotheby's. The auction house gave the dress a pre-sale estimate as high as $300,000, but added that they wouldn't be surprised if it sells for so much more, much, much more. And now, nearly 30 years after Diana's death, her brother Charles Spencer, he's saying the media's treatment of Prince Harry and Meghan Markle is on par with what the late princess experienced. Listen to what he said.
2: And I think it would be really beholden on people to learn from Diana's example. I'm not here to speak for Harry and Meghan, but for anyone who's being destroyed in this way daily, it must be such a cancerous influence in their life.
1: Harry and Meghan still settling into the UK tonight after their return. The couple has already had to switch schools for their two children, 7-year-old Archie and 5-year-old Lilibet, over ongoing security concerns. For more, I'm now joined by royal expert Kinsey Schofield. Thank you so much for being here, Kinsey. Always good to see you.
3: Thank you.
1: I want to start with what Princess Diana's brother said. Those comments on BBC we just heard, it comes as a memoir detailing her life near Buckingham Palace is set to be released this week. In it, Spencer alleges King Charles was, quote, giddy, elated after Diana's death. Does this come to a shock to you at all?
3: I mean, I would say absolutely. You know, he compares the death of Princess Diana to a lottery win for King Charles. You know, comparing the father of two boys who had just lost their mother to a lottery winner is an incredibly cruel image. And that's why I think Charles Spencer has an enormous responsibility here. He's not simply telling us what Charles said. He's telling us what he believes Charles was feeling inside his own head. And as a historian, as a historian in his own right, Charles Spencer, I think I would expect more from him. Those are two very different things. There's also an example where he says that he personally felt like Charles was relieved over the death of Princess Diana because it gave him the opportunity to then marry Queen Camilla. It actually complicated Charles's plan to marry Camilla. It took him almost 10 years to marry Camilla after the death of Diana. So, you know, I used to love reading Charles Spencer's books, and I did respect him as a historian. And because of the way he's written about the current monarch, I feel like it's damaged his credibility in a way.
1: Kingsley, let's go back to Harry and Meghan. Just in the past week, Harry made his first public appearance since moving back across the pond. He attended the inaugural Invictus Spirit Awards. That was in London. Meghan was not seen by his side, but I do want to ask you, do you think the couple was expecting this kind of reaction to their royal return?
3: I do. I don't know what they, you know, they poll as low as Andrew Mountbatten Windsor, former Prince Andrew, today. I believe the last YouGov poll that I saw regarding their return, 80% of the people that responded said that they did not want Harry and Meghan back as working royals. They had to expect a negative reaction when it comes to their return to the UK. You know, there was no reconciliation, no apology. And I think that ultimately that's what frustrates the British public, that there didn't seem to be a resolution. It was a lot of accusations, a lot of hurtful accusations, some that they didn't provide receipts for, and then showing up as if nothing happened, you know, showing up as if everything, all is forgiven, and that's not the reality.
1: Harry is set to be back in the U.S. this week to attend the Clinton Global Initiative's annual meeting. Meghan is also expected to be back in the States soon for work. Kinsey, do you think this back and forth will also make waves in the U.K.?
3: I do. I mean, you can look at Meghan's relationship with Trevor Ingelson, her first husband, where they, you know, the public was briefed that Meghan was just going to be spending more time in Toronto working, that she was going to come back to LA quite often, that Toronto was just going to be where she worked. You're already seeing people saying, oh, is this going to be Trevor Ingelson 2.0? Also, if you think back on Diana living in Kensington Palace and the fact that King Charles lived away from her at Highgrove, there are whispers regarding how this is going to work out for them. Will it be a successful arrangement or will it complicate things?
1: All right. Royal expert Kinsey Schofield. We always appreciate your insight, Kinsey. We'll see you soon. Thank you again.
3: Thank you.
1: And tonight, a sixth batch of UFO files now being declassified by the Pentagon. News Nation's Ross Coulthart joining me live in just moments to unpack it all. Stay with us.
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1: Take a look at this video on your screen right now. White orbs flying in the sky, moving in ways that are truly unexplainable. It's part of the Pentagon's sixth batch of UFO files. This clip, all the way back in 1952. That's where it's from. And now newly released audio is giving us insight into UFO investigations nearly 75 years ago. Even back then, our government could not explain 20% of the UFO reports it has received. Listen to this.
0: We've gone through these reports and come up with the fact that about 20% are very good reports offered by very reliable people, and there are just absolutely no conclusions can be drawn.
1: For more, I'm now joined by News Nation special correspondent Ross Coulthart. He's an investigative journalist and host of Reality Check and a good friend of the show. Always good to see you, Ross. Let's dive into this sixth batch. That audio we just played was of Air Force Captain Edward Ruppelt, the leader of Project Blue Book, which was investigating UFO incidents years ago, decades ago. So what did you make of this flying saucer talk from back in the 50s?
6: The more things change, the more things stay the same, Henna. It's extraordinary, isn't it? Good evening. I think it's interesting that 75 years ago, nearly, there was exactly the same response from the Air Force and the Defense Department to this phenomenon as we are seeing today. Because I can point you to, I think it's D-108, which was from 29th of July last year in the Middle East, and you'll see six spherical orbs moving across an undisclosed location in the Middle East. This was presumably shot by some kind of surveillance aircraft. And these orbs, whatever they are, their system of propulsion is completely unknown. There don't appear to be any visible propellers. There doesn't appear to be anything indicating any kind of heat source that's generating the power to propel these objects. They're changing direction simultaneously. Whatever they are, they're at 22,000 feet, and imagine being a fighter pilot or a surveillance pilot in the middle of the Middle East. Your job is to protect an area and secure it and make sure it's safe, and you see these anomalous objects. The simple fact is, three quarters of a century on, what we can say from these presidential records releases, Henna, is that we are as much in the dark today as we were back then, and that this deservedly deserves the attention it's now getting.
1: So the next question, and I'm sure you get this a lot, why was this information hidden in the first place?
6: Completely. I mean, I don't see why, for example, the data on a lot of these files that are being released even today needs to be redacted in the way it is. Yes, we might reveal something about the capabilities of some of these systems, but I know, for example, that the UAP Science Advisory Committee, led by Professor Avi Loeb, it is beginning to get quite frustrated with the lack of data being released in these redacted files. It's quite clear that the Pentagon, that the Air Force in particular, are redacting these files before they're made publicly available. And as a result, it means good science can't be done. If the Pentagon's really serious about investigating this phenomenon, if they really are quite determined to get to the truth of it, and if, as they say, all they're about is transparency and accountability, why not reveal more information? Because frankly, what we're looking at today isn't really that much different from what we saw 74 years ago with Captain Edward Ruppelt.
1: I have about a minute left, Ross, but you've said that it feels like the government is leading us on a sort of dog and pony show with these releases. Why do you say that? And why do you say that now after the sixth batch that we're seeing?
6: Primarily, Hannah, because I've got sources who are telling me that there are many more excellent 4K high-resolution quality videos that are sitting in cupboards not being disclosed to the public. A lot of the files in this latest release, they actually contain references to source documents, source data, source imagery that hasn't been released. It's quite clear the Pentagon's got a lot more information than it's publicly allowing to be disclosed, and I think it's time that they were more fulsome with the public. We know there's a genuine mystery there. UAPs are real. We've known that formally from the Pentagon since 2021. It's time for the full Monty. Tell us the whole story.
1: tell us the whole story. That's all we want. Ross Coulthart, I know he'll stay on top of it. We'll see you soon, Ross. Thank you.
6: Thank you.
1: Still ahead, let's head overseas. A massive show of force from Ukraine, over 1,000 drones.

0: Drones being launched against Russia's capital, Moscow. Those details ahead on Prime.
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0: We want to go back to that breaking news out of Austin, Texas. Now, according to city officials, a man was shot by an ICE officer early today. Right now, we are seeing protests in that area. According to our senior national correspondent, Allie Bradley, he was a Venezuelan national and was ordered by a judge to go back to Venezuela. Now, what we're looking at live are protests in the area of Austin where this happened. This is a heavily Latino community where we're talking about. As for that man, the Venezuelan national, he is in serious but stable condition. Many are upset about this. We know these shootings are very sensitive. Local officials, both the Austin mayor and the congressman for that area, are demanding an independent investigation into ICE. Again, we are taking a live look at ICE protests in Austin, or protests against ICE in Austin after a Venezuelan national was shot early this afternoon. Of course, we will continue to follow the story and any developments. Let's head overseas now. Actually, we are going to look ahead to the next hour. We have much more coming up, including hearing from Lindsay Clancy's ex-husband, Patrick Clancy. We'll talk about that and so much more that's coming up.

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12: Tonight on News Nation Prime, it's not just an arch. President Trump announcing his plans for the D.C. landmark. They're more like that of a military complex to be armed with drones, snipers, and more. Why the commander-in-chief says this is necessary for national security purposes. Plus, the president making time to meet with Mamdani ahead of the UN General Assembly in New York City. The president is set to sit down with the mayor of the Big Apple. We're at the White House with the latest. And as the White House is planning to create an AI force and even appoint a czar, the federal government reportedly ready to lean on artificial intelligence technology for your flights. We have more on the AI-powered air traffic control software set to be announced tomorrow. Plus, investigating a possible serial killer. No body so far, but 1 million pieces of digital evidence found inside a Philadelphia house of horrors. Images of women injured, unconscious, and in some cases, apparently lifeless. What we know about the 7 missing women linked so far to the home.
7: Live from News Nation headquarters. 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
12: Good evening, everybody. Thank you for staying with us. I'm Hannah Doba. Let's go to Austin, Texas, where protests are ongoing right now after an ICE officer shot a Venezuelan man earlier today. That man is still alive. We will have a report from Austin in just minutes. Stay with us. But first, we have 44 days until the 2026 midterms with control of Congress at stake. All eyes are on Michigan as Senate leadership hinges on races like the one between Dr. Abdul El-Sayed and Republican former Congressman Mike Rogers. And President Trump attacking Dr. El-Sayed, with Vice President J.D. Vance calling him evil and mocking his beard. El-Sayed telling News Nation that he'd take on Vance in a debate. Listen.
13: He'll trade his soul to be liked. It's kind of sad. I feel bad for him, actually, I'll be honest with you. They say that because they don't want to point to gas prices. They don't want to point to the cost of groceries. They don't want to point to health care.
12: We're also tracking a congressional battle in the heartland for Nebraska's rare second district, which includes Omaha. In 2024, the district chose Kamala Harris for president and Republican Don Bacon for Congress. This was a unique split ticket outcome. The question now, will the Republican or Democrat win the seat that Bacon is vacating? I talked to both of them in less than 20 minutes. But let's begin with Patrick Clancy sharing his thoughts on the loss of his three children in his first sit-down interview since a mistrial was declared in his ex-wife, Lindsay Clancy's, murder trial.
14: I think I did the best I could with what I had at the time. And I live with the outcome. I live with it every day.
12: Let's bring in Bennett Haberle, who has the details. Bennett, I know you watched the interview. What else did Clancy say?
15: Yeah, Patrick brought up a number of things, from the online rumors to his hope that his youngest was going to make it through, going to pull through and not die like the other two children did, to the other issues that came up. The fact that he believes mental health was involved in this. He addresses his grief, his children's legacy, and the role of mental illness in his first interview since his former wife's murder trial ended in that hung jury earlier this month. And this case certainly stirred debates over criminal culpability and postpartum psychosis, with Patrick Clancy discussing all of that in the interview that aired on 60 Minutes.
14: I believe that it was her mental illness that caused that. So I shared those words. And I think when it comes to forgiveness, I also felt that if I didn't get there, I would be eaten up inside forever.
16: Did you ask Lindsay why she did it?
14: I asked her if she remembered it.
16: And what did she say?
14: She said it was like a dream. And she remembered it much in the way you would remember a dream after waking up.
15: And Patrick Clancy was the prosecution's first witness in the trial that ended earlier this month in that mistrial, when the jurors became deadlocked on whether Lindsay was criminally responsible for her children's deaths, ages 5, 3, and 8 months. Throughout this trial, prosecutors argued that Lindsay was aware of her actions and the consequences, having sent her husband Patrick out to run an errand when Clancy strangled her three children before an apparent suicide attempt in their Massachusetts home. Her defense team never denied that she killed the children, but argued she'd been subjected to over-medication, poor medical care, and was experiencing psychosis at the time of the children's deaths, making her not criminally responsible. Throughout this trial and beyond, Patrick Clancy has become the subject of online conspiracy theories and rumors falsely alleging without proof that he was somehow involved. His attorney and even Lindsay Clancy's attorney have spoken out against this in recent days, hoping to tamp down that misinformation. Patrick addressed it directly in this interview.
14: It's deeply harmful to the legacy of my children. It's a huge distraction from what really matters here, which is perinatal mental health. And it's done real harm to real people, myself included, but also others.
16: How does it affect you directly, the stuff that's out there online?
14: It's painful to see, and it makes it difficult to be in public.
15: And Patrick Clancy may have to possibly replay some of the summer's high-profile murder trial if Massachusetts state prosecutors decide to actually go back and put this case before a judge and jury. For now, Lindsay Clancy still faces the potential of additional murder trial and is in the custody of a state mental health hospital just north of Boston. A court hearing on this matter is set for 9 days from today on September 29th. Hannah?
17: All right, Bennett Haberle, thank you for that update. And for more, let's welcome in News Nation Law and Justice contributor Jennifer Coffendaffer, former FBI special agent. Jennifer, welcome back. It's been weeks since this trial ended, and it's still so hard to talk about. Let's start with this interview from tonight. With a potential new trial.

0: trial looming for Lindsey Clancy. Do you think this is a smart move? Could details be revealed that could jeopardize this case?
1: Well, you know, in this interview, and thankfully I was able to watch it, it was very benign, to be honest with you. What he said was really not anything that anyone didn't know, other than the fact he plans to have children. He's starting a family with his new wife. Other than that, it was a very benign interview.
0: Patrick Clancy addressed social media theories that said he had a part in the triple murder. There's been no valid evidence to prove this, of course. I want to reiterate that to our viewers. But talk to me about the importance of him setting the record straight and also how the internet sleuths have come to create such a rift in an already heartbreaking, tragic case.
1: Well, Hannah, you hit the nail on the head. What they have done, these sleuths and different TikTokers and other people in social media, has been nothing short of really almost criminal, to be honest with you. They have falsely claimed that he was responsible for the death of his children. And there is not one iota, not one shred of evidence that indicates that. It was good to see him come out and just reiterate how hurtful this is. And it was good that he hired an attorney to go after these individuals and tell them to cease and desist. So I thought that was a good move.
0: Thank you for that, Jennifer. I want to pivot to another case that is equally heartbreaking. It's a disturbing case. It's coming out of Pennsylvania. Police have uncovered a Philadelphia house of horrors. Seven missing women are now linked to this home. Police believe five of them are dead. The owner, Eugene Horch, he's been arrested. No murder charges have been filed. At what point do investigators begin treating this as a possible serial murder case?
1: Well, I think they already are very concerned that this is a serial type situation. All these women having these links to the house, the girlfriend being in possession of one of the identification individuals in this house that were actually filmed, Hannah, and then now filmed seemingly lifeless and have been missing and can't be found. So these connections just can't be overlooked. It's very similar to the Rex Heuermann case.
0: Some of the disturbing evidence uncovered, video footage, photos believed to be showing bodies, writing, manuscripts filled with disturbing recounts, a basement laboratory with hoses, unknown chemicals, and urns containing human ashes. Jennifer, what do you believe is the most shocking detail so far?
1: Well, those urns are something, but they've already identified three. One is the father, and then two other are relatives. But the other two, those ashes have not been identified. But for me, the most horrific part of this is this tank, if you will, of these chemicals that were discussed, you know, in a book that was written even regarding disposing of human remains using chemicals. And that is what law enforcement is going to be looking at to see if they can find any DNA within those chemicals or if it's all destroyed.
0: Jennifer Coffin Daffer, it's always good to see you. Fortunately, it's for such tough cases, but thank you for always providing the context. We'll see you soon.
1: Thank you, Hannah.
0: Of course. And tensions in the Middle East are escalating. President Trump speculating on possible next steps in the war with Iran, reportedly asking, quote, if and when do I blow the entire nation up, end quote. The comments coming after reports surfaced that the president is expected to meet with at least six Persian Gulf leaders at the United Nations General Assembly this week. News Nation international correspondent Robert Sherman is in the Middle East with more.
2: Well, it's a tense time here in the Middle East with a couple of events worth keeping tabs on. First and foremost, we saw President Trump returning back to the White House from Camp David early. This comes as the State Department has issued new alerts to Americans all across the region. U.S. embassies here in the Middle East warning Americans of unforeseen escalation, citing tensions that exist in Yemen involving the Houthis there and their recent conflicts with Saudi Arabia. Also warning Americans to reconsider travel here to the region, and for those who are here, be prepared for flight delays. This comes as you have seen those Houthi advances taking place across the Red Sea. In my most recent conversation with President Trump, he confirmed to me that the United States is engaged in direct diplomacy and conversations with the Houthis. They're saying that they do want to make a deal. However, as we have seen escalations between them and Saudi Arabia in recent days, it begs the question as to exactly what is going to come next in this whole situation. The Houthis in Yemen, as well as Iran, have warned of the resumption of any kinetic action, saying if there are new strikes carried out against them, they are prepared to retaliate. Henna.
0: Robert Sherman in the Middle East. Thank you, Robert. Back here in Washington and the U.S., President Trump announcing new additions to his proposed arch as an attempt to justify this very divisive project. Trump now says the arch will be home to a military complex, much like the White House ballroom project, insisting this move helps make the nation's capital much safer. Correspondent Hannah Brand, she's live at the White House tonight. Hannah, what kind of changes does the president have in mind?
3: Well, Hannah, there are some big ones. He did share some limited details on his new vision for what he calls a military complex at this triumphal arch. The president making the announcement in a Truth Social post earlier today, saying this military complex will house and store drones and snipers on the roof and plaza areas. Also writing it's going to hold large quantities of sniper ammunition and storage. So what that all looks like still remains to be seen. But this arch, as you alluded to, it's just the latest presidential project that's drawing controversy because his new White House ballroom has also been the subject of a lot of political scrutiny and legal challenges. And the president's legal team has fought that lawsuit in part by arguing the ballroom is needed for national security, because that project, too, is set to include a military complex and space for drones, according to the president. But a group of three veterans and an architectural historian have now sued over this new arch, and a lawyer for that group argues the president is now making a belated effort to manufacture a national security justification for this arch. This groundbreaking for the arch was supposed to happen this month. It hasn't happened just yet. The Capital Area Planning Commission hasn't given the project its final approval, Hannah.
0: And Hannah, President Trump is heading to New York this week to attend some meetings and speak to the UN General Assembly. The UN is a few blocks from here, and there's already so much activity tonight. What's on the president's agenda for the trip?
3: Yeah, this is a big moment. He'll be out there really on the world stage, and it'll be a jam-packed week for President Trump, who is really putting foreign affairs in the spotlight. As you said, tomorrow, he heads there to New York for that conference. And we just learned that while there, he's actually going to be meeting with New York Mayor Zohran Mamdani at Gracie Mansion. And the two are planning to talk about issues related to New Yorkers. But then Tuesday will be that big night to watch at this conference when President Trump will take the stage for his speech. And the White House tells us the president plans to use his remarks to highlight the way he's confronted global issues. Among them, the big one is the war in Iran. As the White House has continued to make the case, it's in the world's best interest to prevent Iran from getting a nuclear weapon. That's the driving argument we've heard the president make behind this conflict, which has now stretched past 6 months. And President Trump will also be meeting on the sidelines of the conference with a number of world leaders. That includes Ukraine's President Zelensky, who said just earlier today he thinks this really could be a breakthrough meeting for diplomacy for his country. President Trump will also be having his first sit-downs with the new British Prime Minister, Andy Burnham, and with Venezuela's acting president, Delcy Rodriguez. So a lot of meetings to watch at the conference, but the most highly anticipated one will actually be happening beyond the conference when China's President Xi visits Washington on Wednesday. Trump and Xi have a number of high-stakes issues to discuss. Among those will be trade between the U.S. and China. That's a place, of course, where we've seen the leaders clash with that ongoing tariff war. And then the development of artificial intelligence, which has really increasingly been in the spotlight as AI leaders have been warning of the potential dangers of the technology. And President Trump has insisted the U.S. has to beat China on this issue, even just yesterday announcing a new AI force that he says will include an AI czar, though we are waiting for additional details on exactly who that will be. And then there will be a glitzy state dinner here at the White House on Thursday. So the president really rolling out the red carpet. At that event, we're expecting tech leaders from Amazon, OpenAI, and NVIDIA all to attend. Hannah?
0: Hannah Brandt live at our nation's capital tonight. Hannah, thank you. Meanwhile, the FAA is turning to artificial intelligence to help cut flight delays and ease congestion. The new system will analyze airline schedules, weather, runway capacity, and airspace conditions to predict problems before they even happen. The FAA says controllers will still make safety decisions, but with AI serving as a planning tool. News Nation's Courtney Friel is at LAX in Los Angeles with more. It's a chilly day in LA, Courtney. Good to see you. Good evening.
4: Yeah, always is kind of right by the ocean. Good to see you, Hannah. This AI tool is launching at three major airports around Washington, D.C. But if all goes well, the plan is to expand to more places around the country, like here at LAX.
5: Automation is the right thing to do because it helps the operators make better decisions.
6: It's called SMART, which stands for Strategic Management of Airspace Routing Trajectories. But don't worry, it's not flying the planes. The tool is designed to offer advice to air traffic controllers managing flights by looking at scheduling, congestion data, and weather patterns to predict and avoid delays or offer alternate routes.
5: It cuts down that work that the human operator has to do and really focuses on making the right choice at the right time, which is absolutely critical.
6: An FAA spokesperson is confident SMART will fundamentally change the way we manage our skies. SMART is not supposed to create any new procedures for air traffic controllers or for the airlines, and keeps humans making all final safety and routing decisions. A former commercial airline pilot we spoke with is cautiously optimistic.
7: So I see this as a positive, but what I would say is this is a slippery slope.
6: As CEOs and politicians continue to raise the red flag about the dangers of AI, President Trump is forging ahead to win the global artificial intelligence race. On Saturday, the president announced that he will create an AI task force and appoint a czar. He called AI the next industrial revolution and claimed, "We are leading China and the rest of the world, and I intend to keep it that way."
7: I'm still very, very nervous to take the judgment away from, you know, vetted professionals that have been working in this industry and professionals, in giving that over to a technology that, you know, could potentially be corrupted or used in the wrong way. We've got to do it, you know, with measured approaches, measured steps. And I think as long as we do that, I think it's going to be fine.
4: So what is the price tag for this smart system? $875 million. Again, it's starting out with a 90-day testing period, but the goal is to roll it out nationwide by the year 2028. Back to you, Hannah.
0: All right. Courtney Friel at LAX tonight. Thank you, Courtney. And we're following that breaking news out of Austin, Texas. According to city officials, a man was shot by an ICE officer earlier today. Austin police say the man is in the hospital in serious but stable condition with a gunshot wound in the torso. ICE has not put out a statement yet on this incident, but federal law enforcement sources telling News Nation the wounded man was a Venezuelan national with a final order of removal, who they say fled from immigration officers. Reporter Madison Myers with our affiliate KXAN is live in Austin with the very latest. Madison, what's going on?
8: Yeah, Hino, we know that Austin Mayor Kirk Watson has confirmed that that man was shot and injured by ICE earlier this afternoon. We've also just heard from Texas DPS that they were asked to assist ICE in a vehicle pursuit, but by the time they got here, that the shooting had already happened. They said they did help provide medical aid once they got here. Austin Travis County EMS also responded around 12:56, responding, like you said, to that gunshot wound to the torso. Shortly after all of this, protests began all across North Austin. You can see them still going on here behind me. Hundreds of people have been out here all day protesting, many of them marching and rallying in the streets. We also heard from the city of Austin earlier, the mayor saying he is disappointed but not surprised that this has happened given a recent increase in ICE presence over the last few weeks. He also put a strong emphasis on the fact that the Austin Police Department was not involved in any way in this incident and that they were just here to help manage and control traffic. We're also learning that the man shot in this incident is in a serious but stable condition. We have reached out to ICE for comment or more information. We're still waiting to hear back. Live in Austin, Madison Myers.
0: Madison, thank you so much for that report. Still to come, a battle brewing for a rare congressional district in Nebraska that chose Kamala Harris for president and Republican Don Bacon for Congress. That was back in 2024. Question now, will the Republican or Democrat win the seat that Bacon is now vacating? I'll talk to both of them on the other side of a quick break.
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0: Welcome back, everyone. We're tracking a battle in the heartland this November. In 2024, voters in Nebraska's rare second district, which includes Omaha, chose Kamala Harris for president and Republican Don Bacon for Congress. This district, one of only eight nationwide that had a split ticket outcome just like this. Well, now Don Bacon is retiring. So can another Republican win over those split ticket voters? Joining me now is Omaha City Council member Brinker Harding, the Republican running for the Senate. Mr. Harding, welcome to the show.
1: Good evening, Hannah. Thank you for having me. And the quick answer is yes.
0: Of course, our pleasure. Yeah. Well, let's talk about it. Your campaign is putting affordability front and center, which is what I have no doubt your constituents and other Americans want to talk about. What's your message to voters when they see their gas prices and their grocery prices going up every single week, month over month?
1: Yeah, well, look, everyone's concerned about prices. I feel it. My wife feels it. My daughters feel it every day when we go to the gas station or if we're grocery shopping. What we need to do is make sure that we're concentrating on how we can control inflation, but also is important and part of the equation that really never gets talked about is growing wages. And that's something that I've concentrated on while on my tenure on Omaha City Council.
0: Can you talk to me quickly on how you would grow wages?
1: Yeah, what we need to do is make sure that we have an environment that is conducive for that economic boom. And one of the things that I've campaigned on my term on the city council is you have to have public safety. You have to have safe streets in order to have that good economic environment. And that's what, look, we have record lows, crime lows in Omaha right now, 40-year historic lows. Nationally, we have the same thing. So we need to provide that environment that makes it, that has that opportunity for wage growth to occur, and it makes sure it's more than what the inflation rate is. I mean, let's remember, during the Biden years, not that long ago, we had 9% inflation. Right now, core inflation is at 3.5%. In the last quarter of 2025, we actually had wage growth outpacing inflation for the first time in a couple of years. So we need to make sure that we're providing those opportunities, but that environment for that economic activity to occur.
0: And will that include, just going back to what you said, safer streets?
1: Absolutely. I mean, public safety is number one. You need to make sure, look, if you don't have safe streets, a safe environment, businesses aren't going to be willing to invest their capital in putting their roots down in that community. So that's what we've done here in Omaha. That's what we'll continue to do here in the 2nd District and do that in Washington as well.
0: Sir, let's talk about Iran. President Trump promised a 4 to 6 week conflict. We're now over 6 months into this. POTUS says it won't end before the midterms. Do you support the war in Iran?
1: Well, what I do support is making sure that Iran never has a nuclear weapon. But first and foremost, look, we need to make sure that we get a quicker resolution to the Iran war. And we need to make sure that Iran never has a nuclear weapon or control the Strait of Hormuz.
0: President Trump has endorsed you. For voters here where you are who rejected him in 2024, mm-hmm. Where would you be willing to disagree with him, or if at all?
1: Yeah, this is very interesting because, look, there's an Oscar Wilde quote that I love to use because it says, "Be yourself because everyone else is already taken." And my opponent seems to think that I'm going to be a rubber stamp for Trump. And that's not true. And I've got a record to prove that I am my own person. On Omaha City Council, I've been endorsed in previous elections by two Democrat mayors. I'm the vice president of the Omaha City Council, so at least one Democrat on the city council voted for me for that leadership position. Look, I know that people think, or she wants to paint me as a rubber stamp for Trump, and mm-hmm. I'll give you a couple of examples where I've been very outspoken.
0: Sir.
1: Yeah, where I disagree with him. Last week with the banning of the press from the White House, the First Amendment is. First and foremost, what we need to protect. I don't agree with that. I didn't agree with the Argentinian ground beef coming into our country tariff-free, so that it doesn't help in the long-term solution of getting more cattle to market. We're at a 70-year low for cattle on the hoof.
0: Yeah. Yeah, we've talked to many farmers who agree with you there. Mr. Harding, Brinker Harding, thank you so much for coming on, sir. We hope to see you again. Thank you again.
1: Thank you.
0: And Nebraska's 2nd District voted for Kamala Harris in 2024. They sent Republican Don Bacon back to Congress, like we mentioned, Bacon's retiring. Democrats see a chance to flip the seat. Joining me now is the Democratic candidate, Denise Powell. Denise, good to see you. I will pick up where Mr. Harding left off. Do you think he will just rubber stamp everything the president is doing?
2: I do. He is endorsed by the president. He has supported the tariffs. He has supported the war. He has said Trump is doing great things. And every single person that I talk to in this district, whether it's farmers or seniors or veterans or families, they are struggling. They can't keep their heads above water. Groceries are too expensive. Gas is too expensive. The cost of housing and health care, childcare, everything is through the roof. And they don't see any help coming from D.C. And people are

0: handle on inflation, and if we want to do what we can to supercharge the economy, we have to get a handle on costs.
1: Like we've been telling our viewers, voters in your district backed Harris. They also reelected Bacon. Why should someone who voted for Bacon, again, a Republican, vote for you, a Democrat?
0: I mean, Nebraska voters are, they're pragmatic, common sense people. They love balance. And in this moment, you know, we're running a campaign against someone who is going to continue to advance the chaos of the Trump administration. Versus me, a working mom who's going to get in there and put some brakes on this administration and some of these policies that we know are hurting people. It's about bringing common sense and courage back to D.C. We've lost our way. 83% of Americans don't think the government cares about them. And if we want to rebuild that trust, it takes showing up intentionally. It takes listening more than you talk, and getting in there and fighting for the things that we know make people's lives better.
1: Ms. Powell, what is your number one legislative priority if you are elected?
0: I really feel strongly that healthcare is the number one priority that we need to start addressing. It is a topic of conversation with just about everybody that I talk to. I'm seeing seniors who are bagging groceries at my grocery store because they can't afford prescription drugs, and veterans who can't access mental health services. I believe firmly that we need to reverse the Medicaid cuts from the Big Beautiful Bill, get a handle on ACA subsidies, renew those. The amount of families in my district who have decided to forego health insurance because they can't afford it, and they are crossing their fingers and they are hoping for the best. And we deserve better. So we need to get it back on track while also recognizing that we need to do more to strengthen the system. It is imperfect, but we've got to start there. We've got to start stabilizing the system and then look for opportunities to improve upon it.
1: I have about 15 seconds left. What do you think Mr. Harding gets wrong about what the district wants, at least comparatively?
0: I think the district wants us to focus on the things that matter. I think people in this district don't want to play politics. They really don't. But they're struggling and they want somebody who is listening to them and who is clear that they understand the struggles, and who is going to be laser focused on addressing the issues that matter the most.
1: All right, Denise Powell and Mr. Harding, I know there is a lot going on and you've been very busy. So thank you for making time for us tonight.
0: Thank you for having me.
1: Of course. And still to come on the other side, it sounds like something out of Star Wars. U.S. military confirming it has weapons deployed in space. We'll look at why when we come back.
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5: The fight for the future of an arts and entertainment icon. I'm Mike Vaccaro, News Nation Washington Bureau Chief. A federal judge has issued a deadline of next Wednesday for Kennedy Center officials to explain why the famed venue is now closed. It comes as the existence of the building itself is now in question after a photo taken aboard Air Force One appears to show President Trump eyeing a poster that references the center being demolished. The fight comes amid an ongoing battle to add the president's name to the building after a federal court blocked the renaming backed by the president himself.
6: I think that the Trump administration should certainly have recognition, because frankly, if we don't do that, it's going to close. It'll end up being ripped down.
5: The venue is now temporarily closed as officials cite an urgent need for structural repairs. This after cameras recently caught a portion of the ceiling falling to the floor. The Trump administration backed over $250 million for repairs, a bill that was approved by Congress in July 2025. That project is now on hold as

0: The fight over the name intensifies. I'm Mike Vaccaro, and this is the News Nation Political Minute.
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2: Space is no longer just the final frontier. Now it's becoming a potential battlefield. For the first time, the U.S. military is publicly confirming it has weapons deployed in space. Air Force officials said last week that the Space Force now has stationed weapons in Earth's orbit to defend the U.S. from hostile action from foreign adversaries. The Pentagon is not saying exactly what those weapons are or how they work, but the disclosure is a major sign that space is evolving into a new battlefield. The Pentagon has long been concerned about China and Russia's advances in space warfare. For more on this fascinating new military development, I'm joined by our panel, Major Glenn Ignazio, retired Air Force Special Operations Commander, and national security expert Samir Kapadia, a managing principal with the Vogel Group, who spent a decade in policymaking and consulting in the nation's capital. Gentlemen, always good to see you. Major, welcome back, sir. I will start with you. Why is the Pentagon finally now publicly acknowledging we have weapons in space? Is this a message to China and Russia?
16: Well, it's interesting that we're saying this publicly because, of course, our adversaries, always behind the closed doors of classifications, know a lot of the things that we're doing. But one of the things about saying this is, look, it's the high ground. We know that China's been doing this for a long time. We've actually been doing it for a long time. And then when people hear weapons, they're thinking it's bullets or missiles and all that. No, a lot of these weapons are direct energy where there's jamming and so forth. But it's very interesting is China, and this is using open source information, has actually had some of their satellites flying around, taking pictures. So actually, satellite-to-satellite combat, like for a better term, is actually happening. So that's the best way to put it right now.
2: All right, Samir, let's talk more about China. They say the U.S. deployment could trigger a space arms race. Russia is pushing for a binding agreement to prevent a space arms race. So now we have this announcement from the White House. Do you think we're already in that space arms race with Moscow and Beijing?
17: I think without a doubt, this conflict is escalating, and it's going towards a direction where there's a lot of unknowns. The reality is that the underpinning of the space race, if you look at artificial intelligence and what we need to compete on artificial intelligence, is in fact codependent with China's supply chain dominance. China controls all of those sort of upstream materials that you need to get satellites up there, to get chips up and running at scale. And so if we don't kind of find a homeostasis with China on what underpins the space race, it

0: then becomes all the more contested. Now, this week, I think, is going to be pretty fundamental around where this industry is going and where China can work with the United States in space. But I think we're just in the beginnings of those conversations. They got a lot of things on their list.
1: I have no doubt about that. Major, the Air Force used the term on-orbit space control weapons. What does that mean? Explain that to me.
2: Sure. As we're sort of touching on, it's the satellite to satellite. Like, we've had systems called anti-satellites where we're able to actually take satellites out of orbit from launching them from aircraft and so forth. And, you know, China has had that for many years. We both have. But now we're talking about the dynamics of space combat. Now, not like sci-fi movies, but literally space combat, where we're talking about taking out the capabilities of satellites, blinding them, jamming them. Not only that, but also being able to mimic or intercept or copy any type of technology, communications, what have you. And as he was mentioning, absolutely, the AI is really coming into space because many times collision avoidance and all these things are important during launches and everything. We had to monitor it manually. Now AI is starting to track, come up with ideas and other plans of what we can do in space. There's a lot of stuff that we know about, which means there's a lot of stuff we don't know about in the classified space. But it's that higher ground and now out of orbit. And even the Chinese are starting to get plans to be on the moon in 2030. So that is the next step. It's not science fiction anymore.
1: Samir, China keeps coming up in these conversations surrounding AI. President Trump will be hosting the Chinese President Xi Jinping at the White House this Thursday. Should space security now also be a major part of that conversation?
0: I mean, hey, let's see if they have enough hours in the day. I mean, you know, they got to talk about AI. They got to talk about trade. They got to talk about Hormuz, export controls, critical minerals. They got a laundry list of things that they need to get through. Are they going to address space? Probably. Is it going to be the centerpiece of any joint statement? Most likely not. And that's mainly because there's a lot of things that there's a lot of promises that need to be kept around the president's goals with this U.S.-China detente or pause in hostility. And the United States needs to deliver on those promises, whether that's around the China Board of Trade, reducing tariffs, providing China more bandwidth of not getting labeled and named and shamed across their corporate sector. That's all pretty much state-owned. And China, you know, they need to keep buying these agricultural products, energy products, jets from the United States that they said they would do. They need to play nice on things like export controls. And so I think there's a long list of commitments that need to be checked off. Markets want it, the midterms want it, and the president wants it.
1: Major, is the U.S. preparing to fight a war in space or building these capabilities to make sure one never happens?
2: Definitely preparing for it, because as we said, it may not just be the kinetic that we talked and we had the missile capabilities, but we don't want that debris going around the world. That causes many problems. But this entire way, first of all, there's always been combat in space, lack of a better term, because of the surveillance or the intelligence that we can gather and they can gather as we see ground-based systems that can jam satellites, as we talked about on the special you did. So that is definitely a case. And we have to think about and never forget is that these policies that maybe work with China is very significant that they have to be worked with Russia. As you heard Putin probably a year ago say, I want to put a nuke in orbit. While that is probably one of the most dangerous, that is, again, an upper echelon. And we have had, I know people say Space Force and sometimes laugh, but honestly, that space systems and all those things have been in play for a long time. Most people don't even know that the GPS satellites that everybody uses is flown by the Space Force. It used to be the Air Force. So yes, this upper realm, we dominated it, but guess what? Our adversaries are closing up and they realize that is the next realm. Just like air combat, we have space combat, just in a different method.
1: All right. This is such a fascinating conversation. Major Glenn Ignacio and Samir Kapadia, always good to see you guys. Hope to see you again to talk about this very thing and so much more. Thank you both. Folks, we will be right back.
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1: Tonight, we are just 44 days away from the midterms. Control of Congress is on the line this November. And the Senate race between Democrat Abdul El-Sayed and Republican Mike Rogers in Michigan is a pivotal one. And it remains tight tonight. News Nation got an exclusive one-on-one with El-Sayed this weekend. He had a lot to say about Vice President J.D. Vance.
22: The problem is that J.D., he's a walking hypocrisy. And, you know, somebody's got to show it to him at some point. All I'm doing is showing him, like, a mirror. This is who you are, my guy. Walking hypocrisy. And he thinks he's so tough. And part of me is just like, my guy, like, you've always been that kid in class who gets picked on. Right? That's why Donald Trump tells you whatever he wants you to do. Because you're afraid of him. You're afraid of everybody. And, you know, he'll trade his soul to be liked.
1: We have much more of this interview in our next hour of Prime. Be sure to stay tuned for that. And still to come, a look at what you need to know for the week ahead. That's next.
6: 3-year-old Reagan was treated at St. Jude.
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1: And before we go, let's get you caught up on what's to come this week. It's a busy one. Monday, President Trump will travel to New York for the UN General Assembly. Tuesday, First Lady Melania Trump will also be in New York to introduce leaders for her commission, Fostering the Future Together. The coalition goal is to empower children through education, innovation, and advanced technology. Wednesday, former Louisville police officer Kelly Goodlett will be in court for sentencing. He pled guilty for his role in the death of Breonna Taylor, a Black medical worker killed during a police raid inside her home back in 2020. Thursday, the high-stakes meeting we've been talking about all night, Chinese President Xi Jinping meeting with President Trump at the White House. Friday, there will be an evidentiary hearing for actor and director Timothy Busfield on child sexual abuse charges. Busfield is known for his roles in The West Wing and Field of Dreams. And still to come, Lindsay Clancy's ex-husband Patrick speaking out tonight, what he is saying about the conspiracies surrounding him and the murders of his three children. That's next.
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1: Tonight on News Nation Prime, it's not just an arch. President Trump announcing his plans for the D.C. landmark. They're more like that of a military complex to be armed with drones, snipers, and more. Why the commander-in-chief says this is necessary for national security purposes. Plus, the president making time to meet with Mamdani ahead of the U.N. General Assembly in New York City. The president is set to sit down with the mayor of the Big Apple. We're at the White House with the latest. And as the White House is planning to create an AI force and even appoint a czar, the federal government reportedly ready to lean on artificial intelligence technology for your flights. We have more on the AI-powered air traffic control software set to be announced tomorrow. Plus, Lindsay Clancy's ex-husband breaking his silence.
13: I think I did the best I could with what I had at the time. And I live with the outcome. I live with it every day.
1: Patrick Clancy sitting down for his first televised interview after the mistrial of the mother of his children who strangled their three little ones. His reaction not only to the case, but the growing conspiracy that he was connected to the triple murder. Tonight.
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1: Good evening, everybody, and welcome to News Nation Prime. I'm Hannah Doba. We are following breaking news out of Austin, Texas tonight. Police are investigating after city officials say an ICE officer shot and wounded a man. Well, we're learning about what led to that shooting in moments. Plus, fighting for the future of artificial intelligence. In the wake of doomsday warnings surrounding the tech, President Trump unveiling an AI force. The announcement coming as the commander-in-chief is set to welcome the president of China to the White House this week, our number one opponent in the race to dominate AI advancement. More on the monumental meeting in just a moment. Plus, a new lawsuit alleging a collusion between the top AI companies. The attorney behind the federal lawsuit joining me live later this hour. But first, our top story. What could soon be a military fortress in D.C.? Remember this? President Trump's planned 250-foot Washington Arch? Well, there will be much more to this massive monument. That's according to the commander-in-chief, boasting today that it will be armed with drones, snipers, and more, all for national security purposes. News Nation's Hannah Brandt, she's live at the White House with more tonight. Hannah, what are we hearing about this new plan from the president?
6: Well, Hannah, details from the president are limited, but he's really putting forward a new vision for what he says will be a military complex at this triumphal arch that he's planning to build. The president made the announcement in a post on Truth Social earlier today, where he wrote that the complex will house and store drones and snipers on the roof and plaza areas of the arch, and will hold what he says will be large quantities of sniper ammunition and storage. This arch is just the latest presidential project that he's announced, and it's also drawing controversy. Remember his new White House ballroom? It's also been the subject of a lot of political scrutiny and legal challenges. And the president's legal team there has fought that lawsuit in part by arguing that ballroom is needed for national security, as that project, too, is set to include a military complex and space for drones. So now there's this group of three veterans and an architectural historian who've sued over this arch. And a lawyer for that group argued the president is doing the same thing. They say he's making a belated effort to manufacture a national security justification for this project. And the groundbreaking for that arch, it was supposed to happen this month, but the Capital Area Planning Commission, they have not given that project final approval just yet, Hannah.
1: Hannah, and President Trump also heading here to New York this week. I've said it before, we are blocks away from the United Nations and activity is hectic. We see a lot of lawmakers and politicians from all over the world coming in. We know the president will be taking meetings with a lot of them at the UNGA this week. What's on the president's agenda?
6: Yeah, this is a big week for President Trump, pretty jam-packed full of meetings. He'll have a speech. There's a real spotlight on foreign affairs here. It's tomorrow that the president is scheduled to head there to New York for the conference. And we just learned when he gets there, he's going to meet with New York Mayor Zohran Mamdani at Gracie Mansion so that the two can talk about issues that affect New Yorkers. And then Tuesday will be the big night to watch at this conference, because that's when President Trump will take the stage for his speech. And the White House tells us the president will use those remarks to highlight the ways that he's confronted global issues. The big one, of course, will be the war in Iran. The White House has continued to make the case that it's in the world's best interest to prevent Iran from getting a nuclear weapon. That's the driving argument we've really heard so many times from the president when the conflict has stretched now beyond 6 months. And President Trump, as you said, he'll also be meeting on the sidelines of this conference with a number of world leaders. That includes Ukraine's President Zelensky, who says this meeting could be a breakthrough for diplomacy. President Trump will also have his first sit-downs with the new British Prime Minister, Andy Burnham, and with Venezuela's acting president, Delcy Rodriguez. So a lot to watch in those one-on-ones. But the most highly anticipated meeting is happening beyond the conference later this week when China's President Xi visits Washington on Wednesday. Trump and Xi have a number of high-stakes issues to discuss, among those trade between the U.S. and China, a place we've seen the leaders clash with back-and-forth tariffs between the countries. And then there's the development of artificial intelligence. That's increasingly been in the spotlight here as AI leaders have been warning of the technology's potential danger, while President Trump has been insisting the U.S. must beat China. Just yesterday, the president announced a new AI force that will include an AI czar, though we are waiting additional details on who exactly that leader will be. And then there's going to be a glitzy state dinner thrown for Xi at the White House on Thursday, with tech leaders from Amazon, OpenAI, and NVIDIA all expected to attend. Hannah?
1: Hannah Brandt on the lawn of the White House tonight. Thank you so much. And the FAA is turning to artificial intelligence to help cut flights delays and ease congestion. The new system will analyze airline schedules, weather, runway capacity, and airspace conditions to predict problems before they happen. The FAA says controllers will still make safety decisions, but with AI serving as a planning tool. News Nation's Courtney Friel, she's live at LAX in Los Angeles with more. Courtney, tell us more about this plan.
0: Well, Hannah, this AI tool is launching at three major airports around Washington, D.C. But if all goes well, the plan is to expand to more places around the country, like here at LAX.
12: Automation is the right thing to do because it helps.

0: helps the operators make better decisions.
1: It's called SMART, which stands for Strategic Management of Airspace Routing Trajectories. But don't worry, it's not flying the planes. The tool is designed to offer advice to air traffic controllers managing flights by looking at scheduling, congestion data, and weather patterns to predict and avoid delays or offer alternate routes.
0: It cuts down that work that the human operator has to do and really focuses on making the right choice at the right time, which is absolutely critical.
1: An FAA spokesperson is confident SMART will fundamentally change the way we manage our skies. SMART is not supposed to create any new procedures for air traffic controllers or for the airlines, and keeps humans making all final safety and routing decisions. A former commercial airline pilot we spoke with is cautiously optimistic.
2: So I see this as a positive, but what I would say is this is a slippery slope.
1: As CEOs and politicians continue to raise the red flag about the dangers of AI, President Trump is forging ahead to win the global artificial intelligence race. On Saturday, the president announced that he will create an AI task force and appoint a czar. He called AI the next industrial revolution and claimed, "We are leading China and the rest of the world, and I intend to keep it that way."
2: I'm still very, very nervous to take the judgment away from, you know, vetted professionals that have been working in this industry and professionals, in giving that over to a technology that, you know, could potentially be corrupted or used in the wrong way. We've got to do it, you know, with measured approaches, measured steps. And I think as long as we do that, I think it's going to be fine.
3: The price tag for this smart system, $875 million. It's starting out with a 90-day testing period, but the goal is to roll it out nationwide by 2028. Hannah, back to you.
4: All right. I'm excited to see how this will work. Courtney Friel, live at LAX tonight. Thank you, Courtney. And we want to go back to that breaking news out of Austin, Texas. A man there was shot by an ICE officer earlier today. According to Austin police, the man is in the hospital in serious but stable condition with one gunshot wound in the torso. The Texas Department of Public Safety says it received a request to assist in an ICE vehicle pursuit of a Toyota Corolla, but the man was shot before anyone from DPS arrived. ICE has not put out a statement as of yet, but federal law enforcement sources are confirming new information to our senior border correspondent, Allie Bradley. And I spoke with her earlier tonight. Here's that conversation. Allie, thank you for joining. I know you've been following this since this happened around 1 o'clock in the afternoon, local time in Austin. What are your sources confirming to you?
5: Yeah, hey, Hannah. So right now, as you mentioned, this individual was shot once in the torso. What our sources, our federal law enforcement sources, are confirming here tonight is that this individual was a Venezuelan national. He is someone who apparently has a final order of removal as well. That means that a judge said he had to leave the country, but he was still in the country, which essentially makes him a target for ICE. And our sources also say that he fled on foot when he was encountered by these law enforcement officers. So right now, Homeland Security investigations, the FBI, and the DOJ are all investigating this. When I was talking to my federal law enforcement sources, they said they're being very careful with any information to be released right now because this is an ongoing investigation. They themselves are waiting to hear what these investigators really come out with because, of course, this is a very sensitive subject. Obviously, multiple shootings have happened involving ICE officers under the Trump administration, and something that is a big flashpoint. We've seen people out there protesting. We see groups out there angry at this situation. Obviously, the mayor right now is calling for an independent investigation. They want the Texas Rangers also involved in this investigation. But as I mentioned, right now it is being held on the federal side, that investigation is. And so we'll see really how this plays out. But again, this individual apparently is a Venezuelan national who had a final order of removal. That, again, means that a judge ordered him removed. He had due process. The judge said, you don't qualify for asylum or whatever means you were trying to accomplish when you came into the United States, so you have to go, and he didn't leave. And so ICE was there essentially trying to remove him, and this incident occurred. And so we're waiting for more details, but again, that's what we're learning from our sources right now, Hannah, and whatever we learn, we'll bring to you the very latest.
4: Allie, thank you so much for that. As you're on the phone, we're showing our viewers images coming out of Austin, including the blue Corolla that the man who is currently in the hospital was driving. We see a lot of bullet holes, maybe an accident there. You mentioned you're already seeing protest out there. This is a very sensitive conversation, not only in Texas, but across the country. I understand this area has many Latino residents, and we've seen the congressman Greg Cesar hold several press conferences today, along with the Austin mayor. They say they are angry and they are demanding an independent investigation into ICE. How do you think these investigations will play out? Do you think all these sources or these departments will work together, or is it just too early to tell?
5: I mean, I think it's pretty early to tell, but based on what we've seen in the previous incidents, it does seem like the feds will continue to manage this investigation. You know, we saw in Minnesota the demands for an independent investigation into that as well. So it'll be interesting to see how this plays out. And if the Texas Rangers do get involved, of course, that would be at the behest of Governor Abbott as well, which we haven't really heard a lot from anybody in leadership, you know, on that side of things. And so it'll be interesting to see if that is an order that is made or a request that is made. But again, right now, Homeland Security investigations, the FBI and the DOJ are the ones with their hands in this right now. So it'll be interesting to see if they do allow for some of that independent investigation as well, because that is a sensitive area. It is an area where we have a lot of advocacy for immigration. It's a border state. So we have a lot of individuals that, of course, are living in the state of Texas that are Hispanic, that are Latino. And so you are going to see a lot of that backlash in Austin, in an area that is pretty predominantly blue as well. So that's playing to this as well when it comes to the politics side of things. And so we, you know, as you mentioned, it is a little early to tell on this. This just happened this afternoon. I'm sure we'll have more information by tomorrow as the week begins and these investigations really start to unfold. But again, my sources who are very high-level federal law enforcement sources are even kind of keeping this close to the vest right now because they are waiting for more details to come out. You know, instead of getting ahead of it and being wrong, they want to be sure that they're right here because this is such a sensitive investigation and incident as well, Hannah.
4: We are so appreciative of Allie's time. For more, let's welcome in our panel, Democratic strategist Kurt Bardella and Katie Frost, Republican strategist and district chairwoman in the Georgia Republican Party. Welcome back, guys. It's always good to see you. Kurt, let's start with the very latest, your reaction to yet another ICE shooting, this time in Austin.
6: Yeah, I mean, I think this is the case where we got to get all the facts. I don't have any issue with anyone calling for an independent investigation. I think that we should have more cooperation and coordination between local law enforcement, state law enforcement, and the federal government. I think that when there's clear lines of communication and open lines of sharing information, that leads to better outcomes in general. So if ICE has nothing to hide, then they shouldn't have any problem working with the mayor of Austin, working with local and state law enforcement. That's I think, a fair thing to ask for. But I also think people just can't jump to conclusions until we have all the facts.
4: Yeah, Katie, let's take a step back. Where does ICE stand on the ballot for the midterms? Do you think it's on top of the list for so many voters that will hit the polls come November?
7: Wouldn't say it's on the top list for a lot of voters who are going to the polls. It is something that the Democrats are definitely trying to use to motivate their base. And keep in mind, Austin is a very deeply blue city. So it is unfortunate that I don't want to see the local politicians, whether the member of Congress or the mayor, trying to score political points with this shooting. When you look at the details of what we know so far, remove ICE from the picture and replace it with any other law enforcement agency. If someone has a warrant to be removed from the country, and they are apprehended, and then they run on foot, what else do you think would happen? So this is not an ICE issue. This is a law enforcement issue. This isn't really that, based on what we have, really isn't that unusual based on what the person in question did.
4: All right, guys, let's pivot a bit to President Trump announcing the formation of the AI force and a new AI czar. In spite of calls for the government to help rein in the technology, the president says he doesn't want to stifle it. There has been some partisan or bipartisan calls for maybe a kill switch or some kind of regulation. So, Kurt, why go the other direction?
6: Because he's bought and paid for, because he has financial interests in AI and big tech. He is a financially motivated person. Donald Trump is the most transactional president we've ever had. They're very upfront about that. They're not trying to hide that. That's not even a criticism. I think that's just an observation. And so you can't divorce the financial intersection that exists between the Trump family finances And what we're seeing from a policy standpoint, again, I think this is something that shouldn't be partisan. Both Republicans and Democrats have talked about openly in recent weeks having some sort of regulations coming forth. We've had the AI companies themselves ask for regulation, ask for regulatory guidance. When's the last time you saw big companies on any stretch ask proactively for regulations from policy?

0: making, you know, entities. Like that doesn't happen. So the fact that they're asking for it, I don't know, maybe policymakers could find it within them to show up and do their job and actually make policy.
1: Katie, I do want to jump into that a bit. There is a new report that says President Trump, along with his sons, have invested heavily in AI. At the same time, he's brushing off concerns about AI, calling them a hoax. Now, there's a White House spokesperson. They told the Washington Post there is no conflict of interest there. But will the American public see it the same way?
2: You know, what's fascinating to me is the AI industry is saying, oh, we want regulation, and they're talking about this, but there's nothing stopping them from putting some old guardrails on their own companies themselves. And I'm hopeful that this will be an area where we can find some bipartisanship, because there really hasn't been starkly drawn partisan lines yet when it comes to AI policy. There are certain issues that are broadly popular that we can all get behind, like age verification. 27 states have passed laws that require age verification for websites so that explicit content cannot be shown to minors. We should absolutely have that on AI technology. We got very close to passing that at the federal level this past year. Things like that that I believe everyone will be able to come together on. But as far as where AI goes on the national security space, I absolutely want anything that China has. I want America to have that tool and even better, because I do not trust China at all. We have seen what happens when China can't control anything that's being developed in their own labs. We have a pandemic. Do I really want to trust them with AI? Absolutely not.
1: All right, let's focus now on the midterms. Kurt, Democratic Michigan Senate candidate Abdul El-Sayed, he hosted a town hall yesterday. NewsNation's Mills Hayes caught up with him. He's very vocal, very critical about Vice President Vance. Let's listen to what he said.
3: There are reports that he told Republicans in D.C. that if your opponent's not, quote, crazy, just point to Abdul El-Sayed.
4: Yeah, he could say that. But you know why they say that? Because they don't want to point to gas prices. They don't want to point to the cost of groceries. They don't want to point to health care. There's nothing they can point to. They point at me. Go ahead, point at me. Go ahead. You know what I'm going to be talking about? Gas, groceries, health care.
1: Polls show this race is very tight. We're a little more than a month away from Election Day. But could that be a winning focus for El-Sayed? I mean, this is the point he keeps honing in on over and over again.
0: Yeah, you know, when the economy is good, Republicans can be really successful at trying to paint the broader narratives by using what they perceive to be extreme political figures and paint the whole party with that. But the problem Republicans are having right now is voters don't really care. In all honesty, they care about what their everyday pocketbook condition is. They care about paying $4.50 or more for gas. They care about a war in Iran that no one asked for, that there's no resolution towards. There's no definition what success looks like. They just see constant chaos and distraction from this White House, who on one day they're talking about renaming lakes in America. The next day they're talking about tearing down the Kennedy Center. Then the day after that, they're talking about doing some deal with Greenland. Then the day after that, it's about AI and data centers and why Trump loves flock cameras, which are wildly unpopular at a bipartisan level. And so what most Americans are looking at is, well, what about us? What about our pocketbook? What about our families? What about affordability? What about inflation? If your answer to that of a Republican is, ooh, be scared of Abdul El-Sayed, that ain't going to get the job done.
1: Katie, 15 seconds, last word.
2: Abdul El-Sayed's policies will not do anything to help the American family. He supports radicals who believe that we deserve 9/11. He supports policies that will mutilate and destroy children and their families. He cannot be trusted with your pet, with your children, or your country. Don't elect him to the United States Senate.
1: All right. Kurt Bardella, Katie Frost, thank you both. I'm sure I'll see both of you soon. Thank you again.
0: Thanks, Anna.
2: Thanks, Anna.
5: I think mental illness has this ability to be tragically deceptive. 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
13: Welcome back, everyone. Tonight, we're hearing from Patrick Clancy in a brand new interview. Lindsay Clancy's ex-husband going on 60 Minutes telling his side of the story after a mistrial was declared in the murder case against the mother of his children, who strangled their three little ones. News Nation's Bennett Haberle is breaking it all down for us. Bennett, good evening. What stood out to you as you watched this interview?
14: Yeah, Hannah, Patrick Clancy touched on a number of things. He touched on his grief, his children's legacy, online misinformation, and the role he believes mental health played in all of this. The case certainly stirred national debates over criminal culpability and postpartum psychosis, with Patrick Clancy addressing all of this in this interview that aired tonight on 60 Minutes.
15: That it was her mental illness that caused that. So I shared those words. And I think when it comes to forgiveness, I also felt that if I didn't get there, I would be eaten up inside forever.
16: Did you ask Lindsay why she did it?
15: I asked her if she remembered it.
16: And what did she say?
15: She said it was like a dream. And she remembered it much in the way you would remember a dream after waking up.
14: Patrick Clancy was the prosecution's first witness in this trial that ended earlier this month in that mistrial when jurors became deadlocked on whether Lindsay was criminally responsible for her children's death, ages 5, 3, and just 8 months. Throughout the trial, prosecutors argued that Lindsey Clancy was aware of her actions and the consequences here, that she sent her husband Patrick out on an errand when Clancy strangled her three children before an apparent suicide attempt in their Massachusetts home. Her defense team, however, never really denied that she killed her children, but they argued that she had been subjected to over-medication, poor medical treatment, and was experiencing psychosis at the time of the children's deaths, making her not criminally responsible. Throughout this trial and beyond, Patrick Clancy has become the subject of online conspiracy theories, rumors falsely alleging, without proof, that he was somehow involved. His attorney and Lindsey Clancy's attorney have spoken out against this in the recent weeks, hoping to tamp down that misinformation. Patrick addressed this directly in this interview tonight, saying it has been harmful to the legacy of his children. He called it a distraction away from what he says really matters, which is perinatal mental health care. And at one point, he discussed how he had held out hope that his youngest son was going to survive.
15: That night, I really thought there was a chance that Callan would live. And I remember just thinking, just give me one. Just give me one kid, and I would raise him as best I could, and I would give him the best life I possibly could. And I'd tell him about his brother and sister, and I was holding out hope for that. And then when I got to the hospital, I saw the doctor, I saw the look on her face, and I knew that it wasn't going to be a good prognosis.
14: Patrick Clancy may have to replay the summer's high-profile murder trial again if Massachusetts state prosecutors decide to bring this case before a judge and jury once again. For now, Lindsey Clancy still faces that murder charge and is in custody at a state-run mental health facility just north of Boston. A court hearing on this matter to discuss the case is set for September 29th. Hannah?
13: All right, Bennett Haberle, thank you so much for that update. Joining me now is attorney Eric Faddis, a civil and criminal litigator, as well as a former felony prosecutor. Eric, welcome to the show. Let's start with this interview. There's ongoing civil litigation here and a possible retrial. There's so many questions surrounding Patrick on why he spoke now. Could his words be used against him?
2: Well, Hannah, you know, certainly the interview was engaging. He was vulnerable during it. He gave a glimpse into kind of the emotional reality of what was going on. But there are still legal proceedings pending. There might be a retrial for this very serious homicide case. And look, he was witness number one in the last one. He would be central to the second one. So certainly anything he said in this interview could be used in a subsequent trial. So both sides are going to be examining that very closely.
13: Patrick did touch on those wild conspiracy theories that continue to circulate that he had something directly to do with the death of his three children. What was your reaction to him addressing that?
2: Well, I think it's important to sort of get that out front. Look, 40 years ago, if this trial would have happened, you know, very few people would have heard about it. He certainly wouldn't have had his life turned upside down in the aftermath of this horrible tragedy. But now, with our sort of modern social media environment, you have these kind of armchair journalists and citizen journalists, and sometimes they get it right, sometimes they get it abysmally wrong. And so it makes sense for him to come forward, and I've even heard of indications that he could pursue death defamation charges against some folks who have slandered him in his opinion.
13: Lindsey Clancy, as you and I discussed, is set to be back in court at the end of the month. The DA has not yet announced on whether they will retry her for her murder. There's been so much fallout since this mistrial with the holdout juror and just a lot of conspiracy theories, etc. Do you think they'll put her on trial again, Eric?
2: You know, from a prosecutorial perspective, you look at a number of factors when deciding whether to go forward with a retrial. One is the seriousness of the allegations. Can't get more serious here. You have three deceased children. But another one is, you know, how did the last one go? What was the spread in terms of the hung jury? My understanding is that it was 11 not guilty, one guilty. And look, the facts aren't changing. There's not going to be any new bombshell investigation or anything. So the prosecution is going to have to make a very serious pivot if they want any chance of prevailing during a second retrial, but I still think they will pursue it.
13: Very quickly, I have less than a minute left, but I want to ask you about another case equally as disturbing. Corey Walsh, she's the Illinois mother accused of killing her two-year-old child after allegedly becoming very interested in the Clancy trial. She's set to be in court on Thursday. A judge has already deemed her too dangerous to return home while she's waiting for the trial. What are you expecting in court this week, Eric?
2: Well, one big potential game changer in the Corey Walsh case is the law is different in that state than it is in Massachusetts.

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6: The fight for the future of an arts and entertainment icon. I'm Mike Vaccaro, News Nation Washington Bureau Chief. A federal judge has issued a deadline of next Wednesday for Kennedy Center officials to explain why the famed venue is now closed. It comes as the existence of the building itself is now in question after a photo taken aboard Air Force One appears to show President Trump eyeing a poster that references the center being demolished. The fight comes amid an ongoing battle to add the president's name to the building after a federal court blocked the renaming backed by the president himself.
7: I think that the Trump administration should certainly have recognition because, frankly, if we don't do that, it's going to close. It'll end up being ripped down.
6: The venue is now temporarily closed as officials cite an urgent need for structural repairs. This after cameras recently caught a portion of the ceiling falling to the floor. The Trump administration backed over $250 million for repairs, a bill that was approved by Congress in July 2025. That project is now on hold as the fight over the name intensifies. I'm Mike Vaccaro, and this is the News Nation Political Minute.
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9: The parents of a 23-year-old woman killed during an Uber ride in 2023 have been awarded $40 million after an arbitrator found both Uber and the driver responsible for her death. On the night, Emily Normandin Parker was killed. She ordered an Uber for her and her friend after they had been drinking. The friend vomited in the vehicle, and the Uber driver pulled over on the side of an Orange County highway. All three exited the vehicle, but Normandin Parker was hit and killed by oncoming traffic. An arbitrator ruled that the two passengers were put in danger when the Uber driver illegally stopped, then abandoned the pair because he was angry. Uber, in a statement, said it disagrees with the decision. We will be right back.
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13: All eyes on artificial intelligence tonight. President Trump planning to create an AI force, even appoint an AI czar. All this happening as the tech is taking on more powerful roles in the real world.
14: On the cyber front, AI agents have reached the open internet and they've hacked computer systems. That raises an important homeland security question. What happens if AI is designed to attack computer systems that run power plants, water systems, or the electrical grid? On the battlefield, AI-enabled technologies being used in the Russia-Ukraine war. And just this past week, the Wall Street Journal reported that Iran used AI models to target U.S. Navy warships in the Mideast, a plan disrupted by Anthropic, which then issued a 154-page report citing how our adversaries are using AI to threaten our national security, from developing new missiles to surveillance to developing biological weapons. And in another case of bad foreign actors using AI for nefarious purposes, Anthropic says users in Houthi-controlled Yemen used Claude to help develop missile guidance software because the company shut the accounts down. Well, now the AI industry is raising its own concerns about artificial intelligence. In fact, Anthropic CEO Dario Amodei is now calling on the AI industry to slow down, warning that safety needs time to catch up with the technology. His comments came after an alarming statement from a researcher who worked at Anthropic and OpenAI. Jacob Coxon, who recently resigned from Anthropic, says that AI could cause human extinction by 2030. Coxon says AI is creating, quote, superhuman systems that can hack anything. And he accuses AI companies of gambling with our lives. That's a quote from him. Some of the biggest names in science and technology are also issuing dire warnings. Stephen Hawking warned that advanced AI could threaten the future of the human race. Elon Musk has called AI an existential threat and a fundamental risk to human civilization. Microsoft CEO and founder Bill Gates is sounding the alarm as well.
15: AI is both the most powerful tool for advancing equity and the greatest threat to equity that humans have ever invented. AI's ability to replace and exceed human cognition will usher in one of the most turbulent eras in history. AI could empower criminals to create bombs, bioweapons, and computer viruses.
13: So is the future of this rapidly evolving technology truly life or death? On my brand new episode of the Truth of the Matter podcast, I spoke with Ruman Chaudhary, a data scientist and one of the country's leading experts on responsible AI and algorithmic accountability. She believes there is a lot more to these doomsday warnings, and it's not just AI to blame. Here's part of that conversation.
16: Bad people have done bad things since the dawn of time. AI enables bad people to supercharge the work they do. There's this like sort of slippery language being used where they interchange AI with bad actors. And I think that's a really important part, is this is not AI systems that suddenly have feelings about you and me and they want to hurt us. AI systems don't want or need anything. It's either AI that's been misspecified by the company that's making it, or AI that's being used by malicious actors. It's not easy to go make a bioweapon and release it into the world. And even if an AI model could, in a bubble, help you craft or fabricate one, the ability to release one to the public is a human and an institution problem, not a technology problem. And even a lot of the conversation about superhuman or rogue, et cetera, these are words that we are borrowing from how we describe humans to describe how we, to describe a technology. The big thing that's missing is intent. Technology does not have an intent. It doesn't want to do anything. Frankly, if there's an AI system that is, sitting on the internet, it is sitting there dormant and waiting to be given instruction by someone on what it should do.
13: Now, to hear the full conversation, check out my Truth of the Matter podcast. You can use your phone to scan the QR code on your screen and find it on News Nation's YouTube page right now. 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Still ahead, do the top AI companies work together to slow the development of their tech? There's a new lawsuit accusing them of a collusion. The attorney behind that suit joining me live after a quick break.
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13: Welcome back. We just mentioned some of the top leaders in AI urging a slowdown of the tech's development amid safety concerns. But a new federal lawsuit says four of these big companies made a slowdown agreement illegally. The complaint file in a California federal court accuses OpenAI CEO Sam Altman, SpaceX AI founder Elon Musk, and Google DeepMind co-founder Demis Hassabis of making an illegal business agreement to slow the development of their AI systems, violating federal antitrust law. Anthropic, also a defendant. Nick Rowley, one of the attorneys who filed this lawsuit on behalf of four plaintiffs, joins me now to talk about that very thing. Nick, welcome to the show. Thank you so much for coming on. This is a huge topic. Let's dive in. The news over the last couple of weeks have had all of us talking about new regulation for AI. This lawsuit is focused on antitrust. So give us an overview of the accusations you're making against these AI companies.
28: Well, these companies have created something that is very dangerous. And they're all saying it's dangerous. They're telling us it's dangerous. So in essence, they've started a fire, and they're now telling the world that they can put that fire out amongst themselves behind closed doors. And that's not something we should be okay with.
13: But do we really want them self-regulating their own tech? Is that what this is about?
28: Absolutely. That's absolutely what this is about. They should not be left to self-regulate. That's dangerous. We have the heads of these companies. We have Elon Musk saying that this could be the end of mankind, that we could have AI wiping us all out by the end of the decade, and that there's a 10 to 20% chance of that. That's a pretty big deal. So if this technology is developing so fast that they can't even control it, then we should not be leaving them, those that profit off of it, to regulate themselves. What we need is we need our government to step in. And to have these companies come together and say, oh, you know what, we've got it. Here's what we're going to, well, we're not going to tell you exactly what we're going to do, but we're going to slow things down. We're going to go behind closed doors. We're going to figure it out, right? when they've created this problem, that they're the last people that we should be turning to when there's such an existential threat that we're facing.
13: Nick, I'm curious, how do you feel about the new AI force and AI czar that will soon be appointed? Do you think that eases concerns at all?
28: I mean, we'll see, but okay. I don't think anything eases concerns right now.
13: In the lawsuit, you mentioned Anthropic CEO is calling for development to slow down, that there needs to be, quote, industry-wide coordination to do this. It seems Musk, SK, Altman, and Hasebis did what CEO of Anthropic is calling for simply without him. So can you explain how this violates the law?
28: Well, imagine that we had a whole bunch of companies coming together and saying, you know, we're going to get together behind closed doors and we're going to do what's necessary to make sure that all bridges are built safely so that bridges don't collapse. Right? With me so far?
13: Yeah.
28: And you have have these companies that say they're not going to compete with each other. They're not going to compete. So they're not telling us that they're doing anything to make these bridges safer. But what they're going to do is they're going to form a conglomerate, right? They're going to form some secret deal to do everything in a way that benefits them, but that keeps them out of trouble. The law wouldn't allow that. The antitrust laws are in place to prevent big, powerful corporations from getting together and controlling the market and doing things their own way. The other thing is that by doing this, they're going to be squeezing out any smaller AI companies that might be able to come in with a solution and make things safer. Competition is healthy. We need competition in order to make things safer. If there was a 10 to 20% risk that airplanes were going to start falling out of the sky because the technology became dangerous, we would not leave it to the airline companies, the
13: right,
28: big rich corporations that make aircraft, right, to self-regulate. Nobody would get in those airplanes. We wouldn't allow them to fly over our heads. Wouldn't happen.
13: Absolutely. That would be concerning. That would obviously be very concerning. I have 30 seconds left, so I'm asking, what is the solution here? Should AI companies not make an agreement? Should Congress pass a law? What is the solution?
28: The solution is, and the purpose of this lawsuit is to put a stop to what they're doing so that the government can step in and to not allow...
13: Yeah. Please, go on.
28: Oh, okay. And to not allow them to self-regulate. Right now, there's nothing stopping them from doing anything. They're in full control of the most dangerous thing that mankind has ever faced.
13: Okay. Yeah. Well, Attorney Nick Rowley, please keep us updated on this lawsuit. A lot of people are watching it, and this is a conversation that is not going anywhere anytime soon. We appreciate your time, Nick. Thank you again.
28: Thank you.
13: Of course. And Lindsay Clancy's ex-husband speaking out for the first time, what he is saying about the mistrial of his wife, Lindsay Clancy, and the conspiracy surrounding him and the murder of his three children.
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12: Tonight on News Nation Prime, it's not just an arch. President Trump announcing his plans for the D.C. landmark. They're more like that of a military complex to be armed with drones, snipers, and more. Why the commander-in-chief says this is necessary for national security purposes. Plus, the president making time to meet with Mamdani ahead of the U.N. General Assembly in New York City. The president is set to sit down with the mayor of the Big Apple. We're at the White House with the latest. And as the White House is planning to create an AI force and even appoint a czar, the federal government reportedly ready to lean on artificial intelligence technology for your flights. We have more on the AI-powered air traffic control software set to be announced tomorrow. Plus, investigating a possible serial killer. No body so far, but 1 million pieces of digital evidence found inside a Philadelphia house of horrors. Images of women injured, unconscious, and in some cases, apparently lifeless. What we know about the 7 missing women linked so far to the home.
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13: Good evening, everybody. Thank you for staying with us. I'm Hannah Doba. We are following breaking news out of Austin, Texas, where an ICE officer shot and wounded a man. The details straight ahead. But first, we have 44 days until the 2026 midterms with control of Congress at stake. All eyes are on Michigan as Senate leadership hinges on races like the one between Democrat Dr. Abdul El-Sayed and Republican former Congressman Mike Rogers. President Trump attacking Dr. El-Sayed with Vice President J.D. Vance calling him evil, even mocking his beard. El-Sayed telling News Nation that he'd take Vance on in a debate. Listen.
14: He'll trade his soul to be liked. It's kind of sad. I feel bad for him, actually, I'll be honest with you. They say that because they don't want to point to gas prices. They don't want to point to the cost of groceries. They don't want to point to health care.
13: But we begin with Patrick Clancy sharing his thoughts on the loss of his 3 children in his first sit-down interview since a mistrial was declared in his ex-wife's case, Lindsay Clancy's murder trial.
29: I think I did the best I could with what I had at the time. And I live with the outcome. I live with it every day.
13: I want to bring in Bennett Haberle, who has more details. Bennett, a lot of people talking about this interview tonight. What else did Clancy have to say?
30: Hannah, Patrick Clancy touched on his grief, his children's legacy, online misinformation, and the role he believes mental illness played in all of this. This case has certainly stirred a national debate over criminal culpability and postpartum psychosis, with Patrick Clancy addressing all of those things in this interview that aired tonight on 60 Minutes.
29: It was her mental illness that caused that. So I shared those words. And I think when it comes to forgiveness, I also felt that if I didn't get there,

0: I would be eaten up inside forever.
1: Did you ask Lindsay why she did it?
0: I asked her if she remembered it.
1: And what did she say?
0: She said it was like a dream. And she remembered it much in the way you would remember a dream after waking up.
2: Patrick Clancy was the prosecution's first witness in the trial that lasted several weeks and ended earlier this month in that mistrial when jurors became deadlocked on whether Lindsay was criminally responsible for her children's deaths, ages 5, 3, and 8 months. Throughout this trial, prosecutors argued that Lindsay was aware of her actions and the consequences, having sent her husband, Patrick, out to run an errand when Clancy strangled her 3 children before an apparent suicide attempt in her Massachusetts home. Her defense team never denied that she killed the children, but argued she had been subjected to over-medication, poor medical care in the months that preceded this, and was experiencing psychosis at the time of the children's deaths, making her not criminally responsible. Now, throughout the trial and even beyond that, Patrick Clancy has become the subject of online conspiracy theories, rumors falsely alleging that he was somehow involved. His attorney and even Lindsay Clancy's attorney have spoken out against this in the recent weeks, hoping to tamp down some of that misinformation. Patrick addressed this during tonight's interview, saying it has been harmful to the legacy of his children. He called it a distraction away from what he says really matters, which in his view is perinatal mental health care. At one point, he discussed how he held out hope that his youngest son was going to survive.
0: That night, I really thought there was a chance that Callan would live. And I remember just thinking, just give me one kid. And I would raise him as best I could. And I would give him the best life I possibly could. And I'd tell him about his brother and sister. And I was holding out hope for that. And then when I got to the hospital, I saw the doctor, I saw the look on her face, and I knew that it wasn't going to be a good prognosis.
2: Patrick Clancy may possibly have to replay some of this summer's high-profile murder trial again if Massachusetts state prosecutors decide to bring his former wife's case back in front of a judge and jury. For now, Lindsay Clancy is still facing those murder charges and is in custody in a state-run mental health facility just north of Boston. This case is going to be discussed during a status hearing that's coming up in just 9 days. On September 29th, Hannah.
3: Such a heartbreaking case. Bennett Haberle, thank you so much. And earlier tonight, I was joined by Jennifer Coffendaffer, News Nation Law and Justice contributor, former FBI special agent, to hear her take on the interview. Here's some of that conversation. Jennifer, welcome back. It's been weeks since this trial ended, and it's still so hard to talk about. Let's start with this interview from tonight. With a potential new trial looming for Lindsay Clancy, do you think this is a smart move? Could details be revealed that could jeopardize this case?
4: Well, you know, in this interview, and thankfully I was able to watch it, it was very benign, to be honest with you. What he said was really not anything that anyone didn't know, other than the fact he plans to have children. He's starting a family with his new wife. Other than that, it was a very benign interview.
3: Patrick Clancy addressed social media theories that said he had a part in the triple murder. There's been no valid evidence to prove this, of course. I want to reiterate that to our viewers. But talk to me about the importance of him setting the record straight and also how the internet sleuths have come to create such a rift in an already heartbreaking, tragic case.
4: Well, Hannah, you hit the nail on the head. What they have done, these sleuths and different TikTokers and other people in social media, has been nothing short of really almost criminal, to be honest with you. They have falsely claimed that he was responsible for the death of his children. And there is not one iota, not one shred of evidence that indicates that. It was good to see him come out and just reiterate how hurtful this is. And it was good that he hired an attorney to go after these individuals and tell them to cease and desist. So I thought that was a good move.
3: Thank you for that, Jennifer. I want to pivot to another case that is equally heartbreaking. It's a disturbing case. It's coming out of Pennsylvania. Police have uncovered a Philadelphia house of horrors. 7 missing women are now linked to this home. Police believe 5 of them are dead. The owner, Eugene Horch, he's been arrested. No murder charges have been filed. At what point do investigators begin treating this as a possible serial murder case?
4: Well, I think they already are very concerned that this is a serial type situation. All these women having these links to the house, the girlfriend being in possession of one of the identification individuals in this house that were actually filmed, Hannah, and then now filmed seemingly lifeless and have been missing and can't be found. So these connections just can't be overlooked. It's very similar to the Rex Heuermann case.
3: Some of the disturbing evidence uncovered, video footage, photos believed to be showing bodies, writing, manuscripts filled with disturbing recounts, a basement laboratory with hoses, unknown chemicals, and urns containing human ashes. Jennifer, what do you believe is the most shocking detail so far?
4: Well, those urns are something, but they've already identified three. One is the father, and then two other are relatives. But the other two, those ashes have not been identified. But for me, the most horrific part of this is this tank, if you will, of these chemicals that were discussed, you know, in a book that was written even regarding disposing of human remains using chemicals. And that is what law enforcement is going to be looking at to see if they can find any DNA within those chemicals or if it's all destroyed.
3: Jennifer Coffin Daffer, it's always good to see you. Fortunately, it's for such tough cases, but thank you for always providing the context. We'll see you soon. Let's head overseas now. Tensions in the Middle East are escalating. President Trump speculating on possible next steps in the war with Iran, reportedly asking, quote, if and when do I blow the entire nation up, end quote. Now, the comments coming after reports surfaced that the president is expected to meet with at least six Persian Gulf leaders at the United Nations General Assembly this week. News Nation International correspondent Robert Sherman is in the Middle East with more.
5: Well, it's a tense time here in the Middle East with a couple of events worth keeping tabs on. First and foremost, we saw President Trump returning back to the White House from Camp David early. This comes as the State Department has issued new alerts to Americans all across the region. U.S. embassies here in the Middle East warning Americans of unforeseen escalation, citing tensions that exist in Yemen involving the Houthis there and their recent conflicts with Saudi Arabia. Also warning Americans to reconsider travel here to the region, and for those who are here, be prepared for flight delays. This comes as you have seen those Houthi advances taking place across the Red Sea. In my most recent conversation with President Trump, he confirmed to me that the United States is engaged in direct diplomacy and conversations with the Houthis. They're saying that they do want to make a deal. However, as we have seen escalations between them and Saudi Arabia in recent days, it begs the question as to exactly what is going to come next in this whole situation. The Houthis in Yemen, as well as Iran, have warned of the resumption of any kinetic action, saying if there are new strikes carried out against them, they are prepared to retaliate. Henna.
3: Robert Sherman, thank you. Back in Washington, President Trump announcing new additions to his proposed arch as an attempt to justify the divisive project. Trump now says the arch will be home to a military complex, and much like the White House ballroom project, insisting this move helps make the nation's capital safer. Correspondent Hannah Brandt is at the White House with those details.
6: Hannah, President Trump is sharing limited details for this military complex at his triumphal arch. In his announcement, the president said that the complex will house and store drones and snipers on the roof and plaza areas and will hold large quantities of sniper ammunition and storage. This arch is just the latest of his projects to draw controversy. The president's new White House ballroom has also been the subject of a lot of political scrutiny and legal challenges. And the president's legal team has fought that lawsuit in part by arguing the ballroom is needed for national security, as that project, too, is set to include a military complex and space for drones. A group of three veterans and an architectural historian sued over the new arch plans, and a lawyer for that group argued the president is making a belated effort here to manufacture a national security justification for this project. The groundbreaking for this arch was supposed to happen this month, but the Capital Area Planning Commission hasn't given the project final approval yet. In the week ahead, though, much of President Trump's focus will be on foreign affairs. Tomorrow, President Trump is heading to New York for the UN General Assembly. And we've just learned that he's going to be meeting with New York Mayor Zohran Mamdani while in New York to talk about issues that relate to the city. Then Tuesday will be the night to watch when President Trump will take the stage at the conference for his speech. The White House tells us the president will use those remarks to highlight the way he's confronted global issues. Among them, the war in Iran. As the White House continues to make the case, it's in the world's best interest to prevent Iran from getting a nuclear weapon. That's the driving argument we've heard from the administration behind this conflict that's now stretched past 6 months. President Trump will also be meeting on the sidelines of the conference with a number of world leaders, including Ukraine's President Zelensky, who says this could be a breakthrough meeting for diplomacy. And President Trump will also have his first sit-downs with the new British Prime Minister, Andy Burnham, and with Venezuela's acting president, Delcy Rodriguez. But the most highly anticipated meeting this week will happen beyond the conference when China's President Xi visits Washington on Wednesday. Trump and Xi have a number of high-stakes issues to discuss, among them trade between the U.S. and China, a place where we've seen the leaders clash, and the development of artificial intelligence, increasingly in the spotlight as AI leaders warn of its dangers and President Trump insists the U.S. has to beat China. Just yesterday, announcing a new AI force that'll include an AI czar, though we are waiting additional details on who that will be. And then there will be a glitzy steak dinner here at the White House on Thursday with tech leaders from Amazon, OpenAI, and NVIDIA all expected to attend. Hannah?
3: Hannah Brandt at our nation's capital. Thank you, Hannah. And the FAA is turning to artificial intelligence to help cut flight delays and ease congestion. The new system will analyze airline schedules, weather, runway capacity, and airspace conditions to predict problems before they happen. The FAA says controllers will still make safety decisions, but with AI serving as a planning tool. NewsStation's Courtney Friel is at LAX in Los Angeles with more.
7: Hi, Hannah. This AI tool is launching at three major airports around Washington, D.C. But if all goes well, the plan is to expand to more places around the country, like here at LAX.
8: Automation is the right thing to do because it helps the operators make better decisions.
7: It's called SMART, which stands for Strategic Management of Airspace Routing Trajectories. But don't worry, it's not flying the planes. The tool is designed to offer advice to air traffic controllers managing flights by looking at scheduling, congestion data, and weather patterns to predict and avoid delays or offer alternate routes.
8: It cuts down that work that the human operator has to do and really focuses on making the right choice at the right time, which is absolutely critical.
7: An FAA spokesperson is confident SMART will fundamentally change the way we manage our skies. SMART is not supposed to create any new procedures for air traffic controllers or for the airlines and keeps humans making all final safety and routing decisions. A former commercial airline pilot we spoke with is cautiously optimistic.
9: So I see this as a positive, but what I would say is this is a slippery slope.
7: As CEOs and politicians continue to raise the red flag about the dangers of AI, President Trump is forging ahead to win the global artificial intelligence race. On Saturday, the president announced that he will create an AI task force and appoint a czar. He called AI the next industrial revolution and claimed, "We are leading China and the rest of the world, and I intend to keep it that way."
9: I'm still very, very nervous to take the judgment away from, you know, vetted professionals that have been working in this industry and professionals in giving that over to a technology that, you know, could potentially be corrupted or used in the wrong way. We've got to do it, you know, with measured approaches, measured steps. And I think as long as we do that, I think it's going to be fine.
7: So what's the price tag for this smart system? $875 million. It's starting out with a 90-day testing period, but the goal is to roll it out nationwide by the year 2028. Hannah, back to you.
3: Woo! Whoa. Oh, my God.
10: You could hear the gunshots there from the moment a man was shot by an ICE officer earlier today in Austin, Texas. We're continuing to follow this breaking news tonight. According to Austin police, the man is in the hospital in serious but stable condition with one gunshot wound in the torso. The Texas Department of Public Safety says it received a request to assist in an ICE vehicle pursuit of a Toyota Corolla, but the man was shot before anyone from DPS arrived.
3: ICE has not put out a statement as of yet, but federal law enforcement sources telling News Nation the wounded man was a Venezuelan national with a final order of removal, who they say fled from immigration officers. For more, I'm now joined by Kate Lincoln Goldfinch, the attorney representing the wounded man and his wife. Kate, thank you so much for coming on. I'm no doubt it's been a hectic few hours for you. Let's dive in. What details do we know about tonight's incident?
11: Well, the man who was shot, his name is Wilber Garces. He is from Venezuela. And this morning he went to go out to drive DoorDash. His wife wanted him to stay home and hang out with her, but he wanted to go earn some money. And she got a phone call from him at about 12:30 where he was shouting, "I've been shot." And the phone cut off, and that's all she knew. And she raced to the hospital, and they told her at the hospital that he wasn't there. They lied. He was there. And she went back to the site of the shooting, which is where she and I met up, at which point we went back to the hospital together, where we were told he wasn't there. And we were kicked off hospital grounds by several guards. And it wasn't until the mayor of the city showed up and a hospital attorney called to tell us that he had been discharged and turned over to ICE at 4:30 this afternoon. We have not heard from him. We don't know how he's doing.
3: You have not heard from him since 4:30 your time. It's been hours. Did law enforcement tell you why you couldn't go in and visit Wilber or why his wife couldn't go see her husband?
11: We actually haven't heard from him since 12:30. And no, they told us that he was not there, that he was not on site, that we had the wrong hospital. And I knew that he was in that hospital because I had had confirmation from local leadership. And so I insisted. I said, "We know that he's in this hospital. This is his wife. She knows that her husband has been shot. We don't know if he's dead or alive. Let her see her husband." And they said, you're going to have to leave the property. And they made us go stand across the street from the hospital for several hours. And it wasn't until 6 p.m. that we even heard that he had been transferred to ICE.
3: Kate, you posted video outside the hospital where Wilber is said to be receiving care. In that post, you said, of course, the hospital refused to give you any helpful information. And you're saying nothing has changed. So you nor his wife have been able to speak to Wilber about his condition.
11: That's correct. I just spoke to her a few moments ago. She's still desperate for information. I've seen photos of his back. I know that he was shot below his neck and his back. I'm certain that he's in extreme pain, and I have great concerns about medical care that he is receiving or not receiving in immigration custody. I've been doing immigration law for 20 years in Texas, and I know that my clients don't receive adequate care when they are in ICE custody, and I'm very worried about him, and so is his wife.
3: Federal law enforcement sources tell News Nation the man, Wilber, had a final order of removal. He fled from officers before he was shot. Is that account accurate?
11: I have not been able to speak with him and confirm what the latest status is. I know that he was admitted into this country and he was an asylum seeker. I need to be able to speak with him to determine that. But here's what I can say. Even if he did have a final order of removal, he did not deserve to be shot in the back of the neck. And his wife did not deserve to be kicked off of hospital grounds. This is an unacceptable way for police forces to be treating anybody in this country. And there are multiple incidents like this of people getting shot in our country. And it is time for us to really stand up and not allow this to continue to go on in the United States of America. We have had it. We are fed up. And the midterms are coming.
3: So you haven't heard from federal authorities. You know Wilber left this morning to drive for DoorDash. You said you've been doing this a very long time. What is the scene outside of the hospital? What are you hearing anything at all from the mayor or the congressman in Austin? I know they've been very local, at least with the media, with what's going on.
11: The mayor has been helpful. Congress has been helpful. Both Joaquin Castro and Greg Kassar's office have reached out to help. City leadership has reached out. I have heard reports that the protests got violent with tear gas. So I don't know what I can say about the way that the police have handled what has gone on, but at least city leadership has been responsive to us.
3: Okay. When do you hope to get more answers? Has the mayor or the city told you anything at all on what the next step is or what happens next?
11: Well, at this point, Wilbur is in ICE custody. And what I know about this part of the process is it's about a 24-hour period of time before you have information. Your loved one doesn't show up in the ICE system and they haven't arrived at a processor. They're in a processing center and we're waiting for him to go to a detention center. And so we should find out tomorrow. But again, he was just shot today. And I really worry that he's not receiving adequate medical care and that he might take a turn for the worst during this time period.
3: And you say that because you've been doing this a long time, and you said that has happened to other clients of yours when they've been in similar situations.
11: This is a very common occurrence when people are gravely ill or wounded and they're desperate and they're begging for medical care and they don't receive it. People who are having respiratory problems, who are having heart problems, they are fainting. I talked to a woman who was 12 days postpartum with a C-section scar that was infected, and she was on the top bunk in her detention center. I hear repeated stories of inadequate medical care for people who are gravely ill. And so someone who was shot just today to be in ICE custody is one of the most concerning things I've ever experienced in my 20-year career.
3: Kate Lincoln Goldfish, thank you for coming on. Please keep us updated on how your client is doing, how his wife is doing. And we do, again, appreciate your time. I know it's been a busy few hours for you. Thank you.
11: Thank you.
3: And still ahead, a lot happening with the royal family tonight. 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
3: Welcome back, everyone. Who remembers this unforgettable look by the late Princess Diana? Worn on the night her estranged husband, now the King of England, publicly admitted his affair while married to Diana. A stunning, low-cut, off-the-shoulder revenge dress was a statement from the princess that night, and now it's up for auction. But before the bidding war begins, the revenge dress will take an international tour. It can be seen in London through this Thursday, then it will end up in New York on December 9th to be auctioned off by Sotheby's. The auction house gave the dress a pre-sale estimate as high as $300,000, but added that they wouldn't be surprised if it sells for much, much more. And now, nearly 30 years after Diana's death, her brother, Charles Spencer, is saying the media's treatment of Prince Harry and Meghan Markle is on par with what the late princess experienced. Listen to this.
26: And I think it would be really beholden on people to learn from Diana's example. I'm not here to speak for Harry and Meghan, but for anyone who's being destroyed in this way daily, it must be such a cancerous influence in their life.
3: Harry and Meghan still settling into the UK tonight after their return. The couple has already had to switch schools for their two children, 7-year-old Archie and 5-year-old Lilibet, over ongoing security concerns. Earlier tonight, I was joined by Royals expert Kinsey Schofield to hear her thoughts and so much more. Here's that conversation. I want to start with what Princess Diana's brother said. Those comments on BBC we just heard, it comes as a memoir detailing her life near Buckingham Palace is set to be released this week. In it, Spencer alleges King Charles was, quote, giddy, elated after Diana's death. Does this come to a shock to you at all?
27: I mean, I would say absolutely. You know, he compares the death of Princess Diana to a lottery win for King Charles. You know, comparing the father of two boys who had just lost their mother to a lottery winner is an incredibly cruel image. And that's why I think Charles Spencer has an enormous responsibility here. He's not simply telling us what Charles said. He's telling us what he believes Charles was feeling inside his own head. And as a historian, as a historian in his own right, Charles Spencer, I think I would expect more from him. Those are two very different things. There's also an example where he says that he personally felt like Charles was relieved over the death of Princess Diana because it gave him the opportunity to then marry Queen Camilla. It actually complicated Charles's plan to marry Camilla. It took him almost 10 years to marry Camilla after the death of Diana. So, you know, I used to love reading Charles Spencer's books, and I did respect him as a historian. And because of the way he's written about the current monarch, I feel like it's damaged his credibility in a way.
3: Kingsley, let's go back to Harry and Meghan. Just in the past week, Harry made his first public appearance since moving back across the pond. He attended the inaugural Invictus Spirit Awards that was in London. Meghan was not seen by his side, but I do want to ask you, do you think the couple was expecting this kind of reaction to their royal return?
27: I I do. I don't know what they, you know, they poll as low as Andrew Mountbatten Windsor, former Prince Andrew, today. I believe the last YouGov poll that I saw regarding their return, 80% of the people that responded said that they did not want Harry and Meghan back as working royals. They had to expect a negative reaction when it comes to their return to the UK. You know, there was no reconciliation, no apology. And I think that ultimately that's what frustrates the British public, that there didn't seem to be a resolution. It was a lot of accusations.

0: We're already seeing people saying, oh, is this going to be Trevor Engelson 2.0? Also, if you think back on Diana living in Kensington Palace and the fact that King Charles lived away from her at Highgrove, there are whispers regarding how this is going to work out for them. Will it be a successful arrangement or will it complicate things?
1: All right. Royal expert Kinsey Schofield. We always appreciate your insight, Kinsey. We'll see you soon. Thank you again. And tonight, a sixth batch of UFO files now being declassified by the Pentagon. News Nation's Ross Coulthart joining me in just a few moments to unpack it all.
2: Antenna TV is TV how it was meant to be, where phone calls are never sent to voicemail.
3: Alex P. Keaton here.
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11: The fight for the future of an arts and entertainment icon. I'm Mike Vaccaro, News Nation Washington Bureau Chief. A federal judge has issued a deadline of next Wednesday for Kennedy Center officials to explain why the famed venue is now closed. It comes as the existence of the building itself is now in question after a photo taken aboard Air Force One appears to show President Trump eyeing a poster that references the center being demolished. The fight comes amid an ongoing battle to add the president's name to the building after a federal court blocked the renaming backed by the president himself.
12: I think that the Trump administration should certainly have recognition because, frankly, if we don't do that, it's going to close. It'll end up being ripped down.
11: The venue is now temporarily closed as officials cite an urgent need for structural repairs. This after cameras recently caught a portion of the ceiling falling to the floor. The Trump administration backed over $250 million for repairs, a bill that was approved by Congress in July 2025. That project is now on hold as the fight over the name intensifies. I'm Mike Vaccaro, and this is the News Nation Political Minute.
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0: Ukraine launching over 1,000 drones at Russia last night in what Moscow is calling the largest ever attack on the capital. The Russian city's governor confirming at least two people are dead, a 74-year-old man and a 44-year-old woman. Ukrainian President Zelensky saying on X that the attack was aimed at oil and logistics facilities, the goal to put financial pressure on the Russian economy. The attack coming during Russia's first elections since the start of the war. And take a look at this video on your screen. White orbs flying in the sky and moving in ways that are really unexplainable. Part of Pentagon's sixth batch of UFO files. This clip, all the way back from 1952. And now, newly released audio is giving us insight into UFO investigations nearly 75 years ago. Even back then, our government could not explain 20% of the UFO reports it received. Listen to this.
1: We've gone through these reports and come up with the fact that about 20% are very good reports offered by very reliable people, and there are just absolutely no conclusions can be drawn.
0: Earlier tonight, I was joined by News Nation special correspondent Ross Coulthart, investigative journalist and host of Reality Check. Here's that convo. That audio we just played was of Air Force Captain Edward Ruppelt, the leader of Project Blue Book, which was investigating UFO incidents years ago, decades ago. So what did you make of this flying saucer talk from back in the 50s?
2: The more things change, the more things stay the same, Henna. It's extraordinary, isn't it? Good evening. I think it's interesting that 75 years ago, nearly, there was exactly the same response from the Air Force and the Defense Department to this phenomenon as we are seeing today. Because I can point you to, I think it's D-108, which was from 29th of July last year in the Middle East, and you'll see six spherical orbs moving across an undisclosed location in the Middle East. This was presumably shot by some kind of surveillance aircraft. And these orbs, whatever they are, their system of propulsion is completely unknown. There don't appear to be any visible propellers. There doesn't appear to be anything indicating any kind of heat source that's generating the power to propel these objects. They're changing direction simultaneously. Whatever they are, they're at 22,000 feet, and imagine being a fighter pilot or a surveillance pilot in the middle of the Middle East. Your job is to protect an area and secure it and make sure it's safe, and you see these anomalous objects. The simple fact is, three quarters of a century on, what we can say from these presidential records releases, Henna, is that we are as much in the dark today as we were back then, and that this deservedly deserves the attention it's now getting.
0: So the next question, and I'm sure you get this a lot, why was this information hidden in the first place?
2: Completely. I mean, I don't see why, for example, the data on a lot of these files that are being released even today needs to be redacted in the way it is. Yes, we might reveal something about the capabilities of some of these systems, but I know, for example, that the UAP Science Advisory Committee, led by Professor Avi Loeb, it is beginning to get quite frustrated with the lack of data being released in these redacted files. It's quite clear that the Pentagon, that the Air Force in particular, are redacting these files before they're made publicly available. And as a result, it means good science can't be done. If the Pentagon's really serious about investigating this phenomenon, if they really are quite determined to get to the truth of it, and if, as they say, all they're about is transparency and accountability, why not reveal more information? Because frankly, what we're looking at today isn't really that much different from what we saw 74 years ago with Captain Edward Ruppelt.
0: I have about a minute left, Ross, but you've said that it feels like the government is leading us on a sort of dog and pony show with these releases. Why do you say that? And why do you say that now after the sixth batch that we're seeing?
2: Primarily, Henna, because I've got sources who are telling me that there are many more excellent 4K high-resolution quality videos that are sitting in cupboards not being disclosed to the public. A lot of the files in this latest release, they actually contain references to source documents, source data, source imagery that hasn't been released. It's quite clear the Pentagon's got a lot more information than it's publicly allowing to be disclosed, and I think it's time that they were more fulsome with the public. We know there's a genuine mystery there. UAPs are real. We've known that formally from the Pentagon since 2021. It's time for the full Monty. Tell us the whole story.
0: Still to come, call it a comeback. If you were a parent or child in the 80s or 90s, chances are Toys R Us was a top destination. The retailer then fell off the map, filing for bankruptcy, but they're coming back. The details ahead.

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21: '26 holiday season. The company announcing on Thursday it will add 120 new stores across the country as part of a partnership with Go Retail Group, bringing the total brick-and-mortar stores to 160. This just under a decade after the company declared bankruptcy and shuttered all of its American stores. The company has not released a full list of the new locations, but some of the spots are set to include cafes, candy shops, creator studios for influencers to make content. How interesting. And September 25th, more like 9 to 5, Dolly Parton now has a holiday in her honor in California. Governor Gavin Newsom has signed a bipartisan bill establishing September 25th as Dolly Parton Day, the date a reference to the country music icon's hit, 9 to 5. And from an inmate breaking out of his handcuffs to a guard dog that's dropping the ball, here's what you might have missed this past week.
1: Take a look at this terrifying moment at an Ohio courthouse that left two deputies injured. You can see that inmate physically breaking out of his handcuffs before punching the deputy escorting him. This happened right after the man was sentenced to a year in prison. Security footage shows him injuring another bailiff as he scrambled towards the exit. Despite making it to the front doors, deputies were able to subdue him before he could escape. And he is back in custody, facing new charges. Old golden retriever Nash becoming the talk of social media after an intruder broke into this couple's home. Nash thought he was there for a play date. You can see the ferocious guard dog repeatedly bringing the intruder different toys, trying to get him to play. Officers were able to catch and arrest the intruder. The couple, joking, said that while Nash is the worst guard dog, he's still a star in their eyes. Plus, talk about a scary sight outside your house. A San Diego family startled awake in the middle of the night after this pack of coyotes began howling and barking. The owners of the house posted this footage online of the frightful encounter. One of them saying the screams were so loud, quote, "We weren't even sure what it was."
21: And still to come, a look at what you need to know for the week ahead. Next.
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21: Up on what's to come this week, Monday, President Trump will travel here to New York for the UN General Assembly. Tuesday, First Lady Melania Trump will also be in New York to introduce leaders for her commission, Fostering the Future Together. The coalition goal is to empower children through education, innovation, and advanced technology. Wednesday, former Louisville police officer Kelly Goodlett will be in court for sentencing. He pled guilty for his role in the death of Breonna Taylor, a Black medical worker killed during a police raid at her home back in 2020. Thursday, the high-stakes meeting we've been talking about all night, Chinese President Xi Jinping meeting with President Trump at the White House. And Friday, there will be an evidentiary hearing for actor and director Timothy Busfield on child sexual abuse charges. He is known for his roles in The West Wing and Field of Dreams. Of course, we will be following all of these stories very, very closely. And we do appreciate your time tonight. Thank you so much for joining us. I'm Hannah Doba. Take care of yourself. Stay safe. I'm already looking forward to seeing you next week. And in the meantime, stick with us right here on News Nation. We'll see you soon.

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4: Tonight on News Nation Prime, it's not just an arch. President Trump announcing his plans for the D.C. landmark. They're more like that of a military complex to be armed with drones, snipers, and more. Why the commander-in-chief says this is necessary for national security purposes. Plus, the president making time to meet with Mamdani ahead of the U.N. General Assembly in New York City. The president is set to sit down with the mayor of the Big Apple. We're at the White House with the latest. And as the White House is planning to create an AI force and even appoint a czar, the federal government reportedly ready to lean on artificial intelligence technology for your flights. We have more on the AI-powered air traffic control software set to be announced tomorrow. Plus, Lindsay Clancy's ex-husband breaking his silence.
5: I think I did the best I could with what I had at the time. And I live with the outcome. I live with it every day.
4: Patrick Clancy sitting down for his first televised interview after the mistrial of the mother of his children who strangled their three little ones. His reaction not only to the case, but the growing conspiracy that he was connected to the triple murder. Tonight.
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7: Good evening, everybody. Welcome to News Nation Prime. I'm Hannah Doba. We are following breaking news out of Austin, Texas tonight. Police are investigating after city officials say an ICE officer shot and wounded a man. What we're learning about what led to this shooting in just moments. Plus, fighting for the future of artificial intelligence in the wake of doomsday warnings surrounding the tech. President Trump unveiling an AI force. The announcement coming as the commander-in-chief is set to welcome the president of China to the White House this week. Our number one opponent in the race to dominate AI advancement. More on the monumental meeting in a moment. But first, our top story. What could soon be a military fortress in D.C. Remember that? President Trump's planned 250-foot Washington Arch? Well, there will be much more to this massive monument. That's according to the commander-in-chief. Posting today that it will be armed with drones, snipers, and more. All for national security purposes, according to the president. News Nation's Hannah Brandt, she's in our nation's capital. She's at the White House tonight. Hannah, good to see you. Good evening. What are we hearing from the administration on this proposed project?
8: Well, Hannah, President Trump shared some pretty limited details on this new vision that he has for the military complex at this arch. He wrote in a post that the complex will house and store drones and snipers on the roof and plaza areas. He also says it'll hold large quantities of sniper ammunition and storage. Now, this arch is just the latest presidential project to draw controversy. The president's new White House ballroom, of course, has also been the subject of political scrutiny and of legal challenges. And the president's legal team has fought that lawsuit in part by arguing that the ballroom is needed for national security. Because that project will be including a military complex and space for drones as well. A group of three veterans and an architectural historian have sued over the new arch plans. And a lawyer for that group argues that the president is doing the same thing here. They say he is making a belated effort to manufacture a national security justification for this project. Now, the groundbreaking for this arch, it was supposed to happen this month. That hasn't happened yet. And the Capital Area Planning Commission hasn't yet given the project final approval. Hannah?
7: Hannah, thank you for that update. Meanwhile, President Trump is heading here to New York this week. It is very busy. We're already seeing all the action here. He'll be taking some meetings and speak at the UN General Assembly. What's on the president's agenda for the trip?
8: Well, definitely a major focus on foreign affairs. It is going to be a jam-packed week for President Trump. As you said, he's headed there to New York. He'll make that trip tomorrow. And we're just learning that he'll be meeting with New York Mayor Zohran Mamdani. And the two are planning to talk about New York issues. And then Tuesday, that's going to be really the big night. That'll be the night that President Trump takes the stage for his speech at this conference. The White House telling us the president will use his remarks to highlight the way he's confronted global issues. And of course, we expect the war in Iran to be among the issues he talks about. The White House continues to make the case that it's in the world's best interest to prevent Iran from getting a nuclear weapon. That has been the driving argument we've heard from the president behind this conflict, and it's now stretched past 6 months with no end in sight. President Trump will also be meeting on the sidelines of this conference with a number of world leaders. That includes Ukraine's President Zelensky, who said that this could be a breakthrough meeting for diplomacy as far as he's concerned. And President Trump is also set to have some sit-downs, the first sit-downs he'll be having with the new British Prime Minister, Andy Burnham, and with Venezuela's acting president, Delcy Rodriguez, as well. But probably the most highly anticipated meeting is happening beyond the conference when China's President Xi visits Washington on Wednesday. Trump and Xi have a number of high-stakes issues to discuss. Among those, trade between the U.S. and China. That's a place where we've seen the leaders clash, of course, with the introduction of tariffs back and forth. There's also the development of artificial intelligence, which is increasingly in the spotlight as AI leaders have been warning of its danger and as President Trump has insisted that the U.S. has to beat China. Just yesterday, the president announcing a new AI force that will include an AI czar, and we are awaiting additional details on who exactly that czar will be. And then there will be a glitzy state dinner here at the White House on Thursday to honor Xi. Tech leaders from Amazon, OpenAI, and NVIDIA are all expected to attend that event. Hannah?
7: Hannah Brandt, live in our nation's capital tonight. Hannah, thank you for that update. Meanwhile, the FAA is turning to artificial intelligence to help cut flight delays and ease congestion. This new system will analyze airline schedules, weather, runway capacity, and airspace conditions to predict problems before they happen. The FAA says controllers will still make safety decisions, but with AI serving as a planning tool. News Nation's Courtney Friel is at LAX, busy LAX in Los Angeles with more. Courtney, hopefully this will ease a lot of trouble for those travelers out there.
9: Yeah, hopefully it will help. Hi, Hannah. Good evening. This AI tool is launching at three major airports around Washington, D.C. But if all goes well, the plan is to expand to more places around the country, like here at LAX.
10: Automation is the right thing to do because it helps the operators make better decisions.
9: It's called SMART, which stands for Strategic Management of Airspace Routing Trajectories. But don't worry, it's not flying the planes. The tool is designed to offer advice to air traffic controllers managing flights by looking at scheduling, congestion data, and weather patterns to predict and avoid delays or offer alternate routes.
10: It cuts down that work that the human operator has to do and really focuses on making the right choice at the right time, which is absolutely critical.
9: An FAA spokesperson is confident SMART will fundamentally change the way we manage our skies. SMART is not supposed to create any new procedures for air traffic controllers or for the airlines and keeps humans making all final safety and routing decisions. A former commercial airline pilot we spoke with is cautiously optimistic.
11: So I see this as a positive, but what I would say is this is a slippery slope.
9: As CEOs and politicians continue to raise the red flag about the dangers of AI, President Trump is forging ahead to win the global artificial intelligence race. On Saturday, the president announced that he will create an AI task force and appoint a czar. He called AI the next industrial revolution and claimed, "We are leading China and the rest of the world, and I intend to keep it that way."
11: I'm still very, very nervous to take the judgment away from, you know, vetted professionals that have been working in this industry and professionals, in giving that over to a technology that, you know, could potentially be corrupted or used in the wrong way. We've got to do it, you know, with measured approaches, measured steps, And I think as long as we do that, I think it's going to be fine.

0: The price tag for the smart system, $875 million. It is starting out with a 90-day testing period in D.C., but the goal is to roll it out nationwide by the year 2028. Back to you, Henry.
1: I am anticipating what this is going to look like. Courtney Friel at LAX. I hear the flights behind you, my friend. Thank you for that report. Let's go back to that breaking news we've been telling you about tonight out of Austin, Texas. According to city officials, a man was shot by an ICE officer earlier today. Austin police say the man is in the hospital. He's in serious but stable condition with one gunshot wound in the torso. ICE has not put out a statement on the incident, but federal law enforcement sources are confirming new information to our very own senior border correspondent, Allie Bradley, was joining me now on the phone. Allie, thank you for joining. I know you've been following this since this happened around 1 o'clock in the afternoon local time in Austin. What are your sources confirming to you?
2: Yeah, hey, Hannah. So right now, as you mentioned, this individual was shot once in the torso. What our sources, our federal law enforcement sources, are confirming here tonight is that this individual was a Venezuelan national. He is someone who apparently has a final order of removal as well. That means that a judge said he had to leave the country, but he was still in the country, which essentially makes him a target for ICE. And our sources also say that he fled on foot when he was encountered by these law enforcement officers. So right now, Homeland Security investigations, the FBI, and the DOJ are all investigating this. When I was talking to my federal law enforcement sources, they said they're being very careful with any information to be released right now because this is an ongoing investigation. They themselves are waiting to hear what these investigators really come out with because, of course, this is a very sensitive subject. Obviously, multiple shootings have happened involving ICE officers under the Trump administration and something that is a big flashpoint. We've seen people out there protesting. We see groups out there angry at this situation. Obviously, the mayor right now is calling for an independent investigation. They want the Texas Rangers also involved in this investigation. But as I mentioned, right now it is being held on the federal side, that investigation is. And so we'll see really how this plays out. But again, this individual apparently is a Venezuelan national who had a final order of removal. That, again, means that a judge ordered him removed. He had due process. The judge said, you don't qualify for asylum or whatever means you were trying to accomplish when you came into the United States, so you have to go, and he didn't leave. And so ICE was there essentially trying to remove him, and this incident occurred. And so we're waiting for more details, but again, that's what we're learning from our sources right now, Hannah, and whatever we learn, we'll bring to you the very latest.
1: Allie, thank you so much for that. As you're on the phone, we're showing our viewers images coming out of Austin, including the blue Corolla that the man who is currently in the hospital was driving. We see a lot of bullet holes, maybe an accident there. You mentioned you're already seeing protest out there. This is a very sensitive conversation, not only in Texas, but across the country. I understand this area has many Latino residents, and we've seen the congressman Greg Cesar hold several press conferences today along with the Austin mayor. They say they are angry and they are demanding an independent investigation into ICE. How do you think these investigations will play out? Do you think all these sources or these departments will work together, or is it just too early to tell?
2: I mean, I think it's pretty early to tell, but based on what we've seen in the previous incidents, it does seem like the feds will continue to manage this investigation. You know, we saw in Minnesota the demands for an independent investigation into that as well. So it'll be interesting to see how this plays out. And if the Texas Rangers do get involved, of course, that would be at the behest of Governor Abbott as well, which we haven't really heard a lot from anybody in leadership, you know, on that side of things. And so it'll be interesting to see if that is an order that is made or a request that is made. But again, right now, Homeland Security investigations, the FBI and the DOJ are the ones with their hands in this right now. So it'll be interesting to see if they do allow for some of that independent investigation as well, because that is a sensitive area. It is an area where we have a lot of advocacy for immigration. It's a border state. So we have a lot of individuals that, of course, are living in the state of Texas that are Hispanic, that are Latino. And so you are going to see a lot of that backlash in Austin. And in an area that is pretty predominantly blue as well. So that's playing to this as well when it comes to the politics side of things. And so we, you know, as you mentioned, it is a little early to tell on this. This just happened this afternoon. I'm sure we'll have more information by tomorrow as the week begins and these investigations really start to unfold. But again, my sources who are very high level federal law enforcement sources are even kind of keeping this close to the vest right now because they are waiting for more details to come out. You know, instead of getting ahead of it and being wrong, they want to be sure that they're right here because this is such a sensitive investigation and incident as well, Hannah.
1: Well, again, this is breaking news. Ali, I know you got to the scene and started researching this as soon as it happened. You are fantastic. Thank you for coming on. Thank you for keeping us updated. We'll keep checking in with you. Ali Bradley, we really do appreciate it. And for more, let's welcome in our panel, Republican strategist Loretta Lepore. And Chris Hahn, Democratic strategist and former aide to Senator Chuck Schumer. Always great to see you. I'm sorry we're starting on such a dark subject, but let's pick up where Ali left off. Loretta, your reaction to another ICE shooting this afternoon, this time in Austin.
3: No doubt. It's disturbing and certainly is going to play into the concerns that Americans are expressing more broadly about ICE's handling of deportees. I don't want to get ahead of this conversation, not knowing the circumstances, but I do think definitely that we're going to see more dialogue about this in the coming days in the political context as well as the law enforcement context.
1: Chris, let's talk about the political context. Where does ICE stand on the ballot for the midterms? Is it top of the list, do you think?
4: I think for some Latinos in Texas it is. I mean, Trump won Latinos in Texas in 2024. He was polling at 34% with Latinos in Texas last week. If that number goes into the 20s, they're not just going to lose the Senate seat in Texas. They're going to lose the governor's mansion in Texas, assuming they vote the way they feel about Trump. And I think that's a good bet right now. Trump has put himself on the ballot. Latinos feel betrayed by Trump. You see this in Congresswoman Salazar's ad in Florida. This is a big problem in states like Texas and in Florida and other places where there are a large concentration of Latinos. If I was Greg Abbott, I would go to the scene of this event tomorrow. And I would pledge the full cooperation of the Texas Rangers in this investigation because Latinos in Texas are really suspicious of Republicans right now.
1: All right, Chris, let me stay with you. I'm going to pivot now to another headline. President Trump announcing the formation of that AI force and that AI czar in spite of calls for the government to help rein in the technology. The president saying, I'm not going to stifle the technology. There has been some bipartisan support when it comes to whether it's a kill switch or creating safety guardrails. So why go in the other direction for our president?
4: Well, he does have a third of his wealth tied up in AI, according to a lot of reports right now.
1: Yeah.
4: So perhaps this is very selfish on his part. It's nice to see he's weighing in because Congress probably called him and said, hey, Mr. President, this is an 80-20 issue and you're on the wrong side of it. The American people want to see that we are working to make sure that AI doesn't take our jobs, doesn't ruin our economy, and most of all, doesn't end civilization as we know it. Mr. President, can you please do something about it? So he said he's going to start an AI force like the Space Force. We'll see where that lands. Probably not going to do much for them between now and November because recent polling is saying again that this is an issue that the president is on the wrong side of and the American people want action.
1: Yeah, Loretta, there is a new report that says President Trump, along with his sons, have invested heavily in AI. At the same time, he's brushing off concerns about AI, calling them a hoax. There's a White House spokesperson. They told the Washington Post there is no conflict of interest here, but will the American public see it the same way, knowing that he might benefit financially from artificial intelligence?
3: Right. So the White House spokesperson indicated that the president's portfolio is managed by a third party and he doesn't have influence in that. And we also know about a lot of this, his investments, because he is required under law to disclose this information. But there are the optics, obviously, of the situation. And the president has been very close to those in the technology arena, not just those in the AI space, but more broadly as well. And then I think when you look at his sons being invested in this industry, you know, there's no question that we are going through an innovation revolution. And we see that, and we see that everybody wants to be a part of this. We see it through the markets. We see it through institutional investors and retail investors as well. But when it comes to the Trump family, there should be a higher level of scrutiny. Most importantly, to just ensure that the president, the office of the president, and that no government institution or agency is involved or being leveraged for financial benefit by the Trump family.
1: Loretta, thank you for that. I have about a minute left. I want to pivot. Chris, reactions still coming in after the president announced on Friday a media ban on three specific outlets. Let's play a little bit of what we heard from the Sunday shows with reaction to that decision.
5: This president has no regard for the First Amendment. He's going after reporters, and this ban just doubles down on that.
6: The president is absolutely within his rights to limit journalists to government facilities, particularly when, in his opinion, they're not behaving as good faith journalists.
7: The president continues to use the Constitution like it is a suggestion box, simply because he does not like the coverage. And so I would just hope that this administration would spend a little bit of time reading instead of just talking.
8: Do you believe he is violating the Constitution with this ban, Senator?
9: No. I believe the press has an obligation to report fairly.
1: All right, I have 30 seconds left. Chris, I'll start with you. Your reaction.
4: This is a violation of the First Amendment. It's the press is the only profession that is written into our Constitution because it's important to our democracy. I've dealt with the press my entire career when I was on, you know, when I worked on campaigns. It's never fun, but that is their job. They are not there to be your friend. They're not there to promote you. They are there to seek the truth and question authority. And this democracy is lost without it.
1: Loretta, last word.
3: Yes, I agree. I think that the barring of the press is goes against the freedom of the press and the freedom of speech in our Constitution. I've been on both sides of this as a working journalist and as a political appointee. And in the bottom line, the job of both in both places is trust, transparency, and serving the American people.
1: Okay. Loretta Lepore, Chris Hahn, busy day. Thank you for joining us, guys. Hope to see you again.
4: Thank you.
1: And folks,
4: Thank you. Still ahead.
1: Of course, still ahead. Lindsay Clancy's ex-husband breaking his silence for the first time. What we're learning tonight, stay with us.
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4: Welcome back, everyone. Tonight we're hearing from Patrick Clancy in a brand new interview. Lindsay Clancy's ex-husband going on 60 Minutes telling his side of the story after a mistrial was declared in the murder case against the mother of his children, who strangled their three little ones. News Nation's Bennett Haberle, he's breaking it down for us. Bennett, I know you've been keeping an eye on that interview. What stood out to you about this sit-down?
5: Yeah, Hannah, there were a number of things, from the online conspiracy theories to Patrick Clancy saying he held out hope that his youngest was going to live, that child's death was delayed a bit, to the fact that he believes his wife's mental illness played a role. All of it coming up because this is the first time that he has spoken out since the end of that trial that ended in a mistrial with a hung jury. Patrick Clancy is telling the world his story that captivated the country and brought up all these debates about criminal culpability, about postpartum psychosis. And he shared his thoughts on his former wife's case, the loss of his kids, and all of it airing in that interview with 60 Minutes.
6: I believe that it was her mental illness that caused that. So I shared those words. And I think when it comes to forgiveness, I also felt that if I didn't get there, I would be eaten up inside forever.
7: Did you ask Lindsay why she did it?
6: I asked her if she remembered it.
7: And what did she say?
6: She said it was like a dream. And she remembered it much in the way you would remember a dream after waking up.
5: Patrick Clancy was the prosecution's first witness in that trial that lasted several weeks and ended earlier this month in that mistrial when jurors became deadlocked on whether Lindsay was criminally responsible for her children's deaths, ages 5, 3, and 8 months. Throughout the trial, prosecutors argued that Lindsay Clancy was aware of her actions and the consequences, having sent her husband Patrick out to run an errand when Clancy strangled her three children before an apparent suicide attempt in their Massachusetts home. Her defense team never denied that she killed the children, but argued she had been subjected to over-medication, poor medical care, and was experiencing psychosis at the time of the children's deaths, making her not criminally responsible. Throughout the trial and beyond, Patrick Clancy's become the subject of online conspiracy theories and rumors, falsely alleging without proof that he was somehow involved. His attorney, and even Lindsay Clancy's attorney, have spoken out against this in recent days and weeks, hoping to tamp down the misinformation, which Patrick addressed directly in this interview.
6: It's deeply harmful to the legacy of my children. It is a huge distraction from what really matters here, which is perinatal mental health. And it's done real harm to real people, myself included, but also others.
7: How does it affect you directly, the stuff that's out there online?
6: It's painful to see, and it makes it difficult to be in public.
5: Patrick Clancy may have to possibly replay this summer's high-profile murder trial if Massachusetts state prosecutors decide to bring his former wife's case back before a judge and jury. For now, though, Lindsay Clancy still faces that potential of another trial and is in custody at a state mental health hospital north of Boston. A court hearing to discuss what happens next is set for 9 days from now on September 29th. Hannah?
4: All right, Bennett, thank you for that update. And for more, let's welcome in attorney and legal analyst Daryl Cohen. Daryl, welcome to the show. Let's start with this interview. There's ongoing civil litigation here and a possible retrial. Many are wondering, why speak now? Could his words be used against him?
8: Hannah, first of all, thank you for having me. Second of all, this is nothing that we can say or do that can make this good. Maybe less bad, but never good. There's nothing that he has said, in my view, that could be held against him. He was an innocent victim. Unfortunately, the kids died, and he has to live with that. Nothing he did was anything wrong, never did anything wrong. But what we've got now is we've got a former wife who, in my opinion, knew what she was doing, but she had the big S word, the big sympathy, having been confined to a wheelchair. In my view, the jury, or the vast majority of the jurors, wanted to let her be sentenced under, not sentenced, but have to deal with it as a mental health issue as opposed to a criminal issue because of the sympathy part of the postpartum disease that she obviously had. Not a good thing, but I understand where her lawyer was coming from and did a great job in my view.
4: You made a great point that Patrick lost three children, but he's also dealing with these wild conspiracy theories continuing to circulate that he had something to do with their deaths. Is he right to set the record straight and do it now?
8: I think if you have nothing to say, then say nothing. On the other hand, if you have everything to say, you need to put a stop to it as quickly as you possibly can, because these conspiracy theories, as well you know, will continue forever, and it doesn't matter what he says or doesn't say, they're going to be here. But to get out front of and say, hey, you know, my kids were murdered by my ex-wife. I am brokenhearted. And I can never change that. He did the right thing.
4: Lindsey Clancy is set to be back in court at the end of this month. The DA has not yet announced whether she will be retried for those murders. There's been so much fallout since this mistrial with, of course, that holdout juror and just so much more, Daryl. Do you think they'll put her on trial again? Is that a real possibility here?
8: I would say there's a very real possibility of them working this case out in some way prior to going back to trial. But I would not be surprised if the prosecution didn't put her back on trial for murder, because there's no question but what she did. The question is, did she have the mental capacity to know what she was doing? And that's why, in my view, the 11 jurors said, hey, the 12th juror, he's just not paying attention. Well, he was paying attention. He was looking at the law, and they were looking at emotion. And there's nothing wrong with either one of those.
4: If there is a retrial, I'm sure Patrick Clancy will have to testify again. Do you think this interview from tonight could hurt that or hinder his case in any way?
8: No, I think actually it would be very helpful, because he's gotten out. You no longer can say, I'm living under a rock. I don't know what's going on. I heard what he had to say. I was watching 60 Minutes, and I believe him, or I don't believe him. But I don't think his interview is going to hurt him at all.
4: Daryl Cohen, we appreciate your insight tonight, sir. Thank you.
8: Thank you.
4: Of course. And coming up, still ahead, a lot happening with the royal family tonight, from Harry making his first public appearance since moving back across the pond to the royal revenge dress. Remember this one worn by the late Princess Diana? It's going up for auction. We'll have a royal expert joining me live in just moments.
9: Stand Up to Cancer asked leading cancer researchers to speak about why they do their work.
10: Two words come to mind for me. One is responsibility. The other is purpose.
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9: Miss the bright and cheery fun of retro television? Wash away today's TV stink with the refreshing shows of yesteryear on Squeaky Clean Antenna TV. TV, how it was meant to be.
2: Who remembers this unforgettable look by the late Princess Diana, worn on the night her estranged husband, now the King of England, publicly admitted his affair while married to Diana? It was a stunning, low-cut, off-the-shoulder revenge dress. That's what it was dubbed. And it was a statement from the princess that night. And now it's up for auction. But before the bidding war begins, the revenge dress will take an international tour. It can be seen in London through this Thursday. Then it will take a world tour, ending up here in New York on December 9th to be auctioned off by Sotheby's. The auction house gave the dress a presale estimate as high as $300,000, but added that they wouldn't be surprised if it sells for so much more, much, much more. And now, nearly 30 years after Diana's death, her brother Charles Spencer, he's saying the media's treatment of Prince Harry and Meghan Markle is on par with what the late princess experienced. Listen to what he said.
10: And I think it would be really beholden on people to learn from Diana's example. I'm not here to speak for Harry and Meghan, but for anyone who's being destroyed in this way daily, it must be such a cancerous influence in their life.
2: Harry and Meghan still settling into the UK tonight after their return. The couple has already had to switch schools for their two children, 7-year-old Archie and 5-year-old Lilibet, over ongoing security concerns. For more, I'm now joined by royal expert Kinsey Schofield. Thank you so much for being here, Kinsey. Always good to see you.
11: Thank you.
2: I want to start with what Princess Diana's brother said. Those comments on BBC we just heard, it comes as a memoir detailing her life near Buckingham Palace is set to be released this week. In it, Spencer alleges King Charles was, quote, giddy, elated after Diana's death. Does this come to a shock to you at all?
11: I mean, I would say absolutely. You know, he compares the death of Princess Diana to a lottery win for King Charles. You know, comparing the father of two boys who had just lost their mother to a lottery winner is an incredibly cruel image. And that's why I think Charles Spencer

0: has an enormous responsibility here. He's not simply telling us what Charles said. He's telling us what he believes Charles was feeling inside his own head. And as a historical, as a historian in his own right, Charles Spencer, I think I would expect more from him. Those are two very different things. There's also an example where he says that he personally felt like Charles was relieved over the death of Princess Diana because it gave him the opportunity to then marry Queen Camilla. It actually complicated Charles's plan to marry Camilla. It took him almost 10 years to marry Camilla after the death of Diana. So, you know, I used to love reading Charles Spencer's books, and I did respect him as a historian. And because of the way he's written about the current monarch, I feel like it's damaged his credibility in a way.
1: Kingsley, let's go back to Harry and Meghan. Just in the past week, Harry made his first public appearance since moving back across the pond. He attended the inaugural Invictus Spirit Awards that was in London. Meghan was not seen by his side, but I do want to ask you, do you think the couple was expecting this kind of reaction to their royal return?
0: I do. I don't know what they, you know, they poll as low as Andrew Mountbatten Windsor, former Prince Andrew, today. I believe the last YouGov poll that I saw regarding their return, 80% of the people that responded said that they did not want Harry and Meghan back as working royals. They had to expect a negative reaction when it comes to their return to the UK. You know, there was no reconciliation, no apology. And I think that ultimately that's what frustrates the British public, that there didn't seem to be a resolution. It was a lot of accusations, a lot of hurtful accusations, some that they didn't provide receipts for, and then showing up as if nothing happened, you know, showing up as if everything, all is forgiven, and that's not the reality.
1: Harry is set to be back in the U.S. this week to attend the Clinton Global Initiative's annual meeting. Meghan is also expected to be back in the States soon for work. Kinsey, do you think this back and forth will also make waves in the U.K.?
0: I do. I mean, you can look at Meghan's relationship with Trevor Ingleson, her first husband, where they, you know, the public was briefed that Meghan was just going to be spending more time in Toronto working, that she was going to come back to LA quite often, that Toronto was just going to be where she worked. You're already seeing people saying, oh, is this going to be Trevor Ingleson 2.0? Also, if you think back on Diana living in Kensington Palace and the fact that King Charles lived away from her at Highgrove, there are whispers regarding how this is going to work out for them. Will it be a successful arrangement or will it complicate things?
1: All right. Royal expert Kinsey Schofield. We always appreciate your insight, Kinsey. We'll see you soon. Thank you again.
0: Thank you.
1: And tonight, a sixth batch of UFO files now being declassified by the Pentagon. News Nation's Ross Coulthart joining me live in just moments to unpack it all. Stay with us.
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5: The fight for the future of an arts and entertainment icon. I'm Mike Vaccaro, News Nation Washington Bureau Chief. A federal judge has issued a deadline of next Wednesday for Kennedy Center officials to explain why the famed venue is now closed. It comes as the existence of the building itself is now in question after a photo taken aboard Air Force One appears to show President Trump eyeing a poster that references the center being demolished. The fight comes amid an ongoing battle to add the president's name to the building after a federal court blocked the renaming backed by the president himself.
6: I think that the Trump administration should certainly have recognition because, frankly, if we don't do that, it's going to close. It'll end up being ripped down.
5: The venue is now temporarily closed as officials cite an urgent need for structural repairs. This after cameras recently caught a portion of the ceiling falling to the floor. The Trump administration backed over $250 million for repairs, a bill that was approved by Congress in July 2025. That project is now on hold as the fight over the name intensifies. I'm Mike Vaccaro, and this is the News Nation Political Minute.
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8: Take a look at this video on your screen right now. White orbs flying in the sky, moving in ways that are truly unexplainable. It's part of the Pentagon's sixth batch of UFO files. This clip, all the way back in 1952. That's where it's from. And now newly released audio is giving us insight into UFO investigations nearly 75 years ago. Even back then, our government could not explain 20% of the UFO reports it has received. Listen to this.
9: We've gone through these reports and come up with the fact that about 20% are very good reports offered by very reliable people, and there just absolutely no conclusions can be drawn.
8: For more, I'm now joined by News Nation special correspondent Ross Coulthart. He's an investigative journalist and host of Reality Check and a good friend of the show. Always good to see you, Ross. Let's dive into this sixth batch. That audio we just played was of Air Force Captain Edward Ruppelt, the leader of Project Blue Book, which was investigating UFO incidents years ago, decades ago. So what did you make of this flying saucer talk from back in the 50s?
10: The more things change, the more things stay the same, Henna. It's extraordinary, isn't it? Good evening. I think it's interesting that 75 years ago, nearly, there was exactly the same response from the Air Force and the Defense Department to this phenomenon as we are seeing today. Because I can point you to, I think it's D-108, which was from 29th of July last year in the Middle East, and you'll see six spherical orbs moving across an undisclosed location in the Middle East. This was presumably shot by some kind of surveillance aircraft. And these orbs, whatever they are, their system of propulsion is completely unknown. There don't appear to be any visible propellers. There doesn't appear to be anything indicating any kind of heat source that's generating the power to propel these objects. They're changing direction simultaneously. Whatever they are, they're at 22,000 feet, and imagine being a fighter pilot or a surveillance pilot in the middle of the Middle East. Your job is to protect an area and secure it and make sure it's safe, and you see these anomalous objects. The simple fact is, three quarters of a century on, what we can say from these presidential records releases, Henna, is that we are as much in the dark today as we were back then, and that this deservedly deserves the attention it's now getting.
8: And so the next question, and I'm sure you get this a lot, why was this information hidden in the first place?
10: Completely. I mean, I don't see why, for example, the data on a lot of these files that are being released even today needs to be redacted in the way it is. Yes, we might reveal something about the capabilities of some of these systems, but I know, for example, that the UAP Science Advisory Committee, led by Professor Avi Loeb, it is beginning to get quite frustrated with the lack of data being released in these redacted files. It's quite clear that the Pentagon, that the Air Force in particular, are redacting these files before they're made publicly available. And as a result, it means good science can't be done. If the Pentagon's really serious about investigating this phenomenon, if they really are quite determined to get to the truth of it, and if, as they say, all they're about is transparency and accountability, why not reveal more information? Because frankly, what we're looking at today isn't really that much different from what we saw 74 years ago with Captain Edward Rippelt.
8: I have about a minute left, Ross, but you've said that it feels like the government is leading us on a sort of dog and pony show with these releases. Why do you say that? And why do you say that now after the sixth batch that we're seeing?
10: Primarily, Hannah, because I've got sources who are telling me that there are many more excellent 4K high-resolution quality videos that are sitting in cupboards not being disclosed to the public. A lot of the files in this latest release, they actually contain references to source documents, source data, source imagery that hasn't been released. It's quite clear the Pentagon's got a lot more information than it's publicly allowing to be disclosed, and I think it's time that they were more fulsome with the public. We know there's a genuine mystery there. UAPs are real. We've known that formally from the Pentagon since 2021. It's time for the full Monty. Tell us the whole story.
8: Tell us the whole story. That's all we want. Ross Coulthart, I know he'll stay on top of it. We'll see you soon, Ross. Thank you.
10: Thank you.
8: Still ahead, let's head overseas. A massive show of force from Ukraine. Over 1,000 drones being launched against Russia's capital, Moscow. Those details ahead on Prime.
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8: We want to go back to that breaking news out of Austin, Texas. Now, according to city officials, a man was shot by an ICE officer early today. Right now, we are seeing protests in that area. According to our senior national correspondent, Ali Bradley, he was a Venezuelan national and was ordered by a judge to go back to Venezuela. Now, what we're looking at live are protests in the area of Austin where this happened. This is a heavily Latino community where we're talking about. As for that man, the Venezuelan national, he is in serious but stable condition. Many are upset about this. We know these shootings are very sensitive. Local officials, both the Austin mayor and the congressman for that area, are demanding an independent investigation into ICE. Again, we are taking a live look at ICE protests in Austin, or protests against ICE in Austin after a Venezuelan national was shot early this afternoon. Of course, we will continue to follow the story and any developments. Let's head overseas now. Actually, we are going to look ahead to the next hour. We have much more coming up, including hearing from Lindsay Clancy's ex-husband, Patrick Clancy. We'll talk about that and so much more that's coming up.

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3: Tonight on News Nation Prime, it's not just an arch. President Trump announcing his plans for the D.C. landmark. They're more like that of a military complex to be armed with drones, snipers, and more. Why the commander-in-chief says this is necessary for national security purposes. Plus, the president making time to meet with Mamdani ahead of the U.N. General Assembly in New York City. The president is set to sit down with the mayor of the Big Apple. We're at the White House with the latest. And as the White House is planning to create an AI force and even appoint a czar, the federal government reportedly ready to lean on artificial intelligence technology for your flights. We have more on the AI-powered air traffic control software set to be announced tomorrow. Plus, investigating a possible serial killer. No body so far, but 1 million pieces of digital evidence found inside a Philadelphia house of horrors. Images of women injured, unconscious, and in some cases, apparently lifeless. What we know about the 7 missing women linked so far to the home.
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3: Good evening, everybody. Thank you for staying with us. I'm Hedda Doba. Let's go to Austin, Texas, where protests are ongoing right now after an ICE officer shot a Venezuelan man earlier today. That man is still alive. We will have a report from Austin in just minutes. Stay with us. But first, we have 44 days until the 2026 midterms with control of Congress at stake. All eyes are on Michigan as Senate leadership hinges on races like the one between Dr. Abdul El-Sayed and Republican former Congressman Mike Rogers. And President Trump attacking Dr. El-Sayed, with Vice President J.D. Vance calling him evil and mocking his beard. El-Sayed telling News Nation that he'd take on Vance in a debate. Listen.
5: He'll trade his soul to be liked. It's kind of sad. I feel bad for him, actually, I'll be honest with you. They say that because they don't want to point to gas prices. They don't want to point to the cost of groceries. They don't want to point to health care.
3: We're also tracking a congressional battle in the heartland for Nebraska's rare second district, which includes Omaha. In 2024, the district chose Kamala Harris for president and Republican Don Bacon for Congress. This was a unique split ticket outcome. The question now, will the Republican or Democrat win the seat that Bacon is vacating? I talked to both of them in less than 20 minutes. But let's begin with Patrick Clancy sharing his thoughts on the loss of his 3 children in his first sit-down interview since a mistrial was declared in his ex-wife Lindsay Clancy's murder trial.
6: I think I did the best I could with what I had at the time. And I live with the outcome. I live with it every day.
3: Let's bring in Bennett Haberle, who has the details. Bennett, I know you watched the interview. What else did Clancy say?
7: Yeah, Patrick brought up a number of things, from the online rumors to his hope that his youngest was going to make it through, going to pull through and not die like the other 2 children did, to the other issues that came up. The fact that he believes mental health was involved in this. He addresses his grief, his children's legacy, and the role of mental illness in his first interview since his former wife's murder trial ended in that hung jury earlier this month. And this case certainly stirred debates over criminal culpability and postpartum psychosis, with Patrick Clancy discussing all of that in the interview that aired on 60 Minutes.
6: I believe that it was her mental illness that caused that. So I shared those words. And I think when it comes to forgiveness, I also felt that if I didn't get there, I would be eaten up inside forever.
8: Did you ask Lindsay why she did it?
6: I asked her if she remembered it.
8: And what did she say?
6: She said it was like a dream. And she remembered it much in the way you would remember a dream after waking up.
7: And Patrick Clancy was the prosecution's first witness in the trial that ended earlier this month in that mistrial when the jurors became deadlocked on whether Lindsay was criminally responsible for her children's deaths, ages 5, 3, and 8 months. Throughout this trial, prosecutors argued that Lindsay was aware of her actions and the consequences, having sent her husband Patrick out to run an errand when Clancy strangled her 3 children before an apparent suicide attempt in their Massachusetts home. Her defense team never denied that she killed the children, but argued she'd been subjected to over-medication, poor medical care, and was experiencing psychosis at the time of the children's deaths, making her not criminally responsible. Throughout this trial and beyond, Patrick Clancy has become the subject of online conspiracy theories and rumors falsely alleging without proof that he was somehow involved. His attorney and even Lindsay Clancy's attorney have spoken out against this in recent days, hoping to tamp down that misinformation. Patrick addressed it directly in this interview.
6: It's deeply harmful to the legacy of my children. It is a huge distraction from what really matters here, which is perinatal mental health. And it's done real harm to real people, myself included, but also others.
8: How does it affect you directly, the stuff that's out there online?
6: It's painful to see, and it makes it difficult to be in public.
7: And Patrick Clancy may have to possibly relive, replay some of the summer's high-profile murder trial if Massachusetts state prosecutors decide to actually go back and put this case before a judge and jury. For now, Lindsay Clancy still faces the potential of additional murder trial and is in the custody of a state mental health hospital just north of Boston. A court hearing on this matter is set for 9 days from today on September 29th. Hannah?
3: All right, Bennett Haberle, thank you for that update. And for more, let's welcome in News Nation Law and Justice contributor Jennifer Coffendaffer, former FBI special agent. Jennifer, welcome back. It's been weeks since this trial ended, and it's still so hard to talk about. Let's start with this interview from tonight. With a potential new trial looming for Lindsay Clancy, do you think this is a smart move? Could details be revealed that could jeopardize this case?
9: Well, you know, in this interview, and thankfully I was able to watch it, it was very benign, to be honest with you. What he said was really not anything that anyone didn't know, other than the fact he plans to have children. He's starting a family with his new wife. Other than that, it was a very benign interview.
3: Patrick Clancy addressed social media theories that said he had a part in the triple murder. There's been no valid evidence to prove this, of course. I want to reiterate that to our viewers. But talk to me about the importance of him setting the record straight and also how the internet sleuths have come to create such a rift in an already heartbreaking, tragic case.
9: Well, Hannah, you hit the nail on the head. What they have done, these sleuths and different TikTokers and other people in social media, has been nothing short of really almost criminal, to be honest with you. They have falsely claimed that he was responsible for the death of his children. And there is not one iota, not one shred of evidence that indicates that. It was good to see him come out and just reiterate how hurtful this is. And it was good that he hired an attorney to go after these individuals and tell them to cease and desist. So I thought that was a good move.
3: Thank you for that, Jennifer. I want to pivot to another case that is equally heartbreaking. It's a disturbing case. It's coming out of Pennsylvania. Police have uncovered a Philadelphia house of horrors. 7 missing women are now linked to this home. Police believe 5 of them are dead. The owner, Eugene Horsch, he's been arrested. No murder charges have been filed. At what point do investigators begin treating this as a possible serial murder case?
9: Well, I think they already are very concerned that this is a serial type situation. All these women having these links to the house, the girlfriend being in possession of one of the identification individuals in this house that were actually filmed, Hannah, and then now filmed seemingly lifeless and have been missing and can't be found. So these connections just can't be overlooked. It's very similar to the Rex Heuermann case.
3: Some of the disturbing evidence uncovered, video footage, photos believed to be showing bodies, writing, manuscripts filled with disturbing recounts, a basement laboratory with hoses, unknown chemicals, and urns containing human ashes. Jennifer, what do you believe is the most shocking detail so far?
9: Well, those urns are something, but they've already identified three. One is the father, and then two other are relatives. But the other two, those ashes have not been identified. But for me, the most horrific part of this is this tank, if you will, of these chemicals that were discussed, you know, in a book that was written even regarding disposing of human remains using chemicals. And that is what law enforcement is going to be looking at to see if they can find any DNA within those chemicals or if it's all destroyed.
3: Jennifer Coffin Daffer, it's always good to see you. Fortunately, it's for such tough cases, but thank you for always providing the context. We'll see you soon.
9: Thank you, Hannah.
3: Of course. And tensions in the Middle East are escalating. President Trump speculating on possible next steps in the war with Iran, reportedly asking, quote, if and when do I blow the entire nation up, end quote. The comments coming after reports surfaced that the president is expected to meet with at least six Persian Gulf leaders at the United Nations General Assembly this week. News Nation international correspondent Robert Sherman is in the Middle East with more.
10: Well, it's a tense time here in the Middle East with a couple of events worth keeping tabs on. First and foremost, we saw President Trump returning back to the White House from Camp David early. This comes as the State Department has issued new alerts to Americans all across the region. U.S. embassies here in the Middle East warning Americans of unforeseen escalation, citing tensions that exist in Yemen involving the Houthis there and their recent conflicts with Saudi Arabia. Also warning Americans to reconsider travel here to the region, and for those who are here, be prepared for flight delays. This comes as you have seen those Houthi advances taking place across the Red Sea. In my most recent conversation with President Trump, he confirmed to me that the United States is engaged in direct diplomacy and conversations with the Houthis. They're saying that they do want to make a deal. However, as we have seen escalations between them and Saudi Arabia in recent days, it begs the question as to exactly what is going to come next in this whole situation. The Houthis in Yemen, as well as Iran, have warned of the resumption of any kinetic action, saying if there are new strikes carried out against them, they are prepared to retaliate. Henna.
3: Robert Sherman in the Middle East. Thank you, Robert. Back here in Washington in the U.S., President Trump announcing new additions to his proposed arch as an attempt to justify this very divisive project. Trump now says the arch will be home to a military complex, much like the White House ballroom project, insisting this move helps make the nation's capital much safer. Correspondent Hannah Brand, she's live at the White House tonight. Hannah, what kind of changes does the president have in mind?
11: Well, Hannah, there are some big ones. He did share some limited details on his new vision for what he calls a military complex at this triumphal arch. The president making the announcement in a Truth Social post earlier today, saying this military complex will house and store drones and snipers on the roof and plaza areas. Also writing it's going to hold large quantities of sniper ammunition and storage. So what that all looks like still remains to be seen. But this arch, as you alluded to, it's just the latest presidential project that's drawing controversy because his new White House ballroom has also been the subject of a lot of political scrutiny and legal challenges. And the president's legal team has fought that lawsuit in part by arguing the ballroom is needed for national security, because that project, too, is set to include a military complex and space for drones, according to the president. But a group of three veterans and an architectural historian have now sued over this new arch, and a lawyer for that group argues the president is now making a belated effort to manufacture a national security justification for this arch. This groundbreaking for the arch was supposed to happen this month. It hasn't happened just yet. The Capital Area Planning Commission hasn't given the project its final approval, Hannah.
3: And Hannah, President Trump is heading to New York this week to attend some meetings and speak to the UN General Assembly. The UN is a few blocks from here, and there's already so much activity tonight. What's on the president's agenda for the trip?
11: Yeah, this is a big moment. He'll be out there really on the world stage, and it'll be a jam-packed week for President Trump, who is really putting foreign affairs in the spotlight. As you said, tomorrow, he heads there to New York for that conference. And we just learned that while there, he's actually going to be meeting with New York Mayor Zohran Mamdani at Gracie Mansion. And the two are planning to talk about issues related to New Yorkers. But then Tuesday will be that big night to watch at this conference when President Trump will take the stage for his speech. And the White House tells us the president plans to use his remarks to highlight the way he's confronted global issues. Among them, the big one is the war in Iran. As the White House has continued to make the case, it's in the world's best interest to prevent Iran from getting a nuclear weapon. That's the driving argument we've heard the president make behind this conflict, which has now stretched past 6 months. And President Trump will also be meeting on the sidelines of the conference with a number of world leaders. That includes Ukraine's President Zelensky, who said just earlier today he thinks this really could be a breakthrough meeting for diplomacy for his country. President Trump will also be having his first sit-downs with the new British Prime Minister, Andy Burnham, and with Venezuela's acting president, Delcy Rodriguez. So a lot of meetings to watch at the conference, but the most highly anticipated one will actually be happening beyond the conference when China's President Xi visits Washington on Wednesday. Trump and Xi have a number of high-stakes issues to discuss. Among those will be trade between the U.S. and China. That's a place, of course, where we've seen the leaders clash with that ongoing tariff war. And then the development of artificial intelligence, which has really increasingly been in the spotlight as AI leaders have been warning of the potential dangers of the technology. And President Trump has insisted the U.S. has to beat China on this issue, even just yesterday announcing a new AI force that he says will include an AI czar. Though we are waiting for additional details on exactly who that will be. And then there will be a glitzy state dinner here at the White House on Thursday. So the president really rolling out the red carpet. At that event, we're expecting tech leaders from Amazon, OpenAI, and NVIDIA all to attend. Hannah?
12: Hannah Brandt live at our nation's capital tonight. Hannah, thank you. Meanwhile, the FAA is turning to artificial intelligence to help cut flight delays and ease congestion. The new system will analyze airline schedules, weather, runway capacity, and airspace conditions to predict problems before they even happen. The FAA says controllers will still make safety decisions, but with AI serving as a planning tool. News Nation's Courtney Friel is at LAX in Los Angeles with more. It's a chilly day in LA, Courtney. Good to see you. Good evening.
13: Yeah, always is kind of right by the ocean. Good to see you, Hannah. This AI tool is launching at three major airports around Washington, D.C. But if all goes well, the plan is to expand to more places around the country, like here at LAX.
14: Automation is the right thing to do because it helps the operators make better decisions.
13: It's called SMART, which stands for Strategic Management of Airspace Routing Trajectories. But don't worry, it's not flying the planes. The tool is designed to offer advice to air traffic controllers managing flights by looking at scheduling, congestion data, and weather patterns to predict and avoid delays or offer alternate routes.
14: It cuts down that work that the human operator has to do and really focuses on making the right choice at the right time, which is absolutely critical.
13: An FAA spokesperson is confident SMART will fundamentally change the way we manage our skies. SMART is not supposed to create any new procedures for air traffic controllers or for the airlines, and keeps humans making all final safety and routing decisions. A former commercial airline pilot we spoke with is cautiously optimistic.
15: So I see this as a positive, but what I would say is this is a slippery slope.
13: As CEOs and politicians continue to raise the red flag about the dangers of AI, President Trump is forging ahead to win the global artificial intelligence race. On Saturday, the president announced that he will create an AI task force and appoint a czar. He called AI the next industrial revolution and claimed, "We are leading China and the rest of the world, and I intend to keep it that way."
15: I'm still very, very nervous to take the judgment away from, you know, vetted professionals that have been working in this industry and professionals, in giving that over to a technology that, you know, could potentially be corrupted or used in the wrong way. We've got to do it, you know, with measured approaches, measured steps. And I think as long as we do that, I think it's going to be fine.
13: So what is the price tag for this smart system? $875 million. Again, it's starting out with a 90-day testing period, but the goal is to roll it out nationwide by the year 2028. Back to you, Hannah.
12: All right. Courtney Friel at LAX tonight. Thank you, Courtney. And we're following that breaking news out of Austin, Texas. According to city officials, a man was shot by an ICE officer earlier today. Austin police say the man is in the hospital in serious but stable condition with a gunshot wound in the torso. ICE has not put out a statement yet on this incident, but federal law enforcement sources telling News Nation the wounded man was a Venezuelan national with a final order of removal, who they say fled from immigration officers. Reporter Madison Myers with our affiliate KXAN is live in Austin with the very latest. Madison, what's going on?
16: Yeah, Hino, we know that Austin Mayor Kirk Watson has confirmed that that man was shot and injured by ICE earlier this afternoon. We've also just heard from Texas DPS that they were asked to assist ICE in a vehicle pursuit, but by the time they got here, that the shooting had already happened. They said they did help provide medical aid once they got here. Austin Travis County EMS also responded around 12:56, responding, like you said, to that gunshot wound to the torso. Shortly after all of this, protests began all across North Austin. You can see them still going on here behind me. Hundreds of people have been out here all day protesting, many of them marching and rallying in the streets. We also heard from the city of Austin earlier, the mayor saying he is disappointed but not surprised that this has happened given a recent increase in ICE presence over the last few weeks. He also put a strong emphasis on the fact that the Austin Police Department was not involved in any way in this incident and that they were just here to help manage and control traffic. We're also learning that the man shot in this incident is in a serious but stable condition. We have reached out to ICE for comment or more information. We're still waiting to hear back. Live in Austin, Madison Myers.
12: Madison, thank you so much for that report. Still to come, a battle brewing for a rare congressional district in Nebraska that chose Kamala Harris for president and Republican Don Bacon for Congress. That was back in 2024. Question now, will the Republican or Democrat win the seat that Bacon is now vacating? I'll talk to both of them on the other side of a quick break.
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4: Welcome back, everyone. We're tracking a battle in the heartland this November. In 2024, voters in Nebraska's rare second district, which includes Omaha, chose Kamala Harris for president and Republican Don Bacon for Congress. This district, one of only 8 nationwide that had a split ticket outcome just like this. Well, now Don Bacon is retiring. So can another Republican win over those split ticket voters? Joining me now is Omaha City Council member Brinker Harding, the Republican running for the Senate. Mr. Harding, welcome to the show.
5: Good evening, Hannah. Thank you for having me. And the quick answer is yes.
4: Of course, our pleasure. Yeah. Well, let's talk about it. Your campaign is putting affordability front and center, which is what I no doubt your constituents and other Americans want to talk about. What's your message to voters when they see their gas prices and their grocery prices going up every single week, month over month?
5: Yeah, well, look, everyone's concerned about prices. I feel it. My wife feels it. My daughters feel it every day when we go to the gas station or for grocery shopping. What we need to do is make sure that we're concentrating on how we can control inflation, but also is important and part of the equation that really never gets talked about is growing wages. And that's something that I've concentrated on while on my tenure on Omaha City Council.
4: Can you talk to me quickly on how you would grow wages?
5: Yeah, what we need to do is make sure that we have an environment that is conducive for that economic boom. And one of the things that I've campaigned on my term on the city council is you have to have public safety. You have to have safe streets in order to have that good economic environment. And that's what, look, we have record lows, crime lows in Omaha right now, 40-year historic lows. Nationally, we have the same thing. So we need to provide that environment that makes it, that has that opportunity for wage growth to occur, and it makes sure it's more than what the inflation rate is. I mean, let's remember, during the Biden years, not that long ago, we had 9% inflation. Right now, core inflation is at 3.5%. In the last quarter of 2025, we actually had wage growth outpacing inflation for the first time in a couple of years. So we need to make sure that we're providing those opportunities, but that environment for that economic activity to occur.
4: And will that include, just going back to what you said, safer streets?
5: Absolutely. I mean, public safety is number one. You need to make sure, look, if you don't have safe streets, a safe environment, businesses aren't going to be willing to invest their capital in putting their roots down in that community. So that's what we've done here in Omaha. That's what we'll continue to do here in the second district and do that in Washington as well.
4: Sir, let's talk about Iran. President Trump promised a 4 to 6 week conflict. We're now over 6 months into this. POTUS says it won't end before the midterms. Do you support the war in Iran?
5: Well, what I do support is making sure that Iran never has a nuclear weapon. But first and foremost, look, we need to make sure that we get a quicker resolution to the Iran war. And we need to make sure that Iran never has a nuclear weapon or control the Strait of Hormuz.
4: President Trump has endorsed you

0: For voters here, where you are, who rejected him in 2024, mm-hmm. where would you be willing to disagree with him, or if at all?
1: Yeah, this is very interesting because, look, there's an Oscar Wilde quote that I love to use because it says, "Be yourself because everyone else is already taken." And my opponent seems to think that I'm going to be a rubber stamp for Trump. And that's not true. And I've got a record to prove that I am my own person. On Omaha City Council, I've been endorsed in previous elections by two Democrat mayors. I'm the vice president of the Omaha City Council. So at least one Democrat on the city council voted for me for that leadership position. Look, I know that people think, or she wants to paint me as a rubber stamp for Trump. And mm-hmm. I'll give you a couple of examples where I've been very outspoken.
0: Sir.
1: Yeah, where I disagree with him. Last week with the banning of the press from the White House. The First Amendment is first and foremost what we need to protect. I don't agree with that. I didn't agree with the Argentinian ground beef coming into our country tariff-free, so that it doesn't help in the long-term solution of getting more cattle to market. We're at a 70-year low for cattle on the hoof.
0: Yeah. Yeah, we've talked to many farmers who agree with you there. Mr. Harding, Brinker Harding, thank you so much for coming on, sir. We hope to see you again. Thank you again.
1: Thank you.
0: And Nebraska's 2nd District voted for Kamala Harris in 2024. They sent Republican Don Bacon back to Congress. Like we mentioned, Bacon's retiring. Democrats see a chance to flip the seat. Joining me now is the Democratic candidate, Denise Powell. Denise, good to see you. I will pick up where Mr. Harding left off. Do you think he will just rubber stamp everything the president is doing?
2: I do. He's endorsed by the president. He has supported the tariffs. He has supported the war. He has said Trump is doing great things. And every single person that I talk to in this district, whether it's farmers or seniors or veterans or families, they are struggling. They can't keep their heads above water. Groceries are too expensive. Gas is too expensive. The cost of housing and health care, childcare, everything is through the roof. And they don't see any help coming from D.C. And people are they're able to connect the dots on these policies that are coming out of D.C. that are hurting people here. And I do believe that my opponent is just going to enable this administration to take more decisions that harm the people of my state.
0: Mr. Harding made a correlation of public safety in this district to bringing jobs and business to the area. Would you agree there? What's your plan?
2: I mean, listen, I'm a mom. Public safety is obviously really important to me. But right now, the conversations that I'm having with people on the ground, and in particular, small business owners, they are talking about how tariffs and the cost of diesel are impacting their ability to grow their business, to keep their doors open. When we talk about fueling the economy, you cannot do that if you are also depressing our small business economy. You can't do that if you are making it harder for people to make ends meet. They're not going out. They're not spending. So if we want to get a handle on inflation, and if we want to do what we can to supercharge the economy, we have to get a handle on costs.
0: Like we've been telling our viewers, voters in your district backed Harris. They also reelected Bacon. Why should someone who voted for Bacon, again, a Republican, vote for you, a Democrat?
2: I mean, Nebraska voters they're pragmatic, common sense people. They love balance. And in this moment, we're running a campaign against someone who is going to continue to advance the chaos of the Trump administration. Versus me, a working mom who's going to get in there and put some brakes on this administration and some of these policies that we know are hurting people. It's about bringing common sense and courage back to D.C. We've lost our way. 83% of Americans don't think the government cares about them. And if we want to rebuild that trust, it takes showing up intentionally. It takes listening more than you talk, and getting in there and fighting for the things that we know make people's lives better.
0: Ms. Powell, what is your number one legislative priority if you are elected?
2: I really feel strongly that healthcare is the number one priority that we need to start addressing. It is a topic of conversation with just about everybody that I talk to. I'm seeing seniors who are bagging groceries at my grocery store because they can't afford prescription drugs, and veterans who can't access mental health services. I believe firmly that we need to reverse the Medicaid cuts from the Big Beautiful Bill, get a handle on ACA subsidies, renew those. The amount of families in my district

0: somebody who is listening to them and who is clear that they understand the struggles, and who is going to be laser focused on addressing the issues that matter the most.
1: All right, Denise Powell and Mr. Harding, I know there is a lot going on and you've been very busy, so thank you for making time for us tonight.
0: Thank you for having me.
1: Of course. And still to come on the other side, it sounds like something out of Star Wars. U.S. military confirming it has weapons deployed in space. Look at why when we come back.
2: Our fantasy commish says for him it's all about the friendships. 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
1: This is no longer just the final frontier. Now it's becoming a potential battlefield. For the first time, the U.S. military is publicly confirming it has weapons deployed in space. Air Force officials said last week that the space

0: Force now has stationed weapons in Earth's orbit to defend the U.S. from hostile action from foreign adversaries. The Pentagon is not saying exactly what those weapons are or how they work, but the disclosure is a major sign that space is evolving into a new battlefield. The Pentagon has long been concerned about China and Russia's advances in space warfare. For more on this fascinating new military development, I'm joined by our panel, Major Glenn Ignazio, retired Air Force Special Operations Commander, and national security expert Samir Kapadia, a managing principal with the Vogel Group, who spent a decade in policymaking and consulting in the nation's capital. Gentlemen, always good to see you. Major, welcome back, sir. I will start with you. Why is the Pentagon finally now publicly acknowledging we have weapons in space? Is this a message to China and Russia?
1: Well, it's interesting that we're saying this publicly because, of course, our adversaries always behind the closed doors of classifications know a lot of the things that we're doing. But one of the things about saying this is, look, it's the high ground. We know that China's been doing this for a long time. We've actually been doing it for a long time. And then when people hear weapons, they're thinking it's bullets or missiles and all that. No, a lot of these weapons are direct energy where there's jamming and so forth. But it's very interesting is China, and this is using open source information, has actually had some of their satellites flying around, taking pictures. So actually satellite-to-satellite combat, like for a better term, is actually happening. So that's the best way to put it right now.
0: All right, Samir, let's talk more about China. They say the U.S. deployment could trigger a space arms race. Russia is pushing for a binding agreement to prevent a space arms race. So now we have this announcement from the White House. Do you think we're already in that space arms race with Moscow and Beijing?
2: I think without a doubt, this conflict is escalating, and it's going towards a direction where there's a lot of unknowns. The reality is that the underpinning of the space race, if you look at artificial intelligence and what we need to compete on artificial intelligence, is in fact codependent with China's supply chain dominance. China controls all of those sort of upstream materials that you need to get satellites up there, to get chips up and running at scale. And so if we don't kind of find a homeostasis with China on what underpins the space race, it then becomes all the more contested. Now, this week, I think, is going to be pretty fundamental around where this industry is going and where China can work with the United States in space. But I think we're just in the beginnings of those conversations. They got a lot of things on their list.
0: I have no doubt about that. Major, the Air Force used the term on-orbit space control weapons. What does that mean? Explain that to me.
1: Sure. As we're sort of touching on, it's the satellite to satellite. Like, we've had systems called anti-satellites where we're able to actually take satellites out of orbit from launching them from aircraft and so forth. And, you know, China has had that for many years. We both have. But now we're talking about the dynamics of space combat. Now, not like sci-fi movies, but literally space combat, where we're talking about taking out the capabilities of satellites, blinding them, jamming them. Not only that, but also being able to mimic or intercept or copy any type of technology, communications, what have you. And as he was mentioning, absolutely, the AI is really coming into space because many times collision avoidance and all these things are important during launches and everything. We had to monitor it manually. Now AI is starting to track, come up with ideas and other plans of what we can do in space. There's a lot of stuff that we know about, which means there's a lot of stuff we don't know about in the classified space. But it's that higher ground and now out of orbit. And even the Chinese are starting to get plans to be on the moon in 2030. So that is the next step. It's not science fiction anymore.
0: Samir, China keeps coming up in these conversations surrounding AI. President Trump will be hosting the Chinese President Xi Jinping at the White House this Thursday. Should space security now also be a major part of that conversation?
2: I mean, hey, let's see if they have enough hours in the day. I mean, you know, they got to talk about AI. They got to talk about trade. They got to talk about Hormuz, export controls, critical minerals. They got a laundry list of things that they need to get through. Are they going to address space? Probably. Is it going to be the centerpiece of any joint statement? Most likely not. And that's mainly because there's a lot of things that there's a lot of promises that need to be kept around the president's goals with this U.S.-China detente or pause in hostility. And the United States needs to deliver on those promises, whether that's around the China Board of Trade, reducing tariffs, providing China more bandwidth of not getting labeled and named and shamed across their corporate sector. That's all pretty much state-owned. And China, you know, they need to keep buying these agricultural products, energy products, jets from the United States that they said they would do. They need to play nice on things like export controls. And so I think there's a long list of commitments that need to be checked off. Markets want it, the midterms want it, and the president wants it.
0: Major, is the U.S. preparing to fight a war in space or building these capabilities to make sure one never happens?
1: Definitely preparing for it, because as we said, it may not just be the kinetic that we talked about. We had the missile capabilities, but we don't want that debris going around the world. That causes many problems. But this entire way, first of all, there's always been combat in space, lack of a better term, because of the surveillance or the intelligence that we can gather and they can gather, as we see ground-based systems that can jam satellites, as we talked about on a special you did. So that is definitely a case. And we have to think about and never forget is that these policies that maybe work with China is very significant that they have to be worked with Russia. As you heard Putin probably a year ago say, I want to put a nuke in orbit. While that is probably one of the most dangerous, that is, again, an upper echelon. And we have had, I know people say Space Force and sometimes laugh, but honestly, that space systems and all those things have been in play for a long time. Most people don't even know that the GPS satellites that everybody uses is flown by the Space Force. It used to be the Air Force. So yes, this upper realm, we dominated it, but guess what? Our adversaries are closing up and they realize that is the next realm. Just like air combat, we have space combat, just in a different method.
0: All right. This is such a fascinating conversation. Major Glenn Ignacio and Samir Kapadia, always good to see you guys. Hope to see you again to talk about this very thing and so much more. Thank you both. Folks, we will be right back.
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5: The fight for the future of an arts and entertainment icon. I'm Mike Vaccaro, News Nation Washington Bureau Chief. A federal judge has issued a deadline of next Wednesday for Kennedy Center officials to explain why the famed venue is now closed. It comes as the existence of the building itself is now in question after a photo taken aboard Air Force One appears to show President Trump eyeing a poster that references the center being demolished. The fight comes amid an ongoing battle to add the president's name to the building after a federal court blocked the renaming backed by the president himself.
6: I think that the Trump administration should certainly have recognition because, frankly, if we don't do that, it's going to close. It'll end up being ripped down.
5: The venue is now temporarily closed as officials cite an urgent need for structural repairs. This after cameras recently caught a portion of the ceiling falling to the floor. The Trump administration backed over $250 million for repairs, a bill that was approved by Congress in July 2025. That project is now on hold as the fight over the name intensifies. I'm Mike Vaccaro, and this is the News Nation Political Minute.
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0: We are just 44 days away from the midterms. Control of Congress is on the line this November. And the Senate race between Democrat Abdul El-Sayed and Republican Mike Rogers in Michigan is a pivotal one. And it remains tight tonight. News Nation got an exclusive one-on-one with El-Sayed this weekend. He had a lot to say about Vice President J.D. Vance.
15: The problem is that J.D., he's a walking hypocrisy. And, you know, somebody's got to show it to him at some point. All I'm doing is showing him like a mirror. This is who you are, my guy. Walking hypocrisy. And he thinks he's so tough. And part of me is just like, my guy, like, you've always been that kid in class who gets picked on, right? That's why Donald Trump tells you whatever he wants you to do, because you're afraid of him. You're afraid of everybody. And, you know, he'll trade his soul to be liked.
0: We have much more of this interview in our next hour of Prime. Be sure to stay tuned for that. And still to come, a look at what you need to know for the week ahead. Next.
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0: And before we go, let's get you caught up on what's to come this week. It's a busy one. Monday, President Trump will travel to New York for the UN General Assembly. Tuesday, First Lady Melania Trump will also be in New York to introduce leaders for her commission, Fostering the Future Together. The coalition goal is to empower children through education, innovation, and advanced technology. Wednesday, former Louisville police officer Kelly Goodlett will be in court for sentencing. He pled guilty for his role in the death of Breonna Taylor, a Black medical worker killed during a police raid inside her home back in 2020. Thursday, the high-stakes meeting we've been talking about all night, Chinese President Xi Jinping meeting with President Trump at the White House. Friday, there will be an evidentiary hearing for actor and director Timothy Busfield on child sexual abuse charges. Busfield is known for his roles in The West Wing and Field of Dreams. And still to come, Lizzie Clancy's ex-husband Patrick speaking out tonight, what he is saying about the conspiracies surrounding him and the murders of his three children. That's next.
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0: Tonight on News Nation Prime, it's not just an arch. President Trump announcing his plans for the D.C. landmark. They're more like that of a military complex to be armed with drones, snipers, and more. Why the commander-in-chief says this is necessary for national security purposes. Plus, the president making time to meet with Mamdani ahead of the U.N. General Assembly in New York City. The president is set to sit down with the mayor of the Big Apple. We're at the White House with the latest. And as the White House is planning to create an AI force and even appoint a czar, the federal government reportedly ready to lean on artificial intelligence technology for your flights. We have more on the AI-powered air traffic control software set to be announced tomorrow. Plus, Lindsay Clancy's ex-husband breaking his silence.
10: I think I did the best I could with what I had at the time. And I live with the outcome. I live with it every day.
0: Patrick Clancy sitting down for his first televised interview after the mistrial of the mother of his children who strangled their three little ones. His reaction not only to the case, but the growing conspiracy that he was connected to the triple murder. Tonight.
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0: Good evening, everybody, and welcome to News Nation Prime. I'm Hannah Doba. We are following breaking news out of Austin, Texas tonight. Police are investigating after city officials say an ICE officer shot and wounded a man. Well, we're learning about what led to that shooting in moments. Plus, fighting for the future of artificial intelligence. In the wake of doomsday warnings surrounding the tech, President Trump unveiling an AI force. The announcement coming as the commander-in-chief is set to welcome the president of China to the White House this week, our number one opponent in the race to dominate AI advancement. More on the monumental meeting in just a moment. Plus, a new lawsuit alleging a collusion between the top AI companies. The attorney behind the federal lawsuit joining me live later this hour. But first, our top story. What could soon be a military fortress in D.C.? Remember this? President Trump's planned 250-foot Washington Arch. Well, there will be much more to this massive monument. That's according to the commander-in-chief, boasting today that it will be armed with drones, snipers, and more, all for national security purposes. News Nation's Hannah Brandt, she's live at the White House with more tonight. Hannah, what are we hearing about this new plan from the president?
12: Well, Hannah, details from the president are limited, but he's really putting forward a new vision for what he says will be a military complex at this triumphal arch that he's planning to build. The president made the announcement in a post on Truth Social earlier today where he wrote that the complex will house and store drones and snipers on the roof and plaza areas of the arch and will hold what he says will be large quantities of sniper ammunition and storage. This arch is just the latest presidential project that he's announced, and it's also drawing controversy. Remember his new White House ballroom? It's also been the subject of a lot of political scrutiny and legal challenges. And the president's legal team there has fought that lawsuit in part by arguing that ballroom is needed for national security, as that project, too, is set to include a military complex and space for drones. So now there's this group of three veterans and an architectural historian who've sued over this arch. And a lawyer for that group argued the president is doing the same thing. They say he's making a belated effort to manufacture a national security justification for this project. And the groundbreaking for that arch, it was supposed to happen this month, but the Capital Area Planning Commission, they have not given that project final approval just yet, Hannah.
0: Hannah, and President Trump also heading here to New York this week. I've said it before, we are blocks away from the United Nations and activity is hectic. We see a lot of lawmakers and politicians from all over the world coming in. We know the president will be taking meetings with a lot of them at the UNGA this week. What's on the president's agenda?
12: Yeah, this is a big week for President Trump. Pretty jam-packed, full of meetings. He'll have a speech. There's a real spotlight on foreign affairs here. It's tomorrow that the president is scheduled to head there to New York for the conference. And we just learned when he gets there, he's going to meet with New York Mayor Zohran Mamdani at Gracie Mansion so that the two can talk about issues that affect New Yorkers. And then Tuesday will be the big night to watch at this conference, because that's when President Trump will take the stage for his speech. And the White House tells us the president will use those remarks to highlight the ways that he's confronted global issues. The big one, of course, will be the war in Iran. The White House, the conflict has stretched now beyond 6 months. And President Trump, as you said, he'll also be meeting on the sidelines of this conference with a number of world leaders. That includes Ukraine's President Zelensky, who says this meeting could be a breakthrough for diplomacy. President Trump will also have his first sit-downs with the new British Prime Minister, Andy Burnham, and with Venezuela's acting president, Delcy Rodriguez. So a lot to watch in those one-on-ones, but the most highly anticipated meeting is happening beyond the conference later this week when China's President Xi visits Washington on Wednesday. Trump and Xi have a number of high-stakes issues to discuss, among those trade between the U.S. and China, a place we've seen the leaders clash with back-and-forth tariffs between the countries. And then there's the development of artificial intelligence. That's increasingly been in the spotlight here as AI leaders have been warning of the technology's potential danger, while President Trump has been insisting the U.S. must beat China. Just yesterday, the president announced a new AI force that will include an AI czar, though we are waiting additional details on who exactly that leader will be. And then there's going to be a glitzy state dinner thrown for Xi at the White House on Thursday, with tech leaders from Amazon, OpenAI, and NVIDIA all expected to attend. Hannah?
0: Hannah Brandt on the lawn of the White House tonight. Thank you so much. And the FAA is turning to artificial intelligence to help cut flights delays and ease congestion. The new system will analyze airline schedules, weather, runway capacity, and airspace conditions to predict problems before they happen. The FAA says controllers will still make safety decisions, but with AI serving as a planning tool. News Nation's Courtney Friel, she's live at LAX in Los Angeles with more. Courtney, tell us more about this plan.
13: Well, Hannah, this AI tool is launching at three major airports around Washington, D.C. But if all goes well, the plan is to expand to more places around the country, like here at LAX.
14: Automation is the right thing to do because it helps the operators make better decisions.
13: It's called SMART, which stands for Strategic Management of Airspace Routing Trajectories. But don't worry, it's not flying the planes. The tool is designed to offer advice to air traffic controllers managing flights by looking at scheduling, congestion data, and weather patterns to predict and avoid delays or offer alternate routes.
14: It cuts down that work that the human operator has to do and really focuses on making the right choice at the right time, which is absolutely critical.
13: An FAA spokesperson is confident SMART will fundamentally change the way we manage our skies. SMART is not supposed to create any new procedures for air traffic controllers or for the airlines, and keeps humans making all final safety and routing decisions. A former commercial airline pilot we spoke with is cautiously optimistic.
15: So I see this as a positive, but what I would say is this is a slippery slope.
13: As CEOs and politicians continue to raise the red flag about the dangers of AI, President Trump is forging ahead to win the global artificial intelligence race. On Saturday, the president announced that he will create an AI task force and appoint a czar. He called AI the next industrial revolution and claimed, "We are leading China and the rest of the world, and I intend to keep it that way."
15: I'm still very, very nervous to take the judgment away from, you know, vetted professionals that have been working in this industry and professionals, in giving that over to a technology that, you know, could potentially be corrupted or used in the wrong way. We've got to do it, you know, with measured approaches, measured steps. And I think as long as we do that, I think it's going to be fine.
13: The price tag for this smart system, $875 million. It's starting out with a 90-day testing period, but the goal is to roll it out nationwide by 2028. Hannah, back to you.
0: All right. I'm excited to see how this will work. Courtney Friel, live at LAX tonight. Thank you, Courtney. And we want to go back to that breaking news out of Austin, Texas. A man there was shot by an ICE officer earlier today. According to Austin police, the man is in the hospital in serious but stable condition with one gunshot wound in the torso. The Texas Department of Public Safety says it received a request to assist in an ICE vehicle pursuit of a Toyota Corolla, but the man was shot before anyone from DPS arrived. ICE has not put out a statement as of yet, but federal law enforcement sources are confirming new information to our senior border correspondent, Allie Bradley. And I spoke with her earlier tonight. Here's that conversation.

0: Ali, thank you for joining. I know you've been following this since this happened around 1 o'clock in the afternoon, local time in Austin. What are your sources confirming to you?
1: Yeah, hey, Hannah. So right now, as you mentioned, this individual was shot once in the torso. What our sources, our federal law enforcement sources, are confirming here tonight is that this individual was a Venezuelan national. He is someone who apparently has a final order of removal as well. That means that a judge said he had to leave the country, but he was still in the country, which essentially makes him a target for ICE. And our sources also say that he fled on foot when he was encountered by these law enforcement officers. So right now, Homeland Security investigations, the FBI and the DOJ are all investigating this. When I was talking to my federal law enforcement sources, they said they're being very careful with any information to be released right now because this is an ongoing investigation. They themselves are waiting to hear what these investigators really come out with because, of course, this is a very sensitive subject. Obviously, multiple shootings have happened involving ICE officers under the Trump administration and something that is a big flashpoint. We've seen people out there protesting. We see groups out there angry at this situation. Obviously, the mayor right now is calling for an independent investigation. They want the Texas Rangers also involved in this investigation. But as I mentioned, right now it is being held on the federal side, that investigation is. And so we'll see really how this plays out. But again, this individual apparently is a Venezuelan national who had a final order of removal. That, again, means that a judge ordered him removed. He had due process. The judge said, you don't qualify for asylum or whatever means you were trying to accomplish when you came into the United States, so you have to go, and he didn't leave. And so ICE was there essentially trying to remove him, and this incident occurred. And so we're waiting for more details, but again, that's what we're learning from our sources right now, Hannah, and whatever we learn, we'll bring to you the very latest.
0: Ali, thank you so much for that. As you're on the phone, we're showing our viewers images coming out of Austin, including the blue Corolla that the man who is currently in the hospital was driving. We see a lot of bullet holes, maybe an accident there. You mentioned you're already seeing protest out there. This is a very sensitive conversation, not only in Texas, but across the country. I understand this area has many Latino residents, and we've seen the congressman, Greg Cesar, hold several press conferences today, along with the Austin mayor. They say they are angry and they are demanding an independent investigation into ICE. How do you think these investigations will play out? Do you think all these sources or these departments will work together, or is it just too early to tell?
1: I mean, I think it's pretty early to tell, but based on what we've seen in the previous incidents, it does seem like the feds will continue to manage this investigation. You know, we saw in Minnesota the demands for an independent investigation into that as well. So it'll be interesting to see how this plays out. And if the Texas Rangers do get involved, of course, that would be at the behest of Governor Abbott as well, which we haven't really heard a lot from anybody in leadership, you know, on that side of things. And so it'll be interesting to see if that is an order that is made or a request that is made. But again, right now, Homeland Security investigations, the FBI and the DOJ are the ones with their hands in this right now. So it'll be interesting to see if they do allow for some of that independent investigation as well, because that is a sensitive area. It is an area where we have a lot of advocacy for immigration. It's a border state. So we have a lot of individuals that, of course, are living in the state of Texas that are Hispanic, that are Latino. And so you are going to see a lot of that backlash in Austin, in an area that is pretty predominantly blue as well. So that's playing to this as well when it comes to the politics side of things. And so we, you know, as you mentioned, it is a little early to tell on this. This just happened this afternoon. I'm sure we'll have more information by tomorrow as the week begins and these investigations really start to unfold. But again, my sources who are very high-level federal law enforcement sources are even kind of keeping this close to the vest right now because they are waiting for more details to come out. You know, instead of getting ahead of it and being wrong, they want to be sure that they're right here because this is such a sensitive investigation and incident as well, Hannah.
0: We are so appreciative of Ali's time. For more, let's welcome in our panel, Democratic strategist Kurt Bardella and Katie Frost, Republican strategist and district chairwoman in the Georgia Republican Party. Welcome back, guys. It's always good to see you. Kurt, let's start with the very latest, your reaction to yet another ICE shooting, this time in Austin.
2: Yeah, I mean, I think this is the case where we got to get all the facts. I don't have any issue with anyone calling for an independent investigation. I think that we should have more cooperation and coordination between local law enforcement, state law enforcement, and the federal government. I think that when there's clear lines of communication,

0: and open lines of sharing information that leads to better outcomes in general. So if ICE has nothing to hide, then they shouldn't have any problem working with the mayor of Austin, working with local and state law enforcement. That's I think a fair thing to ask for, but I also think people just can't jump to conclusions until we have all the facts.
1: Yeah, Katie, let's take a step back. Where does ICE stand on the ballot for the midterms? Do you think it's on top of the list for so many voters that will hit the polls come November?
2: Wouldn't say it's on the top list for a lot of voters who are going to the polls. It is something that the Democrats are definitely trying to use to motivate their base. And keep in mind, Austin is a very deeply blue city. So it is unfortunate that I don't want to see the local politicians, whether the member of Congress or the mayor, trying to score political points with this shooting. When you look at the details of what we know so far, remove ICE from the picture and replace it with any other law enforcement agency. If someone has a warrant to be removed from the country, and they are apprehended, and then they run on foot, what else do you think would happen? So this is not an ICE issue. This is a law enforcement issue. This isn't really that, based on what we have, really isn't that unusual based on what the person in question did.
1: All right, guys, let's pivot a bit to President Trump announcing the formation of the AI force and a new AI czar. In spite of calls for the government to help rein in the technology, the president says he doesn't want to stifle it. There has been some partisan or bipartisan calls for maybe a kill switch or some kind of regulation. So, Kurt, why go the other direction?
0: Because he's bought and paid for, because he has financial interests in AI and big tech. He is a financially motivated person. Donald Trump is the most transactional president we've ever had. They're very upfront about that. They're not trying to hide that. That's not even a criticism. I think that's just an observation. And so you can't divorce the financial intersection that exists between the Trump family finances and what we're seeing from a policy standpoint. Again, I think this is something that shouldn't be partisan. Both Republicans and Democrats have talked about openly in recent weeks having some sort of regulations coming forth. We've had the AI companies themselves ask for regulation, ask for regulatory guidance. When's the last time you saw big companies on any stretch ask proactively for regulations from policymaking entities? Like that doesn't happen. So the fact that they're asking for it, I don't know, maybe policymakers could find it within them to show up and do their job and actually make policy.
1: Katie, I do want to jump into that a bit. There is a new report that says President Trump, along with his sons, have invested heavily in AI. At the same time, he's brushing off concerns about AI, calling them a hoax. Now, there's a White House spokesperson. They told the Washington Post there is no conflict of interest there. But will the American public see it the same way?
2: You know, what's fascinating to me is the AI industry is saying, oh, we want regulation, and they're talking about this. But there's nothing stopping them from putting some old guardrails on their own companies themselves. And I'm hopeful that this will be an area where we can find some bipartisanship, because there really hasn't been starkly drawn partisan lines yet when it comes to AI policy. There are certain issues that are broadly popular that we can all get behind, like age verification. 27 states have passed laws that require age verification for websites so that explicit content cannot be shown to minors. We should absolutely have that on AI and technology. We got very close to passing that at the federal level this past year. Things like that I believe everyone will be able to come together on. But as far as where AI goes on the national security space, I absolutely want anything that China has. I want America to have that tool and even better, because I do not trust China at all. We've seen what happens when China can't control anything that's being developed in their own labs. We have a pandemic. Do I really want to trust them with AI? Absolutely not.
1: All right, let's focus now on the midterms. Kurt, Democratic Michigan Senate candidate Abdul El-Sayed, he hosted a town hall yesterday. NewsNation's Mills Hayes caught up with him. He's very vocal, very critical about Vice President Vance. Let's listen to what he said.
3: There are reports that he told Republicans in D.C. that if your opponent's not, quote, crazy, just point to Abdul El-Sayed.
4: Yeah, he could say that. But you know why they say that? Because they don't want to point to gas prices. They don't want to point to the cost of groceries. They don't want to point to health care. There's nothing they can point to. They point at me. Go ahead, point at me. Go ahead. You know what I'm going to be talking about? Gas, groceries, health care.
1: Polls show this race is very tight. We're a little more than a month away from Election Day. But could that be a winning focus for El-Sayed? I mean, this is the point he keeps honing in on over and over again.
0: Yeah, you know, when the economy is good, Republicans can be really successful at trying to paint the broader narratives by using what they perceive to be extreme political figures and paint the whole party with that. But the problem Republicans are having right now is voters don't really care. In all honesty, they care about what their everyday pocketbook condition is. They care about paying $4.50 or more for gas. They care about a war in Iran that no one asked for, that there's no resolution towards. There's no definition what success looks like. They just see constant chaos and distraction from this White House, who on one day they're talking about renaming lakes in America. The next day they're talking about tearing down the Kennedy Center. Then the day after that, they're talking about doing some deal with Greenland. Then the day after that, it's about AI and data centers and why Trump loves flock cameras, which are wildly unpopular at a bipartisan level. And so what most Americans are looking at is, well, what about us? What about our pocketbook? What about our families? What about affordability? What about inflation? If your answer to that as a Republican is, ooh, be scared of Abdul al-Sayed, that ain't going to get the job done.
1: Katie, 15 seconds, last word.
2: Abdul al-Sayed's policies will not do anything to help the American family. He supports radicals who believe that we deserve 9/11. He supports policies that will mutilate and destroy children and their families. He cannot be trusted with your pet, with your children, or your country. Don't elect him to the United States Senate.
1: All right. Kurt Bardella, Katie Frost, thank you both. I'm sure I'll see both of you soon. Thank you again.
0: Thanks, Anna.
2: Thanks, Anna.
5: I think mental illness has this ability to be tragically deceptive. So I'm sure there are things that I didn't see.
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5: No, but I gave it to her.
1: 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Stay with us.
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1: Welcome back, everyone. Tonight, we're hearing from Patrick Clancy in a brand new interview. Lindsay Clancy's ex-husband going on 60 Minutes telling his side of the story after a mistrial was declared in the murder case against the mother of his children, who strangled their three little ones. News Nation's Bennett Haberle is breaking it all down for us. Bennett, good evening. What stood out to you as you watched this interview?
19: Yeah, Hannah, Patrick Clancy touched on a number of things. He touched on his grief, his children's legacy, online misinformation, and the role he believes mental health played in all of this. The case certainly stirred national debates over criminal culpability and postpartum psychosis, with Patrick Clancy addressing all of this in this interview that aired tonight on 60 Minutes.
5: That it was her mental illness that caused that. So I shared those words. And I think when it comes to forgiveness, I also felt that if I didn't get there, I would be eaten up inside forever.
20: Did you ask Lindsay why she did it?
5: I asked her if she remembered it.
20: And what did she say?
5: She said it was like a dream. And she remembered it much in the way you would remember a dream after waking up.
19: Patrick Clancy was the prosecution's first witness in this trial that ended earlier this month in that mistrial when jurors became deadlocked on whether Lindsay was criminally responsible for her children's death, ages 5, 3, and just 8 months. Throughout the trial, prosecutors argued that Lindsay Clancy was aware of her actions and the consequences here, that she sent her husband Patrick out on an errand when Clancy strangled her three children before an apparent suicide attempt in their Massachusetts home. Her defense team, however, never really denied that she killed her children, but they argued that she had been subjected to over-medication, poor medical treatment, and was experiencing psychosis at the time of the children's deaths, making her not criminally responsible. Throughout this trial and beyond, Patrick Clancy has become the subject of online conspiracy theories, rumors falsely alleging, without proof, that he was somehow involved. His attorney and Lindsay Clancy's attorney have spoken out against this in the recent weeks, hoping to tamp down that misinformation. Patrick addressed this directly in this interview tonight, saying it has been harmful to the legacy of his children. He called it a distraction away from what he says really matters, which is perinatal mental health care. And at one point, he discussed how he had held out hope that his youngest son was going to survive.
5: That night, I really thought there was a chance that Callan would live. And I remember just thinking, just give me one. Just give me one kid, and I would raise him as best I could, and I would give him the best life I possibly could. And I'd tell him about his brother and sister, and I was holding out hope for that. And then when I got to the hospital, I saw the doctor, I saw the look on her face, and I knew that it wasn't going to be a good prognosis.
19: Patrick Clancy may have to replay this summer's high-profile murder trial again if Massachusetts state prosecutors decide to bring this case before a judge and jury once again. For now, Lindsay Clancy still faces that murder charge and is in custody at a state-run mental health facility just north of Boston. A court hearing on this matter to discuss the case is set for September 29th. Hannah?
1: All right, Bennett Haberle, thank you so much for that update. Joining me now is attorney Eric Faddis, a civil and criminal litigator, as well as a former felony prosecutor. Eric, welcome to the show. Let's start with this interview. There's ongoing civil litigation here and a possible retrial. There's so many questions surrounding Patrick on why he spoke now. Could his words be used against him?
3: And certainly the interview was engaging. He was vulnerable during it. He gave a glimpse into kind of the emotional reality of what was going on. But there are still legal proceedings pending. There might be a retrial for this very serious homicide case. And look, he was witness number one in the last one. He would be central to the second one. So certainly anything he said in this interview could be used in a subsequent trial. So both sides are going to be examining that very closely.
1: Patrick did touch on those wild conspiracy theories that continue to circulate that he had something directly to do with the death of his three children. What was your reaction to him addressing that?
3: Well, I think it's important to sort of get that out front. Look, 40 years ago, if this trial would have happened, very few people would have heard about it. He certainly wouldn't have had his life turned upside down in the aftermath of this horrible tragedy. But now, with our sort of modern social media environment, you have these kind of armchair journalists and citizen journalists, and sometimes they get it right, sometimes they get it abysmally wrong. And so it makes sense for him to come forward, and I've even heard of indications that he could pursue defamation charges against some folks who have slandered him in his opinion.
1: Lindsey Clancy, as you and I discussed, is set to be back in court at the end of the month. The DA has not yet announced on whether they will retry her for her murder. There's been so much fallout since this mistrial with the holdout juror and just a lot of conspiracy theories, etc. Do you think they'll put her on trial again, Eric?
3: From a prosecutorial perspective, you look at a number of factors when deciding whether to go forward with a retrial. One is the seriousness of the allegations. Can't get more serious here. You have three deceased children. But another one is, how did the last one go? What was the spread in terms of the hung jury? My understanding is that it was 11 not guilty, one guilty. And look, the facts aren't changing. There's not going to be any new bombshell investigation or anything. So the prosecution is going to have to make a very serious pivot if they want any chance of prevailing during a second retrial, but I still think they will pursue it.
1: Very quickly, I have less than a minute left, but I want to ask you about another case equally as disturbing. Corey Walsh, she's the Illinois mother accused of killing her 2-year-old child after allegedly becoming very interested in the Clancy trial. She's set to be in court on Thursday. A judge has already deemed her too dangerous to return home while she's waiting for the trial. What are you expecting in court this week, Eric?
3: Well, one big potential game changer in the Corey Walsh case is the law is different in that state than it is in Massachusetts. In Massachusetts, the prosecution basically had to disprove insanity. It's really hard to do that. Here, with the Corey Walsh case, she actually has the burden. Defense has the burden to prove by clear and convincing evidence that she was legally insane. So more of an uphill battle for Corey Walsh just based on the jurisdiction alone.
1: Yeah, I don't think many people realize the distinction from state to state and how this will play out and how it will be different from Lindsey Clancy. Eric Faddis, really appreciate the insight and context tonight. Thank you so much.
3: Good to be with you.
1: You as well. And still ahead, did the top AI companies work together to slow the development of their tech? There's a new lawsuit accusing them of a collusion. The attorney behind that suit, he'll join me live after a very quick break.
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4: The parents of a 23-year-old woman killed during an Uber ride in 2023 have been awarded $40 million after an arbitrator found both Uber and the driver responsible for her death. On the night, Emily Normandin Parker was killed. She ordered an Uber for her and her friend after they had been drinking. The friend vomited in the vehicle, and the Uber driver pulled over on the side of an Orange County highway. All three exited the vehicle, but Normandin Parker was hit and killed by oncoming traffic. An arbitrator ruled that the two passengers were put in danger when the Uber driver illegally stopped, then abandoned the pair because he was angry. Uber, in a statement, said it disagrees with the decision. We will be right back.
5: Midday plans?
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12: The fight for the future of an arts and entertainment icon. I'm Mike Vaccaro, News Nation Washington Bureau Chief. A federal judge has issued a deadline of next Wednesday for Kennedy Center officials to explain why the famed venue is now closed. It comes as the existence of the building itself is now in question after a photo taken aboard Air Force One appears to show President Trump eyeing a poster that references the center being demolished. The fight comes amid an ongoing battle to add the president's name to the building after a federal court blocked the renaming backed by the president himself.
13: I think that the Trump administration should certainly have recognition because, frankly, if we don't do that, it's going to close. It'll end up being ripped down.
12: The venue is now temporarily closed as officials cite an urgent need for structural repairs. This after cameras recently caught a portion of the ceiling falling to the floor. The Trump administration backed over $250 million for repairs, a bill that was approved by Congress in July 2025. That project is now on hold as the fight over the name intensifies. I'm Mike Vaccaro, and this is the News Nation Political Minute.
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8: All eyes on artificial intelligence tonight. President Trump planning to create an AI force, even appoint an AI czar. All this happening as the tech is taking on more powerful roles in the real world.
9: On the cyber front, AI agents have reached the open internet and they've hacked computer systems. That raises an important homeland security question. What happens if AI is designed to attack computer systems that run power plants, water systems, or the electrical grid? On the battlefield, AI-enabled technologies being used in the Russia-Ukraine war. And just this past week, the Wall Street Journal reported that Iran used AI models to target U.S. Navy warships in the Mideast, a plan disrupted by Anthropic, which then issued a 154-page report citing how our adversaries are using AI to threaten our national security, from developing new missiles to surveillance, to developing biological weapons. And in another case of bad foreign actors using AI for nefarious purposes, Anthropic says users in Houthi-controlled Yemen used Claude to help develop missile guidance software because the company shut the accounts down. Well, now the AI industry is raising its own concerns about artificial intelligence. In fact, Anthropic CEO Dario Amodei is now calling on the AI industry to slow down, warning that safety needs time to catch up with the technology. His comments came after an alarming statement from a researcher who worked at Anthropic and OpenAI. Jacob Coxon, who recently resigned from Anthropic, says that AI could cause human extinction by 2030. Coxon says AI is creating, quote, superhuman systems that can hack anything. And he accuses AI companies of gambling with our lives. That's a quote from him. Some of the biggest names in science and technology are also issuing dire warnings. Stephen Hawking warned that advanced AI could threaten the future of the human race. Elon Musk has called AI an existential threat and a fundamental risk to human civilization. Microsoft CEO and founder Bill Gates is sounding the alarm as well.
10: AI is both the most powerful tool for advancing equity and the greatest threat to equity that humans have ever invented. AI's ability to replace and exceed human cognition will usher in one of the most turbulent eras in history. AI could empower criminals to create bombs, bioweapons, and computer viruses.
8: So is the future of this rapidly evolving technology truly life or death? On my brand new episode of the Truth of the Matter podcast, I spoke with Vaaman Chaudhary, a data scientist and one of the country's leading experts on responsible AI and algorithmic accountability. She believes there is a lot more to these doomsday warnings, and it's not just AI to blame. Here's part of that conversation.
11: Bad people have done bad things since the dawn of time. AI enables bad people to supercharge the work they do. There's this like sort of slippery language being used where they interchange AI with bad actors. And I think that's the really important part, is this is not AI systems that suddenly have feelings about you and me and they want to hurt us. AI systems don't want or need anything. It's either AI that's been misspecified by the company that's making it, or AI that's being used by malicious actors. It is not easy to go make a bioweapon and release it into the world. And even if an AI model could, in a bubble, help you craft or fabricate one, the ability to release one to the public is a human and an institution problem.

0: lot of technology problems. And even a lot of the conversation about superhuman or rogue, etc., these are words that we are borrowing from how we describe humans to describe how we, you know, to describe a technology. The big thing that's missing is intent. Technology does not have an intent. It doesn't want to do anything. Frankly, if there's an AI system that is, you know, sitting on the internet, it is sitting there dormant and waiting to be given instruction by someone on what it should do.
1: 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Still ahead, do the top AI companies work together to slow the development of their tech? There's a new lawsuit accusing them of a collusion. The attorney behind that suit joining me live after a quick break.
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1: Welcome back. We just mentioned some of the top leaders in AI urging a slowdown of the tech's development amid safety concerns. But a new federal lawsuit says four of these big companies made a slowdown agreement illegally. The complaint filed in a California federal court accuses

0: Open AI CEO Sam Altman, SpaceX AI founder Elon Musk, and Google DeepMind co-founder Demis Hassabis of making an illegal business agreement to slow the development of their AI systems, violating federal antitrust law. Anthropic, also a defendant. Nick Rowley, one of the attorneys who filed this lawsuit on behalf of four plaintiffs, joins me now to talk about that very thing. Nick, welcome to the show. Thank you so much for coming on. This is a huge topic. Let's dive in. The news over the last couple of weeks have had all of us talking about new regulation for AI. This lawsuit is focused on antitrust. So give us an overview of the accusations you're making against these AI companies.
1: Well, these companies have created something that is very dangerous. And they're all saying it's dangerous. They're telling us it's dangerous. So in essence, they've started a fire, and they're now telling the world that they can put that fire out amongst themselves behind closed doors. And that's not something we should be okay with.
0: But do we really want them self-regulating their own tech? Is that what this is about?
1: Absolutely. That's absolutely what this is about. They should not be left to self-regulate. That's dangerous. We have the heads of these companies. We have Elon Musk saying that this could be the end of mankind, that we could have AI wiping us all out by the end of the decade, and that there's a 10 to 20% chance of that. That's a pretty big deal. So if this technology is developing so fast that they can't even control it, then we should not be leaving them, those that profit off of it, to regulate themselves. What we need is we need our government to step in. And to have these companies come together and say, oh, you know what, we've got it. Here's what we're going to, well, we're not going to tell you exactly what we're going to do, but we're going to slow things down. We're going to go behind closed doors. We're going to figure it out, right? When they've created this problem, they're the last people that we should be turning to when there's such an existential threat that we're facing.
0: Nick, I'm curious, how do you feel about the new AI force and AI czar that will soon be appointed? Do you think that eases concerns at all?
1: I mean, we'll see, but okay. I don't think anything eases concerns right now.
0: In the lawsuit, you mentioned Anthropic CEO is calling for development to slow down, that there needs to be, quote, industry-wide coordination to do this. It seems Musk, SK, Altman, and Hassabis did what CEO of Anthropic is calling for simply without him. So can you explain how this violates the law?
1: Well, imagine that we had a whole bunch of companies coming together and saying, you know, we're going to get together behind closed doors, and we're going to do what's necessary to make sure that all bridges are built safely so that bridges don't collapse, right? With me so far?
0: Yeah.
1: And you have these companies that say they're not going to compete with each other. They're not going to compete. So they're not telling us that they're doing anything to make these bridges safer. But what they're going to do is they're going to form a conglomerate, right? They're going to form some secret deal to do everything in a way that benefits them, but that keeps them out of trouble. The law wouldn't allow that. The antitrust laws are in place to prevent big, powerful corporations from getting together and controlling the market and doing things their own way. The other thing is that by doing this, they're going to be squeezing out any smaller AI companies that might be able to come in with a solution and make things safer. Competition is healthy. We need competition in order to make things safer. If there was a 10 to 20% risk that airplanes were going to start falling out of the sky because the technology became dangerous, we would not leave it to the airline companies, the big rich corporations that make aircraft, right, to self-regulate. Nobody would get in those airplanes. We wouldn't allow them to fly over our heads. Wouldn't happen.
0: Absolutely. That would be concerning. That would obviously be very concerning. I have 30 seconds left, so I'm asking, what is the solution here? Should AI companies not make an agreement? Should Congress pass a law? What is the solution?
1: The solution is, and the purpose of this lawsuit is to put a stop to what they're doing so that the government can step in. And to not allow...
0: Yeah. Please, go on.
1: Oh, okay. And to not allow them to self-regulate. Right now, there's nothing stopping them from doing anything. They're in full control of the most dangerous thing that mankind has ever faced.
0: Okay. Yeah. Well, Attorney Nick Rowley, please keep us updated on this lawsuit. A lot of people are watching it, and this is a conversation that is not going anywhere anytime soon. We appreciate your time, Nick. Thank you again.
1: Thank you.
0: Of course. And Lindsay Clancy's ex-husband speaking out for the first time. What he is saying about the mistrial of his wife, Lindsay Clancy, and the conspiracy surrounding him and the murder of his three children.
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0: Tonight on News Nation Prime, it's not just an arch. President Trump announcing his plans for the D.C. landmark. They're more like that of a military complex to be armed with drones, snipers, and more. Why the commander-in-chief says this is necessary for national security purposes. Plus, the president making time to meet with Mamdani ahead of the UN General Assembly in New York City. The president is set to sit down with the mayor of the Big Apple. We're at the White House with the latest. And as the White House is planning to create an AI force and even appoint a czar, the federal government reportedly ready to lean on artificial intelligence technology for your flights. We have more on the AI-powered air traffic control software set to be announced tomorrow. Plus, investigating a possible serial killer. No body so far, but 1 million pieces of digital evidence found inside a Philadelphia house of horrors. Images of women injured, unconscious, and in some cases, apparently lifeless. What we know about the 7 missing women linked so far to the home.
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0: Good evening, everybody. Thank you for staying with us. I'm Hannah Doba. We are following breaking news out of Austin, Texas, where an ICE officer shot and wounded a man. The details straight ahead. But first, we have 44 days until the 2026 midterms with control of Congress at stake. All eyes are on Michigan as Senate leadership hinges on races like the one between Democrat Dr. Abdul El-Sayed and Republican former Congressman Mike Rogers. President Trump attacking Dr. El-Sayed, with Vice President J.D. Vance calling him evil, even mocking his beard. El-Sayed telling News Nation that he'd take Vance on in a debate. Listen.
11: He'll trade his soul to be liked. It's kind of sad. I feel bad for him, actually, I'll be honest with you. They say that because they don't want to point to gas prices. They don't want to point to the cost of groceries. They don't want to point to health care.
0: But we begin with Patrick Clancy sharing his thoughts on the loss of his 3 children in his first sit-down interview since a mistrial was declared in his ex-wife's case, Lindsay Clancy's murder trial.
12: I think I did the best I could with what I had at the time. And I live with the outcome. I live with it every day.
0: I want to bring in Bennett Haberle, who has more details. Bennett, a lot of people talking about this interview tonight. What else did Clancy have to say?
13: Hannah, Patrick Clancy touched on his grief, his children's legacy, online misinformation, and the role he believes mental illness played in all of this. This case has certainly stirred a national debate over criminal culpability and postpartum psychosis, with Patrick Clancy addressing all of those things in this interview that aired tonight on 60 Minutes.
12: It was her mental illness that caused that. So I shared those words. And I think when it comes to forgiveness, I also felt that if I didn't get there, I would be eaten up inside forever.
14: Did you ask Lindsay why she did it?
12: I asked her if she remembered it.
14: And what did she say?
12: She said it was like a dream. And she remembered it much in the way you would remember a dream after waking up.
13: Patrick Clancy was the prosecution's first witness in the trial that lasted several weeks and ended earlier this month in that mistrial when jurors became deadlocked on whether Lindsay was criminally responsible for her children's deaths, ages 5, 3, and 8 months. Throughout this trial, prosecutors argued that Lindsay was aware of her actions and the consequences, having sent her husband, Patrick, out to run an errand when Clancy strangled her 3 children before an apparent suicide attempt in her Massachusetts home. Her defense team never denied that she killed the children, but argued she had been subjected to over-medication, poor medical care in the months that preceded this, and was experiencing psychosis at the time of the children's deaths, making her not criminally responsible. Now, throughout the trial and even beyond that, Patrick Clancy has become the subject of online conspiracy theories, rumors falsely alleging that he was somehow involved. His attorney and even Lindsay Clancy's attorney have spoken out against this in the recent weeks, hoping to tamp down some of that misinformation. Patrick addressed this during tonight's interview, saying it has been harmful to the legacy of his children. He called it a distraction away from what he says really matters, which in his view is perinatal mental health care. At one point, he discussed how he held out hope that his youngest son was going to survive.
12: That night, I really thought there was a chance that Callan would live. And I remember just thinking, just give me one. Just give me one kid. And I would raise him as best I could. And I would give him the best life I possibly could. And I'd tell him about his brother and sister. And I was holding out hope for that. And then when I got to the hospital, I saw the doctor. I saw the look on her face. And I knew that it wasn't going to be a good prognosis.
13: Patrick Clancy may possibly have to replay some of this summer's high-profile murder trial again if Massachusetts state prosecutors decide to bring his former wife's case back in front of a judge and jury. For now, Lindsey Clancy is still facing those murder charges and is in custody in a state-run mental health facility just north of Boston. This case is going to be discussed during a status hearing that's coming up in just 9 days on September 29th. Hannah?
0: Such a heartbreaking case. Bennett Haberle, thank you so much. And earlier tonight, I was joined by Jennifer Coffendaffer, News Nation Law and Justice contributor, former FBI special agent, to hear her take on the interview. Here's some of that conversation. Jennifer, welcome back. It's been weeks since this trial ended, and it's still so hard to talk about. Let's start with this interview from tonight. With a potential new trial looming for Lindsey Clancy, do you think this is a smart move? Could details be revealed that could jeopardize this case?
15: Well, you know, in this interview, and thankfully I was able to watch it, it was very benign, to be honest with you. What he said was really not anything that anyone didn't know, other than the fact he plans to have children. He's starting a family with his new wife. Other than that, it was a very benign interview.
0: Patrick Clancy addressed social media theories that said he had a part in the triple murder. There's been no valid evidence to prove this, of course. I want to reiterate that to our viewers. But talk to me about the importance of him setting the record straight and also how the internet sleuths have come to create such a rift in an already heartbreaking, tragic case.
15: Well, Hannah, you hit the nail on the head. What they have done, these sleuths and different TikTokers and other people in social media, has been nothing short of really almost criminal, to be honest with you. They have falsely claimed that he was responsible for the death of his children, and there is not one iota, not one shred of evidence that indicates that. It was good to see him come out and just reiterate how hurtful this is, and it was good that he hired an attorney to go after these individuals and tell them to cease and desist. So I thought that was a good move.
0: Thank you for that, Jennifer. I want to pivot to another case that is equally heartbreaking. It's a disturbing case. It's coming out of Pennsylvania. Police have uncovered a Philadelphia house of horrors. Seven missing women are now linked to this home. Police believe five of them are dead. The owner, Eugene Horch, he's been arrested. No murder charges have been filed. At what point do investigators begin treating this as a possible serial murder case?
15: Well, I think they already are very concerned that this is a serial type situation. All these women having these links to the house, the girlfriend being in possession of one of the identification individuals in this house that were actually filmed, Hannah, and then now filmed seemingly lifeless and have been missing and can't be found. So these connections just can't be overlooked. It's very similar to the Rex Heuermann case.
0: Some of the disturbing evidence uncovered, video footage, photos believed to be showing bodies, writing, manuscripts filled with disturbing recounts, a basement laboratory with hoses, unknown chemicals, and urns containing human ashes. Jennifer, what do you believe is the most shocking detail so far?
15: Well, those urns are something, but they've already identified three. One is the father, and then two other are relatives. But the other two, those ashes have not been identified. But for me, the most horrific part of this is this tank, if you will, of these chemicals that were discussed, you know, in a book that was written even regarding disposing of human remains using chemicals. And that is what law enforcement is going to be looking at to see if they can find any DNA within those chemicals or if it's all destroyed.
0: Jennifer Coffendaffer, it's always good to see you. Fortunately, it's for such tough cases, but thank you for always providing the context. We'll see you soon. Let's head overseas now. Tensions in the Middle East are escalating. President Trump speculating on possible next steps in the war with Iran, reportedly asking, quote, if and when do I blow the entire nation up, end quote. Now, the comments coming after reports surfaced that the president is expected to meet with at least six Persian Gulf leaders at the United Nations General Assembly this week. News Nation International correspondent Robert Sherman is in the Middle East with more.
16: Well, it's a tense time here in the Middle East with a couple of events worth keeping tabs on. First and foremost, we saw President Trump returning back to the White House from Camp David early. This comes as the State Department has issued new alerts to Americans all across the region. U.S. embassies here in the Middle East warning Americans of unforeseen escalation, citing tensions that exist in Yemen involving the Houthis there and their recent conflicts with Saudi Arabia. Also warning Americans to reconsider travel here to the region, and for those who are here, be prepared for flight delays. This comes as you have seen those Houthi advances taking place across the Red Sea. In my most recent conversation with President Trump, he confirmed to me that the United States is engaged in direct diplomacy and conversations with the Houthis. They're saying that they do want to make a deal. However, as we have seen escalations between them and Saudi Arabia in recent days, it begs the question as to exactly what is going to come next in this whole situation. The Houthis in Yemen, as well as Iran, have warned of the resumption of any kinetic action, saying if there are new strikes carried out against them, they are prepared to retaliate. Henna.
0: Robert Sherman, thank you. Back in Washington, President Trump announcing new additions to his proposed arch as an attempt to justify the divisive project. Trump now says the arch will be home to a military complex, and much like the White House ballroom project, insisting this move helps make the nation's capital safer. Correspondent Hannah Brandt is at the White House with those details.
17: Hannah, President Trump is sharing limited details for this military complex at his triumphal arch. In his announcement, the president said that the complex will house and store drones and snipers on the roof and plaza areas and will hold large quantities of sniper ammunition and storage. This arch is just the latest of his projects to draw controversy. The president's new White House ballroom has also been the subject of a lot of political scrutiny and legal challenges. And the president's legal team has fought that lawsuit in part by arguing the ballroom is needed for national security, as that project, too, is set to include a military complex and space for drones. A group of three veterans and an architectural historian sued over the new arch plans, and a lawyer for that group argued the president is making a belated effort here to manufacture a national security justification for this project. The groundbreaking for this arch was supposed to happen this month, but the Capital Area Planning Commission hasn't given the project final approval yet. In the week ahead, though, much of President Trump's focus will be on foreign affairs. Tomorrow, President Trump is heading to New York for the UN General Assembly, and we've just learned that he's going to be meeting with New York Mayor Zohran Mamdani while in New York to talk about issues that relate to the city. Then Tuesday will be the night to watch when President Trump will take the stage at the conference for his speech. The White House tells us the president will use those remarks to highlight the way he's confronted global issues. Among them, the war in Iran, as the White House continues to make the case it's in the world's best interest to prevent Iran from getting a nuclear weapon. That's the driving argument we've heard from the administration behind this conflict that's now stretched past 6 months. President Trump will also be meeting on the sidelines of the conference with a number of world leaders, including Ukraine's President Zelensky, who says this could be a breakthrough meeting for diplomacy. And President Trump will also have his first sit-downs with the new British Prime Minister, Andy Burnham, and with Venezuela's acting president, Delcy Rodriguez. But the most highly anticipated meeting this week will happen beyond the conference when China's President Xi visits Washington on Wednesday. Trump and Xi have a number of high-stakes issues to discuss, among them trade between the U.S. and China, a place where we've seen the leaders clash, and the development of artificial intelligence, increasingly in the spotlight as AI leaders warn of its dangers and President Trump insists the U.S. has to beat China. Just yesterday, announcing a new AI force that'll include an AI czar, though we are waiting additional details on who that will be. And then there will be a glitzy state dinner here at the White House on Thursday with tech leaders from Amazon, OpenAI, and NVIDIA all expected to attend. Hannah?
0: Hannah Brandt at our nation's capital. Thank you, Hannah. And the FAA is turning to artificial intelligence to help cut flight delays and ease congestion. The new system will analyze airline schedules, weather, runway capacity, and airspace conditions to predict problems before they happen. The FAA says controllers will still make safety decisions, but with AI serving as a planning tool. News Nation's Courtney Friel is at LAX in Los Angeles with more.
18: Hi, Hannah. This AI tool is launching at three major airports around Washington, D.C. But if all goes well, the plan is to expand to more places around the country, like here at LAX.
19: Automation is the right thing to do because it helps the operators make better decisions.
18: It's called SMART, which stands for Strategic Management of Airspace Routing Trajectories. But don't worry, it's not flying the planes. The tool is designed to offer advice to air traffic controllers managing flights by looking at scheduling, congestion data, and weather patterns to predict and avoid delays or offer alternate routes.
19: It cuts down that work that the human operator has to do and really focuses on making the right choice at the right time, which is absolutely critical.
18: An FAA spokesperson is confident SMART will

0: fundamentally change the way we manage our skies. SMART is not supposed to create any new procedures for air traffic controllers or for the airlines, and keeps humans making all final safety and routing decisions. A former commercial airline pilot we spoke with is cautiously optimistic.
1: So I see this as a positive, but what I would say is this is a slippery slope.
0: As CEOs and politicians continue to raise the red flag about the dangers of AI, President Trump is forging ahead to win the global artificial intelligence race. On Saturday, the president announced that he will create an AI task force and appoint a czar. He called AI the next industrial revolution and claimed, "We are leading China and the rest of the world, and I intend to keep it that way."
1: I'm still very, very nervous to take the judgment away from, you know, vetted professionals that have been working in this industry and professionals, in giving that over to a technology that, you know, could potentially be corrupted or used in the wrong way. We've got to do it, with measured approaches, measured steps. And I think as long as we do that, I think it's going to be fine.
0: So what's the price tag for this smart system? $875 million. It's starting out with a 90-day testing period, but the goal is to roll it out nationwide by the year 2028. Hannah, back to you.
2: Woo! Whoa. Oh, my God.
3: You could hear the gunshots there from the moment a man was shot by an ICE officer earlier today in Austin, Texas. We're continuing to follow this breaking news tonight. According to Austin police, the man is in the hospital in serious but stable condition with one gunshot wound in the torso. The Texas Department of Public Safety says it received a request to assist in an ICE vehicle pursuit of a Toyota Corolla, but the man was shot before anyone from DPS arrived. ICE has not put out a statement as of yet, but federal law enforcement sources telling News Nation the wounded man was a Venezuelan national with a final order of removal, who they say fled from immigration officers. For more, I'm now joined by Kate Lincoln Goldfinch, the attorney representing the wounded man and his wife. Kate, thank you so much for coming on. I'm no doubt it's been a hectic few hours for you. Let's dive in. What details do we know about tonight's incident?
4: Well, the man who was shot, his name is Wilber Garces. He is from Venezuela. And this morning he went to go out to drive DoorDash. His wife wanted him to stay home and hang out with her, but he wanted to go earn some money. And she got a phone call from him at about 12:30 where he was shouting, "I've been shot." And the phone cut off, and that's all she knew. And she raced to the hospital, and they told her at the hospital that he wasn't there. They lied. He was there, and she went back to the site of the shooting, which is where she and I met up, at which point we went back to the hospital together, where we were told he wasn't there, and we were kicked off hospital grounds by several guards, and it wasn't until the mayor of the city showed up and a hospital attorney called to tell us that he had been discharged and turned over to ICE at 4:30 this afternoon. We have not heard from him. We don't know how he's doing.
3: You have not heard from him since 4:30 your time. It's been hours. Did law enforcement tell you why you couldn't go in and visit Wilber, or why his wife couldn't go see her husband?
4: We actually haven't heard from him since 12:30. And no, they told us that he was not there, that he was not on site, that we had the wrong hospital. And I knew that he was in that hospital because I had had confirmation from local leadership. And so I insisted. I said, "We know that he's in this hospital. This is his wife. She knows that her husband has been shot. We don't know if he's dead or alive. Let her see her husband." And they said, you're going to have to leave the property. And they made us go stand across the street from the hospital for several hours. And it wasn't until 6 p.m. that we even heard that he had been transferred to ICE.
3: Kate, you posted video outside the hospital where Wilber is said to be receiving care. In that post, you said, of course, the hospital refused to give you any helpful information. And you're saying nothing has changed. So you nor his wife have been able to speak to Wilber about his condition.
4: That's correct. I just spoke to her a few moments ago. She's still desperate for information. I've seen photos of his back. I know that he was shot below his neck and his back. I'm certain that he's in extreme pain, and I have great concerns about medical care that he is receiving or not receiving in immigration custody. I've been doing immigration law for 20 years in Texas, and I know that my clients don't receive adequate care when they are in ICE custody, and I'm very worried about him, and so is his wife.
3: Federal law enforcement sources tell News Nation the man, Wilbur, had a final order of removal. He fled from officers before he was shot. Is that account accurate?
4: I have not been able to speak with him and confirm what the latest status is. I know that he was admitted into this country and he was an asylum seeker. I need to be able to speak with him to determine that. But here's what I can say. Even if he did have a final order of removal, he did not deserve to be shot in the back of the neck. And his wife did not deserve to be kicked off of hospital grounds. This is an unacceptable way for police forces to be treating anybody in this country. And there are multiple incidents like this of people getting shot in our country. And it is time for us to really stand up and not allow this to continue to go on in the United States of America. We have had it. We are fed up. And the midterms are coming.
3: So you haven't heard from federal authorities. You know Wilbur left this morning to drive for DoorDash. You said you've been doing this a very long time. What is the scene outside of the hospital? What are you hearing anything at all from the mayor or the congressman in Austin? I know they've been very local, at least with the media, with what's going on.
4: The mayor has been helpful. Congress has been helpful. Both Joaquin Castro and Greg Kassar's office have reached out to help. City leadership has reached out. I have heard reports that the protests got violent with tear gas. So I don't know what I can say about the way that the police have handled what has gone on, but at least city leadership has been responsive to us.
3: Okay. When do you hope to get more answers? Has the mayor or the city told you anything at all on what the next step is or what happens next?
4: Well, at this point, Wilbur is in ICE custody, and what I know about this part of the process is it's about a 24-hour period of time before you have information. Your loved one doesn't show up in the ICE system and they haven't arrived at a processor. They're in a processing center and we're waiting for him to go to a detention center. And so we should find out tomorrow. But again, he was just shot today. And I really worry that he's not receiving adequate medical care and that he might take a turn for the worst during this time period.
3: And you say that because you've been doing this a long time, and you said that has happened to other clients of yours when they've been in similar situations.
4: This is a very common occurrence when people are gravely ill or wounded, and they're desperate, and they're begging for medical care, and they don't receive it. People who are having respiratory problems, who are having heart problems, they are fainting. I talked to a woman who was 12 days postpartum with a C-section scar that was infected, and she was on the top bunk in her detention center. I hear repeated stories of inadequate medical care for people who are gravely ill. And so someone who was shot just today to be in ICE custody is one of the most concerning things I've ever experienced in my 20-year career.
3: Kate Lincoln Goldfish, thank you for coming on. Please keep us updated on how your client is doing, how his wife is doing. And we do, again, appreciate your time. I know it's been a busy few hours for you. Thank you.
4: Thank you.
3: And still ahead, a lot happening with the royal family tonight. Let's pivot a bit from Harry making his first public appearance since moving back across the pond to the royal revenge dress worn by the late Princess Diana. Going up for auction. I speak with a royal expert in just moments.
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9: Welcome back, everyone. Who remembers this unforgettable look by the late Princess Diana? Worn on the night her estranged husband, now the King of England, publicly admitted his affair while married to Diana. The stunning, low-cut, off-the-shoulder revenge dress was a statement from the princess that night, and now it's up for auction. But before the bidding war begins, the revenge dress will take an international tour. It can be seen in London through this Thursday, then it will end up in New York on December 9th to be auctioned off by Sotheby's. The auction house gave the dress a pre-sale estimate as high as $300,000, but added that they wouldn't be surprised if it sells for much, much more. And now, nearly 30 years after Diana's death, her brother, Charles Spencer, is saying the media's treatment of Prince Harry and Meghan Markle is on par with what the late princess experienced. Listen to this.
10: And I think it would be really beholden on people to learn from Diana's example. I'm not here to speak for Harry and Meghan, but for anyone who's being destroyed in this way daily, it must be such a cancerous influence in their life.
9: Harry and Meghan still settling into the UK tonight after their return. The couple has already had to switch schools for their two children, 7-year-old Archie and 5-year-old Lilibet, over ongoing security concerns. Earlier tonight, I was joined by Royals expert Kinsey Schofield to hear her thoughts and so much more. Here's that conversation. I want to start with what Princess Diana's brother said. Those comments on BBC we just heard, it comes as a memoir detailing her life near Buckingham Palace is set to be released this week. In it, Spencer alleges King Charles was, quote, giddy

0: elated after Diana's death. Does this come to a shock to you at all?
1: I mean, I would say absolutely. You know, he compares the death of Princess Diana to a lottery win for King Charles. You know, comparing the father of two boys who had just lost their mother to a lottery winner is an incredibly cruel image. And that's why I think Charles Spencer has an enormous responsibility here. He's not simply telling us what Charles said. He's telling us what he believes Charles was feeling inside his own head. And as a historian, as a historian in his own right, Charles Spencer, I think I would expect more from him. Those are two very different things. There's also an example where he says that he personally felt like Charles was relieved over the death of Princess Diana because it gave him the opportunity to then marry Queen Camilla. It actually complicated Charles's plan to marry Camilla. It took him almost 10 years to marry Camilla after the death of Diana. So, you know, I used to love reading Charles Spencer's books, and I did respect him as a historian. And because of the way he's written about the current monarch, I feel like it's damaged his credibility in a way.
0: Kingsley, let's go back to Harry and Meghan. Just in the past week, Harry made his first public appearance since moving back across the pond. He attended the inaugural Invictus Spirit Awards. That was in London. Meghan was not seen by his side, but I do want to ask you, do you think the couple was expecting this kind of reaction to their royal return?
1: I do. I don't know what they, you know, they poll as low as Andrew Mountbatten Windsor, former Prince Andrew, today. I believe the last YouGov poll that I saw regarding their return, 80% of the people that responded said that they did not want Harry and Meghan back as working royals. They had to expect a negative reaction when it comes to their return to the UK. You know, there was no reconciliation, no apology. And I think that ultimately that's what frustrates the British public, that there didn't seem to be a resolution. It was a lot of accusations, a lot of hurtful accusations, some that they didn't provide receipts for, and then showing up as if nothing happened, you know, showing up as if everything, all is forgiven, and that's not the reality.
0: Harry is set to be back in the U.S. this week to attend the Clinton Global Initiative's annual meeting. Meghan is also expected to be back in the States soon for work. Kinsey, do you think this back and forth will also make waves in the U.K.?
1: I do. I mean, you can look at Meghan's relationship with Trevor Ingleson, her first husband, where the public was briefed that Meghan was just going to be spending more time in Toronto working, that she was going to come back to LA quite often, that Toronto was just going to be where she worked. You're already seeing people saying, oh, is this going to be Trevor Ingleson 2.0? Also, if you think back on Diana living in Kensington Palace and the fact that King Charles lived away from her at Highgrove, there are whispers regarding how this is going to work out for them. Will it be a successful arrangement or will it complicate things?
0: All right. Royal expert Kinsey Schofield. We always appreciate your insight, Kinsey. We'll see you soon. Thank you again. And tonight, a sixth batch of UFO files now being declassified by the Pentagon. News Nation's Ross Coulthart joining me in just a few moments to unpack it all.
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2: Ukraine launching over 1,000 drones at Russia last night in what Moscow is calling the largest ever attack on the capital. The Russian city's governor confirming at least two people are dead, a 74-year-old man and a 44-year-old woman. Ukrainian President Zelensky saying on X that the attack was aimed at oil and logistics facilities, the goal to put financial pressure on the Russian economy. The attack coming during Russia's first elections since the start of the war. And take a look at this video on your screen. White orbs flying in the sky and moving in ways that are really unexplainable. Part of Pentagon's sixth batch of UFO files. This clip, all the way back from 1952. And now, newly released audio is giving us insight into UFO investigations nearly 75 years ago. Even back then, our government could not explain 20% of the UFO reports it received. Listen to this.
10: We've gone through these reports and come up with the fact that about 20% are very good reports offered by very reliable people, and there are just absolutely no conclusions can be drawn.
2: Earlier tonight, I was joined by News Nation special correspondent Ross Coulthart, investigative journalist and host of Reality Check. Here's that convo. That audio we just played was of Air Force Captain Edward Ruppelt, the leader of Project Blue Book, which was investigating UFO incidents years ago, decades ago. So what did you make of this flying saucer talk from back in the 50s?
11: The more things change, the more things stay the same, Hannah. It's extraordinary, isn't it? Good evening. I think it's interesting that 75 years ago, nearly, there was exactly the same response from the Air Force and the Defense Department to this phenomenon as we are seeing today. Because I can point you to, I think it's D-108, which was from 29th of July last year in the Middle East, and you'll see six spherical orbs moving across an undisclosed location in the Middle East. This was presumably shot by some kind of surveillance aircraft. And these orbs, whatever they are, their system of propulsion is completely unknown. There don't appear to be any

0: visible propellers. There doesn't appear to be anything indicating any kind of heat source that's generating the power to propel these objects. They're changing direction simultaneously. Whatever they are, they're at 22,000 feet, and imagine being a fighter pilot or a surveillance pilot in the middle of the Middle East. Your job is to protect an area and secure it and make sure it's safe, and you see these anomalous objects. The simple fact is, three quarters of a century on, what we can say from these presidential records releases, Hannah, is that we are as much in the dark today as we were back then, and that this deservedly deserves the attention it's now getting.
1: So the next question, and I'm sure you get this a lot, why was this information hidden in the first place?
0: Completely. I mean, I don't see why, for example, the data on a lot of these files that are being released even today needs to be redacted in the way it is. Yes, we might reveal something about the capabilities of some of these systems, but I know, for example, that the UAP Science Advisory Committee, led by Professor Avi Loeb, it is beginning to get quite frustrated with the lack of data being released in these redacted files. It's quite clear that the Pentagon, that the Air Force in particular, are redacting these files before they're made publicly available. And as a result, it means good science can't be done. If the Pentagon's really serious about investigating this phenomenon, if they really are quite determined to get to the truth of it, and if, as they say, all they're about is transparency and accountability, why not reveal more information? Because frankly, what we're looking at today isn't really that much different from what we saw 74 years ago with Captain Edward Rippelt.
1: I have about a minute left, Ross, but you've said that it feels like the government is leading us on a sort of dog and pony show with these releases. Why do you say that? And why do you say that now after the sixth batch that we're seeing?
0: Primarily, Hannah, because I've got sources who are telling me that there are many more excellent 4K high-resolution quality videos that are sitting in cupboards not being disclosed to the public. A lot of the files in this latest release, they actually contain references to source documents, source data, source imagery that hasn't been released. It's quite clear the Pentagon's got a lot more information than it's publicly allowing to be disclosed, and I think it's time that they were more fulsome with the public. We know there's a genuine mystery there. UAPs are real. We've known that formally from the Pentagon since 2021. It's time for the full Monty. Tell us the whole story.
1: Still to come, call it a comeback. If you were a parent or child in the 80s or 90s, chances are Toys R Us was a top destination. The retailer then fell off the map, filing for bankruptcy, but they're coming back. The details ahead.

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5: The fight for the future of an arts and entertainment icon. I'm Mike Vaccaro, News Nation Washington Bureau Chief. A federal judge has issued a deadline of next Wednesday for Kennedy Center officials to explain why the famed venue is now closed. It comes as the existence of the building itself is now in question after a photo taken aboard Air Force One appears to show President Trump eyeing a poster that references the center being demolished. The fight comes amid an ongoing battle to add the president's name to the building after a federal court blocked the renaming backed by the president himself.
6: I think that the Trump administration should certainly have recognition because, frankly, if we don't do that, it's going to close. It'll end up being ripped down.
5: The venue is now temporarily closed as officials cite an urgent need for structural repairs. This after cameras recently caught a portion of the ceiling falling to the floor. The Trump administration backed over $250 million for repairs, a bill that was approved by Congress in July 2025. That project is now on hold as the fight over the name intensifies. I'm Mike Vaccaro, and this is the News Nation Political Minute.
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15: Beloved children's toy store Toys R Us is making a comeback just in time for the 2026 holiday season. The company announcing on Thursday it will add 120 new stores across the country as part of a partnership with Go Retail Group, bringing the total brick and mortar stores to 160. This just under a decade after the company declared bankruptcy and shuttered all of its American stores. The company has not released a full list of the new locations, but some of the spots are set to include cafes, candy shops, creator studios for influencers to make content. How interesting. And September 25th, more like 9 to 5, Dolly Parton now has a holiday in her honor in California. Governor Gavin Newsom has signed a bipartisan bill establishing September 25th as Dolly Parton Day. The date, reference to the country music icon's hit, 9 to 5. And from an inmate breaking out of his handcuffs to a guard dog that's dropping the ball, Here's what you might have missed this past week.
0: Take a look at this terrifying moment at an Ohio courthouse that left two deputies injured. You can see that inmate physically breaking out of his handcuffs before punching the deputy escorting him. This happened right after the man was sentenced to a year in prison. Security footage shows him injuring another bailiff as he scrambled towards the exit. Despite making it to the front doors, deputies were able to subdue him before he could escape. And he is back in custody, facing new charges. This four-year-old golden retriever, Nash, becoming the talk of social media. After an intruder broke into this couple's home, Nash thought he was there for a playdate. You can see the ferocious guard dog repeatedly bringing the intruder different toys, trying to get him to play. Officers were able to catch and arrest the intruder. The couple, joking, said that while Nash is the worst guard dog, he's still a star in their eyes. Plus, talk about a scary sight outside your house. A San Diego family startled awake in the middle of the night after this pack of coyotes began howling and barking. The owners of the house posted this footage online of the frightful encounter. One of them saying the screams were so loud, quote, "We weren't even sure what it was."
15: And still to come, a look at what you need to know for the week ahead. What's next?
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15: Before we go, let's get you caught up on what's to come this week. Monday, President Trump will travel here to New York for the UN General Assembly. Tuesday, First Lady Melania Trump will also be in New York to introduce leaders for her commission, Fostering the Future Together. The coalition goal is to empower children through education, innovation, and advanced technology. Wednesday, former Louisville police officer Kelly Goodlett will be in court for sentencing. Pled guilty for his role in the death of Breonna Taylor, a black medical worker killed during a police raid at her home back in 2020. Thursday, the high-stakes meeting we've been talking about all night, Chinese President Xi Jinping meeting with President Trump at the White House. And Friday, there will be an evidentiary hearing for actor and director Timothy Busfield on child sexual abuse charges. He is known for his roles in The West Wing and Field of Dreams. Of course, we will be following all of these stories very, very closely. We do appreciate your time tonight. Thank you so much for joining us. I'm Hannah Doba. Take care of yourself. Stay safe. I'm already looking forward to seeing you next week. And in the meantime, stick with us right here on News Nation. We'll see you soon.

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10: Chris Cuomo here. Welcome, welcome, welcome. So, here's the headline. Vladimir Trump bans CNN, MSN Now, and Politico from the White House. And he made it very clear why. It is because of how they cover him. This is arguably an obvious violation of the First Amendment. How do we know? Well, the Supreme Court has said the media doesn't have a guaranteed right to access to government buildings to gather information. But, if you are kept out when others are not, on the basis of editorial, then it is a violation. Look up the case with the Associated Press in the district court. A judge found that. Now, ironically, this is the best thing that could happen to these outlets, right? They are now champions of free speech and will be celebrated. And I say, rightly so. Not because of what they do, but to show that what he did is fascistic and un-American. The scary part to me is not that this president doesn't understand the law.

0: It's that he thinks he can get away with anything. And why wouldn't he? Congress is controlled by his minions who went home. And even if they were here, you know they would say nor do anything, right? And his behavior permeates the administration. His Treasury Secretary just failed to give answers to senators about where all that Venezuelan oil money is. And it came across, like with Trump, as more about arrogance than ignorance. Meaning, it's not that he doesn't know, he just doesn't want to tell you. And you have to ask, why did they choose to let a huge chunk of that money sit in a bank in Qatar for a month? Until everybody was yelling and screaming about it, and then they repatriated it. Why? Was it really a gift to Trump's rich friends there? And why can't Besant or anyone else tell us where the money is and what it's being used for? Same with the tariff revenues. Remember, you were told you were going to get a $2,000 check before the $5,000 magical dividend. Remember that? $2,000 check, right? Never came. Weren't you told that the revenues were being used to pay down the debt? Never did. Besant didn't give answers about the exact location of the tariff money, but he did admit that the only people getting refunds from the illegal tariffs that you and I paid are the companies that have already passed any extra expense along to us. The oligarchs always win. And MAGA? Silent. The people who signed up to drain the swamp are watching the biggest alligators we've ever seen chomp on their best interests. The only one among them that I give a pass is Senator McConnell, because he clearly doesn't know what's going on. Scott Jennings, tell us again. Senator Thune, tell us again what good phone calls you had with him, how great he sounded and ready to go. Pathetic. Things are so toxic, the lies and corruption so constant, the blind obeisance so pathetic, that something has to give. And I think Joe Rogan is a sign of a mega shift away from MAGA. Listen to this.
1: You know, Trump supporters are f***ing nuts, man. They're rabid. He represents something other than just a person to them.
2: Oh, it's Christ.
1: Yeah, well, he represents something, a leader that they wish they had, you know?
2: Yeah.
1: Which is a real problem in our society in general with leaders.
0: Remember, this man was made by MAGA, okay? He was a Bernie bro. And then he jumped on the Trump train. Why? Same reason they all did. It worked for him.
3: People were tired of someone talking in this bullshit, pre-prepared politician lingo. One of the beautiful things about you is that you freeball. Like, you get out and you do these huge events. You have, like, comedic instincts. Like, when you said to Hillary, you'd be in jail. Like, that's great timing.
4: The fact that he was the president for 4 years and the country was in a great economic situation.
5: Yeah.
4: If you just look at it on paper, what he did was effective.
3: The left-wing ideology supports this idea that immigration is overall good and that you have to be a compassionate person to let these people in, and that you're racist if you don't want 20,000 immigrants from a war-torn country being imported into a town of 30,000 people.
5: I think this is the last election. If Trump doesn't win, this is the last election.
3: I think you're right.
5: Yeah.
3: I think you're right.
0: Now he thinks they're all wrong, or if he thinks at all, but that's not the point. Do you think Rogan is really surprised that Trump is doing exactly what he promised to do on immigration? Now he's got a heart for these people. He's got compassion. What, it's not funny anymore? The timing's not there? Is he really surprised that Trump has proven to be as reckless and ruinous to our values as Bernie Sanders and many of us told him and anyone who would listen for years? Look, I'm not here to run down Rogan, okay? On the contrary, I welcome him to sanity. I see him as a canary in the coal mine. He's separating himself from MAGA, and you're going to see more of it because it has failed and it is toxic. You're going to see more, and there's going to be a reckoning. If these people in power think that they're going to be able to say, look, I had to work with Trump. You know, he was elected, but I'm not like him, and I never liked when he... No. The memory will be long, my brothers and sisters. No.

0: that. And look, perspective. Whatever flaws and feckless actions we've seen in leaders before Trump, and we have, right? Without that, you don't get Trump in the first place. The lies, the lackadaisical approach to the country's problems, the money, the influence peddling, the catering to the corporate, the corrupt, it is all true. But those who once bought Trump's pitch as the antidote now have to see he is really more of a virus to the body politic. Okay? He has set a new standard, eclipsing all other prior perfidy. And I welcome the Rogans and those to follow. It is time for us to come together on one basic principle. We all see what's wrong and what will make it better. Some of it's complicated, like economic woes, all the different data points and the distractions, but some of it is painfully obvious, and I want to start with it tonight. What you're seeing right here. Have you seen this? Rogan has been talking about this too. He's not laughing anymore. It's not a joke anymore. He's late, but again, it's a signal. Trump's ICE agents arrested two teenage U.S. citizens in Texas who claimed they were on their way to enlist in the Marines. We don't know what led up to the altercation. Maybe if they had body cameras on like they're supposed to, we would. The boys say they were recording ICE agents. Last time I checked, that's legal. Watching them arrest people near an elementary school. ICE stopped them. The DHS says they were agitators who were repeatedly banging on the ICE agent's car window. Again, show us. Show us. Why can't you? Because you want to hide what you do. But do you trust them at their word? Remind me, what did they tell you about the investigations into the shootings of the two American citizens? Alex Preddy, Renee Good. Oh, right. Nothing. Months and months and months. They're still investigating. The people are still on the job. Does that sound right to you? And in keeping with the complete incompetence of people that Trump puts in positions of power, the DHS secretary today says he didn't even see the video I just showed you until it came up in the interview.
1: I haven't seen what was happening on the ground. I haven't reviewed the film. That's the first time I've seen it. For me to sit back and say from a video that was filmed on a phone to say what was acceptable, what was not acceptable, I don't know what the resistance level was. Obviously, they were struggling with the individual. You can clearly see that. We tried not to escalate it, but we have to match whatever resistance they're having. So I don't know what was going on. I haven't seen the video. You can clearly see that person was trying to get away.
0: Look, he's not a law enforcement guy. And neither am I. But I know this. No, the job is not to match the level of aggression that comes at you. Okay? That's what warriors do. Their job is to de-escalate. That's why we let law enforcement have guns and have a different standard for the use of force, including deadly force, than the rest of us. It's not to match what you meet. Look, he loves to call these people illegals. In my opinion, because he wants to dehumanize them. But did you know that one in three people that they're holding in detention centers, okay, don't have final orders of removal? One in three are being detained in these lousy conditions that they won't show us, that have a record amount of complaints, a record amount of assaults, a record amount of deaths, a record amount of miscarriages. Fewer than one in three have a criminal conviction. One in three have final orders of removal. What does that tell you? Who are they grabbing? And how are they grabbing them? Look, Operation Midway Blitz, 40% of those detained had a final order of removal. In New York City, only a quarter had a final order of removal. Do you know that? It should matter, right? So who are they grabbing? Who are they grabbing? Because they keep telling you, look, when we encounter an illegal what? An illegal what, exactly? If only 40%, if only one in three has a final order of removal, doesn't that mean that they haven't been adjudicated to be an illegal anything? Are you okay with this? I think more and more of you are saying, no, I'm not okay with that. I didn't sign up for that. First of all, yes, you did if you voted for this. But now that you know, the sin is not making a change, because now you know. And we know from the polls that the majority get what's going on and think it's wrong. I think there are going to be a lot of Rogans looking for a chance to step away from MAGA in a mega way. Now, I want to drill down on what we saw today in the numbers that I'm giving you, all right? Two different perspectives. Former senior advisor to the DHS Secretary Charles Marino. Charles, thank you for joining me. And Texas immigration attorney Kate Lincoln Goldfinch represents U.S. citizens who have been detained and deported by ICE. Thank you both. I told you I'd have you back, Goldfinch. I know you didn't believe me. But what we're seeing with the teenagers is an unusually egregious thing for ICE to have done. But the idea that what the line is, what Mullins said, okay, listen, we're looking for the people who are the bad criminals, but when we encounter, when we contact illegals, we got to enforce the law. Makes it sound like everyone they grab is here illegally. Do we know that?
2: This is a talking point of the government. They will say, they will imply things. Oh, we don't allow violence. Or if we encounter an illegal person, we will grab them. But of course, they don't ever show us the violence. For example, in this video, just like you mentioned, Chris, where is the body cam footage? These boys say that they were just videotaping ICE officers. There's no footage of them being violent. And the statistics that you talked about are what shows up in my practice as an immigration lawyer in Texas. The vast majority of the people who are being detained don't have criminal history, don't have a final order. And I see violence like this on a daily basis in my practice. And so these videos come out and they go viral and we see one of these. I'm here to tell you this is happening every day. Just today, I was working on a case of a 14-year-old boy who was pulled out of his house in the middle of the night and handcuffed with a waist chain. I spent another phone call talking to a mother who has protective status in this country and her husband, who is a U.S. citizen, who are desperately trying to get their 13-year-old son out of detention, who has been in one of these shelters for 2 months. It is egregious what this administration is doing to people, and then they're lying to us about it, and we see through it, and the American people are sick and tired of it. We don't want to hear these lies anymore. We're over it.
0: Charles, we've never had to deal with this this way, and I heard Mullen say, no, there's no pressure on us. There's no quotas. He says, nobody ever told me anything. You and I both heard Stephen Miller say that they were setting 3,000 as a target, right? And then we both saw the same reports that DHS said they were setting 2,000 to the field offices. What does he think? We're not going to check? Or do they really believe that everybody's MAGA and they'll just accept what you say?
3: Yeah, no, quotas are no good in any profession, especially in law enforcement, because it causes too many unforced errors. But, you know, back to this video, we don't have the full context of how this unfolded, how long it went on. And that's a travesty. I've been very critical of DHS and ICE that in this day and age, ICE agents aren't utilizing body-worn cameras, a technology that has been out now for a couple of decades. It's a disservice. It's unsafe. And it puts the agents and the people they're going after in a bad situation. If DHS was handling this right, they would be utilizing a PR strategy right now and releasing the entirety of the body cam footage. Now, do we know that threats are up an astronomical amount against ICE agents? Yes. Assaults, the same. We need to take all this into context, but we don't know what specifically happened here. And at the end of the day, these agents are going to have to justify and articulate the use of force that we see taking place on the ground there. Well, they should have any follow-up.
0: Do you know what happened with Alex Pretty? Do you know what happened with Renee Good?
3: Spoken about that.
0: The guys are still on the job.
3: More transparent. They need to be more transparent on that. Again, it's not good.
0: They haven't been transparent at all.
3: Yeah, it's not fair to the families.
0: See, I mean, look, that's the part that bothers me. You know who complains, Charles? You know who complains? I bet you've heard this too. The brothers and sisters on the job. The brothers and the sisters on the job as first responders are worried about having to work with these guys. The brothers and the sisters on the job say everybody is now upping the angry towards them because of what they're seeing here. And now, of course, Trump wants to blame me, right? Oh, you keep showing it. You keep showing it.

0: on it. Yeah, that's the job. How they're doing the job matters, even if everyone they grabbed was here illegally. Since when do you just do whatever you want to someone who is committing a crime, even if they were, even if it were in a misdemeanor? That's the part I don't get, Charles. Where is that coming from?
1: Chris, I want them to go after the public safety threats, the national security threats that shouldn't be in the country are here illegally. That should be the priority. Look, ICE, just like any law enforcement agency, doesn't have unlimited resources. They've got to be used smart. You know, we saw what unfolded in Minneapolis. You and I agreed. That was a setup by the politicians. They should have never gone in there the way that they did, knowing that state and local police weren't going to be allowed to help them and that they were told to stay away no matter what the situation was, how dangerous it was to come to the aid of ICE. That caused the perfect storm for DHS. And I think that's what caused former Secretary Noem's ouster. I think that was the icing on the cake. They fell for it hook, line, and sinker. But they gotta stick with this prioritized approach. Yeah, if you encounter somebody who's obstructing or threatening or assaulting, yeah, you're going to have to take them into custody. That's the nature of the job. But if you're going beyond these priorities and just encountering everybody out on the street, that's not a holistic, sound strategy. It's not going to work. And it's going to cause situations like this playing out, which are bad optics.
0: Well, bad optics because they're bad realities, right? Goldfinch, what do you want people to know that you know from the exposure you have to this dynamic?
2: After Renee Good and Alex Pretty were killed and Mark Wayne Mullen took over, the administration decided to expand hunting immigrants by using bounties to pay local law enforcement officers like sheriffs and police departments and state troopers to racially profile Latino people. And they are out on the streets pulling people over in pretextual traffic stops and disappearing them from their families. And most of America doesn't know what's going on because it's quiet and it's insidious. And these videos are really important. It's really important that we take these videos and that we don't get intimidated by violent events like this. If you see something happening, you need to take a video. It's completely legal to do it. And we need to let the American public know what's actually going on because we all got to go vote in the midterms and put a stop to this insanity.
0: Charles Marino, thank you for being a fair broker. Goldfinch, I appreciate your insight very much. Just one thing. Be careful who you engage with online and who you give attention to, Goldfinch. There's a lot of crazy out there, okay? But thank you for the job that you're doing. Thank you both, all right? Let's take a break. 4 minutes and 35 seconds. Coming up, Trump says he's going to ban news organizations because he doesn't like how they cover them. McLemore says free Palestine and gets fired. Is one wrong or all wrong? Are we all operating off the same basic assumption, right? What is right? What is wrong on this issue? Let's debate next.
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19: Or the Free Press, right? A very simple ban. I don't want them in my office. I don't want them here. I would say the ban would go as far as you can. And if they could straighten themselves out, you know, if they could straighten themselves out, I'd love it. Look, they're very dishonest people. They write in a very dishonest way. They purposely write negative news. And they do that because they want to try and diminish the Republicans and a Republican administration.
0: As a matter of law, when a government official, let alone the President of the United States, says, I'm banning your access to press conferences until you straighten yourself out, which means cover me differently, that's a violation of the First Amendment every time, okay? And this isn't the first time the Trump administration has done this, right? They banned the AP from the Oval Office and Air Force One because they wouldn't call the Gulf of Mexico the Gulf of America. AP sued. Case is still ongoing, but the district court affirmed the principle that I'm telling you right now. The media doesn't have a guaranteed right of access to public buildings even for information gathering, right? They can make rules in certain ways, but if it's based on how you do your job, now we're talking about something else. So let's discuss right and wrong here. From the Aggressive Progressive podcast, Chris Hahn, and conservative talk show host Jason Rantz. Do we all agree that the president shouldn't say, Rantz, I don't like how you're covering me. Get out.
20: Yeah, generally, I agree with that. I think it's perfectly normal and legitimate to offer criticism of the way he's been covered. If you look at his Truth Social post, he was a little bit more specific, basically saying that they're making stories up, that they're lying. And again, you can dispute some of the language. I'm not in love with the idea of how he's doing it. I think based on those comments you just heard from the Oval Office, he's kind of talking about it in the context of the AP decision, which, to your point, some of it has been allowed to continue, specifically in the Oval Office and some of the smaller meeting rooms. It is, at least as of now, within his purview. I don't know if this accomplishes what he thinks it's going to accomplish as far as getting better treatment in the press. Again, I think his criticism is valid in the general, but it just seems wrong to me. I'm not a fan of this decision.
0: Well, look, I mean, I don't think it's a stretch. Okay. You've never seen any other president do something like this. And the AP case is still going. They won at the district court level. You can't have a content-based restriction. You can't do that. It's a prima facie case of a violation of First Amendment. Yeah, you should appeal. That we believe in due process, or at least we used to, right? Now, Chris, the good news is it's a good day to be at CNN or MSN now. Let me tell you, this is about the best thing that can happen to your brand is for the president to victimize you in a way that is assaultive of the Constitution.
11: Yeah, look, I think they're having a good day. I think a lot of people are talking about it. I think this is a major distraction from the various other disasters that this president did this week. It was a rough week for him and the country as a whole. And just today, there was just numerous things that he wanted to change the subject, and he did. We're all talking about it. But again, he changed the subject that makes him look like a whiny little snowflake. And I think it's time for him to grow up. And I think it's time for everybody who's been supporting him. And I'm glad Jason just said that this is a wrong thing for him to be doing. I mean, Nixon didn't ban the press during Watergate. Clinton didn't ban the press during the Lewinsky scandal. I worked in politics my whole life. This is part of the job. I worked for Democrats. You think we were happy with all the press coverage? Not a chance. It was always a battle, and that is the press's role in our democracy. They are an adversary who are seeking the truth.
0: Remember what you guys did, Chris Hahn, with Eric Holder, going after reporters about their sources? We didn't forget. We didn't forget what you guys did. We're not new to presidencies wanting to use their power. The Democrats.
11: Who's talking about?
0: The Democrats.
11: Okay.
0: Remember the Obama administration?
11: I was gone by then.
0: But yes. I'm saying that's that I've seen it before. But, you know, look, I believe the legacy of Trump is, Jason, that, look, we've seen things like this. We've just never seen it at this level. And I feel the same way about DHS, that, you know, Mullen says, hey, look, we contact illegals. We got to do what we got to do. 40% don't have orders of removal. 1 in 3 in detention don't have orders of removal. These people aren't illegal anything, except maybe being illegally detained.
20: Well, I mean, I think there's some context that we're missing to that we just don't have, and you're jumping to some conclusions. However, I will also note, what could we not know? Well, you don't know. Well, you're saying 1%, but you're not telling us any of the cases. And I do think that if you look at some of the cases, if it turns out someone's actually being arrested, hasn't been adjudicated, but there is reason for detainment, I do think that that piece of data matters. Now, maybe ultimately
11: where
20: it doesn't matter.
11: Where's the due process?
20: Well, again, you're not mentioning
11: it. Rights are endowed by God.
20: Case. Yeah, no, you're throwing out numbers without any of the actual details that could explain away the numbers, is all I'm saying. We obviously, on this particular issue, we've heard from folks on the left. It's not the main point of the Democratic Party, but it's a growing number of folks who don't want any enforcement of immigration at all. And so,
0: I don't think that's true.
20: No. Data points are coming from those groups.
11: There's not a statistical amount that matters of that.
0: Hold on. You guys got me in trouble last time. You got to have one. But you got to have one talk at a time. I got yelled at about you guys. And I was like, no, I'm having them back. Sorry. I like them. They're strong opinions. But you got me in trouble with my mother on her 95th birthday. Jason,
11: sorry, birthday.
0: What I said about Rogan. Do you believe Rogan is rogue? Or do you believe we're going to see more people moving away from MAGA as Trump sunsets and the party needs to make a shift?
20: I mean, right now, the data doesn't show that there's any meaningful movement from MAGA. The base is still with him. Rogan was not MAGA. Rogan was friendly to the president, no doubt. But no one looked at him and specifically said this guy was MAGA. I mean, as you recall, he tried to get Kamala on the show to actually talk to him and talk through some of those issues. I think he goes where he thinks his audience is and talks to some of their concerns. But I don't think he's a reflection of MAGA. He's never really identified in that way. He still has a friendly relationship with the president. He was just, despite the last, I can't even remember what the issue was, but there was this falling out. But then he was in the Oval Office about a month later as part of some big announcement. So, I don't think there's some sort of break. I think he is seeing it as, he's calling it as he sees it.
0: I think he's preparing for what comes next. And, you're going to have people on who are thought leaders and stuff like that. And you're saying the guy's funny when what we see with ICE is happening. I think he's preparing himself. But, Chris, in terms of preparing yourselves, these things happen, but they only matter if they are turned into opportunity by the Democrats. Saying Trump stinks is not a campaign message, right? Saying, this is bad, he's bad, it's not enough. We have to be in the business of better, because you're going to benefit from the consensus of Americans that are on the same page about what's wrong, okay? But that doesn't mean they trust you to make it right. How do you connect the dots?
11: Well, you have to connect it to his policies and say how you are going to change those policies. Tariffs, the war. I mean, the graft and corruption that he just seems to be, dealing with every single day. The Venezuelan oil money that he put in Qatar. We've got to have rules around this. AI data centers, which he seems to be willing to put right next to people's houses. Democrats have to say, look, if we're in power, we are going to check that instinct. We are going to reverse the tariffs. We are going to force him to end the war budgetarily or any other way we have to do it. But these things are impacting people's lives. Prices are not just going up because they're going up. Prices are going up because of decisions Donald Trump made. The American people know that. Democrats are going to win on that. They better not let it go to their head and think it's because of something magical they did. They still have to deliver for the American people once they take power, or they'll be out in 2 years.
0: It's actually very interesting, Jason. The midterms are going to happen. Statistically, historically, we should not be surprised if the sitting administration loses seats. Okay. That's not necessarily a Trump effect. Maybe the degree will be. But if you are just an opposition party once you get in, that may not be the best look for the presidency. So you, I, and Han, we will keep convening. We will watch this state of play. I like this pairing. And I appreciate you both for coming on. Jason, you've got a place here. Han, you as well. Thank you both.
20: Appreciate it.
11: Thank you.
0: Enjoy the weekend. 4 minutes and 30 seconds is the break. When we come back, the Pentagon released its sixth batch of UFO files. And this drop may even turn the biggest cynic into a believer, okay? Not me. And I am not the biggest cynic, but I got to tell you, I want to bring on the better minds to discuss it. But look, you're going to see proof that they have known about the existence of UFOs for 75 years. But people use that term to mean different things. So I want to bring in two leaders in the fight for transparency, Ross Coulthart and Lou Elizondo. What do they make of this? What should I, what should you? Next.
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12: See this? You know what those are? Me neither. But I'll tell you what. This was released by the U.S. government today. You know what's interesting about it? It's from 1952, 74 years ago. We didn't have drones. So what were they? You know what I'm saying? So this is their sixth batch of declassified UFO files. Look, I don't like the pace. I don't like that we're not really getting answers, okay? But the people who have been fighting for this say it is progress, okay? However, we know why it took so many decades. They didn't want to give it to us because they didn't think you deserved it. Maybe they think you're stupid. Maybe they think you wouldn't care. Whatever it is, they didn't do it. Why are they now saying they're missing a detailed UAP report from more than a decade ago that they were supposed to preserve? Joining me now is the man who knows what's in that missing UAP report, former Pentagon UFO investigator Mr. Lou Elizondo, and News Nation special correspondent and investigative journalist Ross Coulthart. It's good to see you both. Ross, am I wrong to say we didn't have drones back then? So what are these? Or am I creating false context?
13: G'day, Chris. No, you're absolutely right. We didn't have drones back then. And isn't it incredible that it's taken 3/4 of a century to reveal what we know to be the case, that there are anomalous objects presenting themselves over sensitive military sites, nuclear facilities, nuclear weapons facilities across the continental United States. And as Lou has warned many, many times, this is a national security concern. It's a flight safety concern. And frankly, it shouldn't have taken 75 years nearly for this to come out.
12: Ross, is there anything in there that explains what they thought these were then?
13: No, there's a noble effort by the Air Force in some of the cases to try and play them down as seagulls. I laughed at one memo which recorded the Air Force admitting in one memo, we'll say these are seagulls, and then they were admitting that they couldn't actually say they were seagulls because they were too bright to be birds. But nonetheless, that's what they said they would tell the public if they were asked. The deceit, frankly, that has been going on for the last 74, 75, 80 years on this whole issue of UAPs continues to this day. I just think that at the moment we are being led on a bit of a dog and pony show with these Pursue releases. It's great that the president is releasing this material, and it's only to be commended. But as Lou would say, I'm sure, there is so much more.

0: in the locker.
1: Lou, noise versus signal. I see these as noise. And I think signal is what they don't show us. And like your report, you don't buy that, hey, things get lost, man. It was 10 years ago. Give us a break. You don't believe it's as simple as that.
2: No, Chris, and thanks for having me. And Ross is absolutely correct. The excuses are at this point beyond pitiful. When I was at the Pentagon, we had lots of documentation that has now, for some reason, just simply disappeared. And let me punctuate that by saying when I was at the Pentagon and we were part of the ATIP program, which was kind of a follow-on to OSAP, we had the files that they said were missing, and we had a whole bunch more files. And when I left within a year, by the way, despite a preservation order by a court demanding that my email records be preserved for life, they were deleted within a year. There was a FOIA request done by a researcher, and the Pentagon came back and said, oh, guess what? We deleted Lou's files. So imagine that. So now, do I think they actually were deleted? No, absolutely not. There's always a record somewhere in some backup server of every email, of every record, of every report. The question is, why are people, and I think we're beginning to see why now, why are people willing to go to extreme lengths and break the law, by the way, to delete files so you, the public, can't see them?
1: Do we have any idea what's coming next?
2: Maybe. You know, this last report, I think, was really interesting. You had, of course, the 1952 report over Utah that you showed. This report here that you're showing right now is from recently, 2025, over the Middle East. And what's very interesting,
1: you see a four-man.
2: Yeah, right. Seagulls, right? Or polo balloons. Traveling in formation at high speed and changing their orientation towards each other and flying in an intelligent manner. These are certainly not seagulls. But you also now have reports coming from law enforcement, which I personally am very excited about. You have several initiatives going on right now. There's a gentleman named Dr. Keith Taylor, who was with the NYPD, who's now actually teaching a curriculum to law enforcement on how to collect, retain, and report UAP information. And the fact that now you have law enforcement collecting UAP information and reporting it, I think that's a big step forward. And I don't know what you think, Ross, but that's my perspective.
1: Ross, give me a quick button, please.
0: The final point I would love to make is that in 1952, as Lou has explained, one of the documents talks about sightings at White Sand Missile Range, objects flying potentially at 3,500 miles an hour, tracked and filmed on a theodolite film camera. This is stuff that can be revealed from within the archives. Why are we getting this dog and pony show of this kind of dribble out of information when we know the Pentagon's got much better information inside its files?
1: Travesty inside of a sham, inside of a mockery, a travish mockery. Fellas, thank you very much for giving us clear eyes on this. You can use that, Lou. I got it from a beer commercial. We'll be back. We'll rejoin when we get more information. 4 minutes and 15 seconds. Up next, you got to take the independent cause seriously. Why? Because the plurality of Americans identify that way, but they're boxed out by the system. Did you know more than 200 candidates are independent and running for office in the midterms? Some of them are giving the two-party candidates a real run. I have one on, even though he's being boxed out and he's being outspent, okay? And he's trying to do it in Mississippi. He's got two great things to talk to you about. Why he switched from Republican to independent and what you need to know about regenerative farming. Next.
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0: the fight for the future of an arts and entertainment icon. I'm Mike Vaccaro, News Nation Washington Bureau Chief. A federal judge has issued a deadline of next Wednesday for Kennedy Center officials to explain why the famed venue is now closed. It comes as the existence of the building itself is now in question after a photo taken aboard Air Force One appears to show President Trump eyeing a poster that references the center being demolished. The fight comes amid an ongoing battle to add the president's name to the building after a federal court blocked the renaming backed by the president himself.
1: I think that the Trump administration should certainly have recognition because, frankly, if we don't do that, it's going to close. It'll end up being ripped down.
0: The venue is now temporarily closed as officials cite an urgent need for structural repairs. This after cameras recently caught a portion of the ceiling falling to the floor. The Trump administration backed over $250 million for repairs, a bill that was approved by Congress in July 2025. That project is now on hold as the fight over the name intensifies. I'm Mike Vaccaro, and this is the News Nation Political Minute.
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13: Hi, I'm Carl.
14: I'm not afraid to take on the rhinos, the establishment, the Democrats. I'm going there to actually become a citizen legislator.
13: Carl for Congress.
15: That's Carl Boynton. He's an independent running for Congress in Mississippi's 4th District, and he's not alone. There are more than 200 congressional candidates running in this midterm election as independents, okay? A record 45% of them. So why do it this way, and what does he want this to be about? Mr. Boynton joins me now. Carl, thank you for taking the opportunity.
14: Thank you for inviting me.
15: So the people are with you. You are with the momentum. The parties are not, and they control the system. You were a Republican. You ran as a Republican before. Why make the shift now?
14: Well, really, to tell you the truth, even as a Republican, I was an independent. I actually lambasted Republicans more than I did Democrats just because of the fact that I held us to a higher standard. And I've been a fiscal Republican my whole life, and I just don't see a whole big separation between the parties. Ideology, yes, there's a huge separation, but, you know, when it comes down to governing, it's all about spin.

0: and getting rich and not about taking care of the people. So I don't, I mean, I have a lot of Republican friends, Democrat friends, and independent friends. So I fit right in as an independent, and I just think it's time we change.
1: You get an amen from me on that. But do you think you can win, or are people just seeing you as a spoiler?
0: No, I mean, I'm not in this not to win. And in our district here, there's 295,000 independents. There's 155,000 Republicans and 78,000 Democrats. So if independents actually get out and vote for independents, I could win easily. And like I said, I've got a lot of Republican support as well and some Democrat support. So, you know, if I can get a good percentage of a few of those, you know, it should be an easy win. And the thing is most people are sick of the parties. I mean, the Senate election here, I had people telling me the girl that was running against the incumbent, Cindy Highsmith, they would say in the primary, I would rather vote for the devil I know than somebody I don't know. And that's because of the indoctrination of these parties. They believe the establishment Republicans, the establishment Democrats, like Nancy Pelosi said, I can get a glass of water elected if it's a D by its name. That's not what we're about. How does that help people?
1: No, it shouldn't be. It shouldn't be what we're about. And that's why I wanted to give you a quick opportunity. Nobody knows what regenerative farming is, but they are going to know what it is.
0: Yeah.
1: Give people a quick take on why it matters so much to you that you're putting it into this election and you've made it the mission of your life.
0: Well, I mean, I'm all about farming. I'm all about soil. I'm all about food safety. And I did a documentary with former First Lady Carol Crist, and she's very, very into regenerative farming. And, you know, it's one of those things that our soil health is important for healthy foods. And regenerative farming is kind of like organic farming. Once it got started, it took a long time to take off. We'll have the same problem with regenerative farming because, you know, we have to produce a lot of food. And the simplest way to do that is not regenerative farming or organic farming. The simplest way to do it is just you plow it over.
1: Carl, let's do this. You're going to come back on the other side of the break. I'm going to give you another 20 seconds to explain this to people.
0: Okay.
1: Because I'm going to be taken off by the computer. We'll be right back.
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1: We're back with Carl Boynton. He's running for Congress in Mississippi's 4th District as an independent. The documentary is Rejuvenation Nation. Carl, give people the main reason quickly that they should watch it.
0: Well, for one, it gives you the story of what we actually need to do for our soil. I mean, if we don't have healthy soil, we don't have healthy foods. So The idea of Rejuvenation Nation is they're giving you the education on, and you know, people really don't understand where their food comes from. And this is a good glimpse at where it comes from and how to keep it healthy.
1: Yep. I got it. Carl, we'll talk more about it. Good luck to you.
21: So, how's it going?
22: This midterm is going to be a bloodbath.
21: Not good. With just 6 more Sundays before Election Day, Republicans on a rescue mission to stave off a November wipeout.
23: If you don't re-elect Roger Marshall, you probably ought to change your mitts.
21: But as red state Republicans try to make a virtue of President Trump, some in swing districts are breaking ranks.
24: Mr. President, some of your immigration enforcement efforts have gone too far.
21: The president, obviously not pleased, is taking his frustrations out on a familiar target, the news media.
25: The ban is because they are fake news. I don't want them in my office. I don't want them here.
21: But could a doom spiral about artificial intelligence provide a late game opportunity for the GOP?
26: What the president is saying is you're not all going to be dead in 10 years. Okay? That's a hoax.
21: It's been a wild ride already, so we better bring in Scott Tranter from our partners at Decision Desk HQ to tell us just how volatile this map may be as both parties look for wins in unexpected places. We'll talk to a pair of Senate hopefuls trying to expand the map, Republican Michelle Tafoya from Minnesota and Democrat Hallie Schaffner from Arkansas. And as always, our best in the business panel of journalists who are always fashion forward.
25: By the way, I love his, he wants to show off his chest. See, I know.
21: The Hill Sunday starts now. Hello from Washington and welcome to The Hill Sunday. I'm Chris Steyerwalt. The 2026 election is already underway. It's already happening. Early voting has begun in a handful of states with more to come this week. It is crunch time and candidates are crisscrossing campaign trails from coast to coast. Right now, it looks like an uphill climb for the GOP, as new polling shows Democrats with the advantage on almost

0: every key issue with voters. But converting that advantage into votes for specific candidates, that is no easy lift. Case in point, Battleground Michigan, where News Nation's own Mills Hayes is on the trail. Mills, what do we know?
1: Hi, Chris. Well, the latest polling here shows a tight race between Democrat Dr. Abdullah El-Sayed and Republican former Congressman Mike Rogers here in Michigan. El-Sayed up with 48% of the support, Rogers with 46%. On Saturday, both candidates took to the campaign trail, and I spoke with El-Sayed. He tells me that he hopes that his Medicare for All plan will not increase taxes for families making $100,000 a year, but he didn't rule it out. He did say, though, that any increase in taxes would still be less than what families are paying now for their health care. And on Tuesday, former Vice President Kamala Harris will be here in Michigan to campaign alongside El-Sayed.
2: And one of your supporters that I spoke with tonight told me that she did have some concerns about Vice President Kamala Harris coming in and campaigning for you because she did lose to Trump by 80,000 votes. Do you share any of those concerns?
3: Well, no, I want everybody here who wants to win to come here and help us win. What I'll tell you is, obviously, I'm a different candidate. It's a different time. It's a different moment. But she speaks to a community of people I really want to make sure we are speaking to.
1: Nearly 90% of black voters here in Michigan voted for Kamala Harris in 2024, so it could help him win over that coalition, considering he did not perform as well in some of Michigan's black strongholds in the primary, losing Detroit to his opponent, Haley Stevens. But it could turn off some of El-Sayed's supporters that are critical of the Biden-Harris administration's handling of the war in Gaza. And Republican Mike Rogers in the Detroit suburbs on Saturday slammed El-Sayed over his Medicare for All plan, saying that it would cost too much, raise taxes, and increase wait times for people trying to see their doctors.
4: So many people will lose in Medicare for All, and that does not mean good health care. It just means Medicare for All. It doesn't mean health care for all, for sure. He wants Medicare for All. I want Medicare for seniors.
1: And Chris, the two will go head to head at least two debates before this November election. Chris?
0: Mills Hayes, the ins, the outs, the details, the nuance. That's dynamite. Thank you very much for sharing it with us. Okay. Do you know why News Nation is the best network to watch on election night and why we're going to, well, why we have crushed the competition in the past? Well, Scott Tranter. He is the data science director for our partners at Decision Desk HQ that powers our calls, that fuels our excellence. And you know it's a big deal because Scott is wearing a necktie. To get Scott Tranter in a necktie, you know that we must be in the window.
5: Thank
0: you.
5: Election season, yeah.
0: Thank you for being here. All right, first, let's look at Michigan. Here's the DDHQ polling average for that Michigan Senate race. And the answer is what?
5: Look, this one's close. This one is closer than it should be if you're the Republicans and want to keep the Senate. That's what it is. El-Sayed's got the momentum. It's pretty undeniable. Michigan's going to start voting in about a month on the early side. And, you know, look, everything you know about Michigan, about a third of that vote is going to come in before Election Day. So Mike Rogers' time is running out.
0: Mills Hayes' point about the Kamala Harris question, right? So El-Sayed has a problem, had a problem with black voters in the primary.
5: Yeah.
0: But Kamala Harris has a problem with the progressive left, anti-Israel, da-da-da-da-da. I don't think the progressive left is worried that Abdul El-Sayed is a stealth Zionist, right?
5: I don't think so.
0: I don't think that's his problem. Okay, so let's look at the Senate. Overall, here is the DDHQ Senate forecast that we're going to see. And I'm not saying that it's a shrug emoji, but it's a little bit of a shrug emoji, right? Because we don't know.
5: We don't know. Look, the way I like to look at this stat is a month ago, that was about a 55-58% likely to be Republican. So this is the trending the wrong way. Now, if we have a discussion in June, I'd say there's plenty of time left. Like I said before, 5 or 6 weeks left. Yeah. People are starting to vote. This is not the direction the Republicans want to see the odds go.
0: And this is the part where things firm up, right? It's overstated about after Labor Day, blah, blah. But there's truth in it, right? This is where voter attitudes start to set. And
5: they start paying attention. They start saying, all right, here's my ballot.
0: Yeah. Here, speaking of ballot, here's a generic ballot. Here's a DDHQ generic ballot score right now. Democrats starting to feel a little better about this one, because for a long time it was hanging around at 5% or whatever. Is part of what's going on here that polls now include a likely voter screen that poll as we get closer? So sorry, America. Polls in the summertime just say, if you were going to vote, how would you vote? And then as we get into the fall, you put a likely voter screen on and you say, okay, no, really, are you going to vote? And that helps the party with the enthusiasm advantage, right?
5: Definitely helps with the enthusiasm advantage. The one thing I'll note on this is that's a D+7, D+8.
0: Yeah.
5: That implies the Republicans will be at about 235, 240 seats. If I were to pull out a positive thing for the Republicans, polling error, which is hard to predict, means that could be a D+5, D+6, which means a closer race than we think.
0: And Democrats need to win that. The Republicans have basically a structural 3-point advantage.
5: Yes.
0: That's just because rural America is red and South Dakota is a thing. And
5: redistricting and gerrymandering and all that, yeah.
0: So if the Democrats are only up by 3, it's tied.
5: Correct.
0: Okay, let's talk about, you have to hear this from the Kansas, I believe the Kansas State Fair. Take a listen to this.
6: I think I'm just we're proving over and over that he's too weak, he's too woke, he doesn't stand for anything. That he's trying to be all things to all people.
7: I'm pretty sure if Jesus were here, you would call him woke.
0: I want to credit Senator Roger Marshall for being willing to do a debate in a public forum like that at the state fair. But woof. So Democrats are very excited about the Kansas election all of a sudden. Let's look at the score. And let's do a little poll doctoring here. So we have the Emerson College poll, our partners at Emerson College, that show the race close, 43-45. And we have coefficient, which shows Marshall just blowing him out, a 5-point lead. Is this a close race? Well, let me just start there. Is this a close race? Is this really close, or is this imaginary?
5: I think it's more imaginary than close. Look, Kansas, Roger, should win this by 10 points. He's probably going to win it by 3-5, so that means it's close. But I don't know that he's behind at this point.
0: And we've seen in the past in Kansas the mirage, right?
5: Yes.
0: We've seen blue mirages. We've seen blue mirages in Kansas, though Kansas has elected Democrats governor, and it's been closer than Republicans would like. But I would just point out here as an example, Emerson's poll, we got an Emerson poll that puts it basically within the margin of error, which is basically what Scott's saying. But the coefficient poll, that's a Kansas City-based Republican-leaning pollster. This is the time of the year where partisan polls and cheapo polls flood the marketplace with narrative-shaping polls. Talk about how you think and how you think our viewers ought to think about polling at this point in the cycle.
5: I think they should take it with a grain of salt. I'm a big fan of averages. Look, there's a lot of people who look at that coefficient poll and, like you say partisan, Kansas City-based, they have an angle. Ignore it. Folks like us, we like to average it because I don't think they're making it up. But look, polling is more subjective than objective, and they might be shading a little bit.
0: Well, sometimes we see what we want to see.
5: Exactly.
0: Right? Confirmation bias is a hell of a drug, I think is what they say. Scott Tranter, I really appreciate you being here, and I am so excited about what the next 6 weeks are going to bring as we race to Election Day. You're the best. Appreciate
5: you,
0: brother. All right, be good. If you knew the difference between median and mean, you would know him already. But if you don't, here he is, the Scott Tranter. We thank you. Coming up, is it a red wall or a blue tsunami? We're going to go whole hog on the Senate and talk to a couple of candidates who are trying to expand the map for their parties. That's next.
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0: It appears our old friend Martin Hamburin has the weekend off, but let's go whole hog anyway. How likely is it really, really, really that Democrats can flip the four Senate seats they need to take control of the upper chamber? Now, Scott Tranter just showed us the Decision Desk HQ model, and you know, it's basically anybody's guess. It's very close. But we know where we can look for answers. These are the six states that any forecaster would agree are at the heart of the battle for the Senate. You will note that five of them are held by Republicans. If Democrats can keep Michigan and flip four of the others, that's almost certainly a blue majority. But even a couple of losses here probably doom their effort. We do not have as much polling on these races as I wish we did, because I always want more. I'm greedy like that. But recent days have brought in some useful new numbers. Let's start way out in Alaska. A high-quality bipartisan poll shows incumbent Republican Dan Sullivan getting smoked like a coho salmon. That is not what the GOP wants to see in a state that Donald Trump won by 14 points 2 years ago. Buh. We also have new numbers in the marquee contests of this cycle. That's Texas and Michigan, as we know. Both races where one of the parties has structural advantages, but a problematic nominee. In Michigan, we have a poll from our partners at Emerson College. Divisive Democrat Abdul El Sayed, 2 points up on Republican Mike Rogers. But I want you to zoom in on this. The undecided here is just 4 points. It's after Labor Day. Voters are pretty well dug in at this point, which is why the next 44 days are going to be such a dogfight. Ugh. All right, so let's go down to Texas, where it's the Republicans who have the candidate with baggage. Democrat James Tallarico clinging to a lead over Republican Attorney General Ken Paxton. Again, just 4% undecided, and both candidates under 50%. That's why I want you to home in on this 2% for the Libertarian candidate. Watch this space. If that number grows, it's going to be sure evidence that Texas conservatives are shunning the populist Paxton. But if we think about how the Republicans could hold their small majority or how Democrats could rout the GOP, we got to zoom out. So here, let's look at the fringes. You see some states where Republicans think they might be able to pull the rug out from under Democrats. That's North Carolina, New Hampshire, Minnesota, and Georgia. They're not favored there, but they think they might be able to do it. For the Democrats, the reaches include Nebraska and Kansas, and then a bunch of others. Democrats are feeling very ambitious this year. South Carolina, Arkansas, Montana, Idaho, and Florida. If you're a Republican, you are rolling your eyes at that map, just like the Democrats scoffed at the one before it. But things get weird in midterms elections, and in these races, candidate quality can make a huge difference. You need somebody who can connect with voters, but who also matches the voters well enough on the issues. It's got to be roughly in the ballpark. So why don't we talk to a couple of those folks? Republican Michelle Tafoya is trying to win what amounts to a road game for her party in Minnesota. And Democrat Hallie Schaffner is trying to pull an audacious upset off down in Arkansas. Lucky for you that both of them join us now. So let's begin in Minnesota with Michelle Tafoya. Thank you for being here. Make the case, if you will, for a Republican upset in Minnesota.
17: Well, look, Minnesota is unique in this country right now in that our top issue is fraud. We have become the epicenter for fraud in the United States of America. And the people here are angry. They haven't seen accountability at the highest levels. My opponent is the current sitting lieutenant governor, Tim Walz, who had the sense to step out of his race. She hasn't had the sense to do that. She wants a promotion. I don't think Minnesotans want to give it to her. They want someone who is going to hold these people accountable. And I think they're so angry about having billions of their tax dollars robbed out from under them that they're ready to say pink slip, not promotion for Peggy Flanagan.
0: Okay, so you've made independence, your independence, that you're a Minnesotan first and that you want to stand up for your state and that you're not just a partisan player. So, So prove us right. Prove yourself right here. Do the same, but for the Trump administration. If you get in the Senate, you've been prosecuting the Democrats in Minnesota for their fraud. What is something that if you got to Washington, you would push the Trump administration about? What is something that you want to investigate or know more about that the current administration in Washington's doing?
17: Well, I've already said very publicly that I thought the ICE rollout here in Minnesota was very poorly handled, and Kristi Noem was fired appropriately. I'll also give an F to the leadership here in Minnesota, however, for playing a part in that and not letting our local law enforcement help protect everyone. But I did think that was poorly handled, and I would say so. I'm also going to criticize the tariffs. Some of them have been worthwhile, short-term leverage to get long-term gains. That's why I have the Farm Bureau of Minnesota endorsing me. But we cannot have these long-lasting across-the-board tariffs, particularly with Canada right now. This is an issue that is got a lot at stake, and we've got to get it right. So that's where I would push back.
0: Okay. Let's listen to Florida Republican Congresswoman Maria Salazar in her new ad.
18: Mr. President, some of your immigration enforcement efforts have gone too far. In July, 50% of the 50,000 people that were detained had no criminal record. Be careful what your advisors are telling you about immigration policies. The same Hispanics who helped you get to the White House in 2024 feel betrayed today.
0: Okay, you just did, and you've been consistent in criticizing the rollout of that operation in Minneapolis that ended with the deaths of those two civilians. But you've also asked voters to weigh those deaths against the deaths caused by illegal immigrants. But is it fair to say in a general sense, in the way that Congresswoman Salazar did, that the enforcement has gone too far?
17: I think in some places it has gone too far, and Minnesota was a clear example of that. Look, I will say this as the granddaughter of Hispanic immigrants, and I will say this as the adoptive mother of a Colombian-born daughter. America should be a nation of laws and of immigration. And I think those two things go hand in hand. They fortify one another. But, we've always had a space for some number of legal immigrants. The party that my opponent is in threw the border wide open and allowed this to happen. And it put us in a very untenable situation. So, look, again, I want to keep law and order in the state of Minnesota and across the nation while preserving the promise that brought my ancestors here and brought my little girl here.
0: I did not expect in this cycle for football sideline reporters to become a political issue. But the circumstance down in Texas with the video AI video of Holly Rowe getting slapped and reporters and UT players laughing at that and thinking that that's great has entered the chat, as they would say. How does that all strike you? That you had that gig. How does it strike you?
17: I think if I were Holly Rowe and I saw that of me, I'd probably be disappointed. But, you know, this is the world of AI that we're living in. I think it was pretty despicable. There was another way to do that. And no one should be laughing at a woman being struck.
0: Okay, there you have it. All right, America, if you knew what time it was in the town of Now Then, Minnesota, you would know her already. But if you don't, there she is, Michelle Tafoya. We thank you. All right, let's travel down the mighty Mississippi to Arkansas, where Democrat Hallie Schaffner is trying to unseat two-term Senate incumbent Tom Cotton. Start with the same question for you that I asked Ms. Tafoya. Make the case for a Democratic upset in Arkansas.
19: Well, honestly, I mean, most people know me as the sixth generation farmer running for the U.S. Senate. I'm also a wife. I'm a mom of an 8-year-old boy. I'm the daughter of two parents who are getting older. I'm a part-time caregiver for my dad who has dementia. And I would not be standing here before you today if last year I hadn't had to close my family's 150-year-old farm because of the economic crisis. I have lived the rising costs. I have lived the rigged, broken system. I am standing here today because I decided I wanted to fight back. I want to fight so that Arkansas has a senator who's going to fight for them and not just for Washington insiders.
0: Well, I know, but the problem, and there are Democrats in a lot of states as red as Arkansas who feel exactly the same way that you do, but they're not going to get elected to the Senate. Tell me why you think you can win.
19: Well, you don't have to change your party to want to change your senator, to want a better senator for Arkansas. Arkansas, we're very independent-minded people. You know, most of us are not registered with a party. We have an independent poll that puts us 3.5 points ahead, a statistical dead heat with Tom Cotton. And we know this to be true because Tom Cotton has now spent $4 million in attack ads on me since March of this year. A dollar in Arkansas is like $3 in Texas. This is a cheap Senate race. That's like $12 million. The third most powerful Republican in the U.S. Senate has spent the equivalent of $12 million attacking a political newcomer and a farmer in a U.S. Senate race in the midterms.
0: Okay, I'm not going to quibble with that poll because I'm a poll snob. I'm not going to talk about what's wrong with the poll, but I will talk about history. 20 years ago, right, Democrats famously swept every state office in Arkansas, and they said, "We're back. Bubba's back, baby." But that's ancient history in politics. No Democrats have won statewide in Arkansas since 2010. But you think that the vibes are there. The vibe shift has shifted back.
19: I mean, whether I'm in a Democratic County Party meeting or whether I'm in a farm shop, I mean, the story is all the same. We're working hard, harder than ever, and we're not making it. And it's not because we failed. It's because we live in a system that is rigged against us. And we're angry because instead of solving the problems, all we're hearing about is this rhetoric of left and right and liberal and conservative. We're real people. We have real problems. We're crying out for someone who believes that the purpose of government is to create progress and solve problems and not just posture around for the next election. Yes, okay, so I have a D next to my name, but the only letters that are important to me are the A and the R.
0: There you go. That left-right coalition that you're talking about, when it comes to Tom Cotton, Iran is right at the center of it. You are hardly alone among Arkansasoyers who oppose the Iran war, and many right-wing critics even accuse your opponent and other pro-war Republicans of being manipulated by Israel. There are a lot of Democrats, too, who want to see the U.S. cut off aid to the Jewish state. Where are you on the question of aid to Israel?
19: I mean, it's clear from the war in Iran to the war in Israel and Gaza to actions in Venezuela, bombing speedboats off the coast of South America. Tom Cotton is willing to spend any amount of time and resources on anywhere other than Arkansas and the United States of America. We're struggling in Arkansas. We're the hungriest state in the country. We're the second sickest. We're the fourth poorest. We rank nearly dead last in maternal mortality, child well-being, and education. We lead the nation in farm bankruptcies and farmer suicides. We're struggling. Tom Cotton got the war that he has always wanted in Iran, and we are paying the price.
0: All right, America, if you were laying it down and smack over Arkansas, you would know her already. But if you don't, there she is, Hallie Schaffner. We thank you. Coming up, robots and deepfakes and drones, AI. We'll follow the yellow brick road with our best in the business panel of journalists. That's when we come back.
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0: Hey, hey, hey, the gang's all here. Our best in the business panel of journalists is with us. Naomi Lim, she's a White House reporter for the Washington Examiner. Tia Mitchell is the Washington Bureau Chief for the venerable Atlanta Journal-Constitution. And Burgess Everett, Congressional Bureau Chief for the soon-to-be venerable Semaphore.
32: I'd say we're venerable.
0: You're venerable-ish. You're cusp. All right. Topic one, does not compute.
33: The AI CEOs and selling the data centers seem to have hired the former marketing director at Cracker Barrel, or Bud Light.
0: As the artificial intelligence freakout picks up steam, Congress confronts its limitation. Burgess, we start with you, the president. We're going to have an AI force, but we're not going to call it AI. Is this right?
32: Polling people on what it should
0: be. Polling people, will it be superior intelligence?
32: Extreme, I think.
0: Extreme intelligence. Well, that seems a little dangerous.
32: Superior sounds good.
0: Am I right that the president's announcement of an AI force is the Trumpian equivalent of a blue ribbon commission, that this is just some stuff people say, or is this real?
32: I mean, look, he's been out front not only defending AI, but data centers as well, which are things that are not polling super well. So
0: right.
32: As far as I can tell, this is a bit of a reaction to, hey, people are worried about this, and I am aware of it. So he is saying that. But no, it doesn't seem like something that structurally is going to change the landscape of what's become a Wild West for artificial intelligence.
0: So Democrats are kind of tantalized by this issue for midterms, because it's one that they think that they can really stick to Donald Trump on. But there are other voices that say, no, no, no, no, no, no, no. Focus on affordability. Focus on corruption. Do what John Ossoff's doing down in Georgia and stick with the issues. Don't go down the rabbit hole of AI.
34: Well, I think if you listen to
1: John Ossoff, what he often does is takes these other issues, but then brings them back to affordability, brings them back to the central issues, because we know there's often some intersection, there's often some overlap. And I think voters would like a government that can do multiple things at one time.
0: And or even one thing.
1: Or even one
0: thing. Even one.
1: So I do think people are concerned about AI. They would like to see Congress or the White House take some initiative on this and not be so reactive, but not at the sake of also addressing affordability in the economy.
0: So, Naomi, what I assume about the president's AI force is that he's hearing it from his fellow Republicans who are out on the campaign trail, and they're getting busted in the chops over this issue and data centers and AI and all this stuff. And the president's message has been, I got it, right? I got it. And that probably is not sufficient for those Republicans in tough races. So this is a way to say something for them.
2: Well, I mean, also his message this week has been how the concerns are a hoax. And I think there's been a pushback that rhetoric wasn't what was needed in the moment. We saw

0: Attorney General Todd Blanche almost walk it back, saying, you know, it's not the issue that he thinks it's the hoax. He thinks it's the timing of this discussion that's coming to the fore now. And I think that there is, you know, a real need for, I mean, even the Democrats, we saw former President Barack Obama saying Democrats need to lead on this issue. And I think that that's why we're seeing the likes of a David Sacks, who was formerly in the administration, coming back in.
1: You remember Ted Stevens and a series of tubes? Are you old enough for a series of tubes? That's how a senator long ago described the internet. They are a series of tubes kind of body, right? The idea that Congress Burgess is going to get down to the nitty gritty and get it right on AI regulation and do all that stuff, that seems kind of far-fetched.
2: I mean, the clip you just played of Senator Kennedy was him trying to add a kill switch to these AI systems, and that could not even pass the Senate. And to me, and I talked to him about this last week, he said this is kind of like the most achievable thing we can do because doing something bigger is not going to happen. And he's right. We are, however, seeing Senators Ted Cruz, Amy Klobuchar, Maria Cantwell, and Majority Leader John Thune working on a bipartisan AI bill. They might release it. It might even go through committee. It's not going to become law anytime soon, but people are working on it, and they want to kind of project that they're taking it seriously.
1: It's going to be a heck of a lame duck. Okay, topic number two, the next blockade.
3: There's something wrong with a country that can allow people to write purposely negative stories.
1: A frustrated president returns to his favorite foe, the press. But will this ban stand? Naomi, you're over there. MS Now, CNN, and Politico all forbade from entering the White House to cover the administrative. What the heck? How about give us a what the heck?
0: Well, I was actually in the Oval Office for that confrontation with the president, and just it was actually really lovely to be part of this press call where we had to keep needling him, because the issue is that I don't think that they quite understood what the ban was. It was sort of one of those shoot from the hip policy announcements, and we've had reporting since that the likes of White House Chief of Staff Susie Wiles, you know, was out of the White House when this all came through. And so this idea that you know, he announced it in real time, the CNN and the other outlets, those reporters were still on campus, but since then their hard presses, the hard access, you know, cards have been revoked. And I think that we'll see the ill planning of it come to the fore because, for example, CNN is covering the president at the pool on Monday before Trump's trip to the United Nations.
1: And I think what's significant, one thing just to point out here, is that the editorial page of the Washington Examiner doesn't usually align with the primetime hosts on CNN. Washington Examiner is standing with the Fox News is standing with this. This is one that brings people from different outlets across the spectrum together. Tia. They'll lose, though, won't they?
4: Yeah, eventually, but it might take some time.
1: The administration.
4: The administration is likely to lose in court because there's no justification. You can't just say, I don't want you in, if you're letting other media outlets in. I think the administration is also going to lose in the court of public opinion because
1: I don't know. We're pretty unpopular.
4: The quote you just played where the president said there's something wrong with the country where the media is allowed to produce negative articles. I think there are a lot of people at home who say, I want to live in the country where you don't shut down the media just because you perceive an article as negative. I think there are people on both sides of the aisle who don't want to see the media being limited because they know it could swing the other way if a Democrat's in the White House.
1: I bet, Burgess, that Ed Sheeran definitely only played the hits when he went out for his controversial tour with the Macklemore stuff. Donald Trump knows how to play the hits when things aren't going well either, right? This is like Trump. This is like the Tigris and Euphrates of Trumpism, is we hate the press, the press stinks. Whether it fails or not, and whether it's right or wrong or not, his base loves this, right?
2: But he doesn't actually hate the press. He answers the phone when the press calls him. Do you recall another president who takes cell phone calls from the press and
1: not that
2: answers
1: I recall,
2: questions
1: no.
2: on the record?
1: Grover Cleveland, maybe. I don't know.
2: I mean, I'm used to the folks in this big white building down the street where if they don't like you and they're sick of your articles, they just don't talk to you, and you don't see President Trump doing that.
1: I saw, by the way, just totally unrelated, and you didn't know about this. I saw Virginia Fox saying that she's trying to wants to throw.
2: I was hoping you'd transition.
1: Well, hit me. Just lay it on me.
2: Yeah, I mean, the Speaker's lobby is where the House reporters hang out, and they can talk to the press in there. And she says that many members are concerned about that, and she wants a rule kicking them
4: out.
2: And
4: it's been open for generations. I think we need to say that this is a long-standing practice.

0: 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Guess what? 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
12: The fight for the future of an arts and entertainment icon. I'm Mike Vaccaro, News Nation Washington Bureau Chief. A federal judge has issued a deadline of next Wednesday for Kennedy Center officials to explain why the famed venue is now closed. It comes as the existence of the building itself is now in question after a photo taken aboard Air Force One appears to show President Trump eyeing a poster that references the center being demolished. The fight comes amid an ongoing battle to add the president's name to the building after a federal court blocked the renaming backed by the president himself.
13: I think that the Trump administration should certainly have recognition because, frankly, if we don't do that, it's going to close. It'll end up being ripped down.
12: The venue is now temporarily closed as officials cite an urgent need for structural repairs. This after cameras recently caught a portion of the ceiling falling to the floor. The Trump administration backed over $250 million for repairs, a bill that was approved by Congress in July 2025. That project is now on hold as the fight over the name intensifies. I'm Mike Vaccaro, and this is the News Nation Political Minute.
0: For you, we're back with our best in the business panel of journalists to do topic three, white sour.
14: And we were tired of being called racists for noticing that our country

0: was becoming dirtier and poorer and less safe and less prosperous.
1: Republicans have picked a heck of a time to finally have the fight over white nationalism. And we begin, Burgess, with you again. Here's what Karl Rove, not a Democrat, wrote in the Wall Street Journal. The triggering element here is Beau French, who's running for railroad commissioner, which is actually important in Texas. It's not just about railroads. It's regulates the energy industry in Texas, which is Texas's big thing. Didn't like that UT students of Indian descent or subcontinental descent, South Asian descent, were whooping it up after Texas's win over Ohio State. He denounced that, and it sort of opened the lid on a conversation inside the Republican Party that they don't want to have. This is not a salubrious conversation to be having in late September.
2: They're having hard races from the governor, Senate on down. We shouldn't even be talking about the railroad commissioner race. Generally speaking, that should not be a national story. John Cornyn says he can't vote for Beau French. So it's definitely a disaster for them to be talking about this.
1: And it's causing, this has been a hook for Democrats, for the press, for everybody to come in and ask questions in other races, like Georgia. And we've seen it in the Ohio Senate race, and we've seen it other places, but we've also seen it in Georgia, where unsavory associations for Republicans with people who have these who hold these points of view are being hung around the candidates themselves. What do you see?
3: So I think it's for the Texas race. I think we have to point out that Beau French had made problematic statements way before he won the primary. Yeah. And the voters of Texas, Republican voters of Texas, picked someone who they knew in advance had these problematic views. So he's just doing what they already knew he would do. Now, for Mike Collins in Georgia, it's a little bit different because some of the more problematic associations have come out since he won the primary. Right. And so I think for some Republicans, it's more of a, we told you so, but the voters themselves didn't necessarily have the hard evidence. But to the wider point, it is something that we've been talking about. It's the white nationalism that is definitely a vein in the Republican Party is something, especially in the age of Trump, it's less in the shadows, more out front.
1: And Naomi, for Republicans, this is the hangover from the vibe shift, right? And we heard what the vice president said at the convention, and there was an audaciousness in the 2024 to 2025 vibe shift, right? That Republicans were like, everything's changed now. We've thrown out woke, and now we're back, and we're vibe shifting our way into this new thing. And it looks like that people like Beau French and others were like, okay, cool, now we can just be out in the open, and we can just say and do what we want. But that's, however deep it goes into the Republican Party, it's still not the mainstream of the Republican Party, right?
4: Yeah, but I do feel it's created almost a permission structure for this. And then the issue with, particularly in the Texas race, the AAPI community and the demographic there is really crucial, and particularly if every vote is going to matter, like higher up on the ballot with the race between, the Senate race between James Tallarico and Ken Paxton, which, again, obviously there's other issues there at play. But I think, like, Republicans going forward are going to have to really grapple with this because we've seen, you know, there's a level of forgiveness where there's been issues with White House staffers, and even the vice president has come in and sort of said, we're not going to criticize
1: one. Yes. No pearl clutching, says the vice president. And that my thesis is, and agree or disagree, my thesis is that if a year ago when the Young Republican group chat came out and that story broke and J.D. Vance said, we're not going to do any pearl clutching, we're going to keep the focus on Democrats, it would have been hygienic and helpful for them in this cycle if they would have laid down the line back then and said, we don't care right or wrong if you make Holocaust jokes, if you do that kind of stuff, we don't want you.
2: I also wanted to just, like, recognize Naomi's point, like, the Republican coalition in Texas, which I'm sure you know, is not all white people.
1: Of all of the, and by the way, of all of the ethnic groups that you would want to ostracize as a Republican Party, it is not Indians, Pakistanis, South Asians, generally speaking. These are, and the kids who are in the stands, that's what That's what they want. That's what I. That's supposed to be what Republicans are going for.
2: Yeah, and this goes back to why John Cornyn was supported by these Washington groups, is because he had done a lot of outreach to these non-white groups and made them a part of that Republican Party coalition. And Donald Trump benefited from them as well.
1: Yes, like remember Howdy Modi?
2: I do remember that.
1: We play the deep cuts on this show. All right, topic number four: getting twitchy.
5: Here's my issue. At the end of the day, right, he is a streamer in California.
6: I promise you, they don't think that a streamer in California is raising the price of their gas or their groceries.
5: This is the third time you've asked about a Twitch streamer in California.
6: If you want to make this race about a streamer in California, I just think you're missing the boat.
5: This campaign is not about a streamer in California.
1: A streamer from where? I don't think we got that, Abdul El-Sayed. The energy that drove Abdul El-Sayed's primary victory in Michigan is now giving Democrats upset tummies. We start with you, Tia. Okay, Hassan Piker is having sort of he's a Twitch streamer with the millions of viewers. He's sort of the, is it reasonable to call him sort of the Democrats' Tucker Carlson kind of a figure?
3: I'll give you that.
1: Okay. So he's this guy with an intense online following, mostly young, mostly male. He helped Hassan Piker defeat Haley Stevens in the Michigan Senate primary. And now Hassan Piker says, why do we have to talk about this guy? And Mike Rogers and the Republicans say, because he's an anti-Semite and because he's your friend.
3: And right. I mean, I think that's the problem for Abdul El-Sayed is they've been together. He's been on the podcast, you know.
2: Campaigned
3: together. You know, Hassan Piker continues to say positive things about him. And so I think Abdul El-Sayed has to not necessarily be responsible for what Hassan says, but I do think it is very reasonable to ask him, does he agree? And ask him, does he have concerns about things? Again, someone who has endorsed him and who he has campaigned with.
1: If you don't, here's just a tip. We shouldn't give it away to politicians. But the way to stop getting a question is not to not answer it. If you would like us to stop asking you a question, just go ahead and answer it. And you won't get to tell us what we think is a story and what we think.
3: And not answer it with a clear talking point.
1: Yeah.
3: Like, it's clear that someone in his office said, this is what you say when someone
1: time.
3: Asks
1: That's
3: you.
1: Right.
3: Say it every time.
1: The fine line between message discipline and that supercut. Naomi... here's what Hassan Piker said about Rahm Emanuel. Hey, Rahm, last month you were begging to come on the stream. Last week you said you'd kill me with a 2x4. Come on the broadcast and let's have a tough convo. Perhaps you can address your Laquan McDonald cover-up while we're at it. To Tia's point, right, Piker is leveraging this moment in the spotlight to attack other Democrats, to keep it, like, it's in Hassan, it is not in Abdul El-Sayed's interest for Hassan Piker to be maximizing this moment to go to war with Rahm Emanuel and other Democrats.
4: Well, I feel like Piker is also, he's approaching this from a position of self-interest. He is also on his own personal, like, public relations campaign, because he also realizes that, you know, he can go too far with some of his messaging. But I guess also to defend El-Sayed, you know, if Piker keeps doing this, he has to respond to it. And I think, you know, the idea that you have to say something three times before someone hears it.
1: But what you can say, is, I'm out, right? But he doesn't want to say he's out. He wants to say, that's not about me. And to the point, like, he wouldn't have the nomination probably if it wasn't for Piker, because Piker fueled so much of that campus energy and so many of those young voters. You can't have it both ways unless you're Burgess. Burgess, you wrote a very good piece, a useful piece about Republicans doing triage, right? And the fact that they need the money in Michigan.
2: Sure.
1: Even though they think the Republicans are just, because of Piker, we'll get rid of El-Sayed. No problem. We'll deal with that. Because of where they need the money, despite they have a cash advantage, they're starting to shrink their map. Talk about that.
2: Yeah, I mean, you see the big Republican groups and Trump's group as well, which seems like it has unlimited money. But there are usually limited resources, even when you're talking about hundreds of millions of dollars. And so at some point, and that's coming soon, you got to make tough decisions about which races you can actually win. So there's plenty of Republicans now who think that Michigan, New Hampshire are better targets to go to than Georgia and North Carolina, where the Republican candidates there have just been trailing pretty consistently consistently for months and months now.
1: But the internal and this is what we were talking about with Scott. This is the point in the cycle when you go to the likely voter screen on the polls and sort of the egg, the yolk sets. But it's hard to say to, for political purposes inside your party, like, hey, sorry, Michael Whatley, it's over for you.
2: Yeah, and so we might see limited, smaller amounts of spending.
1: All right, we got to go. Now they're making me stop talking. Panel, we thank you. Coming up, Dear Mr. President, your almanac is next.
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9: Is your almanac for today, Sunday, September 20th, 2026. On this day in 1881, Chester Arthur assumed the presidency upon the death of James Garfield, slain by a deranged office seeker. Garfield had only accepted Arthur as his running mate to appease the Republican faction that supported patronage, using taxpayer dollars to reward supporters. Arthur, known as Elegant Arthur, was the embodiment of Gilded Age corruption. So when a patronage proponent killed the noble young Garfield, it put Arthur in a very bad light. Some even suggested he was behind the assassination. Even as his predecessor lay dying, Arthur knew the unkind gaze of history was upon him. Imagine what he thought when he read the following from an unknown constituent in New York. The people are bowed in grief, not so much because he is dying, but because you are his successor, wrote Julia Sand. Ouch! But Arthur read on anyway. Sand said she saw potential in the accidental president, reminding him of his long ago work as a lawyer desegregating streetcars in their hometown. It was rumored that Arthur was considering resigning. Sand challenged him to do something more difficult. Reform. And to the surprise of everyone in Washington, that's just what he did. Arthur blew his former benefactors out of the water, championing the civil service reforms that professionalized the government and protected the citizens from rapacious corruption. Over the course of at least 23 letters, Julia Sand was cheering him on, but she didn't know whether she was having any effect. Arthur never answered. But on August 20th, 1882, the president showed up on her doorstep. A surprise visit to the angel on his shoulder to thank her for her encouragement. So whatever unlikely hero you're rooting for this week, may they rise to the occasion. Until next time.

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0: All right, today kicks off a series of high-stakes meetings, with President Trump traveling to meet world leaders at the UN General Assembly this week after saying he plans to blow up the entire nation of Iran. So that'll be looming over every conversation. Then in Texas, an ICE officer shoots and wounds a man, sparking protests overnight as immigration arrests surge across the country. Plus...
1: And I remember just thinking, just give me one. Just give me one kid. And I would raise him as best I could, and I would give him the best life I possibly could.
0: Just agonizing. Patrick Clancy opens up about his ex-wife's murder trial and what happened that night back in 2023 when she killed their three children. But first, morning, everybody. I'm Marky Martin. Thanks for waking up with us as always. Let's start with a developing story and the outrage and the protests on the streets of Austin, Texas this morning after the latest shooting involving an ICE officer.
2: Holy. Woo! Whoa. Oh my God. Holy dude. Oh my God.
0: So what you're watching and what you're listening to here is a passing driver just reacting in shock to the moments that those shots were fired. The man targeted in the immigration operation was taken to a hospital. News Nation national correspondent Xavier Walton joins us live this morning. Xavier, details have kind of been limited up to this point. Do we know yet what led up to all this?
3: Marky, good morning. That's the question that everybody certainly wants to know. But as you mentioned, details limited. But overnight, Texas Congressman Greg Kassar posting this on social media, seemingly identifying the person that was involved, the person that was shot by ICE. The man's name, you see it here, Wilbur Rafael Garces Perez. Kassar says he's already out of the hospital and has been taken into ICE custody. Federal law enforcement sources telling News Nation the encounter began. It started as a traffic stop. Reports are coming out that Perez may have been delivering for DoorDash when this happened. Man reportedly fled when he was encountered by ICE. Texas DPS says ICE requested help with a vehicle pursuit, but the shooting happened before state troopers actually arrived. Now, sources telling News Nation, Marky, the man was a Venezuelan national with a final order of removal, meaning a final deportation order. Authorities say he was shot once in the torso, was alert when transported to

0: hospital and is now out of the hospital from overnight, according to the congressman. Also, Ryan Kassar sent a letter to Homeland Security Secretary Mark Wayne Mullen and Acting ICE Director David Venturella, asking both agencies to preserve all evidence, to immediately release any body cam and dash cam footage from the scene, and to provide Congress with a briefing by next Monday.
1: We will have accountability no matter what. We will have accountability because that video will come out. We do and will, after November, have subpoena power to bring every single one of these agents before the United States Congress, and not just the officers, but the people at the very top, including Stephen Miller himself.
0: So DHS is putting out a statement of their own saying HSI is leading the investigation with the assistance of the FBI, but obviously still details very limited. The New York Times reporting there have been at least 23 shootings involving federal ICE agents, immigration agents, since President Trump took the office for the second time back in January 2025. In July and August alone, Markey, we talk about immigration enforcement going up. In those 2 months, there have been at least 50,000 arrests alone. We're still waiting to get more information, though. Obviously, all this coming out overnight.
2: Yeah, I'll be talking to an Austin City Council member later in the show and also Perez's attorney this morning as well. Xavier Walton live for us in Texas this morning. Thank you. Now to this. It's the start of an absolutely jam-packed week for President Trump on the world and domestic stage. He will leave the White House for New York City today. And the president is set to meet with New York City Mayor Zohran Mamdani. The first time, by the way, that they are meeting face-to-face since the president hosted Mamdani at the White House earlier this year. He's also going to speak at the United Nations General Assembly and may hold meetings with world leaders on the sidelines as well. A lot of bilateral talks probably about to get underway. All that's going down before he hosts Chinese President Xi Jinping for a state visit, where everything from trade to AI to the Iran war will likely come up.
3: We're going to have a meeting. We get along well. We're doing very well with China. I would say others maybe not so well, but we're doing very well with China. And President Xi and I have a good relationship.
2: For more, I'm now joined by Steve Yates. He is former Deputy National Security Advisor and now Senior Research Fellow for China and National Security at the Heritage Foundation. Steve, good to see you, sir. Thank you for your time. So you've got the Iran war, Trump's meeting with Xi, the Ukraine war, trade war with Canada, AI. How high are the stakes this week, you think?
4: Well, it's definitely high profile in terms of public messaging, which is an opportunity for world leaders, including our own world leader, to basically refine and clarify some of your priorities, frame how you want the world and your constituents to understand what's going on. Of course, President Trump's speech will loom large. He speaks very early in the order of things. But really, a lot, aside from speeches, a lot of the business of the UN General Assembly that matters is going to be in the bilateral, multilateral meetings that are on the side. So the president's meeting with the Gulf countries is going to have a lot to do with what happens with Operation Economic Outcast, the pressure campaign, are we returning to military operations, and what are other Gulf countries going to do to carry the load, say, against the Houthis? So that's a full plate, and that doesn't even get to having the new leader of Venezuela speak. We're going to have Prime Minister Netanyahu speak, yep. and so will President Zelensky. So everything from Ukraine to Israel, Gaza, Iran, and Venezuela, and things in our own hemisphere, all on the table. And then we get to the cherry on top, which will be Xi Jinping coming to Washington and the full agenda that you outlined.
2: Yeah, and let me talk to you about that, because you have such a fascinating lens when it comes to China. It's a huge week for President Trump when it comes to Beijing. How do you think Trump is preparing for it, and what is his top priority when it comes to China, Steve?
4: Well, we'll hear some of the themes when the president speaks to the UN. It'll get honed a bit more China specifically as the week continues, but a lot of what that geostrategic conversation with Xi needs to cover will get covered this week. We have, of course, what's happening with Iran. Is China helping with targeting data that helps them be able to hit our forces and bases and allies in the Gulf? That's a sensitive and important issue. Is China still helping fuel the Russian war machine, which I suspect probably is the case? And how do we find a way to press them to change course on that geostrategic challenge?
2: But of course, will they actually answer those questions, Steve? Like, I'm curious, when you lay all of that out, and President Trump and his envoys ask those kinds of questions directly, is Beijing honest with them? You know, what answers are they met with in those moments?
4: A short answer in my experience is no, they don't tend to be honest. They might be an honest exchange of talking points, but the effective use of this kind of summetry would be when you get deliver those talking points, but you also make clear that you're changing the leverage equation. And so really it's going to come down to, on Iran, does Operation Economic Outcast apply to some Beijing institutions? That would change some of Beijing's behavior. If you make clear, yes, we have a good relationship. We support freedom of navigation in the Middle East. We're also going to very muscularly support freedom of navigation in East Asia. And we're going to work with our allies to do that. And we've got good options. That kind of confidence, rather than sort of trying to buy peace with a Xi Jinping, can help. That's what I think past presidents have done reasonably okay. I think President Trump has an opportunity to do a little better. But there's also very, very important litmus test cases like Jimmy Lai in Hong Kong. Does President Trump get Jimmy Lai out, who is near the end of his life? And he has a younger daughter who's just been diagnosed with cancer. So is there any sort of soul or humanitarian left in Xi Jinping's China for the kind of man that Jimmy Lai is? These are all big tests. It'll be hard, but that's what's on the table.
2: What about Xi's priorities? And also, everybody has been talking about artificial intelligence for the last 2 weeks. It has eaten up all the oxygen in the room. What's happening with AI? Where do countries across the world move with it? Who's going to regulate it? What do you think realistically gets figured out on that front, Steve, especially when you have President Trump saying, you know, we have to beat China in this, and whoever wins this race wins?
4: Well, I think for both leaders, this is more of a maintenance than a breakthrough kind of summit. I think Xi's expectations are to come try to take advantage of the perception that there's a good relationship with President Trump. He'll try to sort of push back in a few areas, say like Taiwan, where he would like to see the United States continue to withhold arms sales to Taiwan. That's something I think would be very contrary to our allies' interests in the region, and our own too. So I think from Taiwan to just broader trade, they're probably going to agree to extend what we call a trade truce they arrived at last year when they met on the margins of APEC. And that basically just means the broader tariff war is moderated for another year, and China's supposed to pledge to allow for the free flow of rare earths and other kinds of necessary parts of the AI infrastructure. Mm-hmm. Perhaps Secretary Bessent has hinted maybe they've reached some initial understandings on some things they might do to have high pressure or crisis communications on AI, if that could become necessary. So there's, I think, initial steps, but I would not expect a breakthrough. This is a maintenance visit.
2: Well, it's surely, excuse my teams there on live TV, surely a consequential week ahead for the president. We'll be following every visit and every conversation closely. Steve Yates, good to have you, sir. Have a fabulous
4: Pleasure.
2: Monday. Now,
4: thank
2: before
4: you.
2: President Trump makes his first appearance at the UN General Assembly, he'll also make a rare stop at Gracie Mansion, which is home to New York City Mayor Zohran Mamdani. News Nation's Marcus Espinoza is live in New York City for us on this part of the story this week. Marcus, good morning to you. So what do we know exactly about today's meeting?
5: Hey, Marky, good morning. So the past two times that the president and the mayor met, that was back at the White House. They talked about things like affordability, housing, immigration. Unclear exactly what's going to get covered today, but the mayor did say that they've been in constant contact since those first two meetings.
6: When it comes to the president, we continue to have a conversation about how best to deliver for this city. And that is a conversation that has been done in person. It's been done over the phone, and it will continue so long as either of us have the ability to deliver for the city.
5: So, Marky, as you mentioned, it's the first visit for President Trump here at Gracie Mansion, the first for a president since 1981. A big week ahead for the president and the city, the country, and really the world at whole. Back to you.
2: All right, Marcus Espinoza, live in New York for us this morning. Thank you. Well, still ahead on Morning in America, President Trump has a new idea for his triumphal arc, what he wants to add to the project next. So we'll get to that in a moment. And also this.
7: I've said it from the beginning. Whoever wins AI, and we're leading by a lot, whoever wins AI wins.
2: Yeah, so this is what Steve and I were just talking about. You know, President Trump keeps doubling down on AI despite warnings that it could destroy humanity. What he's rolling out to keep America on the leading edge. That's next.

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7: All right, welcome back, everybody. President Trump is revealing plans on his proposed 250-foot arch in Washington, D.C., proposing that it'll double as a top-grade military complex with snipers, with drones. This is now one of several other big construction projects breaking ground under the president, including the ballroom and the new helipad at the White House as well. News Nation's White House correspondent Corey Smith is live outside 1600 for us this morning. Corey, what else does the president's proposal involve here?
12: Yeah, Mark, the president says this arch is going to have a dual purpose now. One, it's going to celebrate American independence, 250 years, 200 feet tall. But he also mentioned this it's going to house military weaponry, like drones and ammunition, be a bit of a storage depot as well, and come equipped with snipers both on the roof and plaza level. Here's the president in his own words on a Truth Social post Sunday morning. He said the military requested this change, though we should note the Pentagon hasn't responded to our questions about the proposal, and it told the Associated Press it had no details beyond the president's post. Still no word from the White House as well. And we know the president's been working on this project for nearly a year now, and the major design change comes as a lawsuit trying to stop the arch from being built makes its way through court. There are three Vietnam veterans who sued to block its construction. On Friday, a judge denied the administration's attempt to lift an order limiting work at the site. The White House had previously said construction could begin this month. We know the arch already has design approval from the Commission of Fine Arts, but it still needs approval from the National Capital Planning Commission. And the military use was not part of the plans that were signed off on. Now, we should also mention this is the second of the president's major projects to sort of morph into something different than what was originally planned. You see here the construction of the White House ballroom. Remember, that started as a $200 million privately funded project. It has since morphed into this major military complex underground, and the cost has more than doubled to about $400 million. So the president has a habit, at least in these two projects, of doing these types of things. The next planning commission, by the way, is scheduled for October 1st. We do expect to get a final decision on the design then. But the question is, does this process sort of restart since the scope and the purpose of the arch has changed, Mark?
7: Yeah. And, you know, the team and I were talking this morning. Pretty interesting that it's, you know, being widely publicized that this is where the drones and the snipers will be housed. I don't know if you've heard anything about that from the White House. But also, Corey, just why is this arch facing so much fierce pushback as well as its location?
12: Well, Margaret, to your first question, we've seen the renderings that the president has sent out, these AI renderings showing this massive drone port where these things can be easily launched. Very sci-fi looking, but no real understanding of whether that is what the final design and scope is going to look like. In terms of the arch itself, the plan is to build it at Memorial Circle, which sits at the foot of the Arlington Memorial Bridge. Now, the bridge is a symbolic representation of the reunification of the U.S. following the Union's victory in the Civil War, connecting Virginia, the birthplace of the Confederacy, with Washington, D.C., the North. And the location is a central piece of the lawsuit brought by those veterans who believe at 250 feet tall, this arch would have struck the clear line of sight between the Lincoln Memorial and Arlington National Cemetery. But it's not just about history or symbolism. The FAA released a report last week that found while the structure will not pose a hazard to aircraft, it would require a, quote, non-standard eternal flame on top of it and floodlight projectors pointed towards the arch to make it noticeable for pilots. So some safety and security issues there. And remember, back in August, the National Park Service released a report determining nearly 40 locations around Washington, D.C. would be adversely impacted by the arch, including the Pentagon, the Memorial, and the Washington Monument. Marky?
7: All right. Great details there, Corey. Thank you. Live from the White House. Appreciate it. Now to this, everybody.
13: We're dealing here with real peril, not science fiction. And so there should be an urgency.
14: We cannot have a moratorium on the development of AI, okay, because then we will lose our edge to China. And that has serious national security implications for every American family.
15: This is bigger than the Internet. This is a revolution, you know. We've had a few of them over the last 200 years, but this is a revolution.
7: President Trump remains unfazed by the recent warnings and calls for action from tech industry leaders about the dangers that AI may pose to humanity itself, especially within the next decade. One recent report even found data generated by a chatbot was false and almost started a war with China. But the president says it's all the concerns are just one big hoax. And he announced on Truth Social that he is forming an AI force to keep growing the industry. He says he's looking for an AI czar and calling this technology the next industrial revolution. News Nation national correspondent Alex Capriello joins us live with more on this. So, Alex, what else do we know about this new White House AI push?
16: Well, frankly, Marky, there's still a lot that we don't know. Trump announced the new AI force on Truth Social, saying it's going to be shaped sort of within the same image as the Space Force. You remember that from his first term. But so far, really, no announced budget, also no appointed czar as of right now. What is clear at this time is the president doesn't want new regulations slowing AI development. He says existing criminal laws can handle anyone that's using AI in harmful or illegal ways.
17: It's going to be more good than bad, but by a lot. And I've said it from the beginning. Whoever wins AI, and we're leading by a lot, whoever wins AI wins.
16: The president's push for speed comes as public polling shows Americans are demanding more oversight. Take a look at this from the Annenberg Public Policy Center. 65% of Americans that were polled say the government has done too little to regulate AI, and that really is across all party lines. Mark, you were taking a look at 77% of all Democrats, 72% of independents, and 52% of Republicans all feel that way.
7: Yeah, and Alex, you and I have been talking about this for a week at this point. Some of the biggest names in AI are asking for more safeguards. Right. And I think the big question to that from a lot of people is, why do we all of a sudden trust them to have the conscience to self-regulate?
16: Yeah.
7: Where does this all go next?
16: Yeah, so that's the big divide that we're talking about, these AI CEOs and the president of the United States, because some of these biggest names, OpenAI, Sam Altman, Anthropic's Dario Amodei, and X's Elon Musk, all recently backed calls to actually slow down development of the most advanced AI over their own safety concerns. But of course, the president says the United States has to keep moving fast in order to stay ahead of China. That's why all eyes are on Washington this week as President Trump meets with Chinese President Xi Jinping on Thursday. Of course, AI development and the safety of it expected to be among their top issues discussed, Marky.
7: Yeah, we'll be watching closely. Alex, thank you for the latest there. Also happening today, the FAA is rolling out a new AI-powered tool at Washington, D.C. airports in hopes of easing air traffic and to cut back on delays and cancellations. Let me know what you think about this. Transportation Secretary Sean Duffy says this is the first new tech in decades that the FAA has implemented when it comes to software. Let me now bring in former air traffic controller S. Todd Yeary. Todd, thank you for being with me. As always, you spent years in the tower, including on 9/11 in Chicago. What's your gut reaction to the FAA handing AI a role in air traffic control?
18: Well, good morning, Marky. Good to be with you. The first thing that comes to mind is, what is the tool going to be used for? The real question is, if it's a matter of processing data to give information to the controllers who ultimately have to make the decisions, that's one thing. But if AI is going to be more prescriptive in terms of how you resolve these conflicts at airfields, particularly busy airports, especially around the Capitol, that's a different question, because air traffic control is a dynamic environment. You cannot just put data in and expect that that data is still going to be good, because the conditions of air traffic control are constantly changing. So I want to see how they want to use it. But I'm a little suspect and very conservative about its utility right now.
7: Yeah, I have questions. I have my private pilot's license. I have major questions about this and what that would sound like in air traffic control with correspondence. We're still waiting for full information here. What's your biggest concern with this, Todd?
18: One word, hallucination. AI has been known to produce data and information that is not accurate and not verified. And so what are going to be the sources from which AI is getting this information? If it's from airline schedules, that's one thing. But you just mentioned you're a private pilot. Let's say you decide you want to pick up a VFR flight following service. That's not going to be in the AI data. And so there has to be some room for there to be an override, and that override has to come from the controller on duty.
7: This is rolling out, you know, you mentioned it right up the top, in some of the most congested airspace in the entire country before it expands nationwide. I'm curious your thoughts on if D.C. is the right place to stress test something like this, especially in the wake of the catastrophic helicopter American Airlines collision just last year.
18: Anything other than a simulator to roll this out is a problem. Until we have a chance to really kind of test on real life like scenarios, it is very difficult to say we're going to rely on this information in a real time exercise. And so now that the weather is easing a little bit from summer to fall, that may adjust for some of the concerns. But I think there's a lot more that we don't know, and I don't want to try to find out in the middle of a scenario that is going on in real time at an airport.
7: In real time, exactly. Well, we'll see if we get any more clarity, more information here on the horizon. Former air traffic controller Todd Yeary, thank you for your insights. I always love having you, sir. Appreciate it.
18: Good to be with you, Marky.
7: You as well. Well, President Trump bans three major news outlets from the White House and also hints that others may follow soon. Where the new fight between the president and the press goes from here. Plus.
19: And I got to hold him. I got to lay down next to him. And he died in my arms.
7: Unimaginable heartbreak. Patrick Clancy shares his story for the first time since the mistrial of his ex-wife, Lindsay Clancy, ripped the entire country for weeks on end. What he says happened the night of those murders is next.
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7: All right, half past the hour on your Monday morning, and you're looking live at the White House right now. CNN, MS Now, and Politico are now reportedly suing President Trump over his decision to ban their reporters from the White House. This came in just moments ago. He announced that ban on Friday, complaining that their coverage of him is too negative and fake.
15: It's sick. I mean, there's something wrong with a country that can allow people to write purposely negative stories. Now, if they want to write them, that's fine. But I don't have to let them into the people's house.
7: The White House Correspondents Association says his move violated the First Amendment, saying, quote, "The American people, through a free and independent press, must be able to scrutinize those elected to power, regardless of whether government officials view it favorably." I'm now joined by Republican strategist Brian Maloney and Democratic strategist Mally Smith. Good morning to both of you. Thank you for your time. Mally, let me just start with you on this one. Your reaction to the fact that these outlets will be suing and also what you'd like to see happen next.
29: Well, it's no surprise they're suing, and it seems that legal precedent is pretty clear here that once the White House lets a news organization in, they can't revoke their press credentials simply because they don't like their reporting. So I assume that the courts are going to stick to that precedent, and Politico and all of these organizations are going to get let back in. But it's a terrible precedent to set. No right-wing media organizations like Newsmax and Fox would like the fact that a Biden, let's say, would kick them out. So this isn't something we want to do going forward. And then second, President Trump isn't at war with the media. He's at war with reality. He's mad that the media is pointing out the fact that inflation is up when he said he'd end inflation on day one. He's mad that they're pointing out that he started a war when he said he wasn't going to start any new wars. So that's why President Trump is lashing out. He is unpopular and the American people know it.
7: Brian, do you see things differently? And also, why do you think he started this fight now?
4: Well, of course, I see things differently. And the bottom line here is, you know, how did the Biden administration treat conservative outlets? And the answer is horribly. And maybe they were still allowed into that very tiny White House press briefing room, but they were pushed to the back. They were not called on. And sometimes they were physically pushed around. And that's the bottom line. So Trump is, I think, in many ways, though, picking this fight for political reasons. And, you know, the legalities of it will play out. He'll probably have to let them back in. But he's picking a fight ahead of the midterm elections with media outlets that are very unpopular among the American people. So this is a calculated strategy and probably a good one.
7: Let me just follow up with you there real quick. Is there any part of you that's worried about the precedent that this might set? Or does moving forward, every administration, no matter the party, have the right to choose who's in that room and who's not?
4: Well, I think, I mean, in terms of who has the right to choose who's in there, I mean, well, you know, in terms of the legal aspects of that, I can't speak to that. What sure. I can say is, what's the difference between Trump kicking out hostile and dishonest media outlets and another administration, say, run by Democrats, simply pushing them to the back and not ever calling on them in 4 years? What's the difference? You know, I mean, the access is still restricted either way. It's just a difference in how you go about it.
7: We'll follow this closely, see what moves happen next, and especially from the other outlets who aren't directly involved in this. And we'll keep people posted. Let me just switch gears here to today. Vice President J.D. Vance is going to be in North Carolina later today. He's campaigning for Senate candidate Michael Whatley. It's the second visit from Trump and Vance in just less than 5 days. Mally, how do you read that? Is this a sign that the administration is worried about Democrats flipping that seat?
29: Well, anyone is welcome in my home state of North Carolina. But with that being said, J.D. Vance and Trump can come everywhere in North Carolina from Murphy to Manio, and they're not going to be able to get Michael Whatley across the finish line. Michael Whatley is someone who is a D.C. lobbyist who said he is, quote, only running because President Trump asked him to, while Roy Cooper has never lost an election in the state and is an incredibly popular governor. And Michael Whatley offers more of the same. He offers full support to President Trump's tariffs, war in Iran, and healthcare cuts, all of which are raising costs for North Carolinians. While on the other hand, you have Governor Cooper, who's on his Make Stuff Cost Less tour, listening to actual North Carolinians and hearing their pain in this terrible economy. So Governor Cooper is going to win. And I think Trump and Vance see this and they're trying to stop it, but there's nothing they can do.
7: Brian, you know, you pull up some of these numbers in these polls, and former Governor Roy Cooper is leading nearly by double digits in the polls. Should the Trump administration cut bait and focus more on closer races at this point, or what say you?
4: No, because polling this year has been abysmal in terms of accuracy. We've seen in races across the country polls on Election Day, especially during these primary races that we had in several states where polls turned out to be 10 to 20 points off.
7: Right.
4: So I would ignore polls. And I don't think there's anything nefarious going on here sending J.D. Vance into, you know, to campaign for Whatley. I mean, it's as normal as anything to send somebody in for Election Day to campaign. If they weren't doing it, you know, they'd be criticized for that. Mm-hmm. So, you know, the bottom line here is it's a fight. Both sides are trying to win. I just don't think there's anything unusual going on here, but I would not be guiding decisions like that based on polls when nobody answers their phone anymore when pollsters call.
7: It's a full plate for the administration today on all fronts, to say the least. I got to end it there, guys, but Brian Maloney, Mally Smith, thank you as always. Appreciate your time.
29: Thank you.
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7: 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What's expected to come from his speech at the UN General Assembly tomorrow?
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11: The fight for the future of an arts and entertainment icon. I'm Mike Vaccaro, News Nation Washington Bureau Chief. A federal judge has issued a deadline of next Wednesday for Kennedy Center officials to explain why the famed venue is now closed. It comes as the existence of the building itself is now in question after a photo taken aboard Air Force One appears to show President Trump eyeing a poster that references the center being demolished. The fight comes amid an ongoing battle to add the president's name to the building after a federal court blocked the renaming backed by the president himself.
12: I think that the Trump administration should certainly have recognition because, frankly, if we don't do that, it's going to close. It'll end up being ripped down.
11: The venue is now temporarily closed as officials cite an urgent need for structural repairs. This after cameras recently caught a portion of the ceiling falling to the floor. The Trump administration backed over $250 million for repairs, a bill that was approved by Congress in July 2025. That project is now on hold as the fight over the name intensifies. I'm Mike Vaccaro, and this is the News Nation Political Minute.
13: Welcome back. 20 minutes to the top of the hour, and President Trump is eyeing a busy week of meetings with world leaders as the UN General Assembly starts today in New York City. The president piling on the pressure on the global stage as Iran vows retaliation. Trump warning he's close to a decision on the next steps in the Iran war, threatening to destroy Iran's economy or completely eliminate Tehran's leadership. Take a listen.
14: People don't want to have Iran have a nuclear weapon. And you know what? They won't. And the war is going to end soon. And when it ends, your gas prices are going to drop to a level that they were before, maybe even lower.
13: Ukrainian President Zelensky is also set to meet with President Trump this week. Zelensky says changes could happen on the Russia-Ukraine war front when he speaks with Trump, as the White House works to broker a deal and put talks back on the table. And this all comes as reports suggest Putin is preparing to escalate the war with a draft surge, accelerating troops and intensifying strikes against Ukraine. I'm joined now by News Nation's senior national security contributor, Lieutenant General Richard Newton. General, the Iran war is going to loom over every interaction this week at the UN General Assembly. Do you think anything groundbreaking will actually come of it?

0: New York, I'm sorry, let me.
1: Oh, yeah, just there you go.
0: Can you hear me?
1: I got you loud and clear, sir. Just start over.
0: Okay. Hey, certainly. It's a very consequential week, obviously, up in New York City, not only with the UN General Assembly, but really the side meetings that'll occur with the Prime Minister of the United Kingdom, Prime Minister of Japan, and others. As you mentioned, President Zelensky, but I think what I'm looking for is the President to be very clearly or clearly articulate U.S. strategic objectives with regard to Iran, specifically no nuclear weapons, efforts to open up and keep open the Strait of Hormuz, and certainly to compel Iran from retaliating against our Gulf Arab allies there, as well as Iran's neighbors, and its supports to proxies and so forth. But I don't think I'm not looking for anything groundbreaking. Really, what's more important, frankly, will be those sidebar meetings that will also include the Gulf Cooperation Council, those oil and energy producing nations such as Saudi Arabia, Bahrain, United Arab Emirates, and so forth, that he'll meet with as well. So we'll see. But it's a very consequential week. And then followed on, he's got a summit with President Xi from China on Wednesday, Thursday, and Friday.
1: Yeah, it's a huge week ahead. The other thing I did want to ask about, just as it pertains to Iran, we know that Trump will address the assembly tomorrow. And then what's interesting is Iran's president is scheduled to address the assembly on Wednesday, which creates a pretty, I don't know how you would characterize it, but it seems like an unusually direct U.S.-Iran confrontation on the world stage. What do you expect both of their pitches and approaches to sound like, particularly on Iran's part?
0: I think the president will be very pointed, and then the president of Iran will be pointed just as he has been in the last several months or so. The challenge, however, Marky, is who's really representing the decision makers inside Iran. The Iranian regime is now led by the Islamic Revolutionary Guard Corps leadership, specifically General Vahedi. And then for the president of Iran, who will be in New York along with the Minister of Foreign Affairs, they represent perhaps not as hard line, but trying to come to a diplomatic solution of some kind. Once Iran makes a pronouncement about offering up, perhaps let's talk, let's get back to the diplomatic table, then the IRGC launches a ballistic missile against U.S. forces or even against some of those Gulf Arab nations that I just mentioned that the president will be meeting with offline in New York. So it's very difficult to determine who we're dealing with, certainly from the administration standpoint. So whether or not Iran makes any particular pronouncements or not, I don't think it really is really strategically going to cause any changes inside the regime itself because they're led by the IRGC.
1: And to your point, I mean, there's great opportunity here for back-channel diplomacy to take place with all of these sidebar meetings. Do you think this is our best shot at getting back to the negotiating table?
0: We'll see. The devil's in those details, what's leading up to this. There are no direct discussions going on between the United States and Iran. Perhaps we can go through third parties. We've been saying that for months, you and I, Marky. It hasn't really been effective at this point. But again, I think what's really important for the president is he maintains clearly what the U.S. strategic objectives are here, as I mentioned, from nuclear weapons down to Iranian regime continue to support their terrorist proxies, such as the Houthis and Hezbollah and so forth. But if there's going to be an opening here, it's not because over words, it's not over diplomatic efforts. What it's going to be is really the U.S. continuing with that naval blockade, providing that economic pressure on Iran to the point where inside the Iranian regime leadership, from the IRGC, as I mentioned, to those other political leaders, such as the president of Iran, who will be in New York, they get to a point now where they're really starting to feel that economic pain. I don't think we're there yet. I don't think there's a tipping point. That's going to take time. And so you're going to see a lot of bluster, a lot of rhetoric coming from Iran in terms of why they're staying the course here and why it's important not only to the regime, but it's important to others around the world. I don't think they'll effectively make the case, frankly, but that's what we can expect from them.
1: And it'll be interesting to see how this all sets the stage for President Xi later this week at the White House, which you and I will talk more about later. Lieutenant General Richard Newton, thank you for your time, sir. Appreciate you as
0: Good
1: always.
0: Morning.
1: Good morning to you.
0: Marky.
1: Well, the man sentenced for killing two teenage girls is headed back to court today. Why Richard Allen wants his conviction overturned. That's next.
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12: 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To a small fishing village in Africa. To the hopes of a boy. To his dreams of playing soccer. To the hands of a surgeon. The long recovery. Until one day. The joy of finally being part of the team. Where does your generosity go? Wherever Mercy does.
1: For the first time since his ex-wife's murder trial, we are hearing from Patrick Clancy. His ex-wife, Lindsay Clancy, admitted to killing their three children back in 2023. Patrick says the headlines about Lindsay being a killer mom and a monster are not accurate, and that he forgives her for what she did. Speaking to 60 Minutes, he also detailed how he prayed for his youngest child, his eight-month-old son, to be saved, only for him to die in his arms. Take a listen.
13: And I remember just thinking, just give me one kid. And I would raise him as best I could, and I would give him the best life I possibly could.
14: Did you ask Lindsay why she did it?
13: I asked her if she remembered it.
14: And what did she say?
13: She said it was like a dream. And she remembered it much in the way you would remember a dream after waking up.
1: Clancy says the theories about him being behind the murders take away from his kids' legacies and helping new moms with mental health struggles. He also revealed that he and his new wife are expecting a new child. Lindsay Clancy remains in jail after a mistrial. She will be back in court at the end of the month. And then happening this morning, attorneys for Richard Allen will go in front of the Indiana Court of Appeals to argue that their client deserves a brand new trial for his conviction of murdering teens Abigail Williams and Liberty German outside of Delphi in February of 2017. Legal analyst and defense attorney John Tompkins joins me now to discuss more. Good morning to you, sir. Thank you for your time. As I understand it, each side gets 30 minutes to make their case today. Walk us through what you think will actually go down in that courtroom.
15: Well, the defense gets to go both first and last. They'll probably reserve 10 or so minutes. So they'll take 20 minutes just on the nuts and bolts. The government will then go for 30, and the defense will close with 10 at the very end. Now, they may ask for extensions of time. Both sides have submitted over 300 pages of briefs combined. The normal would be about 60 to 70.
1: Yeah, I was going to say half an hour is a pretty short window for the defense to make their arguments after filing. They had a 113-page appellate brief for why they think this should be overturned. Is there any chance he gets another trial, sir?
15: I think there absolutely is. In this case, there are three main issues. The warrant where the government got the gun from his home is argued to be unconstitutional. They admitted statements that were made by Mr. Allen while he was incarcerated and severely mentally ill, and he was not allowed to present a complete defense. Each of those would be enough to justify a new trial.
1: Which do you think of those is the strongest?
15: I think the warrant argument is probably the strongest because it's the easiest to see in the actual statements of the witnesses who were being quoted in the warrant application where there are misstatements and misrepresentations about what those witnesses were telling the police at the time.
1: I know that you've noted before that less than 5% of convictions get reversed on direct appeal. Just given those odds, why do you think Allen's team pushed so hard to get oral arguments granted at all?
15: Well, oral arguments are a chance to give another view and another summary to the judges who are going to decide this case. They make a further record, and the record in this case is so large at the trial stage that it's important to be able to highlight more points instead of just asking the judges to read through them.
1: Now, just talking hypotheticals here, if the panel rules against Allen, what legal avenues are left for his team? Is this their Hail Mary?
15: Absolutely not. After this, he could go to the Indiana Supreme Court. After that, he could go to the United States Supreme Court. And if none of those judicial remedies were post-conviction petitions are available after the direct appeals are exhausted.
1: Well, I know people across the world are watching to see how this plays out. It garnered so much national attention. Legal analyst and defense attorney John Tompkins, thank you for your expertise this morning.
15: Thank you.
1: Appreciate it. Well, today kicks off a busy week for President Trump. The big meetings ahead for him in New York City and at the White House. That's next, top of the hour.
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3: All right, welcome back, everybody. Talk about a thriller on Sunday Night Football, ending with the Kansas City Chiefs improving to 2-0 on the season with a 33-30 win over the Colts. Patrick Mahomes threw for 382 yards and three touchdowns. Harrison Butker nailed the game-winning field goal as time expired to give the Chiefs the overtime victory. So I know a lot of you were watching that. Now, elsewhere, a pair of young star quarterbacks may have to miss time after suffering injuries on Sunday. The Bears' Caleb Williams had to be carted off the field with a hamstring injury in the fourth quarter of Chicago's 9-3 loss to the Minnesota Vikings. Then, oh my gosh, I was watching this in real time. My in-laws and I were watching our Dallas Cowboys. Did you see this moment? Washington Commander star Jaden Daniels also left the game early. He suffered a dislocated elbow when he fell to the turf just before halftime of Washington's loss in Dallas last night. Just awful to see. He's expected to undergo additional testing later today, so we'll keep you posted there. Then there was this.
4: There wasn't a whole lot of talking. He just kind of like said one thing. And then went after me, and I wasn't going to take it. I don't know what I did wrong there. I got a run to cross him over. You know, he looked like spun himself, and then he wants to instigate a fight. So I was going to finish that, and, you know, it seemed like the crowd was pretty pumped up, so I was going to play the audience for a second.
3: Yeah, talk about a wild ending. This was Saturday night at Bristol, and it ended with punches being thrown in pit lane after Carson Hocevar spun out Ryan Blaney with 43 laps to go. The two drivers had been battling all night at the front of the field. Blaney took exception and went after Hocevar after the race. We'll see if the fireworks continue next weekend when NASCAR goes to Kansas Speedway. But some pretty dramatic moments to replay for you this morning. Hey, it's the top of the hour on your Monday. Here's everything you need to know to start your new week. All right, breaking this morning, CNN, MS Now, and Politico say they have notified the Trump administration that they plan to file a lawsuit after being banned from the White House.
5: Whoa. Oh, my God.
3: Plus, people protesting in the streets of Austin, Texas overnight after an ICE agent shot and injured a man during a traffic stop. What city officials are now demanding? Plus,
6: people don't want to have Iran have a nuclear weapon. And you know what? They won't. And the war is going to end soon. And when it ends, your gas prices are going to drop to a level that they were before, maybe even lower.
3: From the Iran war to the dangers of AI, President Trump is preparing to meet with world leaders at the UN General Assembly in New York this week, expected to discuss a number of key topics. Also, another meeting of the minds, New York City Mayor Zohran Mamdani is hosting the president at Gracie Mansion today as the two clash over a variety of policies. But first, morning, everybody. I'm Marky Martin. Thanks for waking up with us early. Let's start with the outrage and the protests on the streets of Austin, Texas this morning after the latest shooting involving an ICE officer.
5: Holy. Woo! Whoa. Oh, my God. Holy dude. Oh, my God.
3: Yeah, the video that you're watching and listening to here, this was from a passing driver just reacting in shock to the moments that those shots were fired. The man targeted in the immigration operation was taken to a hospital. News Nation national correspondent Xavier Walton joins us live. Xavier, you and I have been talking all morning. Very little details have been released about this. Do we know at all yet what led up to this shooting?

0: Marky, good morning. Yeah, details limited, but overnight, with that said, we are getting more information. It is starting to come out, including information from Texas Congressman Greg Kassar, who put out this on social media, essentially identifying who the person was involved in this ICE shooting. His name, Wilbur Rafael Garces Perez. This is a photo of him. Kassar says, you know, he's already out of the hospital and has been taken into ICE custody. Again, this is Wilbur Rafael Garces Perez. Federal law enforcement sources telling News Nation the encounter started as a traffic stop, but reports are coming out that Perez may have been delivering for DoorDash when it happened. The man reportedly fled when he was encountered by ICE. Texas DPS says ICE requested help with a vehicle pursuit, but the shooting took place before the state troopers actually arrived. Sources also telling News Nation, you know, the man was a Venezuelan national with a final order of removal, meaning a final deportation order. Authorities say he was shot once in the torso, but was alert when transported to the hospital. Congressman Kassar sent a letter to Homeland Security Secretary Mark Wayne Mullen and Acting ICE Director David Venturella, asking both agencies to preserve all evidence, to immediately release any body cam and dash cam footage from the scene, and to provide Congress with a briefing by next Monday.
1: We will have accountability no matter what. We will have accountability because that video will come out. We do and will, after November, have subpoena power to bring every single one of these agents before United States Congress, and not just the officers, but the people at the very top, including Stephen Miller himself.
0: Now, this incident happened less than 24 hours ago, but DHS has a statement out of their own. Here it is, in part, you know, saying HSI is leading the investigation. The FBI is assisting as well, but more to come from them on their end. And the question you asked, Marky, right at the beginning, that everybody wants to know, you know, what happened leading up to it, hoping to get that part of the story later on today, Marky.
2: Yeah, a lot more answers are needed here. Xavier Walton, thank you, live for us in Texas. With me now, I have Austin City Council member Zoe Caudry. Zoe, thank you for your time. What's the latest that you've been briefed on when it comes to Perez's condition and his whereabouts this morning?
3: Yeah, good morning. First and foremost, I am extremely broken. I'm frustrated. I'm angry. But I'm not surprised by what took place. ICE has been a rogue agent on our streets here in Austin for far too long. We've heard of horrific stories here in Austin before, even what took place yesterday. The latest that I know is that he had been shot. He was in the hospital. And he's been released back into ICE custody. But in terms of where his whereabouts are, that information, I unfortunately don't have.
2: Walk me through a little bit further just your understanding of the sequence of events and what led up to the shooting.
3: Yeah, my understanding in terms of what I know is that he had been, he was a DoorDash driver. He had been out making deliveries. He had been stopped, and then some sort of, scuffle, you know, happened, and then he was shot in the back. That is as far as I know. And like I said, unfortunately, you know, information is still, you know, coming out little by little.
2: Yeah. And who gave you that information?
3: I've been in touch with folks at the city manager's office. I've been in touch with folks at APD. I've been in touch with other council members. So just information coming from different sources.
2: Yeah. Are you positive he didn't act in violence in that moment?
3: Not that I know of. And, you know, once again, ICE has been very much a rogue agent targeting our neighbors here in Austin. And, you know, like I said, I'm not surprised that this took place. I am thankful that he is, you know, this incident didn't lead to a death in our community. But I'm not surprised that ICE, you know, acted out in this brutality that they did.
2: But you don't know full details yet. When are you hoping to learn more? And who is that information going to come from?
3: Yeah, I mean, I'm hoping to learn more information as today progresses. You know, the mayor had a press conference yesterday where he also shared his frustration and disappointment. And we've called for APD to do an investigation with the assistance of the Texas Rangers. So I'm hoping to learn more information through this investigation that APD and the Texas Rangers will kind of lead on.
2: Yeah. I know that you've said, too, that ICE activity has ramped up sharply in Austin in recent weeks. What's driving that, from what you can tell?
3: I mean, I think, unfortunately, it's the politics of our state and our country. And I think it's the governor and

0: president trying to get, you know, brownie points from their base. And we're seeing, you know, harsh rhetoric towards our immigrant in undocumented communities, both here in Austin, but I think nationally. And I think it's, you know, as we get closer to elections, it's the rhetoric, you know, getting that much stronger and just attacking, honestly, vulnerable people and vulnerable parts of our community.
1: That coupled with, I know you took to Instagram immediately after the shooting and said it's time that we end every form of cooperation with ICE that Austin has the authority to end, and call for the same from Texas's statewide leaders. Is there any form of local collaboration with ICE that you'd be comfortable with moving forward?
0: No. I mean, personally, as an individual, I don't believe ICE should exist as an entity. I think they've terrorized our community for far too long. For decades, but I'm not comfortable with any collaboration between ICE and APD.
1: Protesters were met with pepper balls from DPS troopers on Sunday. What's your message to local residents this morning as this case continues to unfold in real time?
0: I mean, I see and I feel the anger, and I share the anger and frustration from our community. You know, I would tell folks to continue to go out and make sure their voice is heard, but to be, you know, to be safe, to be peaceful, and to not let outside, you know, entities and individuals kind of, you know, raise the temperature where confrontations and clashes occur.
1: And next hour, I will be talking to Perez's lawyer. She will join me live here on the show. Council members O'Kadri, thank you for your time. Please keep us posted as you continue to learn more as well.
0: Of course. Thank you all for having me. And I really appreciate y'all covering this story.
1: Yeah, we'll keep a spotlight on it for sure. Thank you for your time. All right, everybody, let's now take a live look at the New York City skyline. This is courtesy of EarthCam this morning. So President Trump's going to head there today to kick off a very busy week with a series of high-profile meetings. The president's packed agenda includes meeting with New York City Mayor Zohran Mamdani today. By the way, it's their third face-to-face meeting since Mamdani took office. He'll also speak at the United Nations General Assembly and may talk with world leaders on the sidelines of the conference as well. The president will also host Chinese President Xi Jinping for a highly anticipated state visit, with top issues ranging from everything, trade to AI and the Iran war.
2: We're going to have a meeting. We get along well. We're doing very well with China. I would say others maybe not so well, but we're doing very well with China. And President Xi and I have a good relationship.
1: I'm joined now by former U.S. Ambassador to NATO, Kurt Volker, who's also the former U.S. Special Representative for Ukraine negotiations. Ambassador, good morning to you, sir. Always great to have you. What's interesting to me is you look at the president's schedule of speeches and bilateral meetings this week, and it's packed. I mean, on Tuesday alone, he addresses the assembly, then meets with Zelensky, Delcy Rodriguez of Venezuela, and prime ministers from Japan and the U.K. Can anything meaningfully, truly get accomplished when you meet with a different dignitary every hour?
3: Well, it's important that they have these meetings. These issues go on all the time. Diplomats, people are talking all the time. But it's important to have the leaders touch base from time to time. As for what will actually get accomplished this week, I think the most important thing is going to be the meeting with Xi. We have a very complicated agenda with China. I think President Trump and President Xi do not want to get into a conflict right now, but we do have some very different interests. So managing that is going to be very important.
1: Yeah.
3: And then second, China has been supportive of Iran in the sense that they've been buying Iranian oil and gas. That'll be something President Trump wants to talk about. Same thing with Russia. Chinese have been buying Russian oil and gas, and that is fueling Russia's war against Ukraine. So I think those topics will certainly come up with China as well.
1: Yeah. When it comes to China, you talk about just the different priorities that both countries have. How do you think the president is preparing for that meeting with Xi later this week? And what is Trump's top priority when it comes to Beijing?
3: Well, I think for Beijing, it's just to make sure that they're not falling into a confrontation with the United States right now. They have their big party Congress next year in 2027. They want smooth sailing for Xi Jinping as he goes through that. And they believe that they are doing quite well. Their economy is still strong. They're catching up on all sorts of technology. They're in space. They're growing their military. And they see us very divided. They see us declaring we have a munitions shortage just in dealing with Iran. They see weaknesses between the U.S. and Europe and our NATO alliance. So China's just biding its time, and they would just like to bide more time.
1: Mm-hmm. And Ambassador, you brought up, you know, just the fact that the Russia-Ukraine war is expected to get a lot of attention this week as well. How do you expect members to address that conflict when the Iran war does seem to be taking up most of the oxygen in the room?
3: Yeah, well, the Iran war is the immediate issue for President Trump. We started this 6 months ago. We did not want to be in this war for this long. There's no clear end in sight. And as the president himself said, he's going to face a decision after the midterms. Do we allow Iran to control the Strait of Hormuz, or do we go back to a bigger war to wrest that away from them and possibly change the regime? That's a very big decision, and I'm sure he hasn't made up his own mind yet, I'm sure, and I think he'll be talking to people about that in New York. But that's his number one issue. In the context of that, Russia continues to pound Ukraine with airstrikes day and night now. I just came from Ukraine last week. They hit the train behind me as we were leaving the border. So it's really a very difficult situation for the Ukrainian people. It doesn't mean that Russia's winning. They're actually losing ground, and Ukraine is taking out Russia's oil and gas and military logistics capabilities. Mm-hmm. But this war has gone on for nearly 5 years and is poised to go on for a while longer unless we can turn up the pressure on Putin to stop. The Lindsey Graham bill was passed. That's good news. Mm-hmm. I hope that the president and Secretary Bessent implement that vigorously and send a very strong signal to Putin that he's already reached his high water mark in Ukraine. It will only get worse for Russia. He should stop the war now. Yeah. That's got to be the message coming from us.
1: We'll see if that sanctions package moves the needle in any way. Russia does seem to be taking a more aggressive stance toward NATO countries. What role should NATO play in bringing that war to an end?
3: Well, you know, NATO countries have been doing an awful lot since President Trump took office, especially. We cut off U.S. aid to Ukraine in January of 25. Anything the Ukrainians are getting now is paid for by either Ukraine or the Europeans. They have provided up to 90 billion euros, that's $100 million, in aid to Ukraine, half of which is going to buy American weapons and ammunition. The other half is going to support the Ukrainian state finances, which are struggling because of the war. They provided their own direct military assistance as well. And this has actually helped Ukraine do very, very well. If you look at the military situation, they have an advantage in drones and counter drones, electronic warfare, long-range strikes that have strategic value. So Ukraine has done quite well, and the Europeans have done a lot to make sure that that's the case.
1: Well, there's certainly a lot on the line this week. We'll follow every day closely and see where things stand by Friday. Ambassador Kurt Volker, always good to have you, sir. Have a wonderful Monday.
3: Thank you.
1: Well, before President Trump makes his first appearance at the UN General Assembly, he'll also make a rare stop at Gracie Mansion today, which is home to New York City Mayor Zohran Mamdani. News Nation's Marcus Espinoza is live in New York City. Marcus, this could get interesting. What do we know about today's meeting?
4: Marky, good morning. This could be a massive day here. The two previous times that the mayor and the president have met, that has been in person at the White House. They've covered a variety of topics, including immigration, housing, affordability. So really interesting to see what they tackle today. It has not been laid out exactly, but the mayor says that they have been in constant contact since that initial first meeting.
5: When it comes to the president, we continue to have a conversation about how best to deliver for this city. And that is a conversation that has been done in person. It's been done over the phone, and it will continue so long as either of us have the ability to deliver for this city.
4: So, Marky, this will be the first time for President Trump as president to be here at Gracie Mansion, the first for a president since 1981. Everyone interested in what will take place if they get together and hold that kind of dual press conference that they had at the White House twice. Certainly good sound bites come out of that. We'll see what happens today. But a packed schedule, as you mentioned, all morning long for the president.
1: I'm sure he and the mayor will cover the gamut. Marcus Espinoza live in New York for us. Thank you. And President Trump also has a new idea for his triumphal arch. What he wants to add to the project. That's next.
6: And I remember just thinking, just give me one kid. And I would raise him as best I could, and I would give him the best life I possibly could.
1: And the ex-husband of Lindsey Clancy opens up on the murders of his three children.

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0: So President Trump is revealing new plans for his proposed 250-foot arch in Washington, D.C. The president says it will now double as a top-grade military complex. This is now one of several other big construction projects breaking ground under the president, including the ballroom and the new helipad at the White House as well. News Nation's White House correspondent Corey Smith is live outside the White House for us. Corey, what else does the president's proposal involve?
15: Hey, Marky, one arch serving two purposes, celebrating American independence, 250 years, 250 feet tall, and housing military weaponry like drones and ammunition. The president says the arch is also going to come equipped with snipers on the roof and on the plaza level. Here he is in the Truth Post, True Social Post Sunday morning. He said the military requested the change. Now, we should point out the Pentagon hasn't responded to our questions, neither has the White House. And the Department of War told the Associated Press it had no details beyond the president's post. You know, President Trump has been working on this project for nearly a year now, and the major design change comes as a

0: lawsuit trying to stop the arch from being built makes its way through court. Now, the White House had previously said construction could begin this month, though a judge has limited the type of work that can be done until a final ruling comes down. Now, this is the second of the president's projects to morph into something different than its original design by adding a national security component. Remember, the ballroom began as a $200 million privately funded gift to America, according to the president, before it became a taxpayer-funded military complex with a nearly $400 million price tag. Now, in terms of the arch, the original design was awaiting final approval from the National Capital Planning Commission, which was scheduled to discuss the project at its next meeting on October 1st. It's unclear whether these new changes will have an impact on that decision, if one can be made at all. Marky?
1: And Corey, why is this arch facing so much fierce pushback? And also, why is the location so controversial?
0: Yeah, it's an ostentatious plan, Marky. The president has admitted as much, but the location really matters. The plan here is to build this arch at Memorial Circle, which sits at the foot of the Arlington Memorial Bridge. Now, if you're not from the D.C. area, you may not know the bridge is a symbolic representation, not just a physical one, of the reunification of the United States following the Union's victory in the Civil War. It connects Virginia, the birthplace of the Confederacy, with Washington, D.C., the North. The location is a central piece of that lawsuit brought by three veterans and an architect who believe at 250 feet tall, this arch will obstruct the clear line of sight between the Lincoln Memorial and Arlington National Cemetery. But it's about more than history and symbolism. The FAA released a report last week that found while the structure won't pose a hazard to aircraft, it is going to require a, quote, non-standard eternal flame on the top of the structure and floodlight projectors pointed towards the arch to make it noticeable for pilots. Back in August, the National Park Service released a report that determined nearly 40 locations around Washington, D.C. would be adversely impacted by the arch. We know them well. It would be the Pentagon, the Lincoln Memorial, and the Washington Monument. So we'll see where this project goes from here. Marky?
1: All right. Live from the White House, Corey Smith, thank you. Still ahead on Morning in America, President Trump bans three major news outlets from the White House and hints that others may follow soon. Where the new fight between the president and the press goes from here. Plus, the Delphi murders case is back in court as convicted killer Richard Allen seeks for an appeal later today.
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1: Almost half past the hour on your Monday morning, and right now, CNN, MS Now, and Politico say they have notified the Trump administration that they plan to file a lawsuit after being banned from the White House. The administration argues the president has the right to ban reporters, but legal experts say otherwise.
19: It's sick. I mean, there's something wrong with a country that can allow people to write purposely negative stories. Now, if they want to write them, that's fine. But I don't have to let them into the people's house.
1: The White House Correspondents Association says his move violated the First Amendment, saying, quote, "The American people, through a free and independent press, must be able to scrutinize those elected to power, regardless of whether government officials view it favorably." I'm joined now by our political panel of the morning. I've got GOP strategist Angie Wong and former New York State Senator, Democratic strategist David Carlucci. Good morning to both of you. Angie, let me just start with you on this one. What camp you fall in? Does the president have the right to do this? And why did he pick this fight now?
20: Yeah, I'm not sure why these news agencies think that they have the lawsuit, because they're not actually being banned from reporting and investigating or even access to the Trump administration. They have all of that. They just can't do it on the grounds of the White House. So, you know, the press freedom has not necessarily been removed. So I'm not sure what the grounds of this lawsuit is, other than just to get them back into the White House temporarily, maybe by a court's order. But here's the thing, you know, there's nothing preventing them from reporting. So I think what's happening right now is that Trump is doing everything he can to control the messaging ahead of the midterms. We're only about 40 days out. He does not want any fake news, as he says, coming out through headlines and spreading all over the place. We're seeing the same thing happening on the Hill. Mike Johnson has let everyone out early. There's no time to actually put anything on the floor. There's no airtime. There's no sound bites. Everything is being controlled because, you know, we do have to win the House. And I think that's where Trump is really concerned.
1: And just a quick follow-up, just speaking hypotheticals, of course. I mean, if this were a different administration, if this were the Biden administration banning Fox, you know, would you have a problem with that?
20: Well, we saw that Obama tried banning Fox from many interviews. So we, you know, this has happened before. This is nothing new at all. Remember,
21: no, it hasn't.
20: They're just being banned. No, that is no. Obama tried banning Fox and banning interviews
21: and
20: for Fox reporters.
21: But he didn't.
1: David, I'll let you chime in and
21: your response to Angie. It is disturbing. And my friend here, Angie, to not see the problem here is disturbing as well. Look, the freedom of the press. This is a pillar of our society, the First Amendment. And now we're going to pick and choose who gets access to the White House and act like that's not discouraging free press. This is so disappointing, especially for our president, who has prided himself on trying to answer questions at these gaggles, at these press conferences. That was something that was positive for the president. So I think this is just a stain on his legacy. And it's a dramatic precedent for the future of our country. So I'm hopeful that now this precedent is set so that we do, that any media that is within the realms of reality has the right to report, has the right to have the same access. And if it's a security issue, that's a different story altogether. But who decides what's fair and balanced? It's not the person being reported on. I mean, that's fundamental. So this is just so disturbing. It's hard to put into words how disturbing it is for a precedent set by a president.
1: David, do you think the rest of the press corps should boycott in solidarity, or what would you like to see next from everybody else?

0: Yeah, because, I mean, what Andrew was getting at before was this indication that somehow Obama's on the same level, which is absurd, which is ridiculous and not true. But what did happen when there was rumors about this, about trying to prevent Fox or other outlets from the same access, there was a rally cry. There were other outlets that said, no, this is absurd. We have to stand together because you're right. What happens tomorrow? Today it's CNN. Tomorrow it's News Nation. The next day it's Fox. Where does it end? So, yes, I encourage, I implore all media outlets to stand together and say enough is enough. We have to have free press in this country. It's fundamental.
1: Angie, I know that the White House hasn't specified exactly what reporting triggered this. Do you think that the White House and the president, owe the public and these media outlets more specifics?
2: No, not necessarily. I mean, we've seen years and years of fake headlines going across some of these news outlets, including reporting that Kamala Harris is not the border czar when clearly Joe Biden made her the border czar. So you're seeing all these things. You know, President Trump, remember, he was banned from Twitter when he was the front runner on the Republican ticket, right? So he's been banned as well from social media. I mean, this is a back and forth tennis game. Again, it is a privilege to be on the grounds of the White House. You know, you have to have passes and credentials. They can, you know, all these outlets, CNN, Politico, everyone else, they can still report on the president and even criticize him, but they just can't do it on the grounds. So,
0: so they can only get in the grounds if they don't criticize the president? I mean, how absurd does this sound?
2: It's
0: like that he won the election in 2020? That's not fake news? I mean, where does this stop? You see how ridiculous this argument gets.
1: Angie
2: Wong. It's not ridiculous at all.
1: David Carlucci, I'm going to end it there. And I know that the president has said more could be next. We'll see, if that comes to fruition or not. Thank you both for your time. Appreciate your different perspectives this morning, as always. Thank you, guys.
0: Great to be with you. Thank you.
1: You as well. And President Trump is preparing for a busy week with a number of high-profile meetings as world leaders descend to New York for the UN General Assembly this week. What's at stake? We'll dive into that up next.
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0: The Iran war, threatening to destroy Iran's economy or completely eliminate Tehran's leadership.
1: People don't want to have Iran have a nuclear weapon. And you know what? They won't. And the war is going to end soon. And when it ends, your gas prices are going to drop to a level that they were before, maybe even lower.
0: I'm joined now once again by News Nation senior national security contributor, Lieutenant General Richard Newton. General, you and I were talking earlier this morning that Iran is the topic that's going to, you know, be hanging over everything. What, if anything, can be done at the assembly this week to try and end the conflict?
2: Well, good morning again, Marky. I think, as you mentioned, a very consequential week. Let's first start with Iran, and the president will use that, I'm sure, as the keynote with regard to his speech to the UN General Assembly tomorrow. He's going to focus first and foremost on preventing Iran from getting its hands on nuclear weapons. That is not only an issue with the United States, but the region, but I think that's an issue that the world also would not want Iran to be able to get belligerent with nuclear weapons and so forth. He may focus on the Strait of Hormuz and endeavoring to get the Strait open because of the impact it has with regard to the movement of oil and natural gas and other commodities through the Strait impacts, again, not just the United States, but the global economy. The other aspect of this he'll focus on is retaliatory capability that Iran has demonstrated against its Gulf Arab nations there. To prevent them from retaliating against nations that are going to be there in the General Assembly, as well as its support to proxy terrorist organizations. Those are continuing themes that we've heard before, but I think the president will underscore that and will really provide an overarching strategic view of the United States and what we're trying to, resolve here with Iran.
0: And Iran has laid out this new offer to the United States for ending the war. And, essentially you boil it down, it comes down to a few things, including unfreezing funds, ending the war on all fronts, and ending the naval blockade in the Strait of Hormuz. What do you make of their asks and their proposal?
2: I think they're all non-starters. The president's been very clear on that point and so forth. And the other aspect of this, we talked about this earlier this morning. Who is the administration in the United States really dealing with here? You've got one thing with pronouncements coming out of perhaps the president of Iran, who will be in the assembly this week, but also their minister of foreign affairs. It's another thing, however, when you're really dealing with the leadership, the core leaders right now of the regime itself come from the Islamic Revolutionary Guard Corps, specifically General Vahedi. So the president of Iran will make a pronouncement about trying to come up with a deal, and here are the conditions. And then next thing you know, you've got the IRGC authorizing ballistic missile strikes against not only U.S. forces, but against also the Gulf Arab nations there in the region.
0: You and I were also talking a little bit this morning. I wanted to ask you more questions about China, because first we have this U.N. General Assembly. That's really going to set the stage for what the president and Xi Jinping talk about later on this week in the Oval Office. What are your expectations there, and what would constitute a win for President Trump?
2: Well, President Xi and Mrs. Xi will be visiting and greeted by President and Mrs. Trump on the tarmac at Andrews Air Force Base on Wednesday and then they'll be meeting, through Friday. However, I don't expect any breakthrough. I expect just to maintain the status quo. And why is that? President Xi, I think, believes that he's got really not a position that he wants to compromise or feel he needs to compromise. His worldview is China's on the rise. And the United States may well be on the decline. There's also domestic issues that President Xi's dealing with, his own economy, which is in fairly good shape right now. However, but he's got a rather turbulent Communist Party that he has to face, in his third term. And frankly, he's been very clear to the Chinese society that he's at war with the United States. And that's why he's modernizing his nuclear weapons capability, is modernizing his military and so forth. So I don't see any room for Xi to, publicly try to compromise, because I don't think he feels he's in a position to do so. What he wants is he wants to be on the stage, as we see right here, with the president of the United States. That lifts him up, not only at home, but internationally, as China tries to pursue, dominance, not only in the Indo-Pacific region, but frankly, Marky, to usurp the United States as the sole, superpower in the world. So we'll see. But there's issues there that deal with trade. There's issues that deal with technology such as artificial intelligence that China wants to dominate. There's Taiwan, as well as Iran, and China supports Iran. So lots to unpack with the president. We'll see how this plays out.
0: Lieutenant General Richard Newton, thank you for your time and your expertise this morning, sir. Always good to have you.
2: Good morning.
0: Good morning, Marky.
2: Good morning.
0: Well, the man sentenced for killing two teenagers is back in court today. Why he says he never should have been convicted in the first place. Plus,
3: And I got to.

0: hold him. I got to lay down next to him. And he died in my arms.
1: Just earth-shattering heartbreak. Patrick Clancy shares his story for the first time since the mistrial of his ex-wife, Lindsay Clancy, gripped the entire nation for weeks on end. What he says happened the night that she killed their three young children. That's next.
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14: The fight for the future of an arts and entertainment icon. I'm Mike Vaccaro, News Nation Washington Bureau Chief. A federal judge has issued a deadline of next Wednesday for Kennedy Center officials to explain why the famed venue is now closed. It comes as the existence of the building itself is now in question after a photo taken aboard Air Force One appears to show President Trump eyeing a poster that references the center being demolished. The fight comes amid an ongoing battle to add the president's name to the building after a federal court blocked the renaming backed by the president himself.
15: I think that the Trump administration should certainly have recognition because, frankly, if we don't do that, it's going to close. It'll end up being ripped down.
14: The venue is now temporarily closed as officials cite an urgent need for structural repairs. This after cameras recently caught a portion of the ceiling falling to the floor. The Trump administration backed over $250 million for repairs, a bill that was approved by Congress in July 2025. That project is now on hold as the fight over the name intensifies. I'm Mike Vaccaro, and this is the News Nation Political Minute.

0: is the will.
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2: All right, welcome back, everybody. For the first time since his ex-wife's murder trial, we are hearing from Patrick.

0: Clancy. His ex-wife, Lindsay Clancy, admitted to killing their three children back in 2023. Patrick says the headlines about Lindsay being a killer mom and a monster, he says they're not accurate and that he forgives her for what she did. Speaking to 60 Minutes, he also detailed how he prayed for his youngest child, his eight-month-old son, to be saved, only for him to die in his arms.
1: And I remember just thinking, just give me one. Just give me one kid. And I would raise him as best I could, and I would give him the best life I possibly could.
2: Did you ask Lindsay why she did it?
1: I asked her if she remembered it.
2: And what did she say?
1: She said it was like a dream. And she remembered it much in the way you would remember a dream after waking up.
0: Unimaginable. Clancy says the theories about him being behind the murders take away from his kids' legacies and helping new moms with mental health struggles. He also revealed that he and his new wife are expecting a child. Lindsay Clancy does remain in jail after the mistrial, and she will be back in court at the end of the month. Then, happening this morning, attorneys for Richard Allen will go in front of the Indiana Court of Appeals to argue that their client deserves a new trial for his conviction of murdering teens Abigail Williams and Liberty German outside of Delphi back in February of 2017. Attorney Mercedes Colwin joins me now to discuss further. And Mercedes, I think this will go down as one of the eeriest cases I've ever followed closely. And just with the audio of, you know, him saying down the hill, is there any chance he gets a brand new trial here, you think?
3: It's going to be a big stretch, but the defense is doing a good job of doing a scattershot approach. They're doing it on three prongs. The first, they're saying to the appeals court, the entire basis for entering his home and gathering the evidence is faulty because it has facts that they omitted facts. And sometimes there's actually also just facts that aren't true. So they're attacking the affidavit. And once you can establish that the affidavit is faulty, then everything that flows from it, it's called the poisonous tree. You're going to go forward and say, well, then any of the evidence that he had in his home is going to be suppressed. His arrest is going to be suppressed. His confession to his mother and his wife are going to be suppressed. And that's what they're hoping for. And the second part, obviously, is in fact that he confessed. I mean, anytime there's communication between an individual's incarcerated and their loved ones or their friends that come to visit, that's all fodder for the prosecution. They can get that evidence. Yes. And then third prong, this is the real stretch for the defense, is the fact that they're saying, Judge, you got it wrong when you didn't allow us to say that Libby and Abby were killed in a ritualistic killing by other individuals. That's going to be probably the hardest argument for the defense, because under Indiana law, there has to be some nexus, and there's lots of deference given to the judge when the judge simply says there isn't a nexus between this alleged ritualistic killing defense that you want to actually get before the jury and the killings themselves.
0: And so will prosecutors play a role today as well, or is it just the defense making their argument that they need another chance?
3: Well, I'm sure there are going to be arguments from both sides. So the prosecution will respond for sure.
0: Okay. And so each side gets, 30 minutes to make their case. Walk us through what you think exactly will go down in that courtroom today. And will we have an answer by the end of the day, Mercedes?
3: Probably not an answer at the end of the day, because obviously there's filings and whatnot that need to be poured over. But it will be an argument. I mean, you've got the three-prong argument that the defense is going to propound. Then you'll have a response by the prosecution. And you can imagine that these three prongs, maybe not so much this last defense theory. That's pretty simple because that's based on law and the deference that judges are given when those types of decisions arise. But when you're attacking the credibility of the law enforcement and the affidavits that are coming forward, that's where it starts to get very complicated, because the fruits of the poisonous tree, that's the theory, that's going to be such a critical argument. That's where there's going to be a lot more back and forth between the parties and, of course, pouring over the submissions by the parties.
0: Yeah, and I keep thinking about the families of these young girls, of Abigail Williams and Liberty German, having to listen to this and live through it again. Do they have any say in this, or, you know, do they hold any weight with this judge or this panel that's going to make this decision?
3: Great question, Marky. It all depends on the judge's ruling. If the judge rules that Richard Allen gets a new trial, that's when the families are going to be then speaking with the prosecution and asking the prosecution will ask them what they would like to see. do you want to do not so much about the legal theories, but rather do you want us to try to negotiate some sort of plea deal with Richard Allen? I mean, there's nothing to Richard Allen is facing 130 years in prison, 65 years for each of these beautiful young girls whose lives were taken. So that certainly that's going to be a factor, and that's where the prosecution and their influence, the family's influence, is going to meet.
0: Yeah, the whole story just unconscionable on an innocent school snow day. I can't stand it for the families living through this again this week. Attorney Mercedes Colwin, thank you for your insights this morning. Always great to have you.
3: Great to be on. Thanks, Marky.
0: Still ahead, everybody, on Morning in America.
4: Whoa. Oh, my God. Holy dude. Oh, my God.
0: An ICE officer shoots and hurts a man during an immigration enforcement operation down in Austin, Texas. The man's lawyer joins us live to discuss their next steps and what she's heard so far. And then Ed Sheeran starts off his first show since a massive controversy derailed his tour with a message to fans, what he had to say while on stage.
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0: Welcome back, everybody. So this is what I was telling you before we went to break. Ed Sheeran has officially spoken out for the first time after artist Macklemore was controversially dropped from his concert following his Free Palestine remarks. Sheeran did release a statement saying it wasn't his call to get rid of Macklemore. It was his promoter's, but he stayed silent on the actual issue, which was Gaza. That is until his recent show in Philadelphia. Take a listen.
6: What happened in Israel and at the Nome Music Festival on October 7th was horrific and compounded centuries of Jewish pain. What is happening in Gaza is catastrophic and unjustifiable and disproportionate. Our heart has been broken by the scale of devastation and loss of civilians' lives.
0: Ticket sales were reportedly down, but Sheeran did say it was the best show he ever played in his life due to the overpowering love and support from his fans. Hey, I'm sure a lot of you were watching last night. Talk about a thriller on Sunday Night Football when it ended with the Kansas City Chiefs improving to 2-0 on the season with a 33-30 win over the Colts. Patrick Mahomes threw for 382 yards and three touchdowns. Harrison Butker nailed the game-winning field goal as time expired to give the Chiefs the overtime victory. Now, elsewhere, a pair of young star quarterbacks may have to miss time after suffering big injuries on Sunday. The Bears' Caleb Williams had to be carted off the field with a hamstring injury in the fourth quarter of Chicago's 9-3 loss to the Minnesota Vikings. Then Washington Commanders star Jaden Daniels, you see this moment, I caught this in real time. This was hard to watch. He left the game early. The quarterback suffered a dislocated elbow when he fell to the turf just before halftime of Washington's loss in Dallas last night. He is expected to undergo additional testing later today. So, of course, if we learn more, we'll keep you apprised. Hey, it's the top of the hour on your Monday morning. Here's everything you need to know to go start your new week. Let's get to it.
7: This is Austin, Texas. We all love each other here. They come in and just totally disrupt the whole thing. That's not right. We don't want them here.
0: Protests escalating in Austin, Texas amid calls for an investigation after an ICE agent shot and injured a man during a traffic stop. I will be speaking with that man's lawyer in just minutes. Also,
22: we're doing very well with China. President Xi and I have a good relationship. Now, somebody said, oh, they spy on us. And I said, maybe they do, but we spy on them too. They spy on you, sir. I said, we spy on them too.
0: President Trump is traveling to New York City today, getting ready to meet with world leaders at the UN General Assembly as AI, the Iran war, and other key issues are front and center. Plus,
2: did you ask Lindsay why she did it?
1: I asked her if she remembered it.
2: And what did she say?
1: She said it was like a dream. And she remembered it much in the way you would remember a dream after waking up.
0: The ex-husband of Lindsay Clancy is opening up on the murders of his three children, the trial, and much more in his very first sit-down interview. But first, good morning, everybody. I'm Marky Martin. Thanks for waking up with us. As always, let's begin with this developing story that we are monitoring closely, the outrage and the protests on the streets of Austin, Texas, after the latest shooting involving an ICE officer. Take a look.
4: Holy. Woo! Whoa. Oh, my God. Holy dude. Oh, my God.
0: So the video that you're watching and listening to here, that is from a passing driver just reacting in shock to the moments that those shots were fired. The man targeted in the immigration operation was taken to a hospital. News Nation national correspondent Xavier Walton joins us live with more. Xavier, any new details this morning as to what led up to all of this?
23: Marky, good morning. Yeah, still waiting on what led up to this incident that took place, this shooting. Still, though, we are getting new information overnight, including seeing pictures of who the man that I shot is. His name, Wilbur Rafael Garces Perez. Texas Congressman Greg Kassar saying he's already out of the hospital, taken into ICE custody. Federal law enforcement sources telling News Nation the encounter started as a traffic stop. Perez, at the time, reportedly was delivering for DoorDash and then fled when he was encountered by ICE. Now, Texas DPS says ICE requested help with a vehicle pursuit, but the shooting happened before state troopers.

0: arrived. Now, sources also telling News Nation the man was a Venezuelan national with a final order of removal, meaning a final deportation order. Authorities say he was shot once. Congressman Kassar, you know, sent a letter to Homeland Security Secretary Mark Wayne Mullen and acting ICE Director David Venturella, asking both agencies to preserve all evidence to immediately release any body cam and dash cam footage from the scene, and also to provide Congress with a briefing by next Monday.
1: We will have accountability no matter what. We will have accountability because that video will come out. We do and will, after November, have subpoena power to bring every single one of these agents before the United States Congress, and not just the officers, but the people at the very top, including Stephen Miller himself.
0: DHS put out this statement in response. I'll read part of it, but essentially saying HSI is leading the investigation, the FBI is assisting, and that Perez is stable, and again confirming that he is in federal custody pending removal, Markey. But that question you asked right at the top, that's the one that people really want to know: what happened in those moments before the encounter, leading up to, and also during in this incident with ICE in Austin, Markey.
2: Xavier Walton live for us in Texas this morning. Thank you. I'm now joined by Kate Lincoln Goldfinch. She is the attorney for Wilbur Rafael Garces Perez. Kate, it's always good to have you. Thank you for your time. I know at last check last night, you were on our air. I've also been following your updates on social media. You still had no idea where he was and had not been able to speak with him. Any overnight update?
3: No, that's still the case. I woke up very early this morning, did a check in the ICE detainee locator system. There's still no results. I talked to his wife this morning. She slept with her phone under her pillow and received no phone calls. So our job this morning is to figure out where he is and if he is okay. And we're really worried about his health status, because anybody who's shot in the back and released from the hospital after 4 hours is obviously in a dangerous and serious condition and needs ongoing medical care.
2: I was going to ask if his wife had even heard from hospital authorities, local, you know, officials, anybody. Have you, either of you, received any sort of explanation as to why you're not being given updates, especially her for her husband?
3: No, it's really egregious. The way that the hospital treated her and me when we were there yesterday for 6 hours, just trying to determine if he was alive or dead. They lied to us multiple times and said he wasn't a patient at the hospital. It wasn't true. And it took intervention from Austin's mayor to even have the hospital attorney call us to tell us that he had been there, but that he had been discharged to ICE. But they would not give us any information about his condition, and no one at ICE has reached out to the wife. I've never seen anything quite like it in my 20 years of doing this. The way that she was treated, as if she were a nuisance to the hospital. We were accused essentially of trespassing on hospital grounds. I'm aghast at the way that she was treated yesterday.
2: But you do have confirmation that he's alive, or no?
3: Yesterday at 4:30, he was alive when he was transferred into ICE custody. I have concerns about his status and how stable he was overnight, and I have significant concerns that ICE is going to attempt to remove him and do away with the problem as quickly as possible. So my job as the lawyer today is to locate him and to stop whatever potential imminent removal might be occurring, and that's probably going to require some sort of federal lawsuit, work like that throughout the day today.
2: And because you've had, you know, not had the chance to speak with him and officials aren't giving you any details, I'm assuming you don't know yet the sequence of events that led up to the shooting, or why ICE would have been trying to detain him in the first place?
3: That's correct. ICE has not put out that information, which I think is curious. Of course, we've not seen any body cam footage. There is a lot of video footage from bystanders. There's footage of him being shot. I've seen videos of the bullet wound in his back, of him being pulled out of the car. But ICE has not given any detail other than to suggest that he was fleeing or that he has a final order of removal, which I don't concede. But also, neither of those things would warrant shooting him in the back of the neck. And that's something that I think the American public really needs to pay attention to when ICE issues these vague statements implying that someone else is at fault. We've seen this happen so many times at this point with Renee Good and Alex Preti and Lorenzo Salgado Araujo.

0: and now with Wilbur. If ICE wants to convince us that the violence was warranted, then they need to show us the body cam footage and show us what happened. But of course, they haven't, and I highly doubt that they will.
1: And so, do you know his immigration status or if he had any prior criminal charges, Kate?
0: I'm told by his wife he had no criminal history. I know that he came into the country 2 years ago under CBP-1, which is a program which allowed him to enter the country legally. At one point, he had a valid work permit. I don't know the active status of his case. I'm getting conflicting reports in the online system about the active status of his case. It's another rare thing about it. It's not giving me clean information. And frankly, I need to speak directly with him, but ICE has to give me access to him in order for that to occur.
1: And I know I just got this just in the past few seconds that News Nation was able to confirm that he does have a final order of removal. Does that change anything moving forward or how you would build this case around him?
0: Certainly it doesn't change anything about whether he deserved to be shot. In terms of someone who has a final order, like I said, I would need to confirm that. But there are lots of ways that people can get a final order. Sometimes it can be an order in absentia because a court hearing was had without proper notice, and we can file a motion to reopen. So there's things that we can do to handle the situation. But again, I need real access to Wilbur in order to make those moves. And that's going to be ICE's responsibility today.
1: What kind of cooperation have you had from local authorities and city officials in Austin on all of this?
0: I've been pleased with the help I've gotten from the local congressman, from Joaquin Castro, from Greg Kassar. Austin City Mayor Kirk Watson came to the hospital last night at 6 p.m. when we weren't getting information, and he made sure that the hospital called me. So city leadership has been responsive and reactive. I cannot say the same, of course, for the hospital or for ICE.
1: Do you think he'll be removed from the country soon?
0: I think they will attempt to remove him from the country, and I think that they will hope that the problem will go away. And I can assure you that the problem will not go away, that even if he is removed, I will pursue justice on his behalf.
1: I know that you have reiterated, too, that you are worried about just the level and quality of care that he is receiving after being shot this weekend. And you're in constant contact with his wife. Does he have any sort of health conditions that are ongoing before this that she's worried about, medications, anything like that?
0: No, prior to this incident, he was healthy. And so, the concern I have is about the medical care. I've had many, many clients, especially over the last year and a half, who have serious illnesses or serious injuries, a lot of pain, who complain and need help and are not given proper medical care. That is a routine situation in ICE custody in 2026. And so I know that someone who has a recent gunshot wound is not receiving the same care that he would receive if he had remained in the hospital. And I don't understand why someone who's been shot in the back would have been discharged after 4 hours. I'm not a doctor, but if someone that I love was shot in the back and went to the hospital and they were trying to discharge him just several hours later, I would certainly be pushing back and ask them to keep them and monitor them.
1: Kate, just before I let you go, what are your immediate next steps this morning, especially as I know you're waiting for kind of this 24-hour period of this processing to take place and for his name to pop up in the system? What are immediate steps this morning, and what is your direct message to federal authorities?
0: I've submitted my notice of representation to ICE. I expect them to contact me and let me know his whereabouts because they are not showing up in the ICE detainee locator system. I expect them to put him in touch with me and or his wife today and let us know that his condition is stable, that he is alive, and that he's receiving pain medication, and allow me to start working on his case. That is a non-negotiable, and it's something that the agency must do today. And obviously, I will be talking to the American public if they don't do that.
1: Kate Lincoln Goldfinch, I'll end it there. Please keep us posted what you hear back from authorities, investigators, and also his wife. Would love to have you back on soon.
0: Thank you.
1: Well, today marks the start of an absolutely jam-packed week for President Trump on the world and domestic stages alike. He'll leave the White House for New York City today, and the president is set to meet with New York City Mayor Zohran Mamdani. By the way, it's the first time that they are meeting face-to-face since the president hosted Mamdani at the White House earlier this year. He will also speak at the United Nations General Assembly and may hold meetings with world leaders on the sidelines. And all that's going down before he hosts Chinese President Xi Jinping for a state visit later this week, where everything from trade to AI to the Iran war is likely to come up.
2: We're going to have a meeting. We get along well. We're doing very well with China. I would say others maybe not so well, but we're doing very well with China. And President Xi and I have a good relationship.
1: News Nation national correspondent Brooke Schaefer is live at the United Nations headquarters for us this morning. Brooke, get us up to speed. What's on the agenda for the General Assembly?
3: Well, Marky, as you said, this is going to be a jam-packed next few days for President Trump and these world leaders. When President Trump arrives here in New York later today, there is a lot on the agenda for his couple of days here in the Big Apple. You've got wars, security, AI, all on that list. The big public moment really happens tomorrow, Marky, as the general debate gets underway. Nearly 130 heads of state and government are expected here in New York in person. President Trump will make his speech on Tuesday. His administration says it will be a direct confrontation with global crises, including, of course, Iran. The president expected to draw a hard line on preventing Tehran from getting a nuclear weapon. President Trump, he's also got a full slate of high-profile meetings starting today with New York City's Mayor Zohran Mamdani, then tomorrow with the new prime ministers for the UK and Japan. And Ukrainian President Volodymyr Zelensky, that reported meeting coming at a critical time for foreign aid and strategy. The White House still looking to broker an agreement for de-escalation between Russia and Ukraine. Zelensky said this weekend that he spoke with President Trump and the two agreed to meet this week in New York, saying this meeting could change a lot. There is diplomatic momentum. Now, notably, Chinese President Xi Jinping will meet with President Trump in D.C. later this week, not here at the U.N. But those two leaders, of course, expected to discuss artificial intelligence and those recent calls to really monitor and regulate the pace of that technology. Marky?
1: Yeah. And Brooke, looming over the president's meetings there in New York is the U.S.-Israeli conflict with Iran. What are we expecting on that front?
3: Yeah, that's right. President Trump is expected to meet with Gulf leaders here at the U.N. Marky, the big question is whether or not President Trump will sit down or have a face-to-face with the Iranian president who is expected to be here. If that happens, that would, of course, be a striking moment. It would be the first time those two leaders meet face-to-face since this conflict started. And just this weekend, President Trump said he's considering, quote, blowing up Iran, that he's in deciding mode about potentially escalating the conflict. As for that possible meeting between the two here in New York, President Trump told Fox News he's open to it. Marky.
1: Brooke Schaefer, live for us in New York this morning. Thank you. We'll follow closely. Well, the FAA is giving the green light for President Trump's proposed arch. What else he plans to add to it? It's pretty interesting, and it's right after the break.
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7: Welcome back. 20 after the hour, and President Trump is revealing new plans for his proposed 250-foot arch in Washington, D.C. He says it'll now double as a top-grade military complex with some serious weaponry inside of it. This is now one of several other big construction projects breaking ground under the president, of course, including the ballroom, also the new helipad at the White House as well. News Nation's White House correspondent Corey Smith is live outside the White House for us. So, Corey, explain what else is in the president's proposal here.
8: Yeah, Marky, this raised some eyebrows over the weekend. The builder-in-chief making some big changes to his 250-foot planned arch. It's now going to have a dual purpose, according to the president. It will celebrate American independence as originally planned, but the president says it's also going to house military weaponry like drones and ammunition. And he says it's going to come equipped with snipers on the roof of the arch and at the plaza level. He posted all that in the Truth Social post Sunday morning, saying the military requested this change, though we should point out the Pentagon hasn't responded to our questions, neither has the White House. And the Department of War told the Associated Press it had no details beyond the president's post. Now, President Trump has been working on this project for nearly a year now, and the major design change comes as a lawsuit trying to stop the arch from being built is making its way through the courts. Now, the White House had previously said construction work could begin as early as this month, though a judge has limited the type of work that can be done until a final ruling in that case comes down. Now, this is the second of the president's projects here in D.C. to morph into something different than its original design by adding a national security component. Remember, the ballroom began as this $200 million privately funded gift to America. It has since become a taxpayer-funded military complex with a nearly $400 million price tag. Now, the next Planning Commission meeting is October 1st. That's the group that has to sign off on the design. We were expecting to get that final decision on the 1st, but it's unclear whether that is still going to happen given the president's new ideas. Marky?
7: All right. And Corey, why is the arch facing so much? I mean, this is fierce pushback that it's facing. And also, why has the location been so controversial?
8: Yeah, you mentioned it, Marky. Location, location, location. The plan is to build the arch at Memorial Circle, which sits at the foot of the Arlington Memorial Bridge. Now, the bridge, beyond just physically connecting D.C. and Virginia, is very symbolic. It represents the reunification of the U.S. following the Union's victory in the Civil War. You have Virginia, the birthplace of the Confederacy, the South, connected to Washington, D.C., the North. And the location is a central piece of that lawsuit brought by three veterans and an architect who believe at 250 feet tall, the arch would obstruct the clear line of sight between the Lincoln Memorial and Arlington.

0: National Cemetery. But it's about more than history and symbolism for some folks. The FAA released a report last week that found while the structure won't pose a hazard to aircraft, it would require a, quote, non-standard eternal flame on top of the structure and floodlight projectors pointed towards the arch to make it noticeable for pilots. Now, back in August, the National Park Service released a report determining nearly 40 locations around Washington, D.C. would be adversely impacted by this arch, including the Pentagon, the Lincoln Memorial, and the Washington Monument. So we'll see how this all plays out as we head toward that October 1st meeting of the National Capital Planning Commission. Marky?
1: All right. Live from the White House, Corey Smith, thank you so much for that report. We are closely watching what comes out of the White House this week. And one group in particular that's really zeroing in on it is America's farmers. I'm joined live by one congressman who represents a chunk of America's heartland and its producers. What he's hearing from farmers and ranchers as President Trump prepares for the midterms and his high-stakes summit with China's Xi Jinping.
2: And I remember just thinking, just give me one kid, and I would raise him as best I could, and I would give him the best life I possibly could.
1: And the ex-husband of Lindsey Clancy opens up on the murders of his three children in a brand new interview that just aired. That's next.
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1: Welcome back on your Monday morning. Three media outlets who had their credentials revoked by the Trump administration are now filing a lawsuit. In a joint statement this morning, CNN, Politico, and MS Now said they are filing the suit on First Amendment grounds, calling the revocation a threat to the freedom of the press and government interference. And President Trump this morning doubling down on the ban, claiming it is not an assault on the free press. He claimed that so-called fake news is, quote, corrupt, purposeful, pervasive, fully coordinated, and totally out of control, also claiming that it is a threat to national security. And it's a high-stakes week for President Trump. The UN General Assembly begins today with remarks expected from him tomorrow. He's also meeting with Gulf state leaders tomorrow on the Iran war and then hold his summit with China's President Xi Jinping later on in the week. Their high-profile meeting has lawmakers pushing for deals and diplomacy, some pushing for AI dominance, while others wanting for China to secure a buying pledge when it comes to soybeans. Reports state that China just bought 1 million metric tons of American soybeans just a matter of days ago. Joining me now, I've got Illinois Democratic Congressman Eric Sorensen. Congressman, thank you for your time, sir. Great to have you on.
12: Good morning, Markey.
1: You represent a lot of soybean country, sir, and China is the top purchaser of U.S. soybeans. Just for starters, how bad is the financial pain right now for the farmers that you talk to? Is this belt tightening for a harvest season, or are some of them already planning on going under?
12: Right. So, and Markey, we've got to look at this from the 30,000-foot level, understanding that all of the input costs have gone up, the fertilizer costs, the fuel at planting season. And now you look at where these export markets are going to be for soybeans, understanding that there's a trade war, that now there are tariffs. On top of that, I was just at Eastland Feed and Grain in Shannon, Illinois, population 1,000, and now they're having to deal with an added $10,000 a month in just fuel costs alone at the grain elevator. And when I talk with farmers, and I know you have on this program as well, farmers can't take much more. And so we do need immediate relief. And it's not relief in the immediate form of a check in the mailbox. You know, when I talk with farmers, and I have on Capitol Hill here this week, you know, at harvest time, this is where farmers are the most proud. They're the most proud because they can see the fruits of their labor. Mm-hmm. They understand that every year that goes by is one year that they had to work with the soil that they were given. And in my district, which is home to John Deere and is one of the most fertile lands in the world, you know, farmers just simply deserve better.
1: Yeah. And what is the one thing when you're back home in your district and you're talking to locals and you're talking to your constituents, what is the number one thing that farmers and small business owners are telling you that they can't afford right now? Is it the diesel or what's top concern?
12: I think, Markey, it's number one, it's diesel price, because nobody asked for this to happen. And now we're seeing just gas prices for moms and dads taking their kids to school this morning, and they're creeping up towards $5 a gallon. And when we look at just diesel fuel, the change in a month or a year is significant, because these numbers were not planned for. Nobody could plan to put this into their budget. And right now, the average diesel price in the Quad Cities is $6.71. So when you're filling up that John Deere harvester that was made in East Moline, Illinois, it's harder to make do. But then also, let's understand what that does for companies like Deere and Company, who need to manufacture that equipment that's working on the farms. And now you have farmers that may not be able to afford it.
1: Yeah, it's hurting everybody's bottom lines. So I'm curious, then, how closely are your constituents following this Trump and Xi Jinping meeting this week?
12: Well, I think everybody's hopeful. Right. And, you know, there are a lot of folks in my district. You know, my district is, I believe, the bellwether of the nation. I have nearly as many Republicans as I have Democrats in my district. And so I'm a kind of a different kind of representative that I'm going to work with anybody. Look, you know, do I support, you know, Trump's policies, and especially as a former local meteorologist, you know, kicking, you know, people out of the White House briefing room? No. But am I hopeful that his meeting with the Chinese leader is going to be fruitful for our farmers? Absolutely. Federal inaction, you know, right now is equal to, I guess, what I want to do is find hope. And I hope that there is some good news to come out of China here, because we need that export market.
1: And speaking of what good news could come, you know, if this meeting produces another one-off soybean purchase agreement, like, you know, what we've seen before, is that enough? Or do farmers need something more concrete, more permanent, and long-lasting this time around, you think?
12: Well, I don't believe that Band-Aids are a solution. Checks in the mail are not a solution. We need good farm policy. And when you look at, for instance, the state of Illinois, you know, we produce more soybeans than just about anybody else. We've got to make sure that we have those export markets. But then also every place that we can lower input costs. You know, I've got the Homegrown Fertilizer Act, which would lower fertilizer input costs at the beginning. But, you know, it isn't just soybeans. It's just about everything. You know, we live in some of the most fertile land in the world. And, you know, we can't kick this can down the road because, you know, the people in my community, they remember the farm crisis of the late 1980s. That still hurts. People can remember it. It's now's the time to act.
1: Yeah. You know, how does this, you know, you think forward ahead to midterms now, less than 7 weeks away at this point. You have Vice President J.D. Vance, who is campaigning, and he is hitting the trail hard right now. And his pitch and his plea to voters has been, you know, give us another chance here for us to bring to full fruition Trump policies, especially as it pertains to the economy. Is that message landing with your constituents, or has the affordability squeeze kind of made that a hard sell for ag country?
12: Well, I just go back to, you know, many of my district voted for Donald Trump and J.D. Vance before. And they voted before because there were promises made. Those promises have not been kept. And so now they want another 2 years in the Congress. There are so many independents and Republicans in my district that are saying, no, I gave you that chance. And now I'm going to either sit it out or vote in a different direction. But that also means that Democrats, it is incumbent on us to provide the results. Mm-hmm. When we do get the majority, we do need to make sure that first and foremost, we are lowering the cost of living for people. We have to make sure that we're keeping money back in the pockets of the people who are struggling, you know, and also fight corruption.
1: And let me just ask, can you do that, though, if the war with Iran doesn't come to an end? Like, does affordability hinge on this war coming to a stop? And can Democrats do anything about that, even if they take full control of both chambers come November?
12: Well, I do think it's a scary thought that we could be talking about this war lasting until January, until the 120th Congress. This war needs to end today. The administration needs to end the war because nobody back home asked for this. Certainly the farmers didn't ask for this. Moms and dads who were taking their kids to school this morning didn't ask for this. We cannot be afraid to stand up to this administration and saying enough is enough.
1: Congressman Eric Sorensen, I got to end it there. Sir, thank you for your time and your perspective this morning. Really great to have you.
12: Always good to be with you.
1: Have a great day. All right. World leaders are gathering in New York this week at the United Nations General Assembly. And we're about to dive into what's at stake as war rages in Europe and in Iran and the fears about escalation.
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9: The top of the hour, and President Trump is eyeing a busy week of meetings with world leaders as the UN General Assembly starts today in New York City. The president piling on the pressure on the global stage as Iran vows retaliation. Trump warning that he's close to a decision on the next steps in the Iran war, threatening to destroy Iran's economy or completely eliminate Tehran's leadership.
10: People don't want to have Iran have a nuclear weapon, and you know what? They won't. And the war is going to end soon. And when it ends, your gas prices are going to drop to a level that they were before, maybe even lower.
9: I'm joined now once again by NewsNation senior national security contributor, Lieutenant General Richard Newton. General, thanks for being on with me all morning long. Several different conflicts and wars will be front and center this week at the UN General Assembly, including, let me get to Iran in just a moment, but the Ukraine-Russia war. And the president just sent this out on Truth Social just minutes ago. Let me read it. He says, Russia has unfortunately lost control of its diesel oil industry due to its war with Ukraine. A large number of their diesel refineries have been blown up and are, at least temporarily, out of commission. This ridiculous and never-ending war with Ukraine must be ended. The whole world suffers as 25,000 people, mostly soldiers, are being killed each month. What a shame. Full Truth Social post there from the president. What do you make of that, the timing of it, and who he's putting the pressure on?
11: Well, obviously, a very consequential week in New York with regard to the UN General Assembly. Let me just, this is going to sound over the top, but I've never seen a more challenging global security environment that we're dealing with right now. And right off, you talk about Ukraine, Russia. The war's been going on for 4+ years and so forth. By the way, this is becoming a significant war of attrition where it seems that Ukraine puts Putin back on his heels just a little bit with regard to its strikes into deep into Russia with long-range drones. And now you have Russia also pounding the Ukrainian civilians still with air drones and ballistic missiles. And they've added to the battle space now jet-powered drones. And there's no end in sight. The president's very clear-eyed on that. And so I think he's going to appeal to not only to Russia and Ukraine, but also to the rest of the world to try to find a solution to stop this war. I don't think that's in the cards any near time. I think it's going to go well into 2027, but we are where we are, and the president's really endeavoring trying to solve that, and he'll make that case before the General Assembly tomorrow.
9: Yeah, and you talk about how challenging this week is. I mean, the stakes feel like they couldn't be higher here. The other thing I wanted to ask you, you know, you look at his schedule of events for the next couple days, General, and he's mm-hmm. meeting with Vladimir Zelensky, then he meets with Delcy Rodriguez of Venezuela, then he's meeting with the prime ministers of the UK and Japan. How, you know, can anything meaningfully really get accomplished when you're meeting with a different dignitary every hour?
11: Actually, I think they can. I think that's very effective. The president's going to make maximum use of his time in New York. Let me add also to that list. The Gulf Cooperation Council of the Arab leaders who are, again, they're the ones that provide the world with oil and gas. He'll have a side meeting with them, talking Saudi Arabia, Bahrain, United Arab Emirates, and Kuwait, and so forth. So that's a very busy schedule. The president

0: has on his agenda to get things done. And then you turn into Wednesday, where he'll be meeting with, or he'll be greeting, he and Mrs. Trump will be greeting President Mrs. Xi for the China summit, which is another consequential summit. This is the second summit, by the way, in this calendar year. And so a lot on the president's plate, but frankly, a lot at stake for U.S. national security. And we haven't even gotten to Iran yet, but that's a real challenge. And I think the president is again, very clear-eyed what who he's dealing with. And that's why you've seen on these Truth Socials, and that's why you seem to be very clear in terms of what he wants to achieve and to see if we can get those outcomes. We'll see on Friday when we talk, but this is a very consequential week.
1: Yeah, see where we are at the end of the week. When it comes to Xi, that's going to be interesting, too, and just how this UN General Assembly sets the stage for their talks, both in public and behind closed doors. What do you think is Trump's number one priority with Xi Jinping? And what would the president constitute as a win for the United States at the end of it?
0: I think President Xi's objective here is really, or President Trump's objective here is to really, you know, solidify what he thinks is a personal relationship he has with President Xi, and then try to move forward. Secretary Bessent, over the last hour, just made an announcement that at his level and it's his with China, that they've set forth a dialogue on artificial intelligence, to have a formal dialogue moving forward with. I think the president would like to achieve that. Frankly, President Xi in the past and the Biden administration, specifically in California in 2023 and then in Geneva in 2024, kind of blew off the Biden administration and has since also blown off the Trump administration regarding the development of artificial intelligence, because frankly, President Xi wants to dominate that world. I think if we can get an agreement to have dialogue on artificial intelligence moving forward, there's also the other topics of trade, as well as with regard to technology, specifically AI. I think the president also wants to get President Xi, I don't know if this is going to be successful, but he wants to get President Xi to support him on trying to find a solution to the Persian Gulf, particularly the Strait of Hormuz, and to compel Xi to back off of providing intelligence, satellite imagery, if you will, on how Iran's able to target U.S. forces, but also Arab nations there in the region. I don't think that's going to be successful, but I think if the president gets one or two wins out of this, either publicly or back channel, I think that would be a successful summit. We'll see how that plays out.
1: Yeah, and we'll see what common ground, if any, they're able to find this week. Lieutenant General Richard Newton, thank you, sir, for your time, as always.
0: Okay, good morning, Marky.
1: Good morning to you. Still ahead, everybody.
2: Has she ever asked for your forgiveness?
3: No, but I gave it to her.
1: Patrick Clancy shares his story about the night his ex-wife, Lindsay, killed their three children. What he says about the heartbreaking final moments of their youngest child's life. That's next.
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4: The fight for the future of an arts and entertainment icon. I'm Mike Vaccaro, News Nation Washington Bureau Chief. A federal judge has issued a deadline of next Wednesday for Kennedy Center officials to explain why the famed venue is now closed. It comes as the existence of the building itself is now in question after a photo taken aboard Air Force One appears to show President Trump eyeing a poster that references the center being demolished. The fight comes amid an ongoing battle to add the president's name to the building after a federal court blocked the renaming backed by the president himself.
5: I think that the Trump administration should certainly have recognition because, frankly, if we don't do that, it's going to close. It'll end up being ripped down.
4: The venue is now temporarily closed as officials cite an urgent need for structural repairs. This after cameras recently caught a portion of the ceiling falling to the floor. The Trump administration backed over $250 million for repairs, a bill that was approved by Congress in July 2025. That project is now on hold as the fight over the name intensifies. I'm Mike Vaccaro, and this is the News Nation Political Minute.
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11: Some extremely sad news to report coming from Hollywood this morning. Cindy Crawford's son, Presley Gerber, died at a rehab facility on Sunday. He was just 27 years old. His death was confirmed by Crawford's rep, who shared a short statement reading, quote, "The family is asking for privacy during this very difficult and painful time." Presley was Cindy's only son and the older brother of model and actress Kaia Gerber. Presley had previously been open about his mental health and drug struggles, and a cause of death was not listed. But, of course, thinking of that family this morning. For the first time since his ex-wife's murder trial, we are hearing from Patrick Clancy. His ex-wife, Lindsay Clancy, admitted to killing their three children back in 2023. Patrick says the headlines about Lindsay being a killer mom and a monster are not accurate, and that he forgives her for what she did. Speaking to 60 Minutes, he also detailed how he prayed for his youngest child, his 8-month-old son, to be saved, only for him to die in his arms. Take a listen.
12: And I remember just thinking, just give me one kid. And I would raise him as best I could, and I would give him the best life I possibly could.
13: Did you ask Lindsay why she did it?
12: I asked her if she remembered it.
13: And what did she say?
12: She said it was like a dream. And she remembered it much in the way you would remember a dream after waking up.
11: Clancy says the theories about him being behind the murders take away from his kids' legacies and also helping new moms with mental health struggles. He also revealed that he and his new wife are expecting a child. Lindsay Clancy remains in jail after the mistrial, and she will be back in court at the end of the month. Ed Sheeran has spoken out for the first time after artist Macklemore was controversially dropped from his concert following his Free Palestine remarks on stage. Now, Sheeran did release a statement saying it wasn't his call to get rid of Macklemore. It was his promoter's. But he stayed silent on the actual issue, which has been Gaza. That is until his recent show in Philly. Take a listen.
14: What happened in Israel and at the Nome Music Festival on October 7th was horrific and compounded centuries of Jewish pain. What is happening in Gaza is catastrophic and unjustifiable and disproportionate. Our heart has been broken by the scale of devastation and loss of civilians' lives.
11: And ticket sales were reportedly down, but Sheeran did say it was the best show he ever played in his life due to the overpowering love and support from his fans. Hey, before President Trump makes his first appearance at the UN General Assembly this week, he will also make a rare stop at Gracie Mansion today. That is home to New York City Mayor Zohran Mamdani. News Nation's Marcus Espinoza is live in New York City for us. Marcus, things could get interesting here, to say the least. What do we know about today's meeting?
0: Yes. Hey, Marky, good morning. It's going to be a whirlwind day. I mean that literally, as well as the wind is picking up here. And NYPD, they are stepping up their security, as you would expect. So the last time these two met was back at the White House. They covered a wide range of topics. We're not sure where exactly they're going to head today, but the mayor said they have been in contact since that very first meeting.
8: When it comes to the president, we continue to have a conversation about how best to deliver for this city. And that is a conversation that has been done in person. It's been done over the phone, and it will continue so long as either of us have the ability to deliver for this city.
0: So not since 1981 has a president visited Great Gracie Mansion here. So certainly the security is stepped up here for all the right reasons. President Trump has a busy day today and then, of course, tomorrow at the UN. Marky?
11: Consequential week ahead. Marcus Espinoza, thank you. I know a lot of you were watching this last night. Talk about a thriller of a Sunday night football evening. It ended with the Kansas City Chiefs improving to 2-0 on the season with a 33-30 win over the Colts. Patrick Mahomes threw for 382 yards and three touchdowns. Harrison Butker nailed the game-winning field goal as time expired to give the Chiefs the overtime victory there. Now, elsewhere, a pair of young star quarterbacks may have to miss time after suffering big injuries on Sunday. The Bears' Caleb Williams had to be carted off the field. He had a hamstring injury in the fourth quarter of Chicago's 9-3 loss to the Minnesota Vikings. Then I was watching this one in real time. Washington Commander star Jaden Daniels, he also left his game early. The quarterback suffered a dislocated elbow when he fell to the turf just before halftime of Washington's loss in Dallas last night. It was really tough to watch. And we're told he is expected to undergo additional testing later today. So wishing both of them well, and we'll keep you posted as to what recovery looks like. That does it for me on Morning in America. News Nation Live with Marnie Hughes is up next. I'll see you back here first thing tomorrow morning.
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2: President Trump heading to New York today for the UN General Assembly. He'll also sit down with the city's mayor and a big meeting this week at the White House with China's President Xi. One major challenge that faces the president right now, continued threats and defiance from Iran. Lindsay Clancy's ex-husband also speaking out for the first time since her mistrial, what he's saying about his new wife and starting another family. Serious storms wash out weekend plans, some making the best of it, but it is not over yet. The next round of severe weather moving across the East Coast. Plus,
3: from the 13, Mahomes fires right. Kelsey, touchdown.
2: Cue the camera pan to Taylor Swift celebrating the Chiefs' win in Kansas City, plus a devastating injury for Chicago's QB.
4: Woo! Whoa. Oh, my God.
2: A bystander captures the moment. An ICE officer fires at a migrant in Austin. Good morning. I'm Marnie Hughes in Chicago. Thanks for joining us. Authorities say the Venezuelan national is in serious but stable condition and will remain in custody awaiting removal from the U.S. In a statement, the Department of Homeland Security says the suspect entered the U.S. illegally during the Biden administration and had a final order of removal. DHS and the FBI are now investigating, but local leaders want more of an explanation and clarity. In a post, Texas Democratic Congressman Greg Caesar said the suspect must not be removed from the country and also called for him to receive proper medical care.
5: As mayor of the city of Austin, I'm very angry about this. I'm extremely unhappy. A person being shot on the streets of Austin by someone purporting to be law enforcement, particularly when it's ICE, is something that causes me to be unhappy and angry about it. And while I'm unhappy and I'm angry about it, I'm not surprised at all. It's happened in other cities. With the nature of ICE and the way ICE is doing its business these days and the chaos that we see it performing and fomenting, there's no reason for us to be surprised by it.
2: Protesters at the scene of the shooting this morning, the man's family and attorney have identified him as Wilbur Garces. Xavier Walton is joining us this morning with an update on the investigation and case. Xavier?
6: Marnie, good morning. You know, there are still a lot of unanswered questions, but with that said, we are getting new information. There's a really big push from lawmakers and city officials to get more information out there and to be fully transparent when it comes to this investigation. But with that said, here's the man authorities say was shot by ICE just yesterday. His name, Wilbur Rafael Garces Perez. Texas Congressman Greg Caesar says that he's already out of the hospital. He's been taken into ICE custody, but these are pictures of him. Federal law enforcement sources tell News Nation the encounter, it began as a traffic stop. Perez at the time was delivering for DoorDash, but reportedly fled when he was encountered by ICE. Texas DPS says, you know, ICE requested help with a vehicle pursuit, but the shooting happened before the state troopers actually got to the scene. Sources telling News Nation, as you mentioned, Marnie, that the man is a Venezuelan national with the final order of removal, meaning that's the final deportation order. Congressman Caesar, you know, he sent a letter to Homeland Security Secretary Mark Wayne Mullen and acting ICE Director David Venturella, asking both agencies to preserve all evidence, to immediately release any body cam and dash cam footage from the scene, and to provide Congress with a briefing by next Monday.
7: There's footage of him being shot. I've seen videos of the bullet wound in his back, of him being pulled out of the car. But ICE has not given any detail other than to suggest that he was fleeing.

0: being or that he has a final order of removal, which I don't concede, but also neither of those things would warrant shooting him in the back of the neck.
1: So that was the attorney for Perez saying she still doesn't know, you know, where her client is. Meantime, DHS, you showed this earlier, put out this statement saying HSI, you saw them with their jackets on at the scene, leading the investigation. The FBI also assisting. Perez, though, stable and in federal custody, pending removal. Mark, in New York Times reporting, there have been at least 23 shootings involving immigration or federal immigration agents since President Trump took office a second time back in January. Just the last couple of months, July and August, per month, there have been more than 50,000 arrests, which is the first time in its history. With that said, you know, local leaders are really pushing for more information, including the attorney there, too. She just wants to simply know that he's okay and also where he is.
2: All right, Xavier, thank you. The president is gearing up for a number of high-stakes meetings with world leaders this week. Later today, he will be heading to New York City ahead of the United Nations General Assembly meeting. He'll also be meeting with New York City Mayor Zoran Mamdani, along with French President Emmanuel Macron and Ukraine's President Zelensky. Also on tap this week, a three-day state visit from Chinese President Xi Jinping at the White House.
3: We're doing very well with China. I would say others maybe not so well, but we're doing very well with China. And President Xi and I have a good relationship. You know, China's paying us a lot of tariffs. And you remember I had it up to 145% at one point, but it was too much. It was really hurting them badly, and I didn't want to do that.
2: Marcus Espinoza is live outside of Gracie Mansion with the president's meeting with Mamdani. Corey Smith at the White House with the latest on his messaging on the war with Iran. First, though, Brooke Schaefer standing by outside of the United Nations. Brooke, good morning to you. There is a lot on the president's agenda this week.
4: To say the least, Marnie, when President Trump arrives here in New York City later today, he's got a full agenda. We've got wars, security, AI, all on the list of topics here for Trump and world leaders at the UN General Assembly. The big public moment really starts tomorrow, Marnie, as that general debate gets underway. Nearly 130 heads of state and government are expected here in New York in person. President Trump will make his speech Tuesday. His administration says it will be a direct confrontation with global crises, including, of course, Iran. The president expected to draw a hard line on preventing Tehran from getting a nuclear weapon. President Trump, he's also got a full slate of high-profile meetings starting today, as you mentioned, with New York City's Mayor Zoran Mamdani. Then tomorrow with several world leaders, including Venezuela's interim president, Delcy Rodriguez. That moment is expected to be an informal pull-aside, not a bilateral meeting. Even still, it is the first time these two leaders will be face-to-face since the U.S. captured then-Venezuelan leader Nicolas Maduro back in January. Trump also expected to meet with Ukrainian President Volodymyr Zelensky as the White House still looks to broker an agreement for de-escalation between Russia and Ukraine. Zelensky said this weekend that he spoke with Trump. The two agreed to meet this week in New York, saying, quote, this meeting could change a lot. There is diplomatic momentum. Now, notably, Marnie, Chinese President Xi Jinping will meet with President Trump in Washington, D.C. later this week, not here at the U.N. Artificial intelligence and those calls for regulation expected to dominate that conversation. Marnie?
2: Yes, serious layer of issues that the two will be confronting. All right, Brooke, thank you. News Nation national correspondent Marcus Espinoza is outside Gracie Mansion in Manhattan with more on the president's meeting with Mayor Mamdani. Marcus, good morning.
5: Hey, Marnie, good morning. Security is top of mind right now. Tow trucks, in fact, are even moving vehicles out of in front of Gracie Mansion here. So that is something that is top of mind. But talk about the fact that these two are meeting again, President Trump and the mayor, Zoran Mamdani. Two previous times that they met, it was back at the White House. And certainly it was something to see on television. The mayor says, though, that they've been in contact really since that very first meeting.
6: When it comes to the president, we continue to have a conversation about how best to deliver for this city. And that is a conversation that has been done in person. It's been done over the phone, and it will continue so long as either of us have the ability to deliver for this city.
5: So, Marnie, a president has not been to Gracie Mansion since 1981. It'll be the first time for President Trump here. So we are certainly paying attention to what that meeting will be like. When these two men get in the same room, they certainly offered up many sound bites in previous times. So we will be standing by for that.
2: All right, as we will we. Marcus, thank you. News Nation's Corey Smith is at the White House for us this morning.

0: On top of everything that's going on there, the president has another big decision to make, Corey, when it comes to Iran this week.
1: Yeah, Marnie, we went into the weekend with the president teasing this major decision on the war, and he's only built up the suspense from there, reportedly telling Fox News his options are wiping Iran out, letting them rot economically, or making a deal. But he's offered no timeline on when he expects to make that decision. Here's UN Ambassador Mike Waltz on the president's mindset.
2: Time with the president's strategy and Operation Economic Fury is on the president and on the United States side. I wouldn't necessarily put a timeline on it, but I think the president is focused on his clear objectives, that Iran will never have a nuclear weapon and that they are welcome to come back to the table when they're ready to negotiate in good faith. And meanwhile, maximum pressure will stay in place on the regime's economy.
1: Now, you can expect the president to receive plenty of input at the UN General Assembly in New York this week. He's set to meet with several Gulf leaders on the sidelines of the annual gathering. Iran will also have a presence at the UN. The administration will allow the country's president and foreign minister to attend. Over the weekend, reports emerged that Iran has told mediators the conditions necessary to get Tehran back to the negotiating table, including ending the war on all fronts, unfreezing Iranian assets, and ending the naval blockade. Now, we've heard those demands before, and the U.S. has consistently rejected them. Meanwhile, navigating the Strait of Hormuz continues to be a treacherous endeavor. According to the U.K. Maritime Trade Operations Group, another ship was struck by a projectile today, injuring two people. Oil prices are down this morning, but still hovering dangerously close to that $100 per barrel mark. As for Operation Economic Outcast, it continues to squeeze the Iranian economy. Treasury Secretary Scott Bessent says dozens of Iranian-based airlines could be shut down come Wednesday due to heavy sanctions on airport service providers. The secretary basically saying if an Iranian plane lands at an airport, you cannot refuel it or provide any services, or you risk being cut off from the dollar. Bessent also says China has been very engaged with Operation Economic Outcast, given Beijing is one of Iran's largest oil customers. He says he's held talks with his Chinese counterpart over the weekend. All of this coming as the president prepares to host that man, President Xi Jinping, who you just saw there at the White House this week for a high-stakes state visit where trade and artificial intelligence are sure to dominate the conversation, not to mention the war in Iran. Marnie?
0: All right. Corey Smith, live from the White House. Corey, thank you.
3: And I remember just thinking, just give me one. Just give me one kid. And I would raise him as best I could. And I would give him the best life I possibly could.
0: Patrick Clancy sitting down for his first TV interview since his ex-wife's murder trial. He's talking about the kids and his life now. A powerful nor'easter is taking shape off of the East Coast. It's threatening coastal communities with rain, flooding, and gusty winds.
4: When it comes to the president, we continue to have a conversation about how best to deliver for this city. And that is a conversation that has been done in person, it's been done over the phone, and it will continue so long as either of us have the ability to deliver for this city.
0: Plus, the major issue on the table as President Trump and New York's Mayor Mamdani prepare to meet face to face today.
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7: Watching that last guy go down that hill. Nasty storms, raining out, tailgates, festivals. A lot of end of summer celebrations across the southeast this weekend with torrential rain and lightning forcing thousands of people to take shelter. And this threat is not over yet. We've got another round of severe storms set to slam the East Coast this week, with forecasters saying the nor'easter of the season is right around the corner, expected to batter the coast with rain, flooding, and high winds. We're looking at 60 miles an hour plus by Friday. Millions of Americans from New England to the Outer Banks could be under weather warnings. Meanwhile, in the Midwest, bracing for flash floods on the heels of a rain-packed summer that left some communities underwater. Indiana, we've talked a lot about the Hoosier State getting slammed again just over a month after devastating flooding left thousands of homes and businesses damaged. Parts of central Indiana are again under flood advisories, at least until mid-morning. Patrick Clancy is opening up for the first time after testifying in his ex-wife's murder trial. Coming up, the heartbreaking details he is sharing about their youngest child's final moments.
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18: My mom is a veteran and she was injured in the line of duty.
19: I hurt my leg in a training accident when she was only 2 years old.
18: She had 7 different surgeries over the span of 9 years and there were tons of complications.
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7: New this morning, Lindsay Clancy's ex-husband is speaking out for the first time following her mistrial in the murders of their 3 children. Patrick Clancy sat down with 60 Minutes, and he says he believes Lindsay was driven by mental illness.
21: I saw headlines that said, you know, killer mom and baby murderer, monster, and none of them were accurate. I believe that it was her mental illness that caused that. I think I did the best I could with what I had at the time. And I live with the outcome. I live with it every day.
7: Lindsay's defense argues that she was suffering from postpartum psychosis after about 38 hours of deliberations. The jury could not come to a unanimous decision, and the judge then declared the mistrial. Only one juror favored conviction. News Nation's Brian Enten spoke to that juror's lawyer, who says he never doubted that Lindsay was responsible.
22: From the beginning and unwavered. He said at the beginning it was eight who were looking at Lindsay as she was not guilty. 2 were looking at Lindsay like she was guilty. And then another 2 were, you know, undecided. And he said from the beginning, the 8 that were looking at Lindsay like they're not guilty, you could tell they were trying to persuade everybody else to vote the same way.
7: A status hearing is set for next week in the case where the defense will move to dismiss the charges. Prosecutors have not yet said whether they'll retry the case, but Patrick Clancy is ready, he says, to put it to rest despite the hardships that he has faced while testifying.
21: And I started having this massive traumatic panic attack. My heart was pounding. And they put me in an ambulance. They offered me some medication, but I said, I don't want it because I want to go back and I want to finish this so I can be done with this.
7: Joining us now, Karen Conti, trial attorney and author of Killing Time with John Wayne Gacy. Karen, good morning to you. Could his interview be introduced in court if this goes to a second trial?
0: It probably won't be, but I think the prosecutors should listen to what he's saying. This is the man who's really affected by this outcome, this horrible situation, and he is saying he wants to put an end to it. And so, you know, again, prosecutors represent the state or the Commonwealth in this case. So the victims don't get to dictate who gets prosecuted and how, but if you listen to these victims, they're saying they're done with this. So I'm hoping that the prosecutors will take into account his pain and suffering in what they do next.
7: Is there a deadline for prosecutors, or might we hear at this statting hearing their desire to prosecute or not?
0: I think what's going to happen, Marnie, is that on the 29th, when the case is scheduled to go back to court, there's going to be that motion to basically say that there's double jeopardy and she can't be retried. The judge will decide that. I think after that is when the prosecutors are going to make their decision, and they're going to probably conference and consider a lot of different options on how to charge her again and how to retry the case if that's what they choose.
7: What do you think, Karen, are the factors they will likely be considering, given the first trial and given what would be ahead for a second?
0: Well, the first trial has to be a message to them. 11-1. Now, this is just one jury, right? So I've seen cases where there have been three mistrials. So you've got three different sets of jurors who have totally different views coming into this case, polarized. And, you know, this issue is such a polarizing issue. But I think they're going to listen to what the jury did. And I think what they're going to do is they're going to downcharge it, meaning, why would they charge her with first-degree murder when that is going to really make the jury be so even more polarized? So I think they're going to downcharge it, maybe put a second-degree murder charge. Of course, the insanity defense is going to be on the table still. But I think they may just tone it down just a little bit, given what the jurors have said.
7: Yeah, the law is the law, and nothing's going to change it. But in my mind, I was thinking, you know, what the jury was wrestling with was not guilty by reason of insanity and hung up on the fact that she admitted to doing it. You know, changing the phrasing to guilty by reason of insanity makes you think about the case a whole lot differently. That's a side note. I just had that thought and I was like, I know that they're wrestling with that. Let's say this does go to a second trial. What types of parameters would the judge need to put up around that second trial to protect the jury and the case?
0: Well, the judge did a lot of things to protect this jury. During the trial, they were anonymous. And you see this a lot in cases where there's terrorism or there's gang activity because you don't want influence from outside. And then usually afterwards, the jurors' names were released. But in this case, the judge did not release the jurors' names. And so he basically wanted to protect them. But the fact that this juror, his name came up, we don't really know how that name came up. So I think the judge is going to look at this even more carefully and try very hard to protect the jury. Because listen, who wants to set the precedent that every time you go on jury duty, you're going to get death threats if you don't reach a verdict that the public thinks is correct? And remember, these 12 jurors sat there the whole time. We didn't. As much as we watched on television, we weren't there and we weren't tasked with what they had to decide and determine.
7: Yeah, they lived it and they had to take it home every night and have to live with it now for the rest of their lives being in that courtroom. All right, Karen, I appreciate the time as always. Thank you.
0: Sure. Take care.
7: A packed week for President Trump. He's going to head to New York today as the UN kicks off its General Assembly, the meeting of a number of leaders from New York to New York's Mayor Mamdani to the highly anticipated summit he has later this week at the White House with China's President Xi Jinping.
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7: Moments ago, Secretary of State Marco Rubio rang the opening bell at the New York Stock Exchange. The symbolic moment marks the kickoff of the United Nations General Assembly and a high-level week in Manhattan, bringing the administration's foreign policy goals straight in line to the financial heart of the country. State Department officials say their focus for this week is on securing economic peace through global stability. And this morning, the president is balancing several moving pieces as he tries to protect his vision for the country. And it starts with a serious legal showdown exploding at the White House, kicking off a chaotic week for the administration. Network outlets CNN, MS Now, and Politico have officially notified the president they are suing his team after they were blocked from White House access. It's a big legal fight over who gets to be inside the West Wing. And it also lands as the president enters a whirlwind week in New York. He'll start with a meeting with New York City Mayor Zohran Mamdani. That face-to-face follows an intense discussion in the White House after Election Day.
1: We agree on a lot more than I would have thought. I think he's, I want him to do a great job, and we'll help him do a great job. You know, he may have different views. I met with a man who's a very rational person. I met with a man who wants to see, really wants to see New York be great again.
7: The sit-down kicks off a week, though, of other meetings with international allies before delivering a speech, a critical speech, the president will at the UN General Assembly. He'll also meet with French President Emmanuel Macron. That will be later today. The focus on Thursday will be the president and Chinese President Xi Jinping. He recently went to China. They rolled out the red carpet to host now the Chinese president here at home at the White House.
1: We're doing very well with China. I would say others maybe not so well, but we're doing very well with China. And President Xi and I have a good relationship.
7: Joining us now, White House reporter at The Hill, Julia Manchester. Julia, good morning to you. All right, we've got a lot of ground to cover. Let's start with this partial media ban at the White House, CNN, MSN, now Politico. What are you hearing about this lawsuit, and what's the feeling right now at the White House?
6: Well, we're still getting details about the lawsuit. We saw that statement put out by the attorney representing CNN, MS Now, and Politico. We saw President Trump push back on the statement, saying he is not instituting an assault on the free press, but rather an assault on the fake news media. But look, I think right now we are really in uncharted territory when it comes to White House coverage going forward. You know, Marnie, you mentioned today the president of the United States, Donald Trump, heads to New York City for the United Nations General Assembly. Now, normally, there would be a TV correspondent, camera, and sound person, a crew, traveling in that press pool that will be traveling with the president. But because CNN has been banned and they were supposed to travel today with the president to the United Nations, you're seeing the other major television networks in the United States, which form the television TV pool at the White House, they are pulling out, saying they are standing in solidarity with CNN. Now, we will still have information coming out of the press pool traveling with President Trump. My colleague at The Hill, for example, will be traveling with the president. There will be a radio correspondent, a secondary TV correspondent as well. But this is, we are really seeing the real life impact of this ban playing out in one of the busiest news weeks, I would say, for the president in quite some time.
7: What are your sources within the West Wing telling you about the administration's next move as we watch this play out?
6: Well, we really just don't know what the next move is. I think, you know, this move from President Trump caught many people by surprise, including us in the news media. But we do know that President Trump has said he will not necessarily stop at CNN, MS Now, and Politico, that there could be other outlets up next. But, you know, like I said before, I think you're going to see the White House and President Trump really see the real life impact of this ban when you have a major TV outlet and the other major TV outlets banding together and saying they won't travel with the president or they're to cover this event because one of them has been banned. This is a president that loves TV coverage. He likes being on TV. And now you're going to see, you know, sort of that hindered going forward because of this ban.
7: Yeah, well, some serious issues at play and certainly unprecedented what we're seeing. Julia, in addition, the president will be in New York. There's a lot of hype around this meeting he'll have with Mayor Mamdani, first time for a president at Gracie Mansion. What is the most pressing issue these two will discuss?
6: I think there's a number of issues they're going to discuss. You know, obviously, the president has talked about how, you know, he cares about New York City, the development of New York City. You know, he and Mamdani have talked about that. For example, of course, you have that congestion tax, if you will, that's been instituted in New York City that President Trump has talked about. So that will be on, you know, certainly on display. But these men also have a lot of disagreements on a number of issues, including, you know, just politically. You have Mamdani, who is very liberal, President Trump, who is very conservative. So I think some of those issues could be very well broke, you know, discussed between these two men. But at the same time, I think a lot of us were caught by surprise last fall when Mamdani went to the White House and had what seemed to be a very pleasant meeting with President Trump, and Trump saying despite his political differences and disagreements with Mamdani, he personally really likes the New York City mayor. So it will be interesting to see what comes out of today's meeting.
7: And then we've got this big meeting with China's President Xi this week. I mean, the list of topics that these two will discuss are important, and they're topical, and they're of critical nature moving forward. What are you hearing about the three-day state visit and what all it will entail?
6: Well, we're just getting guidance from the First Lady.

0: very glitzy and glamorous on the outside, but the nitty gritty details of these very controversial issues will certainly be at play.
1: Yeah, and throw trade into the mix as well. What a week it's going to be. Julia, thank you as always. And again, the president will be addressing the UN General Assembly tomorrow. A push for transparency about to collide with the Pentagon, forcing a brand new wave of scrutiny inside Congress as we start the day. The War Department dropping its sixth batch of classified files on unidentified anomalous phenomena, releasing more than 70 sensitive documents, videos and audio clips that date all the way back to 1952. For the first time, these files expose deep government research into warp drives, wormholes, and even bizarre physical injuries linked to encounters with unknown craft. Here's News Nation's Nancy Liu.
2: More than 70 files are in this latest release, and perhaps the most highly anticipated is a lengthy audio recording from 1952. Take a listen to this previously classified presentation by Air Force Captain Edward Rappelt.
3: I'd say about 20% of the 800 or 900 reports that we now have just cannot be explained. I mean, you can't say that looks like a meteor. You can't say that could be a balloon if there's a balloon in the area, because it just doesn't tie up. They've seen something and we don't know what it is.
2: It was Missouri Congressman Eric Burleson who pushed for release of the audio file, which also includes mention of extreme high-speed radar detections of objects going up to 3,500 miles per hour. Burleson recently spoke with News Nation's Ross Coulthard.
4: What I have seen, where they have shown up and have been videotaped, definitively, at the end of the day, these things do exist, and I don't know, and nobody knows what they are.
2: One of the new video files out is a minute-long clip from just last year. This is taken by a U.S. military infrared sensor in the Middle East. The video shows a cluster of six lights moving downward, which the crew estimated was traveling nearly 500 miles per hour. That sighting remains unexplained. There's also this Kodachrome film shot in June of 1952 by a Navy chief warrant officer in Utah. You can see a pattern of white lights to the right of that black bar. The Air Force investigated but found no explanation for the UFOs. In a sign of the times when film was often spliced and reused, after about a minute, the footage transitions to an apparent sewing demonstration. This is the first release since the Pentagon's new waiver allowing government personnel to bypass lifelong non-disclosure agreements. And there's anticipation now over future releases and what people may have to say about it all. In Los Angeles, Nancy Liu, News Nation.
1: People have a lot to say about it all, right? All right, week two in, the NFL delivers big plays, big surprises, some stunning finishes, from overtime thrillers to statement wins and some tough injuries. An update next.
5: I wanted to bring my take on real coffee to the community. When I got my Toyota BZ, I realized it had something special. The space to create a mobile espresso bar. 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For some, that means making a statement. 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Others like to take the path less traveled, and the BZ Woodland helps them chart their own course.
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0: of an arts and entertainment icon. I'm Mike Vaccaro, News Nation Washington Bureau Chief. A federal judge has issued a deadline of next Wednesday for Kennedy Center officials to explain why the famed venue is now closed. It comes as the existence of the building itself is now in question after a photo taken aboard Air Force One appears to show President Trump eyeing a poster that references the center being demolished. The fight comes amid an ongoing battle to add the president's name to the building after a federal court blocked the renaming backed by the president himself.
1: I think that the Trump administration should certainly have recognition because, frankly, if we don't do that, it's going to close. It'll end up being ripped down.
0: The venue is now temporarily closed as officials cite an urgent need for structural repairs. This after cameras recently caught a portion of the ceiling falling to the floor. The Trump administration backed over $250 million for repairs, a bill that was approved by Congress in July 2025. That project is now on hold as the fight over the name intensifies. I'm Mike Vaccaro, and this is the News Nation Political Minute.
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11: Ed Sheeran is speaking out for the first time after Macklemore was dropped from his concert following his Free Palestine remarks. Sheeran says it was not his call to get rid of Macklemore. It was his promoters. He has stayed silent on the Gaza issue until now. Here he is at a recent show in Philadelphia.
12: What happened in Israel and at the Nome Music Festival on October 7th was horrific and compounded centuries of Jewish pain. What is happening in Gaza is catastrophic and unjustifiable and disproportionate. Our heart has been broken by the scale of devastation and loss of civilians' lives.
11: Ticket sales were reportedly down, but Sheeran says it was the best show he ever played, thanks to the love and support from his fans. All right, let's talk some football. Week two of the NFL came down to the final seconds. Some big stops, some late touchdowns, and a walk-off win. Check it out.
13: Here we go. Last breath for Chicago, and Dallas Turner finishes the job. Here's Hurts. Rolling to the right. Floats it back in the end zone. It is caught! Darius Cooper, the biggest catch of his life.
14: Option for error, microscopic here. Jackson puts some air under it. Jackson's pass picked off. Intercepted by Blackman. And the Saints turn out the lights on the Ravens here in Baltimore.
15: Final play is Sunday, number two of the season. Butker, 40 for the win. Kansas City, 2-0.
11: That's News Nation's version of the red zone, just an abbreviated version. Joining me now, former NFL player Marcus Ogden. I walk into my family room to the red zone on Sundays, and I mean, it is just overload. I mean, we had so many moments, more, Marcus, that we can talk about. Good morning, and thank you as always. Let's start, though, since I'm in Chicago, with the Bears and the Vikings and Caleb Williams' injury. We're still waiting to hear on him, but you could hear a pin drop in that stadium as he was taken off the field.
16: Yeah, Marty.

0: That was very, very sad to see. Great football player, great guy. It looks like it's a hamstring injury. So that's somewhat more good news than bad. I was worried about being a knee. Hamstrings heal faster and it's a bigger muscle. So hopefully, if that's it, he can get a quick recovery, maybe 4 or 6 weeks. So again, it's never good to get injured, but I was happy to see it wasn't a knee. That's what really concerned me because he's such a great guy with a great career on his on the way.
1: I mean, it was a muddy, messy field, and it was kind of a messy game as well. After their big 59-point week one win, what else stood out to you about Chicago and also the Vikings in this matchup?
0: The Vikings defense, Martin, was very aggressive. They gave up nothing. You saw that in the game. They got the sack to seal the game. They were just harassing Caleb Williams. They were harassing the quarterback. Anytime, Martin, a defensive line can get pressure and can win the line of scrimmage battle and push the O-line backwards and kind of create a stalemate or get pushed into the backfield, it's going to be a long day for the offense. So Minnesota Vikings defense did a phenomenal job harassing the quarterback and establishing the line of scrimmage.
1: Yeah, it was a tough loss for the Bears, thinking about Caleb this morning. Cincinnati 2-0, Marcus, holding Houston to just 6 points in that game. Are they underrated defensively? What do you think of this team so far?
0: They are doing exceptionally well, Mark. So I'm in North Carolina, the Raleigh area. Dexter Lawrence is from this area. Went to Wake Forest High School, played there for them. Was an amazing player. Went to Clemson and on now with the Bengals. The Bengals defense, Marty, is for real. They do not give up the run. They get good pressure on the quarterback, and their secondary is playing lockdown coverage. Anytime, Marty, your defensive line is getting pressure and winning again, getting to the quarterback, it makes it so much easier for the guys in the secondary to do their job much more effectively.
1: Capping off Sunday, we had the Chiefs 2-0 after missing the playoffs last season. What do you think? Are they back in form as they kick things off?
0: Anytime Mahomes is that on, Marty, look out. Again, 33 points. The offense is clicking. They're getting great pass. Kelce looks like the young version himself. But Mahomes is doing great things. No turnovers, Marty. Deep balls, short balls, intermediate. But again, he has great pocket presence, Marty. He feels pressure. He knows how to step up, sidestep, and doesn't it gets away from it. I'm telling you, right, the Chiefs right now look sensational after two games so far this year.
1: Yeah, really, really strong. All right, on Friday, you and I talked about the biggest college game of the weekend. In my mind, that was Ole Miss with Lane Kiffin's return as the head coach of LSU as he went to Oxford. What a game, Marcus. I mean, right down until the final drive, I was wondering if LSU was going to pull it off. Ole Miss wins in a big, big game on home turf. What message did that send to Kiffin and all the haters?
0: What happens is, right, Marty, is that Ole Miss told everybody that Lane Kiffin, who is a really great coach, they don't care. They don't worry about all the hype. They don't worry about all the fluff. It's about playing football in between the hashes, on the gridiron. And again, Ole Miss, they came up big at the end. Great deflection by the defensive line. Great interception by the secondary. And again, great win in Oxford against a great football team. Number 7 ranked beats number 8 ranked in a classic showdown in the South in our country.
1: Yeah, I mean, it was it's what sports books are written about, right? These kind of rivalries. It was fun to watch. Marcus, as always, we'll be talking again soon. Thank you, my friend.
0: Have a great day, Marnie.
1: You too. Still ahead, the Royal Rift. This is getting uglier. Buckingham Palace responds as Diana's brother doubles down on his public clash with King Charles. Next.
2: Baseball has always been a game of inches. Now, it's also a game of seconds. 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
3: 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First half 2026.

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7: Have a nuclear weapon, and you know what? They won't. And the war's going to end soon. And when it ends, your gas prices are going to drop to a level that they were before.
8: President Trump weighing his next move when it comes to Iran, even raising the possibility of blowing the entire nation up.
9: I'm very angry about this. A person being shot on the streets of Austin by someone purporting to be law enforcement, particularly when it's ICE, is something that causes me to be unhappy and angry about it.
8: And this developing story, a man shot in Austin at the hands of an ICE agent, the demand now coming from locals. And a major new chapter in the Delphi murder case. Richard Allen's attorneys are going to be back in court today arguing why they think his conviction should be overturned. And a stunning new release is raising fresh questions about UFOs, the newly declassified files, including a chilling recording dating back decades. Thank you for joining us on this Monday morning. I'm Marnie Hughes in Chicago. Nearly 130 heads of state will converge this week for the 81st session of the UN General Assembly in New York. It is the biggest diplomatic gathering in the world, and the stakes are high, especially when it comes right now to Iran. President Trump will leave for New York today, later this afternoon, where he is also set to meet with the city's mayor. Joining us now, News Nation national correspondent Brooke Schaefer. She is outside the UN. Brooke, good morning. So many questions right now surrounding Iran's president who will be attending the assembly.
10: Yeah, the conflict certainly looming over President Trump's visit as he arrives here to New York later today, Marnie. We know President Trump is expected to meet with Gulf leaders while here at the UN. The big question still is whether or not President Trump will have some sort of sit-down or face-to-face conversation meeting with Iran's president, who will also be here. If those two leaders meet, that would certainly be a striking moment. It would be the first time the two of them have met in person since this conflict started. Just this weekend, President Trump said he's considering, quote, blowing up Iran, and that he is in deciding mode about potentially escalating the conflict. As far as a possible meeting between him and Iran's president here in New York, President Trump told Fox News over the weekend he's open to it. Marnie?
8: What else is on the president's agenda, Brooke, for this week?
10: jam-packed agenda, Marnie, for not just President Trump, but of course all of these world leaders who will be here in the Big Apple over the next few days. You've got, you know, you've got wars, security, artificial intelligence, all on the list. The big public moment really starts tomorrow, Tuesday, when that general debate opens. Nearly 130 heads of state and government are expected in person. President Trump, for his part, he'll make his speech tomorrow. His administration says it'll be a direct confrontation with global crises, including, of course, Iran. President Trump, he's also got a full slate of high-profile meetings starting today with New York City's Mayor Zoran Mamdani, tomorrow with several world leaders, including Venezuela's interim president, Delcy Rodriguez. That would be the first meeting for the two since the U.S. captured then-Venezuelan leader Nicolas Maduro back in January. President Trump also expected to meet with Ukrainian President Volodymyr Zelensky, as the White House really looks to still broker a deal, an agreement for de-escalation between Russia and Ukraine. President Trump this morning said, quote, this ridiculous and never-ending war with Ukraine must be ended. Zelensky said ahead of today's meeting with Trump that there is diplomatic momentum. Notably, though, Chinese President Xi Jinping will meet with Trump later this week in Washington, D.C., not here at the U.N. Artificial intelligence expected to dominate their conversation. Marnie.
8: All right. Live in New York. Brooke, thank you. News Nation international correspondent Robert Sherman is with us now. He is in Doha. The president, Robert, has a big decision, as Brooke was laying out, when it comes to Iran. But he's also paying attention to what's happening with the Houthis in Yemen. He spoke with the country's president on the phone Sunday. What do we know about that conversation?
0: Yeah, hey there, Marnie. Well, there is certainly growing pressure for President Trump to get involved militarily in Yemen. We know Saudi Arabia has wanted some kind of kinetic action from the United States, and Yemen's leadership, their internationally recognized government, has wanted some assistance in dealing with the Houthis as well. To this point, the United States has not taken any of those steps in order to participate in military action. Although what you are looking at on your screen here, there has been a blitz coming from the Houthis in Yemen in order to take control of land along the Red Sea, islands in the Red Sea, the Bab el-Mandeb Strait, which puts added pressure on global markets as well as shipping corridors there, with a major Iranian proxy having significant footholds along that waterway right there. Meanwhile, you still have Iran exerting pressure over the Strait of Hormuz. We just got this alert today from the UK's Maritime Trade Operations Center of a ship going through that corridor getting struck by unknown projectiles, multiple people being injured as a result of all of this. So Iran still putting pressure on global markets. But today, Treasury Secretary Scott Bessent said economic pressure is about to get cranked up on Iran. Here's what he said.
11: On September 23rd, all the Iranian airlines will be shut down around the world. And how do we do that? That if they land, you cannot provide them with fuel, you cannot provide them with landing services, you cannot sell them tickets, or you will be knocked out of the dollar system.
0: Diplomacy is not totally off the table here. As we know, Iran's president, foreign minister, will be a part of that delegation heading to the United States. The Iranian leadership has been saying that counteroffers have been put on the table to the United States in order to strike some kind of a deal, which would include many of their demands that they have not budged from, such as lifting the U.S. naval blockade, unfreezing assets. We have not seen a formal response coming from the American.
8: Oh, it looks like we might have lost our connection with Robert. He is in Qatar. Robert, thank you for your reporting. Protests on the brink of taking over the streets in Austin, Texas, as calls for an investigation grow after an ICE officer shot and injured a migrant during a traffic stop.
12: Woo! Whoa. Oh, my God.
8: DHS released a statement saying that the suspect entered the U.S. illegally during the Biden administration and had a final order of removal. DHS and the FBI are investigating, but local leaders want more information. Texas Democratic Congressman Greg Kassar says the suspect must not be removed from the country and called for him to receive proper medical care. Meantime, protesters at the scene of the shooting, the man's family and attorney, have identified him as Wilbur Garces. News Nation's Xavier Walton has the latest.
13: Marnie, good morning. Yeah, still a lot of unanswered questions, but we're slowly starting to get new information, including he only spent a short period of time in the hospital, according to his attorney. Here's the man authorities say was shot by ICE. His name, Wilbur Rafael Garces Perez. Texas Congressman Greg Casar says he already out of the hospital, was taken into ICE custody. Federal law enforcement telling News Nation the encounter started as a traffic stop. Perez, at the time, was delivering for DoorDash, but reportedly fled when he was encountered by ICE. Now, Texas DPS says ICE requested help with the vehicle pursuit, but the shooting happened before state troopers got there. Sources also telling News Nation Perez is a Venezuelan national with a final order of removal, meaning a final deportation order. Congressman Casar sent a letter to Homeland Security Secretary Mark Wayne Mullen and acting ICE Director David Venturella, asking both agencies to preserve all evidence, to immediately release any body cam and dash cam footage from the scene, and also to provide Congress with a briefing by next Monday. His attorney concerned for a client.
14: There's footage of him being shot. I've seen videos of the bullet wound in his back, of him being pulled out of the car. But ICE has not given any detail other than to suggest that he was fleeing or that he has a final order of removal, which I don't concede, but also neither of those things would warrant shooting him in the back of the neck.
13: The attorney for Perez says she still doesn't know where her client is. Meantime, this is the statement from DHS, their response saying HSI is leading the investigation, the FBI is assisting, and that Perez is stable and in federal custody pending removal. With that said, Marnie, Austin officials pushing for transparency because what they say they've seen play out time and time again in recent months. And to that notion, just in July and August over the summer, there's been this increase in immigration enforcement. Looking at some of the numbers, more than 50,000 arrests per month ICE made, which is the first time in its history. So certainly more developments on this later today. Marnie.
8: Hey, Xavier, thank you. All right, right now there is a chilling murder case that's back in the spotlight. The Indiana Court of Appeals is hearing Richard Allen's bid for a new trial this morning, 2 years after he was found guilty of murdering Delphi teens Abby Williams and Libby German.
15: Justice has been served for the girls. I want to thank the jurors. I hope they get a chance to see this, that they took time out of their lives and remained open-minded and objective and was able to look at the information and deliver a verdict.
8: Allen's team is challenging three major parts of that trial, including the search of his home, dozens of statements he made while in custody, and the judge's decision to keep jurors from hearing the theory that someone else may have killed the girls. The appeal hearing is happening now. This is in Indianapolis. Let's listen in.
16: The standard is that the state must prove that the statements are involuntary beyond a reasonable doubt. That's been well established here in Indiana for years, and it remains good law in Indiana. And the judge applied both. But her problems with that order don't stop there. She also used the wrong legal standard. She said that she applied the totality of the circumstances test, but she... At the hearing, she excluded the most important piece of evidence in the totality of the circumstances. They knew what they were doing was deliberately indifferent to his mental health and causing him psychological pain. The IPASS order and the settlement agreement, that's what they signed off on. You're right, you caught us. What we're doing by keeping mentally ill people be in solitary
17: confinement. When was the IPASS agreement? When was that established? When did that get signed?
16: Your Honor, offhand, I don't recall.
17: It was a couple years after this case had occurred. Is that correct?
16: No, I believe that the IPASS, the order and the settlement,
18: I was thinking it was 2012.
16: Yeah, it was 2012, and then like they had the settlement agreement, and then it ran 2011 to 2012 is what my co-counsel advises, Your Honor. I believe that then they, once the settlement, it continued thereon. But the duration of the settlement agreement didn't change the law in Indiana as to what they were supposed to be doing. The law was keeping people in solitary confinement with serious mental illness is detrimental to their mental health, it causes psychological pain, and their life hangs in the balance. Now, the state wants to say that they want to quibble over whether he was SMI when he entered the IDOC, but what they can't get away from, and they are bound to, is that there is no doubt that he became SMI beyond a reasonable doubt while he was there.
8: All right, as we listen to Richard Allen's defense try to appeal his case and conviction, let's bring in trial attorney and former prosecutor Imran Ansari. What do you observe is happening here in this case? I mean, he was convicted, but yet again, it appears we have a mental health argument coming to light, which we've seen in a lot of big cases lately.
19: Yeah, they're exhausting their appellate remedies, Marty. And I think what we see here is the argument regarding his confessions. And the defense are attacking the reliability of those confessions and whether they were properly obtained by the prosecution or whether they violated his constitutional rights and were the product of him, a mental state which had deteriorated based on the solitary confinement that he was placed in prison. And that's the real thrust of the defense argument. Of course, there's other arguments that they're going to make in court in support of Allen. But if they get that conviction overturned based on the confession not being reliable, the prosecutors could not rely on that evidence at trial, they may get a kickback to the trial court. Now, the prosecution, on the other hand, state that even without the confessions that Richard Allen gave, they still had enough evidence to convict him or present that case to the jury and lead them to that conviction. So we're going to see how the appellate court decides here, but that's the main thrust of this particular argument.
8: One other thing that was brought up and appears to be central to the defense's argument now is that other theory, that the pagan theory, that this was some sort of ritual by a cult group and that somebody else could have been responsible. Will the court entertain any of that today?
19: They're certainly going to hear the arguments, but Marnie, I don't think that argument is going to carry the day. Now, the trial court, in their discretion, decided to keep that evidence out, to keep expert witness testimony that the defense were trying to get before that jury to state this alternative theory that this was some sort of pagan ritual, the way the bodies were laid out. Suggested that this was a pagan ritual related to Odin or Norse mythology or religion. But the trial court kept that out. They said that's not reliable expert testimony. There's no basis for it. The prosecution pushed back. And I don't think that the argument regarding that particular testimony will carry the day.
8: So this is the Indiana Court of Appeals. So it's a panel of judges. Is that correct, Imran? And do we expect them to make a decision today on this?
19: Sure. Yes, there's a panel of judges. They call when judges sit like that en banc. And you saw the judges on that shot from the courtroom asking questions, pointed questions to the defense attorney before they render a decision. I don't believe they would rule from the bench. That's when a judge renders their decision on a motion or hear an appeal straight from the bench. I think this case is important enough in terms of the evidence and the arguments that have been placed out there. This has been a huge case in the state of Indiana. And I think that they're going to take their time and render a written decision after they receive arguments.
8: And does the prosecution get a turn in this appeal today, or is this just the defense making their case?
19: Once the defense attorney sits down, that's when the prosecution is going to get up at that lectern and they're going to make their argument why this conviction is solid and it should not be overturned. So I believe once the defense sits, you'll have the prosecutor get up there and provide their rebuttal or opposition arguments.
8: All right. Well, we'll be keeping our tabs on it this morning. Again, Abby and Libby were killed Valentine's Day 2017 in Delphi, Indiana. They were walking on a trail that day when that man on the video that was played at trial and in so many different feeds prior to trial. Richard Allen was convicted. We'll see if the panel agrees with his appeal and how this case moves forward. Imran, appreciate your perspective. Thank you.
19: Thanks for having me.
8: A royal family feud is hitting an all-time high. Princess Diana's brother refusing to back down. He claims he is being gaslit by King Charles after a new memoir of the late princess and a newly released UFO file or files putting unexplained sightings under the microscope. A 1952 Air Force recording and new military footage details some objects moving at stunning speeds. Straight ahead.
20: Do you hear that? that sound, right? That means that summer's officially here. It means that grown adults just sprint into the street for a frozen dessert shaped like a cartoon. 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
11: Look at an article in a tabloid about Diana or the couple that you were mentioning, Harry and Meghan. You know, they can be really, really unpleasant. And I think it would be really beholden on people to learn from Diana's example. I'm not here to speak for Harry and Meghan, but for anyone who's being destroyed in this way daily. It must be such a cancerous influence in their life.
12: An insider's account of the royal family stirring up some drama this morning. Charles Spencer, he's the brother of Princess Diana and uncle to Harry and William, tells the BBC he views Harry and Meghan's treatment by the public as similar to that of his late sister. Spencer is releasing a tell-all memoir on life leading up to Diana's death, and there's been immediate fallout. In the book, he claims Diana felt isolated during the media frenzy surrounding her divorce. Recently, Spencer said he sees echoes of that isolation in Harry and Meghan standing with the family, adding that he does have concerns over the two having reduced security detail. Buckingham Palace has issued a rare dismissal of the memoir, saying grief can cloud memory in ways others don't recognize. The book also alleges King Charles was particularly dismissive of Diana's death.
11: I was really upset with that because I thought it was very, not only condescending, but not straight. What I said is straight and true. And what did they come back with? That? It doesn't say he didn't say it either. That's what I found interesting.
12: With us now to cover the royal mess, senior editor for Royals at People magazine, Aaron Hill. This has turned from a molehill into a mountain, really, in terms of the allegations and getting that rare response from the palace, which their standard policy is to say nothing. What do you make of all of this?
0: It's true. It's such a rare, the palace says themselves, they don't comment on books as a practice. And so this was a really rare statement. And I think what's poignant about it is that it has echoes of what Queen Elizabeth said in response to Harry and Meghan's interview with Oprah Winfrey, that recollections may vary. And this wasn't a denial that any conversation took place, but more so a questioning of the actual statement that was said. And I think that's something Charles Spencer is openly saying, that he's himself a really accomplished historian. He's a known note taker. And so he's standing by what he claims in the book, while the palace is trying their best to comment.
12: What has been the palace's response, Aaron, to Harry and Meghan coming back and all of the water under that bridge?
0: Well, so far we've heard that King Charles has welcomed the family to come back, and any opportunity to spend more time with his grandchildren is welcomed. And that was in the lead up to their arrival. But since they've arrived, it's been notes of tension. King Charles, of course, releasing a letter to the government and to the press, basically reiterating their status as non-working royals. And that seems to many behind the scenes to have been a way to put them in their place, as it seems.
12: Is there a security issue having them back and having a lesser security than the rest of the royal family?
0: That's long been Prince Harry's biggest issue when it comes to being back in the UK and just at all in protecting his family's issue of security, and that he feels that he needs taxpayer-funded security to protect his family. And we know that behind the scenes that he's still fighting for that, but that remains a point of tension for sure for the Duke.
12: It seems they're always ambiguous in their statements, and you try to read into things. What about William in all of this, and Kate? People look to them as sort of being the mediators, possibly. Have they said anything?
0: The biggest takeaway right now from Prince William and Princess Catherine is they're sticking by the old mantra, keep calm and carry on. And that's what we've seen from them. We hear palace insiders tell people that they're sticking to the work. They're continuing their work and trying to tune out the noise, but also for the longest time they've been able to do that because Meghan and Harry have been thousands of miles away. But now that they're quite literally in their backyard, it's harder to ignore, and we're seeing that now as they're all stepping out. Now the season is heating up with the royals back from summer vacation, stepping out and highlighting their work, and they're competing headlines already.
12: Yeah, and it's hard to fall out of the media's spotlight at this point. Why did Harry and Meghan move back? I mean, what's their reasoning? What is their desire when it comes to being part of the family?
0: Yeah, well, people's hearing a lot of reasons. And one of those reasons that Harry's hasn't been shy about saying that he wants his children to experience their roots in England, and to have insight into how into Harry's own childhood, and to make their own connections with family. And that's not just the royals, but also the Spencers. Harry remains very close to his uncle and several cousins on his mother's side, and to experience education over there. I mean, Harry's said to be very keen to have his children experience a British education, and also something for just the family to experience together. They view it as an adventure of sorts, and we've seen that from posts that Meghan has shared already on Instagram of them enjoying the English countryside, going fishing and splashing around in muddy puddles and just exploring the countryside. It's clear that they're really setting up their own roots over there now.
12: And does that also mean, I mean, sort of what they did when they came to the United States, they were very open about their, although it seemed curated in most people's eyes, but open about their life at home and what they do, where the royals are very protective about kind of their personal inner circle. Will they be doing that overseas in the UK? I mean, being more open, doing interviews or letting people into their home?
0: I don't think we'll see them being let into their home. I think they're still very private. They're very protective of their children. They don't want it out there where they're settled and where the children are going to school. But in controlled ways, they're able to share moments, family moments. And Megan has been doing that for a while now on her Instagram and sharing birthdays and special events and things like that. And I think we can expect the same. But people's also hearing that we're not to be expected to see Megan shut in or a hermit in her new home. She's already made appearances at Soho Farmhouse in the countryside, and they've been spotted out and about, and we hear that we should be expected to see more of that.
12: Yeah, into their home, like through social media and kind of glimpses like that. But appreciate the time. Erin, thank you.
0: Thanks.
12: Oh, there's always royal attention. All right, this week, the pressure on Iran is escalating again. The president weighing his next big move with the potential of speaking with Iran at the UN General Assembly this week. Will that meeting happen? We'll be right back.
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25: 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To the hopes of a boy. To his dreams of playing soccer. To the hands of a surgeon. The long recovery. 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

0: Secretary of State Marco Rubio ringing the opening bell at the New York Stock Exchange earlier this morning. The symbolic moment marks the kickoff of the United Nations General Assembly and a high-level week in Manhattan. It will bring the administration's foreign policy goals straight to the financial heart of the country. State Department officials say their focus for the week is securing economic peace through global stability. Ukraine is launching its largest drone attack in Moscow, damaging part of the oil refinery and killing at least three people. The ongoing attacks only escalating, though, between Russia and Ukraine, targeting energy and transport facilities, as well as some major logistics hubs, despite President Trump saying they'd agreed to stop fighting.
1: Mr. Zelensky has to do one thing. He has to stop knocking out diesel fuel in Russia. Let him go after targets, but not diesel fuel, because he's causing a shortage of diesel fuel. This isn't done by...
0: Tomorrow, Ukraine's President Zelensky is set to meet with President Trump. He says chances or changes could happen on the Russia-Ukraine war front as the White House works to broker a deal and put those talks back on the table. It comes as reports suggest Putin is preparing to escalate the war with a draft surge, accelerating troops and intensifying strikes against Ukraine. President Trump is heading to New York City today for the UN General Assembly, and this week is going to be one to watch. There are nearly 130 heads of state over 2 days. We've got major speeches, high-profile meetings happening with the theme restoring trust at a time when trust is hard to come by. The president says he has some choices to make when it comes to Iran, for example. Wipe them out, let them rot economically, or make a deal. Now here at home, that choice will have some major consequences. Americans already feeling the pain at the gas pump, and the president says that pain is worth it.
1: We do have something that I'm very proud of. Iran will not have a nuclear weapon. Now, for that, people are going to have to pay some extra gas. I think most people, if they had a vote on lower gas prices or letting Iran have a nuclear weapon, I'd be willing to vote that it would be a massive landslide. People don't want to have Iran have a nuclear weapon. And you know what? They won't. And the war is going to end soon. And when it ends, your gas prices are going to drop to a level that they were before, maybe even lower.
0: The national average for a gallon of gas, $4.48 a gallon. Paul Hayden Miller is with us, contributor for our partners at The Hill. He's also a defense technology investor and strategy advisor. As we've laid out, the president has some very serious options to consider. Where do you think the administration is likely leaning, given where things stand with Iran and its continued resilience through much of this challenge and fighting?
2: I think President Trump has always leaned towards making a deal. I think you see it with the Houthis. He did not want to strike. I think you see it in Ukraine, where he's pressuring Zelensky. I think you see it in the way he continues to call for a strike against Iran to wipe them out, but then at the last minute says, let's give it more time. He's telegraphing very clearly his preference is for a deal.
0: How do you make a deal, though, Paul, with the trust issue that remains so central to Iran, not just now, but for decades, that they don't stay true to their word? What makes anyone think that they would at this point?
2: I think you go back to the classic prisoner's dilemma in game theory, which effectively means neither side is going to keep their word over time. And you see that, and we're living proof of that. Obama said there was a red line in Syria with chemical weapons. When Assad used them, he backed down. So there's a perception that the U.S. is going to follow through until it's not in our economic or political interest to do so. That is a reality. And I think Iran is in the same situation. I have consistently said the best way to ensure that they are compliant is to keep up the blockade, keep up the economic tariffs, and squeeze them economically until their population has had enough to cause their government, just out of self-preservation, to back away from the nuclear brink. And that is more likely to have a long-term impact on our safety and security than a continued kinetic strike. We can always bomb them, but right now, I think just let time and economic sanctions do the heavy lifting.
0: All right, Paul Hayden Miller, thank you. You can see right now live the vice president is speaking. He's at Joint Base Andrews. He's talking about these major issues right now, addressing a question about gas prices.
3: One of the things the president has talked about is encouraging some of the states to give Americans relief from the gas taxes. I think we all have to accept that so long as the Iranians are trying to terrorize international shipping, we, of course, are going to try to push back against that. But that is why gas prices are so high. All right, guys, we'll see you in North Carolina. Take care.
0: All right, the vice president addressing that. Also, the situation with Iran and Ukraine v. Russia as he heads to a rally for the midterm campaigns in North Carolina this morning. All right, coming up next, decades-old UFO files being released, new audio and video, and what they reveal about sightings the military can't or couldn't explain.
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0: A push for transparency about to collide with the Pentagon, forcing a brand new wave of scrutiny inside Congress as we start this day. The War Department has dropped its sixth batch of classified files on unidentified anomalous phenomena.

0: out. They've seen something and we don't know what it is.
1: It was Missouri Congressman Eric Burleson who pushed for release of the audio file, which also includes mention of extreme high-speed radar detections of objects going up to 3,500 miles per hour. Burleson recently spoke with News Nation's Ross Coulthard.
2: What I have seen, where they have exist, where they have shown up and have been videotaped, definitively, at the end of the day, these things do exist, and I don't know, and nobody knows what they are.
1: One of the new video files out is a minute-long clip from just last year. This is taken by a U.S. military infrared sensor in the Middle East. The video shows a cluster of six lights moving downward, which the crew estimated was traveling nearly 500 miles per hour. That sighting remains unexplained. There's also this Kodachrome film shot in June of 1952 by a Navy chief warrant officer in Utah. You can see a pattern of white lights to the right of that black bar. The Air Force investigated but found no explanation for the UFOs. In a sign of the times when film was often spliced and reused, after about a minute, the footage transitions to an apparent sewing demonstration. This is the first release since the Pentagon's new waiver allowing government personnel to bypass lifelong non-disclosure agreements. And there's anticipation now over future releases and what people may have to say about it all. In Los Angeles, Nancy Liu, News Nation.
3: Coming up, the FAA rolling out technology to help keep the skies clear and safe. What some new AI systems can do. Next.
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5: Right now, a chilling murder case is once again back in the spotlight. The Indiana Court of Appeals to a panel of judges is hearing Richard Allen's bid for a new trial nearly 2 years after he was found guilty of murdering teens from Delphi, Indiana, Abby Williams and Libby German. The prosecution is speaking now. This is the supervising attorney general, Ellen Nylander.
6: The jury's called me. I think the trial court, in its ability to control the presentation of evidence, to not admit evidence that will confuse or mislead, was allowed to...
7: The jury can't determine whether or not this science is good science. That once the judge makes the opinion that the science is good, that's it? Is that what your position is?
6: Our position is that the court could say, I'm allowing you to present evidence that this ballistics test was done improperly, but I'm not going to turn this trial into a mini trial on the reliability of firearms evidence in Indiana, which firearms has been deemed, identification has been deemed sufficiently reliable in Indiana courts for many years.
8: And Tobin was not a firearms expert. He's a metallurgist.
6: That's right. And he has no training in firearms identification. He has not done any. He had not examined Oberg's report or the evidence.
8: His whole basis is that all firearms evidence is junk science.
6: That's right.
8: And as you stated, we convicted many of people in this state based on firearms evidence over the last 100-plus years.
6: That's right. It's admissible in Indiana. And defendant was allowed to elicit on cross-exam of Oberg and from Dr. Warren some general testimony to the effect that there are critics of this science out there. So to the effect...
8: And that was presented to the jury.
6: That's right. So to that extent, the jury had that information, again, to assess the reliability and the credibility of the
7: What exactly
6: evidence.
7: Did the jury hear about that? And through whom?
6: It was through both Ms. Oberg and Dr. Warren.
7: And what was the jury told?
6: I don't remember the exact, but to the extent that there's a critical community out there of people who don't think you can do this at all, that this isn't a reliable science, there was talk about what the error rates had been shown to be for firearms identification. There were things like that were presented to the jury for them to consider. And then, of course, Dr. Warren's specific criticisms of the way that Oberg had done her examination, whether she had sufficiently distinguished subclass characteristics from individual characteristics, whether the documentation of her report showed that she had done that. So they were allowed to challenge the validity of the ballistics.
7: Have you read the Virginia case about this particular expert, Tobin?
6: I've read the Maryland case that the defense cited. I don't think I know the Virginia case.
7: Yeah, they found reversible error for Tobin not to be able to testify, this very expert.
5: All right, so they're getting into very granular details of the case and also case precedent here. This is Allen's team this morning challenging three major parts of his trial, including the search of his home, dozens of statements that he made while he was in custody, and the judge's decision to keep the jurors from hearing a theory that someone else killed the girls. The defense also claims investigators took advantage of his mental disabilities to coerce a confession.
9: Keeping people in solitary confinement with serious mental illness is detrimental to their mental health. It causes psychological pain, and their life hangs in the balance. Now, the state wants to say that they want to quibble over whether he was SMI when he entered the IDOC, but what they can't get away from, and they are bound to, is that there is no doubt that he became SMI beyond a reasonable doubt while he was there in the IDOC, and they actively fought to keep him in solitary confinement. What makes this case so unique is the feedback loop that they created here. They broke his mind and his will through their coercive tactics, and then when they saw it start to happen, they actively resisted.
7: What were their coercive tactics?
9: Your Honor, I think that one, putting, we argued in the brief that the coercion begins anytime you put someone in solitary confinement. But coercion is always, it's a constant evaluation under the totality of the circumstances, and here is where I think things got at their worst. They knew that once a man starts to decompensate and experience psychological pain, it's an emergency, life hangs in the balance, and you need to put them in a medical treatment unit. And what did they do? Trial counsel filed an emergency request that our man is in trouble on April 5th. They delayed 9 days and then misled the court. They characterized trial counsel's pleading as colorful and dramatic. The same day they made that filing with the trial court, April 14th, Dr. Martin arrives at that cell and finds a man covered in feces, incapable of communicating, seriously mentally ill, gravely disabled, and then the judge denies their request, their emergency request, which they were statutorily entitled to a hearing on. The judge denies it because they submit an affidavit calling their allegations colorful and dramatic. They cannot. That's coercion.
5: This appeal is ongoing as the panel of judges hears from both the defense and prosecution. They likely won't make a decision from the bench today, but they're hearing all arguments. It takes us back to this case that drew national attention and this grainy footage. Remember this of the scene moments before Abby and Libby were killed. It allegedly shows a man, they say the prosecution is Alan, walking behind the two girls. The defense claims prosecutors buried theories that the footage shows someone other than Alan, including the controversial theory that a cult may be responsible for the girls' murders. New this morning, Lindsay Clancy's ex-husband is opening up for the first time following her mistrial in the murders of their three children. Patrick Clancy sat down with 60 Minutes, and he recalls the night it happened, what he witnessed his kids go through, and why he believes Lindsay was driven by mental illness. He also says he didn't think he would make it through himself in all of this.
10: Everything just came to a screeching halt. And then there was a day where I, really without thinking, I drove by their school, and it was at the exact time that all of their friends were getting dropped off. And I was just, I couldn't be there anymore.
11: Did you ever have suicidal thoughts yourself?
10: Yeah. There was a time where I didn't think I would live to see my 35th birthday, and I was completely fine with it.
5: Lindsay's defense argues that she was suffering from postpartum psychosis. After 38 hours of deliberations, the jury couldn't come to a unanimous decision. The judge declared a mistrial. Only one juror favored conviction, and News Nation's Brian Enten spoke to that juror's lawyer. He says he never had doubt that Lindsay was responsible and knew what she was doing.
12: From the beginning and unwavered. He said at the beginning it was eight who were looking at Lindsay as she was not guilty. Two were looking at Lindsay like she was guilty. And then another two were, you know, undecided. And he said from the beginning, the eight that were looking at Lindsay like they're not guilty, you could tell they were trying to persuade everybody else to vote the same way.
5: So what happens now in the case? There's a status hearing that will happen next week. The defense will move to dismiss the charges. Prosecutors haven't yet said whether they'll retry the case. Patrick Clancy says he's ready to put the case behind him despite the hardships he has faced while testifying and move on with his new wife and plan a family. Ed Sheeran is speaking out for the first time since Macklemore was dropped from his concert after the rapper's calls for a free Palestine. Sheeran says it wasn't his call to get rid of Macklemore. It was the promoters. He had stayed silent on the Gaza issue until now, and here he is at a recent show in Philly.
13: What happened in Israel and at the Nome Music Festival on October 7th was horrific and compounded centuries of Jewish pain. What is happening in Gaza unjustifiable and disproportionate. Our heart has been broken by the scale of devastation and loss of civilians' lives.
5: Ticket sales reportedly were down, but Sharon says it was the best show he ever had played, thanks to the love and support of his fans. Still ahead, Vice President Vance in Greensboro, North Carolina, the latest campaign stop, days after the president rallied Republicans in North Carolina. We'll be right back.
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5: This morning, Iran is pushing back after new threats from President Trump to annihilate the country. Both sides heading to New York for the UN, with the war and the threat of escalation hanging over those talks. A blockbuster Hollywood deal hits another hurdle. New opposition is mounting as Paramount and Warner Brothers race toward a critical deadline. A new AI system is about to take off. The FAA is starting to test some new technology. Could it help prevent flight delays before they happen? Thank you for joining us. I'm Marnie Hughes in Chicago. Vice President J.D. Vance is back out on the campaign trail this morning. His visit to North Carolina comes at a critical moment as voters across the country voice deep frustration over persistently high inflation and surging gas prices.
0: Well, look, we're very cognizant of the fact that because the Iranians are terrorizing international shipping, energy prices are elevated. We're doing everything that we can to, one, try to tamp down on those prices, but give the American people some relief in the interim. One of the things the president has talked about is encouraging some of the states to give Americans relief from the gas taxes. I think we all have to accept that so long as the Iranians are trying to terrorize international shipping, we, of course, are going to try to push back against that. But that is why gas prices are so high.
5: The White House is working fiercely to tie its domestic survival directly to its foreign policy, arguing that stability abroad is the only way to lower costs for American families, and that includes a heavy focus on the ongoing war in Ukraine.
0: Well, look, I'm always optimistic that we're going to make progress. I think, as the president has said, the Russia-Ukraine war has been by far the toughest of the international conflicts to solve. I believe he's meeting with President Zelensky either tomorrow or the day after. So I'm sure there's going to be some good progress made. But look, this thing has been tough to solve, no doubt about it. But I'd rather work for a president who has energetically tried to solve the problem. We're going to keep on trying to solve it. Do I think it'll get solved eventually? Yes, it's just a question of time.
5: The White House is orchestrating a diplomatic blitz using these domestic events to build some momentum for a critical face-to-face showdown with Ukraine's President Zelensky tomorrow. He will meet as well with New York City Mayor Zoran Mamdani and French President Emmanuel Macron today. Also on tap this week, all the maneuvering will set the stage for later this week when Chinese President Xi Jinping will visit the White House for a historic three-day state visit. News Nation national correspondent Brooke Schaefer is outside the UN. Safe to say it's going to be a very busy week. The president says he's optimistic about what's ahead.
1: Yeah, a full agenda for President Trump, Marnie, as he lands here in New York later today, as you mentioned, starting with that meeting with New York City's Mayor Zoran Mamdani, and then a full agenda with world leaders tomorrow. Wars and international security, top of the list for President Trump. And the vice president, as you mentioned just moments ago, said he's optimistic that there will be progress in those talks that happen here at the United Nations starting tomorrow, especially in speaking about the war between Russia and Ukraine. Vice President Vance saying he is hopeful and optimistic about progress as the White House still looks to broker an agreement for de-escalation between the two countries.
0: Well, look, I'm always optimistic that we're going to make progress. I think, as the president has said, the Russia-Ukraine war has been by far the toughest of the international conflicts to solve. I believe he's meeting with President Zelensky either tomorrow or the day after. So I'm sure there's going to be some good progress made. But look, this thing has been tough to solve, no doubt about it. But I'd rather work for a president who has energetically tried to solve the problem. We're going to keep on trying to solve it.
1: And President Trump just this morning on Truth Social really setting the stage for those conversations that he is expected to have with Ukrainian President Volodymyr Zelensky here at the UN tomorrow, writing, quote, "This ridiculous and never-ending war with Ukraine must be ended." Zelensky also chiming in this morning saying, "We are ready to work on this." Marnie?
5: When it comes to Iran, Brooke, there are questions whether or not the president will sit down with Iran's president at the UN. What are you hearing on that?
1: Yeah, that conflict certainly looming over these talks and these bilaterals that are happening starting tomorrow, Marnie. We know that President Trump is expected to meet with Gulf leaders this week. The question is whether or not he will have some sort of face-to-face, even a pull-aside, with the Iranian president. We know he will be here, but still, if the two leaders did meet, that would certainly be a striking conversation. It would be the first face-to-face for the two of them since this conflict began. President Trump over the weekend told Fox News he's open to it. Marnie?
5: All right, Brooke Schaefer at the UN. Thank you, Brooke. News Nation national correspondent Marcus Espinoza is outside Gracie Mansion in Manhattan. One meeting we know the president will have, Marcus, is one with New York City's mayor.
2: Hey, Marnie, good morning. And it really is the talk of town right now as people are walking by us with all these cameras set up in front of Gracie Mansion. They are asking, when is the president going to arrive? Still a few hours out from him getting here to the mansion, but it's going to be their third meeting. Twice before, they have met at the White House. They discussed a range of things, including affordability, housing, immigration. But the mayor here says that they've stayed in contact since those meetings took place.
3: When it comes to the president, we continue to have a conversation about how best to deliver for this city. And that is a conversation that has been done in person. It's been done over the phone, and it will continue so long as either of us have the ability to deliver for the city.
2: So a spokesperson for Mamdani said the meeting would focus on issues affecting New York City and New Yorkers, but it's still unclear what exactly is going to get discussed. Just last week, Mamdani announced a lawsuit against the Trump administration over a new rule that would make it easier to deny green cards and visas to immigrants based on their need of public benefits. The two have disagreed on several points before, including recently back in July when Mayor Mamdani said his administration was looking into seeing if they could arrest Israeli Prime Minister Benjamin Netanyahu when he comes to New York this week for the UN General Assembly. President Trump then posting to Truth Social saying Benjamin Netanyahu will not be arrested in any way, shape, or form while in the United States of America. A day after that post, Mayor Mamdani walked it back a bit, saying that New York City lacks the independent legal authority to execute the International Criminal Court warrant, although he has publicly called on the federal government to do so. Instead, the Israeli prime minister expected to speak at the General Assembly on Thursday, and the mayor said he had said his priority this week is public safety and keeping the city moving. It is a very busy and gridlocked city this week. It's going to be the first president or the president's first visit here to Gracie Mansion, the first president since 1981 to visit the mansion as well. So a lot on tap, as we've been mentioning all morning, Marnie.
5: All right, Marcus, thank you for the update. Another strike in the Strait of Hormuz. Meanwhile, News Nation international correspondent Robert Sherman is in Doha. Robert, the president has a big decision to make this week when it comes to Iran.
4: Yeah, and you look at the tale of two stories here, Marnie. Certainly, Iran is going to be front and center in New York City for the UN General Assembly. It is very integral still here in the region right now, with the president weighing his options as to whether to escalate the pressure on Iran with more kinetic action or continue with the economic maneuvers that have been taking place. Well, Iran has taken actions of their own. We've seen once again today ships coming under fire going through the Strait of Hormuz. This is one incident that the UK's Maritime Trade Operations Center made note of. Unknown projectile striking a ship going through that corridor there. Multiple people injured, according to that agency. Meanwhile, Iran has put a counterproposal on the table, according to Tehran, which would include many of the things that they have called for to see from the American side, such as the unfreezing of Iranian assets. They have also called on the U.S. to lift their U.S. naval blockade. And it all begs the question as to exactly what kind of a dynamic is going to be taking place at the U.N. this week. Will there be meetings or not? The vice president there just a short while ago said certainly Iran is going to be discussed. But there are a lot of big question marks here that could be coming to a head here this week when it comes to the situation between Iran and the United States. Marnie.
5: The president also paying attention to what's happening with the Houthis in Yemen. He spoke to that country's president Sunday. What can you share about that talk?
4: Well, I mean, this is all because there have been new emerging threats coming out of Yemen here in recent days, with the way that you've seen the Houthis taking control of territory along the Red Sea, islands within the Red Sea, the Bab el-Mandeb Strait. I mean, considering what's been going on with the Strait of Hormuz, a key corridor for the movement of oil and natural resources, the Bab el-Mandeb Strait is another one which flows directly into the Suez Canal. We know that Saudi Arabia has called on the United States to take kinetic action against the Houthis in Yemen. Now we have been hearing reports that indicate that Yemen's internationally recognized government has called on the United States to get involved against the Houthis. To this point, the U.S. has not taken any military action, although we have seen this White House strike the Houthis in the past when there have been incidents taking place in that region there. In this go around, we have not seen any military action yet, though, of course, all options remain on the table. And in my most recent phone call with President Trump, he insisted to us that the U.S. has been engaged in direct dialogue with the Houthis in Yemen, but in terms of any agreements, still yet to be seen. Yeah. Marnie.
5: Looking to make a deal, first and foremost. All right, Robert, thank you. Protests on the brink of taking over the streets in Austin. Calls for an investigation are growing after an ICE officer shot and injured a migrant during a traffic stop.
6: Woo! Whoa. Oh, my God.
5: DHS releasing a statement saying that the suspect entered the U.S. illegally during the Biden administration, had a final order of removal. DHS and the FBI are now investigating, but local leaders want more clarity. Texas Democratic Congressman Greg Kassar says the suspect must not be removed from the country and also wants him to receive proper medical care. Protesters at the scene this morning, the man's family and attorney have identified him as Wilbur Garces. News Nation's Xavier Walton has an update.
7: Marnie, good morning. Yeah, still a lot of unanswered questions, but we're slowly starting to get new information, including he only spent a short period of time in the hospital, according to his attorney. Here's the man authorities say was shot by ICE. His name, Wilbur Rafael Garces Perez. Texas Congressman Greg Kassar says he already out of the hospital, was taken into ICE custody. Federal law enforcement telling News Nation the encounter started as a traffic stop. Perez, at the time, was delivering for DoorDash, but reportedly fled when he was encountered by ICE. Now, Texas DPS says ICE requested help with the vehicle pursuit, but the shooting happened before state troopers got there. Sources also telling News Nation Perez is a Venezuelan national with a final order of removal, meaning a final deportation order. Congressman Kassar sent a letter to Homeland Security Secretary Mark Wayne Mullen and acting ICE Director David Venturella, asking both agencies to preserve all evidence, to immediately release any body cam and dash cam footage from the scene, and also to provide Congress with a briefing by next Monday. His attorney concerned for a client.
8: There's footage of him being shot. I've seen videos of the bullet wound in his back, of him being pulled out of the car. But ICE has not given any detail other than to suggest that he was fleeing or that he has a final order of removal, which I don't concede, but also neither of those things would warrant shooting him in the back of the neck.
7: The attorney for Perez says she still doesn't know where her client is. Meantime, this is the statement from DHS, their response saying HSI is leading the investigation, the FBI is assisting, and that Perez is stable and in federal custody pending removal. With that said, Marnie, Austin officials pushing for transparency because what they say they've seen play out time and time again in recent months. And to that notion, just in July and August over the summer, there's been this increase in immigration enforcement. Looking at some of the numbers, more than 50,000 arrests per month ICE made, which is the first time in its history. So certainly more developments on this later today. Marnie.
5: A developing storm set to unleash destructive coastal winds, severe inland flooding, and dangerous ocean surf all along the East Coast while folks have fun with some of the muddy mess that was left behind from this weekend. We'll time out the next system and the risk straight ahead. Plus, airline CEOs are letting an unpredictable computer program guide your next flight path, the pros and cons of the new technology. And blockbuster budget. Paramount is pitching a $1.5 billion buyout to save its massive merger with Warner Brothers, but it hinges on one critical condition. Next.
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10: The fight for the future of an arts and entertainment icon. I'm Mike Vaccaro, News Nation Washington Bureau Chief. A federal judge has issued a deadline of next Wednesday for Kennedy Center officials to explain why the famed venue is now closed. It comes as the existence of the building itself is now in question after a photo taken aboard Air Force One appears to show President Trump eyeing a poster that references the center being demolished. The fight comes amid an ongoing battle to add the president's name to the building after a federal court blocked the renaming backed by the president himself.
11: I think that the Trump administration should certainly have recognition because, frankly, if we don't do that, it's going to close. It'll end up being ripped down.
10: The venue is now temporarily closed as officials cite an urgent need for structural repairs. This after cameras recently caught a portion of the ceiling falling to the floor. The Trump administration backed over $250 million for repairs, a bill that was approved by Congress in July 2025. That project is now on hold as the fight over the name intensifies. I'm Mike Vaccaro, and this is the News Nation Political Minute.
12: 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I'm senior national correspondent Brian Enten. We're here for you 24/7 on the News Nation app or on your Alexa. 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
5: Fall is officially here, and forecasters are now tracking what could become the season's first nor'easter along the East Coast. Few strong storms are possible this afternoon from the heartland down to the southeast. With it, damaging wind gusts, heavy downpours, and isolated flooding. Those are the main concerns. Before the system then strengthens off the mid-Atlantic and then pushes north toward New England. Meteorologist Blake Matthews joins us now from our NextStar Weather Center with the details. Hey, Blake.
16: Hey, good morning, Marnie. Hey, when it rains, it pours. We have a lot of systems here on the map. The first one that could bring some minor severe weather to the southeast later on today and some flash flooding to parts of the Virginias. There you can see the storm system out across the heartland. It is all going to be moving to the east and coalescing to form what could be the first nor'easter of the season across New England as we get deeper into this week. So there's a closer look at the storm system. We have some rain pushing across Indianapolis this morning, but the future cast here, I want to draw your attention to the stationary boundary. That's what's going to help focus some of this moisture to form showers and thunderstorms, some of which could be a little on the cankerous side, producing some gusty winds and some small hail. And it's going to be pretty widespread here across Mississippi, Alabama, into Tennessee, maybe even into Georgia as well, before all of this energy sort of spins up off the East Coast into an area of low pressure that will form that nor'easter, then moves up into New England as we move into Thursday. Now, as far as the severe weather outlook is concerned, for today, we are dealing with that marginal risk. This is a level 1 out of 5 for portions of Mississippi, Alabama, Georgia, eastern Tennessee, up into the Virginias. And then a little closer look there, you can see that includes places like Beckley, West Virginia, Knoxville, down towards Birmingham, and even Atlanta, with the flash flood threat a little bit removed, more up towards West Virginia and into central Virginia, where we have a slight risk of excessive rainfall, which means there's at least a 15% chance of exceeding the flash flood threshold in this area. We have flash flood watches in place, so remember, don't drive through roadways that are covered in water. You don't know how deep that water is or how fast it's moving. So let's talk about all the energy coalescing, forming this nor'easter, and you could see the area of low pressure off the Carolina coast. Note the time here. This is Wednesday, just after the lunch hour, and it's going to ride up the East Coast and almost do like a sandy motion where it comes back towards the Jersey Shore as we head into Thursday at 4:30, bringing copious amounts of rainfall here from New England, back through New York City, down through New Jersey and Delaware, and into the Delmarva. So we've got nasty, nasty weather on the way. Not only are we going to be dealing with heavy rain, but we're going to be dealing with gusty winds and a slew of flight delays here, obviously, out of LaGuardia, JFK, Newark, up towards Boston, all of the big hubs here, likely to see big flight delays. So if your travel plans take you to the Northeast, be mindful of that. And again, as we move into Thursday evening at 11 o'clock, notice the very heavy rain just to the east of the nation's capital, moving into Dover, Delaware, up into Philadelphia, maybe out towards Harrisburg, and then moving up towards the Finger Lakes of New York. So this is going to be a big system towards the end of the week. This is when we're really going to be watching for the possibility of some inclement weather and the first nor'easter of the autumn season. Marnie.
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6: The FAA is turning to AI as it looks for some new ways to cut delays and then ease congestion at airports. There's a new system called SMART, and the initial rollout is focused on the Washington area. It uses artificial intelligence to spot potential congestion and weather problems before flights take off. The goal is to give the FAA and airlines a little bit more time to adjust before delays start to spread. SMART pulls together airline schedules, weather, airport capacity, and airspace conditions, and then it can identify the potential problems and recommend changes to routes or timing. Air traffic controllers still, though, make the decisions. Patrick Arnzen, the CEO of a flight school, says that distinction is important as the FAA tests how well the technology works.
12: I think it's a good thing, but I think, you know, with this new rollout with the FAA, it just depends on how smart it actually is, right? And, you know, what I would say is, like anything in aviation, is we want to proceed with caution, right? And everything that I've read so far, it looks like they're doing that.
6: That caution comes after weeks of questions from airlines about how the technology would fit into the existing operations. The FAA is now taking a limited approach with a first phase expected to run about 90 days. Officials will then use that time to test SMART's predictions before considering a wider rollout. Joining us now, Billy Nolen, former acting administrator of the Federal Aviation Administration. Welcome to you and thanks for the time. What's the upside of this system?
8: Well, Amara, let me just say, the upside is that our national airspace is increasingly crowded. The projections are quite stark when you think about it. Today, we operate about 45,000 to 47,000 flights. We have nearly a million drones operating in the NAS. We've got 200 space launches that we did last year. You pan out to 2030, and those numbers, you're talking 50,000 plus commercial flights. You're talking 2.5 to 3 million drones in the NAS, 1 to 2,000 eVTOLs that we already have been talking about lately. And we are on track to have 1,000 plus space launches. So you put all of that complexity in our nation's airspace, you really need to figure out, how do we go manage it? How do we, just to the points that you made earlier, how do we manage it safely? How do we ease the congestion? And how do we give the flying public that sense of comfort that the system is safe? And this is really what has been one of the compelling reasons for, you know, moving forward with technology that helps in this case. We obviously have to do it from a cautious perspective.
6: Yes, and you're right that there have been issues about the antiquated system for a while, and we've got to catch up in the tech space. What safeguards, though, would you like to see, given the concern about AI technology and the discussion this week that it's not making decisions, but it does have the capability to do so against human oversight? What would you like to see to make sure that guardrails are set in place when it comes to air traffic technology?
8: Well, I think Administrator Bedford and Secretary Duffy are doing that just right, right? Now, let's slow down. They heard the concerns of the industry, specifically the airlines. And the real concern there was we would suddenly be, you know, have mass cancellations, or you would have a particular part of the country that see some stoppage because you're depending so much on this AI. So this ability, let's roll it out methodically to have a test. Let's look and see the data. And then you just build that into a risk model. The FAA is really good at this. And, you know, Administrator Duffy, being airline CEO, previous CEO himself, he has a great understanding. So we'll pull all this together, see what comes out of that in 90 days. And then you could take that go forward in terms of how you roll it out. Do you roll it out, airport by airport or region by region? That helps ease that concern, I believe.
6: Yeah, no, the congestion's bad and it's going to get worse. What this doesn't do, but we should address, is the issue of staffing and workloads for the air traffic controllers. What more would you like to see in that space to address safety in the skies?
8: I think we have to just continue to work with our public universities. A lot of work is happening there. The ability to the extent that we can streamline the time it takes, right? You mint a new controller in Oklahoma City or coming out of a university program in about a year, maybe two if they're in a university versus the FAA Academy. The time it takes to get he or she fully certified by facility can be anywhere from 12 to 36 months, depending on the complexity. So using leveraging, again, AI, large learning models, technologies to help us not only produce a better, safer controller, but give them the tools as we have this level of complexity, it's not going away, right? And so our ability to do that, that's what will make our airspace safer, more resilient, and give the public that level of trust they've come to expect.
6: And finally, choosing Washington, D.C. to do this, one of the most congested spots where we have seen some very deadly tragedies take place. Why do you like this system being rolled out there, and what do you expect it to find?
8: Well, I expect to look, you think about the gaps, you think about the time. Now, I spent my career flying as an airline captain myself. Last night, I was due into Dallas at 8 o'clock. I got in nearly 2 in the morning. So, you know, delays happen. So taking a place like Reagan that is, it's tight, it's constricted, it's congested. So we can find ways to ease the traffic and the congestion there. And plus give, the insights is one of the things that I think AI will bring, specifically giving you good actionable data. And I like it in that term, actionable data that you now put in the hands of a human controller to help him or her make better decisions.
6: Billy Nolen, thank you for your time and insight this morning. Appreciate it.
8: Thank you.
6: Paramount has officially cleared its final legal roadblock with Warner Brothers. Details on that next.
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6: A push for transparency is about to collide with the Pentagon, forcing a brand new wave of scrutiny inside Congress on UFOs. The War Department dropped its sixth batch of classified files on unidentified anomalous phenomena, including sensitive documents, videos, and audio dating back to 1952. For the first time, these files expose deep government research into warp drives and wormholes, even bizarre physical injuries linked to encounters with unknown craft. Here's News Nation's

0: Nancy Liu.
1: More than 70 files are in this latest release, and perhaps the most highly anticipated is a lengthy audio recording from 1952. Take a listen to this previously classified presentation by Air Force Captain Edward Rappelt.
2: I say about 20% of the 800 or 900 reports that we now have just cannot be explained. I mean, you can't say that looks like a meteor. You can't say that could be a balloon if there's a balloon in the area, because it just doesn't tie up. They've seen something and we don't know what it is.
1: It was Missouri Congressman Eric Burleson who pushed for release of the audio file, which also includes mention of extreme high-speed radar detections of objects going up to 3,500 miles per hour. Burleson recently spoke with News Nation's Ross Coulthard.
3: What I have seen, where they have shown up and have been videotaped, definitively, at the end of the day, these things do exist, and I don't know, and nobody knows what they are.
1: One of the new video files out is a minute-long clip from just last year. This is taken by a U.S. military infrared sensor in the Middle East. The video shows a cluster of six lights moving downward, which the crew estimated was traveling nearly 500 miles per hour. That sighting remains unexplained. There's also this Kodachrome film shot in June of 1952 by a Navy chief warrant officer in Utah. You can see a pattern of white lights to the right of that black bar. The Air Force investigated but found no explanation for the UFOs. In a sign of the times when film was often spliced and reused, after about a minute, the footage transitions to an apparent sewing demonstration. This is the first release since the Pentagon's new waiver allowing government personnel to bypass lifelong non-disclosure agreements. And there's anticipation now over future releases and what people may have to say about it all. In Los Angeles, Nancy Liu, News Nation.
0: A new roadblock stalling the long-anticipated merger of Paramount and Warner Brothers. More on that legal battle brewing over some of Hollywood's top studios next.
4: Okay, that's all for today. 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
11: As veterans, we've dealt with noise, from chains clanking as they're clamped onto cargo to orders coming down the chain of command. Back home, the noise is different. Everyone's always talking because they just want to be heard. But we know that it's not about hearing.

0: Antenna TV would like you to fill in the blank.
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0: Antenna TV is also...
6: Crazy.
0: And it makes me want to... Sure. Anyway.
1: That was fun.
0: Watch Antenna TV. TV how it was meant to be.
7: The fight for the future of an arts and entertainment icon. I'm Mike Vaccara, News Nation Washington Bureau Chief. A federal judge has issued a deadline of next Wednesday for Kennedy Center officials to explain why the famed venue is now closed. It comes as the existence of the building itself is now in question after a photo taken aboard Air Force One appears to show President Trump eyeing a poster that references the center being demolished. The fight comes amid an ongoing battle to add the president's name to the building after a federal court blocked the renaming backed by the president himself.
1: I think that the Trump administration should certainly have recognition because, frankly, if we don't do that, it's going to close. It'll end up being ripped down.
7: The venue is now temporarily closed as officials cite an urgent need for structural repairs. This after cameras recently caught a portion of the ceiling falling to the floor. The Trump administration backed over $250 million for repairs, a bill that was approved by Congress in July 2025. That project is now on hold as the fight over the name intensifies. I'm Mike Vaccara, and this is the News Nation Political Minute.
8: Ukraine launching its largest drone attack in Moscow, damaging parts of an oil refinery and killing at least three people. The ongoing attacks are escalating between Russia and Ukraine, now targeting energy and transportation facilities, as well as major logistics hubs, despite President Trump saying they agreed to stop fighting.
1: Mr. Zelensky has to do one thing. He has to stop knocking out diesel fuel in Russia. Let him go after targets, but not diesel fuel, because he's causing a shortage of diesel fuel. This isn't done by the Middle East. This is done by what's happening with Russia and Ukraine. So we spoke to Mr. Zelensky about it. There are plenty of other targets. Don't hit diesel fuel because that's hurting the world.
8: Tomorrow, Ukraine's President Zelensky will meet with President Trump in New York. Zelensky says changes could happen on the Russia-Ukraine war front as the White House works to broker a deal that brings those talks back to the table. Reports suggest Putin is preparing to escalate the war with a draft surge, accelerating troops and intensifying the strikes against Ukraine. We have an update on the legal battle at the White House this morning. That landmark First Amendment lawsuit filed by CNN, MS Now, and Politico has officially been assigned to a U.S. District Judge, Timothy Kelly. He, by the way, is the same federal judge who ruled against the administration during Trump's first term, ordering them to immediately hand back a banned journalist's credentials. The networks are pushing for a temporary restraining order to turn their passes back on immediately. The Trump administration is firing back, arguing that the president has every right to pull the plug on outlets they accuse of turning the briefing room into what they say is a weapon for political warfare.
9: He's not banning media outlets. What he's doing is saying, we're not going to give you special access to the White House if you engage in what is effectively propaganda. We have to remember those three outlets account about 92% of the stories that they have on the President of the United States, on the administration, are negative. That's not representative of the American people. It's not representative of public opinion. So if you're going to engage in what is effectively far-left propaganda, why would a Republican White House give you special access? Well, they can still report on the Trump White House. They can still get the public reports. They can still, of course, talk to people in the administration and outside the administration. What the president has said is we're not going to give you special access inside the White House. The way that I think about it is if you go back to the Biden administration or the Obama administration, compare, let's say, Politico to Breitbart. If you actually look at the objective analysis, Politico and Breitbart are, Politico is as anti-Trump as Breitbart was anti-Obama or anti-Biden. Now, why on God's green earth would Donald Trump be expected to give Politico special access when nobody in the media expected the Biden administration or the Obama administration to give Breitbart special access? It's about basic fairness. They can still report. They still have the access to free speech. They're just not going to get an office in the White House anymore. And I think it's totally appropriate, unless, of course, they start to behave like real news organizations.
8: The White House has also categorized the ban as a crackdown on fake news and organizations they suggest are targeting the administration. A joint statement from the White House TV

0: pool members criticized the move, saying no administration should restrict coverage. Minutes ago, the New York Times reporting that studio executives from Paramount and Warner Brothers have reached a settlement. The terms of the agreement have yet to be made public, but officially clears the way for the last major hurdle for the mega merger to follow through.
1: We will certainly enter settlement discussions with a plan to achieve our goals and a hope that we can, and a commitment to engage in good faith and sincerely to try to get what the people of California deserve.
0: With us now, entertainment attorney from Holtz Matthews LLP, Jordan Matthews. Welcome to you and thanks for your time. So it sounds as though a deal has been struck for this to move forward, but we still have some pretty big lawsuits, right, to deal with?
2: Well, thanks very much for having me this morning. This was really the major hurdle in actually clearing this merger. So assuming that this settlement, the announcement of the settlement is fully actualized and the deal goes through, this should actually clear the way for the merger to be finalized.
0: Talk about the significance of this merger, Jordan, and also what are the criticisms surrounding it?
2: So it's very significant. I think, look, the attorneys general had significant leverage in their negotiations because of some court rulings and the fact that a trial was going to be pushed out to March, which triggers a ticking fee for Paramount that was going to start in October. So certainly a lot of leverage there. But Paramount and David Ellison also had significant leverage themselves because there was what I believe a legitimate threat of Paramount moving out of California and into a state like Tennessee. So if they did that, the acceleration of moving entertainment jobs out of California would increase and I think it would be extremely problematic. So for this deal to go through, it's very positive, very helpful. And I think at the same time, there's always going to be criticism with any deal, a merger of this size. There are redundancies that happen as a result. There are certain job losses that do occur. But if the attorneys general, if they did their job, what they did is use the leverage of the court rulings to negotiate a deal where likely there's more production in California that's guaranteed as a result of a settlement. So we'll see. The devil's in the details, but I think it should be ultimately very positive.
0: Right. Which, do we know many of the big details about this deal and what it would look like and where the company would expand?
2: So we don't know until we actually see the settlement agreement. We know that there were certain major talking points. Ellison had committed to, I think, upwards of 30 productions in the state of California per year. It looks like Rob Bonta was pushing for that. So that shouldn't be something that's unusual if we see that in this deal. There should be an investment, I think in excess of around $1.5 billion that they were looking for investment into California. So that will probably be something that we'll see in the deal. There's also the reality that they were discussing some oversight over CNN. Obviously, with the changes with CBS News, it's not surprising that they're probably going to be pushing for some oversight panel from an editorial perspective over CNN. So we're not sure, but I would assume that most of those terms will be in a deal like this.
0: Okay, good to know. Jordan Matthews, thanks for the time.
2: Thanks so much for having me.
0: The appeal of convicted murderer Richard Allen, sentenced to 130 years for the double murders in Delphi, Indiana. The latest on why his defense wants his 2024 conviction appealed and overturned.
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4: Right now, a chilling murder case is back in the headlines. An Indiana Court of Appeals is hearing Richard Allen's bid for a new trial nearly 2 years after he was found guilty of murdering Delphi teens Abby Williams and Libby German in 2017. Allen's team is challenging three major parts of his trial in the case, including the search of his home, dozens of statements he made while in custody, and the judge's decision to keep jurors from hearing the theory that someone else killed the girls. The defense also claims investigators took advantage of his mental state to coerce a confession.
5: The man who came forward to volunteer to help the police is not the man who killed these girls. It's the man who didn't come forward to volunteer and help the police. It's this man. If Betsy Blair doesn't see my client, nothing else matters. The rest of this is sound and noise. Betsy Blair saw the killer, and she didn't see my client. She saw this man. The rest of this is timeline. It's not about a timeline. The question isn't about who was where when. The question is, was there more than one man on the trail that day? And the answer is absolutely yes, there was. It's the man who Betsy Blair saw. It's the man who drove the car that Betsy Blair saw. It's the man who cares about sticks and how careful enough to carefully arrange them on the bodies. It's not the pharmacy technician who on his day off goes for a walk and commits this bizarre crime scene. It's this man.
6: Of course, we have another composite of someone walking away from the scene down the road with blood on their coat that looks substantially different.
5: Correct. And
6: then this composite. And you look at it, it might be Richard Allen.
5: Or it might be that more than one person was involved, or that might be...
6: I mean, I don't want you to be arguing your case as if we're a jury. This is not what we're here for.
4: Some interesting interactions as they delve back into this case. That grainy footage that you may recognize from the scene moments before the killings happened allegedly shows a man, prosecutors say, is Allen walking behind the girls, but the defense claims prosecutors buried other theories that the footage shows someone other than Allen, including the controversial theory that a cult may have been behind the murders. New this morning, Lindsay Clancy's ex-husband is opening up for the first time following the mistrial and the murders of their three children. Patrick Clancy sat down with 60 Minutes and recalls the night it happened, what he witnessed his kids go through, and why he believes Lindsay was driven by mental illness. He says he cherished every moment with his 8-month-old son for the days that he had with him before he passed.
7: I'm so grateful for those 4 days that I had with him. And I'm so grateful he hung on.
8: Did you talk to him in those 4 days?
7: Yeah.
8: Can you tell me anything you said?
7: I said, I'm so sorry. And I got to hold him. I got to lay down next to him. And he died in my arms.
4: Lindsay's defense argues that she was suffering from postpartum psychosis. After about 38 hours of deliberations, the jury could not come to a unanimous decision. The judge declared a mistrial. Only one juror favored conviction, and News Nation's Brian Enten spoke to that juror's spokesperson, who claims his client never doubted that Lindsay was criminally responsible.
9: From the beginning and unwavered. He said at the beginning it was eight who were looking at Lindsay as she was not guilty. two were looking at Lindsay like she was guilty. And then another two were, you know, undecided. And he said from the beginning, the eight that were looking at Lindsay like they're not guilty, you could tell they were trying to persuade everybody else to vote the same way.
4: A status hearing is set for next week in the case. The defense will move to dismiss the charges. Prosecutors have not yet said whether or not they'll retry the case. Patrick Clancy says he's ready to put it all behind him, despite the hardships he has faced while testifying. Ed Sheeran is speaking out for the first time after Macklemore was dropped from his concert after his Free Palestine remarks. Sheeran says it wasn't his call to get rid of Macklemore. It was the promoters. He had stayed silent on the Gaza issue until now. Here he is at a recent show in Philadelphia.
0: What happened in Israel and at the Nome Music Festival on October 7th was horrific and compounded centuries of Jewish pain. What is happening in Gaza is catastrophic and unjustifiable and disproportionate. Our heart has been broken by the scale of devastation and loss of civilians' lives.
4: Ticket sales were reportedly down. Sheeran says it was the best show he's ever played, thanks to the love and support he is getting from his fans. Thank you for joining us. We're approaching the top of the hour. Kelly Beeson is in for Nicole this morning to pick up our coverage. Hi, Kelly.
10: Hey, Marnie. Thanks so much. A great show as always. Also coming up, Transportation Secretary Sean Duffy. He is expected to make a big announcement about America's airports ahead of a busy holiday travel season. And we have new details just in tied to the sudden death of Cindy Crawford's son at the age of 27. I am Kelly Beeson in for Nicole Burley today, and you are watching News Nation Live. Right now, President Trump hits the world stage, his high-stakes meetings as he weighs America's next moves on Russia, China, and Iran.
11: People don't want to have Iran have a nuclear weapon, and you know what? They won't. And the war's going to end soon.
10: Plus, whoa. Oh, my God. Protests erupt after ICE shoots a Venezuelan man in Austin, Texas.
12: As mayor of the city of Austin, I'm very angry about this.
13: We all love each other here. They come in and just totally disrupt the whole thing. That's not right. We don't want them here.
10: And Patrick Clancy speaks out. Will his ex-wife, who killed their three children, stand trial again?
8: Did you ask Lindsay why she did it?
7: I asked her if she remembered it.
8: And what did she say?
7: She said it was like a dream.
10: Well, we begin today in New York City, where world leaders are beginning to gather for the meeting of the United Nations General Assembly. The meeting coming as wars in Ukraine and the Middle East continue to have major impacts on the global oil supply, bringing the price of gas and diesel higher with seemingly no end in sight for either conflict. Just yesterday, Ukraine hitting oil refineries in Moscow. During Russia's parliamentary elections there, President Trump responding today, posting to social media saying Russia has lost control of its diesel industry and calling for the war to end. Meanwhile, in the Middle East, President Trump is threatening major escalation with Iran as the war has begun to expand through the region there. And Saudi Arabia is struggling to hold off attacks from Yemen's Houthi rebels. Strikes this weekend coming to close to the country's largest airport. The Saudis asking the U.S. and other allies to help bolster its supply of defensive missiles. The escalation and expansion of the war in the Middle East coming just weeks after U.N. mission found unreasonable grounds the U.S. committed war crimes during the war. News Nation's Hannah Brand is live at the White House ahead of the president's travel.

0: And Hannah, this ongoing war is expected to dominate much of the conversation at the conference now.
1: Yeah, Kelly, it certainly is, because it's really having consequences for the entire world, some of which we're feeling here at home. The president is headed to New York for this conference later today, but tomorrow is going to really be the big night to watch, because that's when President Trump will be taking the stage at the UNGA for his speech. And the White House tells us he's going to be using those remarks to highlight the ways in which they say he's confronted global issues. Of course, among those global issues would be the war in Iran. That's the big one right now. President Trump has continued to make the case that it's in the world's best interest to prevent Iran from getting a nuclear weapon. That's the driving argument we've heard so many times behind this conflict, which now has reached past the six-month mark. The White House has acknowledged that this conflict has had consequences for the entire world, especially with oil prices. Here's what the vice president said about that just this morning.
2: What the president has said is Iran can't have a nuclear weapon. And of course, when we took action to ensure that Iran would not have nuclear weapons, they responded by terrorizing international shipping. We're, of course, going to try to protect the free flow of commerce as much as we can. That's what the United States Navy has done for the past 80 years. I don't want to get ahead of the president of the United States. I'm sure there will be further discussions on this stuff at UNGA this week in New York City.
1: President Trump will also be meeting on the sidelines of this conference with a number of world leaders. Notably, one of them will be Ukraine's President Zelensky, who has said this could be a real breakthrough meeting for diplomacy. Of course, that came before the president's comments on that conflict this morning. President Trump, though, will also be having his very first sit-downs with the new British Prime Minister, Andy Burnham, and with Venezuela's acting President, Delcy Rodriguez. So both of those, something to watch. But the most highly anticipated meeting that'll happen this week will be outside of this conference. That's when China's President Xi will visit Washington on Wednesday. Trump and Xi have a lot to talk about. Among their topics that they're expected to discuss are trade and AI, Kelly.
0: Yeah, certainly a myriad of topics there. And Hannah, some other news coming from the White House, too. What can you tell us about news outlets being banned from the White House by the president also?
1: Well, I can tell you, I walked in the White House this morning. Their tents are empty. I was here this weekend, and those reporters who usually sit alongside us, they weren't here. And today, the banned outlets, they're taking this fight to the courts. CNN, MS Now, and Politico announcing in a statement they're filing a lawsuit against the White House on this over being denied access to the White House, saying their First Amendment rights are being violated with this new ban from the president. Now, the White House has not directly responded to this lawsuit, but President Trump did put out a Truth Social post this morning about this, saying that the ban is not an assault on the free press, instead claiming it's an assault on fake news. The president arguing that is a threat to our national security. Now, the president's trip will be covered differently because of this ban. CNN was scheduled to beat the TV pool for the day as he heads to New York for this UNGA, meaning they would be shooting the footage of the president that's usually then shared widely with other networks, including us here at News Nation. But CNN was removed, and the TV pool says they are not going to be providing replacement coverage, Kelly.
0: All right. Hannah Brandt, live at the White House for us. Hannah, as always, thank you. And joining us now to break down this intense week is former U.S. Ambassador to NATO and former U.S. Special Representative for Ukraine Negotiations, Kurt Volker. Kurt, always good to have you on the program. So I wanted to start with the president's planned meeting this week with China. Many national security threats we face as a nation, they all come into play with this meeting set on the schedule. We know China has been supporting Iran and Russia. Those will be central topics. And really, bailing Iran's economy out while the president's trying to put this economic squeeze on Iran. Do you think he'll be able to get China to successfully stop?
3: No, I don't. I think that China is looking at it very much from a Chinese interests perspective. They need access to oil and gas. They're willing to pay for it. They're willing to escort vessels if needed. But they're going to say, look, this is part of a global economy. Our economy depends on it. Your economy depends on our economy. We have to continue to purchase oil and gas. Now, if you're able to open up the Strait of Hormuz, we would be in favor. But China is not going to take part in that operation and is not going to stop the purchases, in my view.
0: Understood. AI, another major topic, too. The U.S. does have the edge right now, but leaders in the industry, as you well know, they are calling for government guardrails here. Will the president be able to get China on board with a safety framework for development as we look ahead?
3: Even if the Chinese said that they would be on board with such guardrails, would we believe them? Or would we think that they are going to be racing ahead to get the edge in AI anyway? I think that's what we would expect. And I think that's why the president is reluctant to go along with the guardrails that are being proposed by the major industries in the U.S. He sees this as a competition with China, and one that we know China is going to be pursuing. I think he views that, yes, there are risks to AI, but there are also risks to not being first.
0: Right. And what are the greater risks? What are the greater risks to the country? My question to you next then would be, what does this mean if they don't get on board with that, with a framework like that? What does winning the AI race here in this country mean as we look forward next?
3: Well, I think what it means is our companies, and you know, you have Anthropic, you have OpenAI, you have others, they are pursuing the idea of getting an AI system that is self-correcting, that can write its own code, that can decide what to do next, achieving what they call super intelligence. We are driving down that road. This is what some of the AI industry leaders have called out and said, we don't know how to handle that situation. This is risky. But I think that we will continue barreling down that road because of the fear that if we don't, China will be doing it anyway. And we would feel much more comfortable if we were the authors of the system rather than the Chinese.
0: So on Russia and Ukraine, over the weekend, Ukraine hit Russia's energy infrastructure. That is something that the president, President Trump, has explicitly asked Zelensky not to do. Zelensky did post on X that this upcoming meeting with the president could, quote unquote, change a lot. What inroads are you expecting there, Kurt?
3: Yeah, well, first off, I would love for President Trump to be calling on Vladimir Putin to stop attacking Ukraine and to agree on a ceasefire. Ukraine has been proposing a ceasefire for some time now, and Putin keeps rejecting it. So rather than just letting itself be attacked, of course Ukraine is going to fight back. So the pressure ought to be on Vladimir Putin to stop the war. That's the number one thing. Second, I think that Ukraine has made tremendous progress in long-range strike capability, able to impact Russia's finances, the overall economy, and Russia's military effort. So this war is now turned against Vladimir Putin. I think what Zelensky would like is to get President Trump to talk with Putin and say, look, you've already passed your high water mark. You're losing ground. It's time to stop the war. I think if the U.S. and Ukraine and Europe can all be aligned on that message to Putin, just stop, just have a ceasefire, that's the best we can hope for right now.
0: Yeah, and turning back to Iran, the president is expected to meet with the Gulf states as well, who have been shaken mm-hmm. by this war at the same time. This meeting will focus on post-war strategy. At least that's what is on the agenda as of now. What do you anticipate will be on the table here?
3: Right. Well, to get to the post-war, you have to finish the war first. And we don't know how that's going to happen yet. President Trump himself said he faces a big decision, presumably after the midterm elections. Do we allow a situation where Iran now controls the flow of energy out of the Persian Gulf and increasingly the Red Sea through its proxy, the Houthis? Or do we have to go back to war with Iran in order to wrest control of the Persian Gulf from them, perhaps even changing out the regime? I don't think President Trump has even made up his own mind yet as to which of these he's going to do, and he'll probably discuss that with the Gulf states this week. But that is the fundamental question. Once you know the answer to that, whether we have a new regime and a free Persian Gulf, or whether we have an Iranian-controlled Gulf, then you can start talking about post-war strategy.
0: Yeah, well, that makes a lot of sense. Kurt Volker, always great to touch base with you, sir. Thank you.
3: My pleasure. Thank you.
0: And for more on the war with Iran, tensions escalating as Iran-backed Houthis launch strikes on a U.S. ally, Saudi Arabia. This happened over the weekend, hitting an area near the country's main airport. Now, this comes as the U.S. and Iran exchange new threats, with President Trump warning Tehran would fail economically or have its leadership wiped out again, and Iran saying it would retaliate to any new attacks. International correspondent Robert Sherman live in Doha for us. So, Robert, what more do we know about these latest attacks by the Houthis?
4: Yeah, hey there, Kelly. Well, certainly more escalations taking place here as this threat from the Houthis in Yemen becomes more and more significant by the day. Those strikes that took place over the weekend here threatening the capital of Saudi Arabia, as well as the major airports that are there. You see some of the damage that has been left behind in the wake of all of this here. What we have seen here, Kelly, is new decisions lying in front of the president here, namely whether to carry out kinetic action against the Houthis in Yemen or not. We know Saudi Arabia would like to see this. We are also learning from new reports that Yemen's internationally recognized government has called on the United States to carry out kinetic action against the Houthis in Yemen as well. To this point, we have not seen the United States doing anything of the kind, waiting to see what comes next here. Meanwhile, as the threats emerge from the Houthis in Yemen, Iran continues to threaten commercial shipping. This is a new alert that was put out today by the UK's Maritime Trade Operations Center, saying that a ship was struck by unknown projectiles. Multiple people were injured as a result of all of this. This is the means in which Iran has been placing pressure on the global community. But today, Treasury Secretary Scott Bessent said the economic pressure on Iran is about to be cranked up. Here's what he said.
5: On September 23rd, all the Iranian airlines will be shut down around the world. And how do we do that? That if they land, you cannot provide them with fuel, you cannot provide them with landing services, you cannot sell them tickets, or you will be knocked out of the dollar system.
4: You hear it right there from the Treasury Secretary. He also said in that interview there that they are getting support from countries around the globe when it comes to economically isolating Iran. He even mentioned China by name there. All of this is certainly going to be on the topic of conversation in New York this week with the UN General Assembly taking place there. Kelly?
0: Yeah, you would imagine front and center. All right, so Robert, the president says he is open to speaking with the Iranians this week at the UN too. What may come of that?
4: There's no commitments being made by any parties here, but here are the details, Kelly. You had the president saying over the weekend that he was open to the possibility of meeting face-to-face with the Iranian delegation. We know that Iran's president, as well as foreign minister, are part of that delegation coming to New York. The visas have been issued, with the State Department saying some restrictions would be put on the Iranians, but there will be an Iranian delegation, top Iranian officials on the ground in New York City. You just heard from Vice President J.D. Vance acknowledging that certainly this is all going to come up and there's going to be a big focus on Iran here. But in terms of if there will formally be a meeting taking place, we're in wait and see territory. Kelly?
0: All right. Robert Sherman reporting live from Doha for us. Robert, thank you. And up next, what Patrick Clancy says drove his ex-wife to kill their three children as the Massachusetts mom waits to see if she will stand trial all over again. Plus, what is next for the Venezuelan man shot by ICE officers in Austin, Texas?
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0: News: Paramount has settled with multiple state attorneys general who had filed an antitrust lawsuit against the company in July. The settlement clears the way for Paramount to merge with Warner Brothers, and $111 billion deal that's been on hold despite approval from the Department of Justice. Earlier this month, Paramount had threatened to leave California for a red state because of this lawsuit. We are also expecting an update in the next couple of hours after an ICE officer shot a Venezuelan man in Austin, Texas. That shooting sparking a clash between angry demonstrators and immigration officials. It also brought the issue of immigration enforcement back to the forefront just weeks out from the midterm elections. DHS says the man who was shot is an illegal immigrant who has a final order of removal from the U.S. He is reportedly in stable condition. News Nation's Allie Bradley is live in Del Rio, Texas. So, Allie, what more are we learning now?
10: Yeah, hey, Kelly, at this time, we know that multiple agencies are now involved investigating what exactly unfolded during this ICE enforcement operation yesterday in Austin. Authorities, they say that an ICE officer shot 28-year-old Venezuelan national Wilbur Rafael Garces Perez after a traffic stop and a brief foot pursuit in North Austin. He was shot in the torso and he was then taken to the hospital in serious but stable condition. Texas DPS says ICE actually requested help with a pursuit involving a blue Toyota Corolla near Anderson Square and Research Boulevard around 12:50 yesterday, but that shooting happened before state troopers arrived. Troopers then helped provide medical treatment. DHS in a statement saying, quote, Homeland Security Investigations, with the assistance of the Federal Bureau of Investigation, is leading the investigation into the officer-involved shooting of an illegal alien from Venezuela who illegally entered our country under the Biden administration and had a final order of removal. Perez's attorney, meanwhile, says Perez was working as a food delivery driver, and regardless of his immigration status, he didn't deserve to be shot in the back of the neck.
11: ICE issues these vague statements implying that someone else is at fault. We've seen this happen so many times at this point with Rene Good and Alex Preti and Lorenzo Salgado Araujo, and now with Wilbur. If ICE wants to convince us that the violence was warranted, then they need to show us the body cam footage and show us what happened. But of course, they haven't, and I highly doubt that they will.
10: So there are growing calls to see exactly what happened. Austin Congressman Greg Cesar is demanding a full independent investigation and the immediate release of the ICE officer's body camera footage. So far, DHS has not publicly confirmed whether that officer involved was wearing a body camera or whether footage of that shooting exists. Austin Mayor Kirk Watson says he does not believe ICE should investigate the shooting on its own and wants Austin police involved to provide what he calls clear third-party eyes. Now, APD was not involved in the original ICE operation or the shooting, but DPS says at APD's request, the Texas Rangers are now also assisting with this investigation. Now, DHS says Perez is in stable condition and is in custody facing removal, something that Perez's attorney says she is actively working to prevent from happening. This, as his attorney, Kelly, also said that neither her nor Perez's wife have heard from him. Kelly?
0: All right. Allie Bradley with the very latest for us. Allie, thank you. And up next, President Trump set to meet face-to-face but behind closed doors with New York City Mayor Zoran Mamdani. Plus, a big announcement you won't want to miss if you're traveling this holiday season.
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0: President Trump gearing up for high-stakes talks with world leaders at the U.N. General Assembly in New York. But first, he's meeting with New York Mayor Zoran Mamdani. It is their third face-to-face meeting since Mamdani took office. Today's talks are expected to focus on issues affecting both New York City and its residents. Joining us now is News Nation correspondent Brooke Schaefer, live outside the U.N. So, Brooke, any specifics on what we can expect out of today's meeting?
1: Not a whole lot of specifics, Kelly. All we know from a spokesperson for Mamdani's office is that he and President Trump today will talk about, quote, issues affecting New York City and New Yorkers. But as I said, still pretty unclear as to what exactly those issues will be. We do know the meeting later today is going to be a closed-door meeting, so we won't necessarily have video of what these two talk about. But we know in their last two meetings, Trump and Mamdani talked about affordability, housing, and immigration. Mamdani said he has continued those talks with President Trump, both in person and over the phone.
3: When it comes to the president, we continue to have a conversation about how best to deliver for this city. And that is a conversation that has been done in person, it's been done over the phone, and it will continue so long as either of us have the ability to deliver for this city.
1: Now, President Trump and Mayor Mamdani, a Democratic socialist, have a surprisingly warm working relationship, despite coming from opposite ends, really, of the political spectrum. But immigration and the president's agenda for mass deportations have been a source of tension between the two. Just last week, Mamdani announced a lawsuit against the Trump administration over a new rule that would make it easier to deny green cards and visas. So immigration, very likely something they will talk about today. This will be President Trump's first visit to Gracie Mansion as president. This high-stakes meeting today, his first before a full slate of meetings and bilaterals tomorrow here at the UN. Kelly?
0: All right. We appreciate the perspective. Brooke Schaefer, thank you. And we're following breaking news. All flights are grounded. This is happening at Newark Airport due to an FAA equipment outage there. An earlier ground stop at Philadelphia Airport is now a delay. Air traffic controllers are reporting radio issues. The Newark ground stop is set to expire in about 15 minutes, but it could take a while for the extensive delays to clear up. And happening at any minute, Transportation Secretary Sean Duffy is expected to announce a new AI-powered tool that could prove to be pivotal for America's air traffic control systems and ultimately cut back on delays and cancellations. It's called SMART. The FAA will debut it at airports in Washington, D.C. Experts say this tech can streamline airline schedules and analyze weather reports. Joining us now is retired air traffic controller David Riley to talk more about it. David, great to have you on. So this SMART system, it is set to generate alternative route information for air traffic controllers, we understand, through systems that already exist with a goal of alleviating congestion. So how much help do you believe is on the way with this new system?
4: Hey, how are you doing? Thanks for having me. Yeah, it'll be interesting to see how it rolls out and how it is used going forward. Deploying it system-wide will put it to its test, but the fact that they're just deploying it in the D.C. airports tells me that they're not overly confident in how it's going to go. And with all the media attached to the AI portion of this system, it'll be interesting to see where it goes from here. It's just another tool in the controller's tool bag, and it's going to be used primarily by the ATC command center in DC, as well as the en route centers and their traffic management units to determine those areas of congestion and take action to basically meter the traffic into those areas.
0: Well, it's an interesting note, the confidence in this system to start. We know this rollout is just with three airports around the nation's capital. How will it be determined whether or not this tool is effective?
4: Well, by delays and cancellations, because those will happen. There will be sectors that are saturated, that are congested, that this technology will say, hey, look, we have to delay these flights going into these airports. And the airlines are already being quoted by some sources to be pushing back on that, saying that that will be the ultimate tell whether or not they think the technology is useful. Because a human, as we do today, can bypass certain programming, if you will, and allow more airplanes than what possibly should be allowed. So it'll be interesting to see how it all plays out in the big scheme of things. Even though the airlines have been partners in development of this technology, we're now starting to see that pushback

0: saying that, oh, it could cause delays and cancellations and impact to the flying public, which it very well might have an impact on.
1: All right. Well, we will wait and see. Also, earlier in the day today, a former air traffic controller was on our network expressing concern about launching this system without testing simulators. Here's a clip.
2: Anything other than a simulator to roll this out is a problem. Until we have a chance to really kind of test on real life like scenarios, it is very difficult to say we're going to rely on this information in a real time exercise. And so now that the weather is easing a little bit from summer to fall, that may adjust for some of the concerns. But I think there's a lot more that we don't know, and I don't want to try to find out in the middle of a scenario that is going on in real time.
1: So what are your thoughts, David, on the way this new tech is being rolled out?
0: Sources have told me that testing that they have done at various en route air traffic control centers around the country, that the platform performed well. I'm skeptical also, and the fact that, you know, they're deploying it in the DC area only right now to see how it works is interesting. I would like to think that they would run it side by side with the existing platforms leading up to this deployment this week to see where the effectiveness is and what the differences are. I just hope they're doing it right. This platform has been in design for quite some time before this administration. Hopefully they've worked out the major bugs, but just like when you deploy software with your new cell phone, the new OS always has more bugs that are found out when it's deployed widely than when it's run in beta. So we'll see what happens. It's going to be interesting to see how it plays out. But safety will not be an issue. This is not a separation tool. This is a traffic management tool. But there will probably be impacts to the flying public.
1: Well, it is comforting to hear this has been in development for some time. And, of course, we're all hopeful that the bugs have been worked out. Any passenger would be. There was chatter, some fear within the industry, too, ahead of this announcement that a much more advanced system may be on the way, more intense changes than what we're anticipating now. When we talk about AI, what more are you expecting maybe on the horizon for air travel in the near future?
0: Yeah, not to downplay the term AI, but it is a buzzword these days, right? And a lot of the public gets really excited when you start implementing artificial intelligence into their lives. However, we've had artificial intelligence in place for a long time in various platforms, like maybe a calculator that does math for you. So it's inevitable that technology will start to take over some of these tasks. But rest assured, and I would put a lot of money on it, that air traffic controllers, humans, will always be involved in separating airplanes, because you just don't want to have that completely relied upon to technology. The pushback by pilots to say that we only need to have one pilot in the cockpit. Now they're pushing back that we always have to have some sort of redundancy to make sure that things are safe for the humans that are impacted.
1: Right. And to your point, you know, we're tracking this equipment outage in Newark. We're seeing the delays and cancellations as a result. Do you think as we get deeper and deeper into this tech system pool that more issues like this may be upcoming at the same time?
0: Oh, quite possibly. And I hope that when they flip the switch on some of this technology, that they have good backup plans to fall back and maybe take a step backwards when there are issues that arise. And hopefully there's not a major impact to the flying public. Wow. And what's going on at Newark right now with the communication technology, which you'd like to think is far more advanced. But the FAA has been behind for decades on advancement in technologies. And it just takes a long time, but also it's the budgetary process of the government shutdowns, the stop and start of these programs. All these programs are impacted by government shutdowns and budgetary shortfalls and rerouting of money in the budget for programs. So it's good to see taking some steps and finalizing some technology, but it's not as easy as you think. It doesn't happen overnight.
1: Right. Well, we are anxious to await the details in this announcement. We'll take them live. David Riley, great to have you, as it always is.
0: Yeah. Thanks for having me. Have a great day.
1: You too. And coming up next, what an autopsy could reveal about the sudden death of Cindy Crawford's son at the age of 27. Plus, a brawl at Bristol. What sparked this fight between two of NASCAR's biggest stars?

0: Everyone needs to take care of their mental health, even running back Bijan Robinson.
1: When I'm on the field and feeling the pressure, I usually just take a deep breath. When I'm just breathing and seeing what's in front of me, everything just slows down. It just makes me feel great before I run the play.
0: Just like Bijan, we all need a strong mental game on and off the field. 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
1: Love your mind.
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14: We are learning more about the sudden and tragic death of Sidney Crawford's 27-year-old son. Presley Gerber passed away yesterday at an undisclosed rehab facility in California, and we're now awaiting results of an autopsy. The family is asking for privacy in a newly released statement from Cindy Crawford and her husband. News Nation national correspondent Nancy Lewis.

0: younger sister, Kaya. She's been making the publicity rounds with Homer Gere, the son of actor Richard Gere, who was once married to Cindy Crawford. And there's been a lot of focus on Gerber's resemblance to her world-famous supermodel mother. The younger Gerber and Gere are now starring in a new TV series called The Shards. Now, Kaya Gerber spoke to Vogue magazine just last month about her brother's struggles with addiction, saying in part, "When something like that happens in a family, it kind of levels everyone. I think that's also why I started to self-identify as the easy one and never wanted to ask for help because it felt like too much to have two children who are needing." Now, Cindy Crawford and Randy Gerber, they have always been extremely private throughout their marriage and about their children. In a statement, they requested privacy now, calling the loss very difficult and painful. Kelly? Yeah.
1: And what more are you learning about Presley, too, Nancy?
0: Well, Kelly, Presley Gerber, he was on track to be perhaps become a supermodel himself, and he seemed to be surrounded by love and support. He was signed as a model at the age of 15 and made his runway debut soon after, going on to front campaigns for Calvin Klein, Dolce & Gabbana, and many other major fashion brands. But Gerber's addiction struggles grew after his reported arrest for DUI in 2019. Now, it's not known yet when he entered the undisclosed rehab facility where he died less than 24 hours ago. Kelly?
1: All right. Nancy Liu. Nancy, thank you. And coming up next, the man behind two of the Midwest's most haunting murders, fighting his conviction now. And a California family demanding answers after a senior AI data scientist mysteriously dies.
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7: The fight for the future of an arts and entertainment icon. I'm Mike Vaccaro, News Nation Washington Bureau Chief. A federal judge has issued a deadline of next Wednesday for Kennedy Center officials to explain why the famed venue is now closed. It comes as the existence of the building itself is now in question after a photo taken aboard Air Force One appears to show President Trump eyeing a poster that references the center being demolished. The fight comes amid an ongoing battle to add the president's name to the building after a federal court blocked the renaming backed by the president himself.
8: I think that the Trump administration should certainly have recognition because, frankly, if we don't do that, it's going to close. It'll end up being ripped down.
7: The venue is now temporarily closed as officials cite an urgent need for structural repairs. This after cameras recently caught a portion of the ceiling falling to the floor. The Trump administration backed over $250 million for repairs, a bill that was approved by Congress in July 2025. That project is now on hold as the fight over the name intensifies. I'm Mike Vaccaro, and this is the News Nation Political Minute.

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6: Happening right now in the nation's capital, Transportation Secretary Sean Duffy talking to the press about today's AI air traffic control rollout. 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
7: This tool won't manage the airspace, but it gives us better information, better data to manage the airspace on behalf of the American people. If I could do one thing, well, let's go back to the real-time map, Bernard. What's great is, so you have a view of the country as a whole, but we're here at, let's go to DCA. So we can zoom into the DCA airspace, all the arrival and departing flights. But if Bernard's like, well, who's on the ground? What's happening at the airport itself? Bernard can zoom in, and we get a real-time look what airplanes are at the gate, what airplanes are prepping for departure. We can pull up what the aircraft is. This is a JetBlue flight. We'll know how long it was since they've left the gate. In real time, we get all of this data so we can see how long someone has been waiting as they look to depart. And we got a little red plane here, which means it's been there a little bit too long. So it's this tool that's going to get better information. Weather, flight paths, and schedules, they're going to help us provide a different experience for the American people. I want to be clear again, this has not been deployed anywhere in the world. America was the first in flight. We're the ones that helped the world set up air traffic control, and we are again leading the world in new technology to bring more efficiency and a better experience to the American people. The guy that has been the driving force behind that is our administrator of the FAA, Brian Bedford, who has been remarkable in being a visionary of bringing this new tool to bear. He's going to walk through the different scenarios in which the tool is used predictively to help us get better results for the American air traveler. This is what America's asked for. They said, hey, I'm sick of the experience that I have right now in America. I'm sick of the delays. We both get so many texts from friends and family and colleagues, maybe from you in the media as well. This is our effort to give you a better system, better tools, and better efficiency as we move forward. So I gave you the administrator of the FAA, the visionary behind this product, Brian Bedford.
8: Thank you for that. If I could go back to the first slide of the old workstation just for 1 second. What we have here, again, are the best tools that the FAA has today. Best weather tools, best radar tools, best ADS-B tools, best paper chart tools. I mean, really amazing paper charts. If you can somehow look at the lines on this paper chart, that's how airplanes fly today. It's the way they flew back in the 1950s, the 1980s. It's the way they still fly today on these Victor Airways. But as the secretary said, a human has to sit behind all of these static pictures and formulate an understanding of exactly what's the best way to move traffic. Really important point here. This is not a traffic safety, traffic separation tool. That's not what this guy's doing. He's not actually talking to airplanes and saying, do a course correction because there's a conflict. Those 15,000 humans are still out there doing exactly what they were doing yesterday. They're doing that today. That's what they're going to continue to do. This is a traffic management coordinator that sits here. He's a traffic data analyst, and he is trying to take all of this data in and form a picture of how they should either close airspace or open airspace.
6: And that was Secretary Sean Duffy just previous to this interviewer here as the Transportation Department and Federal Aviation Administration roll out a new AI-powered tool for air traffic control systems. The department deploying the system at D.C. airports for now as they hope it could streamline schedules and flight paths. The goal is to reduce delays and cancellations. There are critics, though skeptical, it will actually provide that relief. Also, a tropical storm in the Pacific, it is rapidly intensifying and could become a major hurricane this week, bringing strong winds and rain to southwest Mexico. Next, our Weather Center meteorologist Brian James joins us now for the very latest. Hey, Brian.
4: Hey there, Kelly. Yeah, last day of summer. I think we're ready to kick summer to the curb and finally get some cooler air back across, especially the southern part of the U.S. where it's still going to be hot. There's going to be some storms in the mid-Atlantic as well for the day today, but this is what we're going to focus on. We're going all the way down to the southern part of Mexico. Off the coast of Mexico, we have what is right now Tropical Storm Polo. Tropical Storm Polo is just getting started, though. Here's what we have going on as we head through the next few days. Watch the track. It's going to curl to the north, then go northwest, and then eventually west. It's going to make its way away from the Mexican shore. But look at the numbers. A Category 2, 3, 4, up to Category 5 strength, still holding on to Category 4 strength all the way into Friday morning. Winds at 150 miles an hour. Now, that's one part of this. The other part is that all the tropical moisture from this is going to get pulled up into western parts of Mexico, and you have an upper-level storm system back across the west coast. That, those two combined, are going to pull all that moisture up into, especially New Mexico. So we have flood watches in effect that include El Paso, Las Cruces, Alamogordo, up through Roswell, Santa Fe, all the way, I pointed to Albuquerque and said Roswell, Albuquerque, all the way towards Tucumcari and parts of eastern New Mexico will have the potential for heavy rainfall as well. Well, look at this. Today, nothing going on. Watch what happens as we head through Tuesday into Wednesday. Look at the explosion of rain and thunderstorms as we go through Tuesday, 4 o'clock Central Time. This continues to track to the north, more developing down to the south. It will continue over and over again. We're talking about some spots that could be 2, 3, 4 inches of rain as we head through Friday. And that's a lot of dry ground as well, Kelly. So a lot of that's going to be running off. Flood watches and flood concerns are certainly going to be high.
6: All right. Important to keep in mind. Next, our Weather Center Chief Meteorologist, Brian James. Brian, thank you. And coming up next, a so-called Lego bandit leads police on a high-speed chase and his alleged ties to a much bigger retail criminal organization. And you won't believe how this bear ended up on top of a garbage truck. Those stories and much more coming up next.
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6: Here's your news now in 90 seconds. Sheriff's deputies in Florida chased down a man wanted in connection to an organized retail theft operation. The group allegedly steals high-priced Lego sets from stores. You can see deputies chase this man who's driving a U-Haul before his truck hits a tree in a parking lot, and he's arrested. And scary moments for a crew aboard a fishing boat off the coast of Singapore as a cargo ship crashes into its side, the impact causing the boat to tip with seawater sweeping the deck. It's unclear why this crash happened and if anyone was hurt. And tempers flare at Saturday's NASCAR race in Tennessee. Driver Ryan Blaney approached a fellow driver, Carson Hocevar, accusing him of causing him to crash into a wall during the race, with the two getting into a scuffle. They were fighting for second place at the time. Blaney ended up coming in 33rd. And a bear in Colorado is seen in an unusual spot on the top of a garbage truck. The bear was caught on camera climbing out of the truck just as it was pulling back into the lot after its route. Fortunately, the bear ran off. And that's your news now in 90 seconds. Well, right now in North Carolina, Vice President J.D. Vance is speaking at a midterm rally, and we'll listen.
23: To put the American people back in charge of their government. Not the lobbyists, not the bureaucrats, not the people who have been running Washington, D.C. for decades. You deserve to be in the lead in Washington, D.C. You deserve to have congressional representation that fights for you. Ted Budd, Virginia Fox, Richard Hudson, Addison McDowell, Mark Harrison. These are the people who came to Washington to fight for you, and thanks to your leadership, we are getting it done for the American people every single day. But for years, for 4 years under Joe Biden and congressional Democrats, America was run by a party that prioritized the needs of everybody else, everybody but you. They prioritized massive corporations. They prioritized the far left NGOs. They prioritized illegal immigrants. And of course, as I've learned over the past few months, they prioritized a whole lot of fraudsters. And we know exactly what happened as a result. America became a place where you had to be rich to enjoy what used to be an ordinary life for all of our citizens. Workers' wages under Joe Biden fell by $3,000 over 4 years. Prices rose by 20% across the board. And the cost of a home for a middle-class family doubled. In just 4 years, the cost of a home for our young people doubled. Americans who were finishing school suddenly found themselves competing with 25 million illegal aliens for precious jobs and homes that ought by right have gone to the American people. And as Democrats were running the country into the ground, something else was happening inside their very own party. The old establishment, the few reasonable Democrats in Congress, were giving way to a new generation of far-left activists. These were not normal politicians. These were radicals who are hell-bent on ripping this country up from its very foundations. And that brings us to today. This November, the Democrat Party is running candidates for Congress who call for, quote, destroying the American way of life, who call for ending the nuclear family, who call for, quote, the total eradication of Western civilization. Some of them say that we brought 9/11 upon ourselves. Some of them say that criticizing Sharia law is white supremacy. Others of them proclaim, in celebrating the 250th anniversary of our great country, that the 4th of July is not about American freedom, but it's about the liberation of Palestine and Puerto Rico, which always makes me laugh a little bit, because I try to imagine the founding fathers sitting down with their quill pen, thinking about the liberation of Palestine and Puerto Rico. Ladies and gentlemen, these people declare explicitly that they're going to Congress to fight for Mexico and not for America. They campaign with far-left surrogates who say that the United States is a terrorist state that is worse than Al-Qaeda. These are the choices on the ballot this November. From Colorado to New York to Michigan and everywhere in between, particularly here in North Carolina, we have got to reject the radicals. We've got to tell the Democratic Party that if you want to keep on sending radicals to the ballot, we're going to send those radicals packing, and we are going to elect American patriots to fight for us in Washington, D.C.
6: All right, that is Vice President J.D. Vance speaking at a North Carolina rally as the midterm elections inch closer. The administration facing immense pressure over the economy and the Iran war, with Americans reporting affordability as their top issue. North Carolina is just one of several key battleground states. Republicans need to win to keep control of Congress, but things aren't looking too good right now for the GOP there. Decision Desk HQ showing former Democratic Governor Roy Cooper with a strong lead over Republican Michael Whatley. Thanks so much for sticking with us. I'm Kelly Beeson in today for Nicole Burley. And we turn now to Texas, where protests erupted after immigration officer shot a Venezuelan man who was working for DoorDash at the time. The 28-year-old was taken to a hospital for a gunshot wound to the torso and is now in ICE custody. It's unclear what exactly led up to this shooting, but sources tell News Nation he is in the country illegally with a final order of removal. Correspondent Allie Bradley is covering the story. She joins us live. So, Allie, we just heard from his attorney this morning.
0: Yeah, you're exactly right. And we'll hear from her again in about an hour. They're going to be holding a news conference, so we should get some more information. But what we know right now is that multiple agencies are investigating exactly what happened in this ICE enforcement operation yesterday in Austin. So authorities say an ICE officer shot 28-year-old Venezuelan national Wilbur Rafael Garces Perez after a traffic stop and a brief foot pursuit in North Austin yesterday afternoon. Now, he was shot in the torso. He was then taken to the hospital in serious but stable condition. Now, I just talked to my federal law enforcement sources, and they confirmed that Perez was, in fact, the target of that enforcement operation. Texas DPS says ICE requested help with the pursuit involving a blue Toyota Corolla near Anderson Square and Research Boulevard around 12:50 p.m., but the shooting happened before state troopers arrived, and then troopers actually helped provide medical treatment. In a statement, DHS said, quote, Homeland Security Investigations, with the assistance of the Federal Bureau of Investigation, is leading this investigation into the officer-involved shooting of an illegal alien from Venezuela who illegally entered our country under the Biden administration and had a final order of removal. Perez's attorney says Perez was working as a food delivery driver at the time of that incident, and regardless of his immigration status,

0: He didn't deserve to be shot in the back of the neck.
1: ICE issues these vague statements implying that someone else is at fault. We've seen this happen so many times at this point with Renee Good and Alex Preti and Lorenzo Salgado Araujo, and now with Wilbur. If ICE wants to convince us that the violence was warranted, then they need to show us the body cam footage and show us what happened. But of course, they haven't, and I highly doubt that they will.
0: Yeah, she's not the only one calling for that body camera footage. Austin Congressman Greg Cesar is demanding a full independent investigation and the immediate release of the ICE officer's body camera footage. So far, DHS has not publicly confirmed whether that officer involved was wearing a body camera or whether footage of the shooting exists. Austin Mayor Kirk Watson says he does not believe ICE should investigate the shooting on its own and wants Austin police involved to provide what he calls clear third-party eyes. Now, APD was not involved in the original ICE operation or the shooting. DPS, though, says at APD's request, the Texas Rangers are now also assisting with this investigation. Now, DHS says Perez is currently in stable condition in their custody pending removal. Now, his attorney says that's something, Kelly, that she's going to actively be working to prevent. When she talked this morning, she had said that neither her nor Perez's wife had even heard from him. Again, we'll be hearing from his attorney in about an hour, and we'll bring those updates to you live, Kelly.
2: All right. Allie Bradley, thank you. Joining us now, investigative reporter for the Austin American-Statesman and KVUE, Tony Plohetsky. Tony, wonderful to have you. So DHS says this man was on a final deportation order. We know he fled authorities. What more are you learning about what exactly led up to this shooting incident?
3: Well, that's the big question. And local officials say that they are desperately trying to get that information as well. What law enforcement techniques were underway? What exactly were the actions of the driver of that car? I can tell you, though, that by the time I got there, which frankly was minutes after the shooting yesterday, federal law enforcement officials had already descended on that car. You can see it had bullet holes. They were looking under the car, collecting evidence. But in terms of what exactly transpired, federal officials have not provided a specific narrative account. And so that is the big question on the ground here in Austin that officials say that they are steadfastly trying to get answers to at this hour.
2: So DHS says it will handle this investigation into the shooting internally, but Austin's mayor wants the local police department to have a hand in this probe as a third-party observer for accountability. How do you see this investigative process playing out now?
3: Well, in addition to local city officials saying they want to participate in the investigation, the local district attorney in Austin, the Travis County district attorney, says he also wants an active role in the investigation as well. But the degree, and we've seen this play out across the country now in multiple cities, the degree to which they are going to have access to the information, to the evidence as it is collected, that is an open question, as well as what local officials can actually do. Should they suspect that a crime has been carried out? Do they have the ability under the law to bring charges and to see those charges through?
2: And broadening this out just a bit, this shooting is once again highlighting the Trump administration's mass deportation campaign. We're now just about 6 weeks from the midterm elections. How much will the president's handling of immigration and these incidents in particular weigh on voters' minds?
3: Well, it is certainly not helping in Texas. I can assure you, and you've certainly seen the polls in recent weeks, that many of the races between Republicans and Democrats are quite close here in the state. And there have been a number of incidents in recent days that have really added to the debate about how those elections are going to go. For example, racist comments by a Railroad Commission member candidate following a University of Texas game. So any incident, I can tell you, like this, like the one that happened in Austin, adds to the nervousness among Republicans about what may actually happen in the next few weeks with the upcoming election.
2: All right. Investigative reporter Tony Plohetsky, great to have you on. Thank you.
3: Thank you.
2: And a big week for President Trump as he will be meeting up with several world leaders in New York City and at the UN General Assembly. With the war on Iran being the main topic of discussion, the president also planning to meet with Russian President Volodymyr Zelensky. Or that's Ukrainian president, of course, as the attacks between Ukraine and Russia intensify. And the president and his team work to end that war, too. Hannah Brandt joins us live from the White House now. So, Hannah, it is a big week ahead for the president.
4: Kelly, it absolutely is. And as you touched on, this conference comes at a time when overseas conflicts are really raging. There's a lot of world focus on that. We're certainly expecting President Trump to talk about the ongoing war with Iran in his Tuesday remarks, and it'll likely come up a lot in his meetings with world leaders as well. The president is heading to New York for the conference later today, but it's tomorrow night when he will take the stage for his speech that we're really keeping an eye on. The White House telling us the president will be using those remarks to highlight the way they say he's confronted global issues. Among them, of course, that war in Iran. The president has continually made the case that it's in the world's best interest to prevent Iran from getting a nuclear weapon. That's been the driving argument that we've heard from the White House over the past 6 months that this conflict has been going on. And this is a war that has created consequences for the whole world, especially with oil prices. Vice President Vance talking today about how the administration is trying to confront that issue here in the U.S.
5: We're doing everything that we can to, one, try to tamp down on those prices, but give the American people some relief in the interim. One of the things the president has talked about is encouraging some of the states to give Americans relief from the gas taxes. I think we all have to accept that so long as the Iranians are trying to terrorize international shipping, we, of course, are going to try to push back against that.
4: President Trump will also be having a lot of meetings on the sidelines of this conference with world leaders. That includes Ukraine's President Zelensky, who says this could be a breakthrough meeting for diplomacy for his country and their conflict with Russia. President Trump will also have his first sit-downs with the new British Prime Minister Andy Burnham and with Venezuela's acting President Delcy Rodriguez. But probably the most highly anticipated meeting this week will be happening outside of this conference. That's when China's President Xi will visit Washington on Wednesday. Trump and Xi have a lot to discuss. At the top of their list, trade and AI, among several other topics, Kelly.
2: All right. Hannah, and turning to some other news out of the White House, too, what more are you learning about some news outlets being banned from the White House by the president?
4: Today, those banned outlets, they're taking their fight to the courts as we expected them to do. CNN, MS Now, and Politico announcing in a statement today they are filing a lawsuit against the White House over being denied access to this building, saying their First Amendment rights are being violated by the president's ban. Now, the White House hasn't commented directly on this lawsuit. President Trump, though, he put up a post on his Truth Social saying that this ban is not an assault on the free press. Instead, the president arguing it's an assault on, quote, fake news, arguing that's a threat to our national security. And the president's trip to New York, to the UNGA, will look a little bit different because of this ban in terms of the coverage, because CNN was scheduled to be the TV pool for today, which means essentially they would shoot the footage of the president. They'd be with him at almost all times. That footage, it's usually shared with other networks, including with us at News Nation, but CNN was removed, and the TV pool says they are not providing replacement coverage, Kelly.
2: All right, News Nation's Hannah Brandt. Hannah, thank you. And coming up, Patrick Clancy speaking for the first time since his ex-wife's murder trial ended with a hung jury.
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2: Tensions escalating as Iran-backed Houthis launched strikes on a U.S. ally, Saudi Arabia, over the weekend, hitting an area near the country's main airport. Now, this comes as the U.S. and Iran exchange new threats. President Trump warning Tehran would fail economically or have its leadership wiped out again. And Iran saying it would retaliate to any new attacks. International correspondent Robert Sherman is live in Doha for us. So, Robert, what more do we know about these latest attacks by the Houthis?
19: Yeah, hey there, Kelly. Well, certainly this latest escalation that has come from the Houthis in Yemen is putting much of the region on edge here, with the Houthis recently taking control of territories along the Red Sea, islands within the Red Sea, and now this latest series of attacks on the capital of Saudi Arabia, hitting near the airport as well, hitting close to home for many in the Saudi leadership, but also for everyday people there. It really changes the dynamic that exists on the ground. And the reason that it's so significant is that you are seeing more and more pressure being placed on the United States to get involved militarily, not just from the Saudi leadership, but also from the internationally recognized Yemeni government as well. To this point, the United States has not gotten involved militarily. Nevertheless, you still have Iran threatening, not just through their proxies in Yemen, but also directly in the Strait of Hormuz. We know of another ship that was attacked going through that corridor today. This is according to the UK's Maritime Trade Operations Center, in which they said projectiles struck a ship. Multiple people were injured. But as Iran attempts to put pressure on the globe, Treasury Secretary Scott Bessent says countries around the world are assisting the United States in pressuring and isolating Iran. Here's what he said to that.
20: We are pressuring them like never before. The Chinese and the Chinese financial authorities, including Governor Pan at the PBOC, have been very engaged in the process.
19: What you have seen here, Kelly, has been such a focus from the United States on that economic pressure, but the president making very clear over the weekend the military option still very much so on the table. Right now, we're in decision time. Kelly.
2: All right. And Robert, the president says he is open to speaking with the Iranians this week at the UN. What may come of that?
19: Well, it's a possibility, Kelly. It's a unique situation with an Iranian delegation set to arrive in New York here this week. It'll be led by the president of Iran, but also the foreign minister, top Iranian officials will be here. Visas have already been issued by the State Department. It's certainly an odd situation considering that Iran and the United States are engaged in this military conflict here. Now, the president said it's possible over the weekend that he would have meetings with Iran. Vice President J.D. Vance said, surely

0: it's going to be part of discussions, and Iran is going to be at the center of all these discussions here. But in terms of if there actually is a meeting, wait and see. Kelly?
1: Yeah, we'll have to. All right, Robert Sherman reporting live from Doha for us. Robert, thank you. And coming up, the family of an AI data scientist whose death was ruled a suicide presses for answers. 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
14: I'm so grateful for those 4 days that I had with him. And I'm so grateful he hung on.
15: Did you talk to him in those 4 days?
14: Yeah.
15: Can you tell me anything you said?
14: I said, I'm so sorry. And I got to hold him. I got to lay down next to him. And he died in my arms.
1: an emotional tell-all by Patrick Clancy about the final moments he shared with his 8-month-old son, Callan, the youngest child he shared with ex-wife Lindsay before he passed. Patrick sitting down with 60 Minutes, opening up for the first time following his ex's mistrial in the murders of their 3 children. Lindsay's defense argues she was suffering from postpartum psychosis. Patrick agreeing the crime was a result of severe mental health crisis, but is ready to put the case and the public attention he's received to rest. This sit-down interview all coming as a status hearing for his ex-wife is set for next week, where defense attorneys will move to dismiss the charges. News Nation's senior national correspondent Brian Enten joins us live. So, Brian, we still don't know if prosecutors will, in fact, retry this case.
16: We don't. And that is something that we expect to learn at the hearing coming up next week. There's also something else really interesting that's come up about that hearing, which I'm going to tell you in a second. But first, I want to get to the Patrick Clancy interview. It was very, very emotional. This is the first time that we've seen him do an interview like this. He talked about what it was like for him going through the trial. Remember, he was there. He testified. What we didn't know, though, until now is he explained how he actually had a panic attack. There was just the brutal 911 call that was played from when he arrived home and found Lindsay Clancy outside paralyzed in the yard and the kids dead inside. And before that 911 call was played, he says he had a panic attack at the courthouse, that he actually had to be put into an ambulance and almost medicated, but that he didn't want to take the medicine because he wanted to finish his testimony that day. And he also talked about how his one son, Callan, who was 8 months old, actually initially survived. There was a heartbeat, and he was alive in the hospital for several days before passing away. Listen to this.
14: So I didn't have all the details of Callan's condition. I just knew that they got a heartbeat back. So I remember that night, I really thought there was a chance that Callan would live. And I remember just thinking, just give me one kid, and I would raise him as best I could. And I would give him the best life I possibly could. And I'd tell him about his brother and sister. And I was holding out hope for that. And then when I got to the hospital, I saw the doctor. I saw the look on her face. And I knew that it wasn't going to be a good prognosis.
16: So in terms of what happens next with the case, Kelly, on the 29th, Lindsay Clancy will be back in court. That's when likely we'll hear from the prosecutor about whether they're going to retry the case. And then also Lindsay Clancy's defense attorney has filed a new motion asking for more specific questions about the jurors and the juror questionnaires from the first trial. Kelly.
1: All right. Absolutely beyond tragic. Brian Enten, thank you very much. And right now, California's attorney general is speaking after Paramount reached a settlement with multiple state attorneys general who had filed an antitrust lawsuit against the company back in July. The settlement clears the way now for Paramount to merge with Warner Brothers, a $111 billion deal that's been on hold despite approval from the Department of Justice. Let's listen in now.
17: Right here in America. Importantly, that is the baseline. That is the minimum. If there are upsides that have triggers, where there could be 300% more production in the United States, 500% and 700%. So let me walk you through that. If Congress passes a federal film tax credit, and as you know, because you're following, they are considering that as we speak, Paramount has agreed that 20% of all film production must be in the United States for the first 2 years, and then 30% for the next 3. Remember, 5% of their global film production is in the United States. With the film tax credit, it goes up 300% to 20%. It's a 300% increase, so 20% of all films from 5 to 20, and then in the back 3 years from 5 to 30%. That is a 500% increase in domestic production. And then if California or New York pass an uncapped state film tax incentive, Paramount will increase its domestic production so that at least 40% of production happens in the United States. So with the federal film tax credit stacked with the California film tax credit, we will go from a 5% of all global theatrical film production being in the United States to 40%. That's a 700% increase. Massive increases in domestic production, in jobs, in workers, in the economy, in California, in Los Angeles. And I am committed to making that enhanced California film tax credit happen. In the coming session, I will work closely with the legislature to find the best path forward to strengthen the California film and television tax credit and build on the progress that we've already made. As you know, our governor, who has been a strong supporter of Hollywood and the California, more broadly, the California economy, of course, recently signed a California film tax credit with a cap of $750 million. I intend to sponsor legislation, working with my colleagues in the legislature and our new governor, to have an uncapped California film tax credit that is competitive with the strongest film tax credits across the country. Since 2009, the legislature and the governor have repeatedly invested in and expanded the tax credit, rightfully so, something I was proud to champion as a co-author when I was in the California State Assembly, had the honor of serving as a legislator. That credit has helped greenlight 899 TV and film projects, relocate 46 TV series to California, and hire 220,000 cast and crew. It helped bring one battle after another, everything, everywhere, all at once, and Once Upon a Time in Hollywood to the big screen and to the Oscars, and helped bring The Pit, Euphoria, and Paradise into our living rooms and to the Emmys. More productions mean more work here at home, and more movies for theaters to play. That brings in more business. In addition to domestic production, Paramount must also honor previously established collective bargaining agreements and bargain in good faith with unions in years to come. Strong protections for our workers who make Hollywood go. It must establish an independent film fund that it contributes to annually for purchasing indie films. It's important that we have those special perspectives and viewpoints and stories that are told only the way indie films can. It must pay $9.5 million annually for workforce training and career development in film and TV production, and for film programs and community arts organizations. It must establish a news editorial independence board to support CBS News' and CNN's continued editorial independence to ensure independent, objective, fact-based reporting at CBS News and at CNN. The settlement also puts guardrails around negotiations with cable providers and theaters, which will help ensure that consumer prices are fair and affordable. Paramount and Warner Brothers are required to continue negotiating their cable packages separately, a negotiate separately condition. Preserving the competition that exists between them today, it will mimic them being separate companies, even post-merger. And finally, together we'll select a trustee to monitor Paramount's compliance with these terms, and if they ever fail to comply with the many critical terms we have in our settlement, we can go to court and enforce it through court and court orders. So I want to stress what this settlement means. More production here at home, and more means more work here in California, right here in the Golden State.
1: All right, you were listening in there to California's Attorney General vowing more tax credits and more work for domestic production of films. This after a settlement cleared the way for Paramount to merge with Warner Brothers. Nancy Liu, she will have a live report next hour with a full breakdown of the impacts, not only in California, but all across the U.S. We also have an update on the ground stops in the Northeast, and the outages are spreading. Newark and Philadelphia, they are back in a ground stop. So are Boston, JFK, and LaGuardia airports. Just a bit ago, Transportation Secretary Sean Duffy explained what caused this initial equipment outage. Now, we don't know when these stops may clear up, but extensive delays, they are mounting.
18: This is why we're asking for budget to replace all of this stuff. This is what we refer to as FENS, the Federal Enterprise Network. So today, the data architecture is the same. We're pulling copper up and putting fiber down, but it's the same data architecture that we've had for 50 years. The FAA wants to replace that architecture with a new, modern Federal Enterprise Network system. and we need budget for that.
19: And you said, so that means radar, radio, all of that's been down since this happened. But you said there's going to be a new circuit put in place.
18: The circuit is being deployed there now, yes.
20: And you said 130, correct?
18: That's supposed to be back up at 130.
21: So when can you lift the ground stops? You just added Boston, JFK, and LaGuardia.
18: In order to change the circuit, we have to actually suspend service to these other sites. Because we will, what is operating will also lose.
21: I see.
18: So we have to sanitize the airspace.
21: Right.
18: We have to make sure everything's safe.
21: Right.
18: Then we replace the circuit, then we bring everything back.
1: And we will, of course, continue to follow this developing story. Up next, the president said to drop by New York City Mayor Zoran Mamdani's house while in town for the United Nations General Assembly. Much more in just minutes.
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1: Well, a chilling murder case that gripped the nation.

0: an attorney and joins us now live. We appreciate your time always. So the defense is arguing mainly that evidence was excluded. There was an unlawful search and involuntary confessions. And you heard the legal team expanding there. What is the strength of the legal case you believe his team is mounting now?
1: Well, look, I think it is a long shot. I think it's a Hail Mary. He has a 103-year sentence, so I don't think there's much of a problem or an issue with him making these arguments. Look, about the only thing I can say with respect to these odds, his odds in this appeal, are that there's no DNA evidence, but there is overwhelming other evidence. You know, the fact that he made these confessions to not just the prison guards, but his wife, and to other people means this really is not the sort of appeal that's likely to be successful, but his lawyers most certainly need to take the chance because it is that Hail Mary, and that's about all they have right now.
0: Well, a really interesting piece of all of this is that a major line of argument is that Allen was held in solitary confinement for 13 months. This is what his defense lawyer argued earlier this morning. We have the clip here.
2: Keeping people in solitary confinement with serious mental illness is detrimental to their mental health. It causes psychological pain, and their life hangs in the balance. Now, the state wants to say that they want to quibble over whether he was SMI when he entered the IDOC, but what they can't get away from, and they are bound to, is that there is no doubt that he became SMI beyond a reasonable doubt while he was there in the IDOC, and they actively fought to keep him in solitary confinement.
0: So this attorney is making the argument that that led to Allen's confession. How rare is it to keep someone in solitary confinement for that long, and is it possible it may lead to a faulty confession?
1: Well, look, it is possible there could have been a faulty confession, but the only problem, I come back to the fact that there were multiple different confessions at multiple different times. So it's going to be difficult for him to say, even if you throw out this one confession that he made, because there are so many other ones, I think it's going to be difficult. And don't forget, too, there's other evidence that convicted him as well. The fact that there were eyewitnesses that placed him at the murder scene is extraordinarily problematic. The fact that they found a bullet from his gun on the crime scene is also problematic. This is a long shot attempt by a desperate defendant, right? And I don't think the Indiana appellate judges are going to be particularly impressed.
0: All right. Andrew Stoltman, wonderful to have you. Thank you. And a California family is demanding answers after they say the death of a 32-year-old AI data researcher was not a suicide and instead could be something much more sinister. Lindsay Ford, with our affiliate in California, spoke to his family.
3: And my brother, he was an extremely kind and generous person.
4: Irfan Al-Husani was just 32 years old with a recent promotion at NVIDIA, and according to his family, plenty of plans for the future. But on July 22nd of this year, everything changed. On Sunday at the Fremont Skate Park near Lake Elizabeth, Irfan's sister, Sarah Al-Husani, spoke to Cron 4.
3: I do not know what else to say.
4: Irfan's family states Irfan had just finished a work presentation around 9 a.m. He sent a message to his team at 10:02 saying he would take the rest of the day off. 20 minutes later, 911 was called from his Palo Alto apartment.
3: They found my brother on the kitchen floor of their apartment, and he had no pulse. They gave him CPR, and he was resuscitated on scene, and then he was taken to Stanford Hospital.
4: 8 days later, he died in the hospital.
3: The doctors told us that his brain was deprived of oxygen for at least 30 to 60 minutes.
4: But his family says they have too many unanswered questions.
3: So the coroner's office, they are still telling us that they consider this as a suicide by hanging.
4: Sarah says she has not been able to get access to her brother's medical records. The family is now calling for an independent medical examiner to review the forensic evidence. Sarah says their parents have been in the U.S. after traveling here from Bangladesh since Irfan's death. On Tuesday, September 8th, the family held a press conference in

0: Sacramento in front of the office of Attorney General Rob Bonta.
1: They were supposed to return much sooner, but they are basically delaying their return flight, and they just cannot leave without knowing what happened to their son.
0: The family's attorney, former homicide prosecutor Tony Brass, says they want a full investigation. The Palo Alto Police Department tells Cron4 the case remains under investigation. Police say they have not identified any evidence of foul play, but are reviewing materials provided by the family and others. The family has also filed a formal complaint with California Attorney General Rob Bonta's office.
1: This just makes no sense to us.
0: Lindsay Ford, Cron4 News.
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3: On TV, sometimes it's just meant to be. Like Hazel and running.
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3: Like Genie and the jingle.
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2: Trump gearing up for high stakes talks with world leaders at the UN General Assembly in New York. But first, he is kicking off talks with a meeting with Big Apple Mayor Zoran Mamdani. It's the third face-to-face meeting between these leaders since Mamdani took office. And today's talks are expected to focus on issues impacting New York City and its residents. Now, since the mayor took office in January, the two have been outspoken about one another.
6: And like I said once before, to get to any of us, you will have to get through all of us. New York City is leading a coalition of cities and counties, including Chicago, San Francisco, Seattle, Santa Clara County, and King County, to sue the federal government.
18: And even the new communist mayor of New York City, I think he's a nice guy, actually. Speak to him a lot. Bad policy, but nice guy.
20: We spoke about rent, we spoke about groceries, we spoke about utilities, we spoke about the different ways in which people are being pushed out, and I appreciated the time with the president.
21: He doesn't want to see crime, and I don't want to see crime.
2: Joining us now, News Nation correspondent Brooke Schaefer, live outside Gracie Mansion. So, Brooke, what can we expect from today's meeting?
22: Well, Kelly, a spokesperson for Mamdani said that this meeting will, quote, focus on issues affecting New York City and New Yorkers, though we don't know exactly what the two leaders will talk about. This will be a closed-door meeting today, so we won't have video of their conversation. But they have met before in their last two meetings, Mamdani and President Trump. They talked about affordability, housing, and immigration. And Mamdani says that he's continued talking with President Trump both in person and over the phone.
20: When it comes to the president, we continue to have a conversation about how best to deliver for this city. And that is a conversation that has been done in person, it's been done over the phone, and it will continue so long as either of us have the ability to deliver for this city.
22: President Trump and Mayor Mamdani, a Democratic socialist, have a surprisingly warm working relationship, as you laid out there in the intro, Kelly, despite coming from opposite ends of the political spectrum. But immigration and the president's agenda for mass deportations has been a source of tension. Just last week, Mamdani announced a lawsuit against the Trump administration over a new rule that would make it easier to deny green cards and visas. So immigration, very likely something these two will talk about today. This is President Trump's first visit to Gracie Mansion as president, and it's one of his first high-profile meetings before a full slate of politicized and bilaterals here at the UN tomorrow. Kelly?
2: Yeah, a busy week ahead. All right, Brooke Schaefer, thank you. And after the break, the latest out of the Middle East and the Trump administration's new threats to Iran.
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7: Come on, Liam, let's go. Get open. Come on, go for it. Wake up. Wake up, Liam. Oh, come on, use your head. Gotta want it. Dominate.
8: There he goes again. 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
9: That's what Liam wants.
8: That's what we all want.
10: Be your student's biggest fan, not their biggest critic. 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
11: Right now, President Trump hits the world stage, his high-stakes meetings as he weighs America's next moves on Russia, China, and Iran.
12: People don't want to have Iran have a nuclear weapon, and you know what? They won't. And the war's going to end soon.
11: Plus, whoa. Oh, my God. Protests erupt after ICE shoots a Venezuelan man in Austin, Texas.
13: As mayor of the city of Austin, I'm very angry about this.
14: We all love each other here. They come in and just totally disrupt the whole thing. That's not right. We don't want them here.
11: And Patrick Clancy speaks out. Will his ex-wife, who killed their three children, stand trial again?
15: Did you ask Lindsay why she did it?
16: I asked her if she remembered it.
15: And what did she say?
16: She said it was like a dream.
11: Good afternoon. Thanks so much for sticking with us. I'm Kelly Beeson in today for Nicole Burley. And we begin this hour in New York City, where President Trump is set to take the world stage at the United Nations General Assembly. The gathering of world leaders coming amid threats of major escalations in the wars between Russia and Ukraine and the U.S. and Iran as President Trump weighs next steps in the conflicts, including whether to, quote, blow the entire nation up. As both wars are having a major global impact on the world's oil supply, sending the price of gas and diesel soaring as the fighting continues and the war with Iran expands to other parts of the region as well. It all comes as the president remains critical of the U.N. and its usefulness. International correspondent Robert Sherman is live in Doha. So, Robert, what more do we know about these latest attacks by the Houthis?
17: Hey there, Kelly. Well, as the global stage is set to be in New York City, the eyes of the globe certainly on the Middle East, especially after the most recent series of escalations coming from the Houthis in Yemen. This latest round coming after they took control of portions of the coastline along the Red Sea and islands in the Red Sea. And now you see these latest strikes on the Saudi capital and near the airports there, which certainly sitting close to home for many people within that country there, emphasizing just how much this can continue to spiral here as a situation. It's gotten to the point that we know that both Saudi Arabia as well as the internationally recognized Yemeni government have called on the Americans to get involved militarily. So far, that has not happened. On the other side of the coin, Iran still putting pressure on the globe, not just through their proxies in Yemen, but also directly on commercial shipping going through the Strait of Hormuz. Another ship was attacked, according to an alert that we just got today from the UK's Maritime Trade Operations Center. Unknown projectiles striking a ship, injuring multiple people aboard. Nevertheless, as Iran tries to put pressure on global markets, Treasury Secretary Scott Bessent says the pressure on Iran is about to be cranked up. Take a listen.
18: On September 23rd, all the Iranian airlines will be shut down around the world. And how do we do that? That if they land, you cannot provide them with fuel, you cannot provide them with

0: landing services, you cannot sell them tickets, or you will be knocked out of the dollar system.
1: The Treasury Secretary has also said that countries around the globe, including China, have been cooperative when it has come to enforcing sanctions and isolating Iran. Kelly?
2: And Robert, the president says he's open to speaking with the Iranians this week at the UN. What may come of those discussions?
1: Well, it is a unique situation in which Iran, a country that the United States has been engaged in military warfare with, is set to send a delegation to the United States for the United Nations this week. Those visas have already been issued, according to the State Department. And a part of that delegation will be the president of Iran, as well as their foreign minister, top Iranian officials on the ground in New York City. The president has said that it's quite possible that a meeting takes place there. Vice President J.D. Vance says, without question, Iran will certainly be center focus for everything that is happening there this week. But if a meeting ends up taking place, well, that remains to be seen. Kelly?
2: All right. Robert Sherman reporting live from Doha. Robert, thank you. And let's bring in now White House correspondent Hannah Brandt. Hannah, you have more on the Russia-Ukraine tensions, too.
3: One of the major focuses at this conference in the week ahead, and this conference really comes at a time when these overseas conflicts are taking up a lot of the conversation among global leaders. We are expecting President Trump to talk about that as he meets on the sidelines with Ukraine's President Zelensky. We're also expecting a lot of focus on the war with Iran, both of which will come up in his various meetings across the next couple of days. The president actually just took off for New York. He took off on Marine One. He'll land at JBA, and then he'll head on over to New York, where he'll be for the conference. And tomorrow night, the president will take the stage for his speech. The White House telling us the president will use his remarks to highlight the way he's confronted global issues. Among them, of course, the war in Ukraine. The president continuing to make the case it's in the world's best interest to prevent Iran from getting a nuclear weapon. We've heard that argument from the White House several times over the past 6 months of this conflict. But it really has created consequences for the whole world, especially with oil prices. The vice president talked today about how the Trump administration is trying to confront that issue here in the U.S.
4: We're doing everything that we can to, one, try to tramp down on those prices, but give the American people some relief in the interim. One of the things the president has talked about is encouraging some of the states to give Americans relief from the gas taxes. I think we all have to accept that so long as the Iranians are trying to terrorize international shipping, we, of course, are going to try to push back against that.
3: President Trump will also be meeting on the sidelines of this conference with a number of world leaders. I already mentioned Ukraine's President Zelensky, who has said he's hopeful that this meeting with President Trump could be a breakthrough for diplomacy for his country, though the White House has said that is a very tough conflict to solve. President Trump will also be having his first sit-downs with the new British Prime Minister Andy Burnham and with Venezuela's acting President Delcy Rodriguez as well. But probably the most highly anticipated foreign meeting happening this week will be outside of this conference. China's President Xi, remember, he's coming to Washington this Wednesday. President Trump and Xi are expected to discuss a lot of topics, trade and AI, definitely topping the list for that, Kelly.
2: Yeah, and Hannah, all at the same time, what more are you learning about new details on a security deal with Greenland? This just in.
3: Yeah, Kelly, just moments ago, I learned from a White House official that the president will be meeting with both the prime minister of Denmark and the prime minister of Greenland as well tomorrow on the sidelines of this conference for a signing for this new Greenland security deal that you may remember he announced just a few days ago. This is something the White House is labeling as a really big victory for national security. You may remember in recent months there was a lot of controversy when the president suggested the United States should take over Greenland. He had called it several times really essential to national security and for military purposes. Now this new deal seems to be making President Trump happy on that front. They say it'll secure our national security in several different ways. And we'll hear more from the president about that tomorrow at that signing ceremony, Kelly.
2: All right. Hannah Brandt. Hannah, thank you. And for more on Russia and Ukraine, we are joined by former U.S. Ambassador to Ukraine, Ambassador William Taylor. Ambassador Taylor, wonderful to have you. So Ukraine targeted Russia with more than 1,000 drones recently. How significant in your mind is it that at this hour of war, Ukraine was able to carry out an attack of this scale? And what do you anticipate the response may be as well?
5: So you're right, Kelly. This is a big deal. 1,000 drones into Russia, demonstrating that they can get around any defenses that the Russians may try to put up, demonstrating that they can go deep into Russia against refiners, refining capacity, against military targets, military industrial targets. The Russians, of course, are bombarding the Ukrainians every day. I just got back last week. They are shooting ballistic missiles at the Ukrainians every day. So the Ukrainians are demonstrating that they can hit back at the Russians.
2: And President Trump and Zelensky has reported they are set to meet tomorrow. Fighting between Russia and Ukraine has intensified in recent days. Zelensky saying this meeting does have the potential to be a game changer. As a former ambassador to Ukraine, how high are the stakes in your mind and what inroads are you realistically expecting now?
5: Frankly, Kelly, not too many. The sad thing is, even though the Americans are ready and the Ukrainians are very ready, the Europeans are ready for a cessation, for a ceasefire, the Russians are not. The Russians have given no indication that they're ready to make any concessions, that they're ready to come to the table to talk. Nothing out of Putin. So you have to have low expectations.
2: Well, when we talk about a framework of any deal, there are reports that include some highly contentious points, territorial concessions from Ukraine's side, putting limitations on their future NATO ambitions. Do you believe these two countries will be able to come to an agreement around some of these major sticking points?
5: No indication, Kelly, no indication that the Russians are ready to do that. There's no, the Ukrainians are not going to give up sovereignty. The Ukrainians are not going to become a non-sovereign country. They're going to maintain their own independence. They're not going to buckle. They're not going to surrender to the Russians, which is what the Russians have been asking for every time they come. Every time they make a statement, it's the Ukrainians have to give up to surrender. The Ukrainians are not going to do that. They've been fighting for 4.5 years, been fighting for 12 years against the Russian invasion. So this is something that the Ukrainians are not going to give up, and the Russians are given no indication that they're ready to stand down.
2: So a source familiar with this call said the president repeatedly asked Zelensky to stop attacking Russian oil refineries. The strikes are, of course, driving up gas prices. How do you believe this element may play into these talks as we look ahead?
5: So the Ukrainians have suggested, and I think President Trump has agreed, that there should be a ceasefire, an energy ceasefire, so that the Ukrainians don't shoot at the Russian refineries and the Russians don't shoot at the Ukrainian energy system, the electricity system in particular. So the Ukrainians have suggested that. Good idea. The Americans are supportive. The Russians have said no. The Russians have said no. So, of course, as we know, the big pressure on gasoline, on fuel prices, is from the war in Iran. But the Ukrainians have suggested this ceasefire on energy. And that's what the Russians have denied.
2: I wanted to ask you also about this security deal with Greenland that Hannah was reporting on. Feels like strategic timing. What do you believe may be at play behind the scenes there?
5: Well, it looks like the United States and Greenland and Denmark have agreed that the security of Greenland is very important and that the United States can play a big role in that security. And that's important to do. If they can all three agree on this, on that point, that the security can be confirmed, can be ratified, can be ensured by this deal, then that's a good thing.
2: All right. Well, always wonderful to have you. Ambassador William Taylor, thank you very much for your time.
5: Thank you. Thank you.
2: And coming up next, breaking news. In the case of Lindsey Clancy, what her lawyer is now asking a judge to investigate after the mistrial. Plus, major delays out east just as the transportation secretary announces a new AI-powered tool that could prove to be pivotal for America's air traffic control systems.
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9: Are you angry at yourself? Do you feel like you failed in some way in this period, or do you feel like you did the best you could?
10: I think I did the best I could with what I had at the time. And I live with the outcome. I live with it every day.
11: It's pretty much what we've all heard all along. I think he's been pretty consistent, yeah.
12: Do you think it was important for him, though, to get out there on this and get it at a forum like that to talk about the things?
11: That is a decision. I'm sorry. That's a decision that he made with the advice of his attorney. As I've said repeatedly, I don't represent him. I have nothing to do with what he does, what he says, what he thinks. But he has made his statements a number of times and repeated it again.
13: Lawyer Kevin Reddington reacting today to Patrick Clancy's first interview since a mistrial was declared in his ex-wife's triple murder trial. Patrick opening up for the first time during this emotional sit-down with 60 Minutes, recalling the horrific night he discovered his near-dead wife, Lindsay, and their 3 lifeless children inside their Massachusetts home. This all coming as Lindsay's lawyer asked the judge to investigate the holdout juror's phone records. News Nation senior national correspondent Brian Enten joins us live with more. Brian.
14: Yeah, it was a heartbreaking interview, Kelly. Patrick Clancy describing what it was like when he got there that day and saw Lindsay outside in the grass and then found his children dead. He talked about how difficult it was to testify during the trial, that he actually had a panic attack. This is something we didn't know about when we were covering the trial, but he had a panic attack at one point. There actually had to be an ambulance called. He was put into the ambulance to be treated. This was right around the time that the 911 call was played. And in the interview with 60 Minutes, he was asked about his specific conversations with Lindsay Clancy, who he says he almost immediately forgave.

0: cave, and he asked her about what she remembered about the incident. Listen to this.
1: Did you ask Lindsay why she did it?
2: I asked her if she remembered it.
1: And what did she say?
2: She said it was like a dream, and she remembered it much in the way you would remember a dream after waking up.
0: So she described it as a dream, Kelly. Something else new just within the last hour or so. There's this hearing coming up for Lindsay Clancy at the end of the month, next Tuesday, when we expect the DA will decide whether or not to retry Lindsay Clancy. But there's a new motion that was just filed by Lindsay Clancy's defense attorney, Kevin Reddington, where he's trying to look into the jurors, asking specifically about the juror questionnaire that they filled out, but specifically that one holdout juror. He is asking for that man's cell phone records for calls and texts during the time of deliberations. You might remember when some of those jurors spoke out. They said that the holdout juror was scrolling on his phone during deliberations, and now that seems to be something that the defense team wants to look into. Kelly?
3: And we also learned, Brian, more about Patrick's life with his new wife following the deaths of his children. What are their plans moving forward?
0: Yeah, I mean, look, they talked about wanting to start a family of their own now. They talked about how they met. They were in a running club. They met apparently running in New York City. His new wife is a doctor. You see her there. She's actually a fertility doctor. And they met running, and she says she immediately asked about his kids because she saw the photo of the kids on his phone. You know, the kid's photo was his wallpaper, and he immediately told her that the kids were dead, and then went on to tell her, you know, the full story about what happened with his life. But just overall, it was a heartbreaking interview, Kelly.
3: Yeah, and a horrifying case. Brian Enten with the very latest for us. Brian, thank you. And coming up, Paramount reaching a deal with California over its merger with Warner Brothers. What it means for some of your favorite shows and movies.
4: Washington wrestles with how to deal with AI. I'm Mike Vaccaro, News Nation Washington Bureau Chief. President Trump announcing over the weekend he's forming a task force on artificial intelligence. Writing on Truth Social, I am forming the AI force, much like I did Space Force, which has been a tremendous success in my first term. To that end, I will be announcing in the near future the AI czar. Only high IQ individuals need apply. The president's announcement comes amid mounting calls for more oversight over the rapidly evolving technology, with tech leaders and industry giants warning of the potential danger AI could pose to humanity if left unregulated. Fears President Trump has dismissed as a hoax, reiterating he will not in any way hinder or stifle the industry's growth. This as leaders nationwide take action on AI, California Governor Gavin Newsom ordering state agencies to develop recommendations for potential safety measures, and lawmakers on both sides of the aisle in Congress have introduced legislation that aims to rein in the technology, though several are hesitant to slow development and cede the AI arms race to China. I'm Mike Vaccaro, and this is the News Nation Political Minute.
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7: Public schools nationwide, they're facing a student enrollment crisis as the birth rate drops and parents seek alternative education options. School enrollment numbers have been on a slow decline for years, with the pandemic briefly accelerating those numbers, and it's causing big problems for school budgets. In Chicago, the numbers are pretty stunning. The district has lost some 77,000 students since 2010, and school data shows 13 of the district's high schools are 80% empty. Anchor and investigative reporter Ben Bradley from our News Nation affiliate WGN joins us now. And Ben, we're talking about, in some cases, 27 students in one school.
22: And that's not one class in one high school. That's
7: wow.
22: The entire high school.
7: Right.
22: Hollowed out hallways are fairly common here in Chicago. More than a dozen high schools are nearly empty. Despite that, closing school buildings is a taboo topic for the city's progressive mayor.
23: Most high schools have a flood of students storming the exit at the end of the day. But there's only a trickle at Douglas High School on Chicago's far west side.
24: How many students in your class?
25: Seven.
23: Douglas's total enrollment last year was just 27 students, just 2% of the school's capacity. It is one of three Chicago public high schools with fewer than 100 students, and one of 13 high schools that were at least 80% empty.
25: It has only a few students.
24: Yeah.
25: But I'm happy over that. I'm happy.
26: He gets the more attention that he needs, mm-hmm. which I think is good for a lot of kids because a lot of schools lack that. And a lot of students can't progress the way that they need to because it's not enough teachers for in the school.
23: Don't confuse attendance with a lack of community interest. When we visited the neighborhood, people, including former local school council members, lined up to talk about what troubles them about the situation at the school dubbed the Jewel of the West Side.
27: Right now, it's like Austin is losing, not winning the battle, as I would say, because our kids are not here.
28: When you don't have a strong high school, that's showing that the community is weak.
29: The children in the city of Chicago are not stupid. The reason why they left, because there's nothing for them. Chicago, yes, it's your fault.
23: Wanda Hopkins' two kids graduated years ago from the city's two best selective enrollment high schools instead of attending their neighborhood school.
29: You got all these teachers for 37 students at that time. Every last one of those children should have went to Harvard.
23: A WGN Investigates review of district data show 35% of CPS schools are less than half full. It's a slow leak of students that got us here. Chicago Public Schools has lost 77,000 students since 2010, a decline of 19%.
30: These are all factors that you're seeing 10,000 or fewer students every single year within CPS.
24: And it's not going to change.
30: No.
23: Hal Woods from Kids First Chicago says CPS is not entirely to blame. Districts across the state and country are experiencing declining enrollment as families have fewer kids. Of those with school-aged children in Chicago, 70% send their kids to public school, a percent that's only decreased slightly since the pandemic.
30: The reality is we have fewer kids to serve. And, you know, for us, the crisis is not, you know, the current enrollment. The crisis is that no one's having the conversation about this.
23: To understand why closing half-empty schools is such a sore subject, you have to go back to 2013, when Rahm Emanuel shuttered 50 city schools as mayor. A moratorium on more closings was put in place that continues to this day. Mayor Brandon Johnson and his allies in the teachers union say schools are community anchors that need to stay.
0: school closure is a non-starter.
1: It saved us nothing, and it completely disrupted and gutted communities that need government to fight for them.
23: Douglas High School spends $55,000 per student, more than double the average in Chicago public schools. And despite the high cost, there are few electives because there are so few students.
30: They're missing all the things that kind of make school school, right? The ability to have a drama program, the ability to be able to participate in athletics. It's kind of the things like kind of around the school that make school an exciting place for kids to go.
29: Douglas is a clean environment school. Just need more students. All we need is CPS to help us with more students.
22: To be clear, declining enrollment is not an issue unique to Chicago. School districts across the country have closed and consolidated buildings, but until it's addressed, the city's schools will continue to struggle to pay for what amounts to ghost schools.
7: Yeah, pretty incredible. And this is likely to be a major issue when we talk about the mayor's race, too.
22: Yeah, this is the first time we're going to have an elected school board here in Chicago. That race is in November. Already the candidates for school board president were asked about our reporting, and kind of didn't answer the question in many cases, except for the one candidate backed by the teachers union.
7: Right.
22: But then the race for Chicago mayor, you're right. It's early next year, and we'll see whether or not this becomes a significant issue. But I bet it will be because it's an anchor around the district's finances.
7: Right, right. You got a lot of parent voters concerned about this. All right, Ben, thank you.
22: Good to see you.
7: Good to see you, always. Joining us now is Wiyade James, a senior director at the Center for American Progress. Wiyade, wonderful to have you. So this is a pretty alarming trend when you look at the numbers. Ben outlined what's happening here in Chicago and beyond. What are some of the trends that you're tracking, and how big of an issue is enrollment when we talk about the education students are receiving at these schools?
2: Absolutely. First and foremost, thank you for having me. I think we're seeing lots of different trends that are happening in the K-12 landscape right now. Obviously, there's declining enrollment in public schools for a variety of reasons. I think top of mind for many parents has been academic achievement, right? And the fact that our public school students have not really shown the type of recovery, academic recovery post-COVID that we would have expected. I think the recent MAP and WEA results kind of show some bright spots that we are seeing some progress there in the last year between 2025 to 2026. About 15 to 33% of the remaining pandemic, the reading gap has been erased with the biggest reading improvement at the eighth grade level. But there's still a long ways to go to ensure that we get all of our kids, not just the pre-pandemic level, but also to really make sure that we're boosting their reading abilities for the type of careers that we want them to assume.
7: Right. And what do you believe was behind closing those literacy gaps in some cases? What is working that we can continue?
2: Absolutely. I think, you know, this progress can be attributed to key policy shifts, right? I think prior to the pandemic, but mostly after COVID, we saw the science of reading be scaled and expanded and adopted in many states. Currently, 43 states have adopted science of reading legislation. That has been a tremendous effort. And we are seeing, you know, the administration also make the science of reading sort of a priority for discretionary funding. So it's good to see that states are moving in the direction of literacy, evidence-based literacy practices. One of the other sort of changes we've seen across the country that's helping to really boost reading achievement is the adoption of universal screeners for kids, right? So at the K-3 level, in many districts, kids are screened for academic deficiencies and also provided targeted interventions when they are on track for third grade reading failure or not at the level where they should be. And I think we also have to be honest about, you know, the impact of the COVID investment dollars that districts receive. You know, many of these students receive high dosage tutoring and other interventions because of COVID relief dollars. And I think the big question here is, how do we sustain those efforts as districts are dealing with, you know, really tight budgets and also questionable federal funding in terms of supporting K-12 education at the local level?
7: Well, that was my next question. You know, what do classrooms need most right now to support education? And is it concerning that we do continue to see an uptick in the number of parents moving to homeschooling as well?
2: Yeah, I think, you know, a lot of districts are

0: need of resources. Obviously, we want to make sure that we have high quality educators in all of our schools. There's still districts who are dealing with teacher shortages and are not able to fill vacancies in a lot of places. So beyond just the human capital needs of having skilled and actually qualified teachers in all of our classrooms, we also need to make sure that teachers have the support that they need from specialists, right? So thinking about instructional coaches, whether it's reading specialists or reading coaches, or whether it's math instructional coaches, we need to make sure that our teachers have those experts who can support them in rolling out new curriculum and implementing best practices. I think, you know, what we're seeing right now in terms of enrollment declines is, you know, obviously parents are going to go in the direction that they feel are best for their children, and parents should have options. But we need to make sure that we're investing in our public schools so that we can bring back a lot of those families who we have lost, because public education is also the bedrock of our democracy. And we need to make sure that we continue to support our public schools, support our teachers, and make sure that we regain the trust of our parents.
1: Yeah, well, that is key in all of this. We got A. James. We appreciate you laying that out for us. Thank you.
0: Thank you so much.
1: And coming up, the blockbuster deal that could impact how you watch your favorite TV shows and films. Also, we're following breaking news, major travel delays out east. On the same day, the Transportation Secretary announces a new AI-powered tool designed to alleviate some of the biggest concerns at airports.
2: Diesel prices just hit a record high.
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1: Well, ground stops and outages, they are expanding after fiber optic cable was accidentally cut during construction at Newark. Right now, the FAA has ground stops in place at Newark, Teterboro, JFK, and Philadelphia. LaGuardia and Boston are dealing with delays expected to extend through the rest of the day. And just a bit ago, FAA Administrator Brian Bedford explained what caused this issue.
19: This is why we're asking for budget to replace all of this stuff. This is what we refer to as FENS, the Federal Enterprise Network. So today, the data architecture is the same. We're pulling copper up and putting fiber down, but it's the same data architecture that we've had for 50 years. The FAA wants to replace that architecture with a new, modern Federal Enterprise Network system, and we need budget for that.
20: And you said, so that means radar, radio, all of that's been down since this happened. But you said there's going to be a new circuit put in place.
19: The circuit is being deployed there now, yes.
21: And you said 1:30, correct?
19: That's supposed to be back up at 1:30.
22: So when can you lift the ground stops? You just added Boston, JFK, and LaGuardia.
19: In order to change the circuit, we have to actually suspend service to these other sites. Because we will, what is operating will also lose. So we have to sanitize the airspace. We have to make sure everything's safe.
22: Right.
19: Then we replace the circuit, then we bring everything back.
1: Philip Mann, aviation safety and national airspace system expert, joins us now. Philip, great to have you. So they say this was a circuit failure at one airport. How common are construction incidents like this having an impact of this scale?
23: Construction incidents, these things happen, and the FAA has a lot of built-in redundancy where it will have multiple, say, fiber optic lines running for the same set of circuits. But it's kind of unusual that one cut would drop so much you drop so many systems all at one time without backups being available. But kind of as Administrator Bedford indicated, that they're kind of in the middle of doing some upgrades, so they may have had the backup system down being replaced at the same time, which would have left them without that redundancy. And that's one of the hazards of doing massive upgrades like this, is sometimes you don't have the full redundancy available when something like this happens.
1: Right. Sort of a perfect storm here. We're seeing the ripple effects now. How large do you expect them to be ultimately when this is all said and done?
23: Yeah, well, this is and we're kind of seeing a reference to the map that's up there. There actually are several different ground stops going on around the country right now. There's some down in the southeast for weather. There's some up in the northwest for weather. But the ones for this area, for the Northeast, that are affected by this Philadelphia TRACON outage, they will ripple to all of the airports that have traffic in or outbound out of the area. Because what they do is they initiate this ground stop to keep the aircraft safe on the ground. They want to avoid having situations where the communication and the handling of the aircraft is unpredictable while the aircraft are in flight. So basically, they're going to let it kind of play out. They're going to put the ground stops in, which just means they're going to slow down the aircraft coming into the area, or like as Bedford indicated, they might stop them completely, wait until they've got a safe situation, and then get the aircraft back in the air. So it could take several hours before the ripples kind of set, and then it may take into tomorrow, depending on how many aircraft are affected, because while crews and things are sitting on the ground, they're timing out, they're running out of time, they're allowed to fly, stuff like that. So there might be knock-on effects across all the airlines at the different airports. But the goal is to keep the aircraft on the ground and safe.
1: Understood. The FAA has made a huge point of updating all of this tech, but should travelers expect more of these hiccups while these updates continue to roll out?
23: I think it's a safe bet to just keep an eye on it, because with the

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12: Washington wrestles with how to deal with AI. I'm Mike Vaccaro, News Nation Washington Bureau Chief. President Trump announcing over the weekend he's forming a task force on artificial intelligence. Writing on Truth Social, I am forming the AI force, much like I did Space Force, which has been a tremendous success in my first term. To that end, I will be announcing in the near future the AI czar. Only high IQ individuals need apply. The president's announcement comes amid mounting calls for more oversight over the rapidly evolving technology, with tech leaders and industry giants warning of the potential danger AI could pose to humanity if left unregulated. Fears President Trump has dismissed as a hoax, reiterating he will not in any way hinder or stifle the industry's growth. This as leaders nationwide take action on AI, California Governor Gavin Newsom ordering state agencies to develop recommendations for potential safety measures. And lawmakers on both sides of the aisle in Congress have introduced legislation that aims to rein in the technology, though several are hesitant to slow development and cede the AI arms race to China. I'm Mike Vaccaro, and this is the News Nation Political Minute.
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19: As veterans, we've dealt with noise. 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Back home, the noise is different. 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
20: Well, tensions flaring in Texas after an ICE officer shot a Venezuelan man in Austin over the weekend. That shooting sparking a clash between angry demonstrators and immigration officials. It's also brought the issue of immigration enforcement back to the forefront just weeks ahead of the midterm elections. DHS says the man who was shot is an illegal immigrant who has a final order of removal from the U.S. He is reportedly in stable condition. News Nation's Allie Bradley is live in Del Rio, Texas, with more on what we know. Allie.
21: Yeah, hey, Kelly. So we actually just heard his lawyer and some advocacy groups speak just moments ago in Austin. And a spokesperson for the Latino Civil Rights Organization, LULAC, is saying that Wilbur Rafael Garces Perez is actually being held in an ICE detention facility in Pearsall, Texas. He says he still has the bullet in his back. And he said his wife still has not been able to speak with him. Now, the group is calling for a massive overhaul of ICE, saying if they don't change things, they want to outright abolish the agency. They also want an end to officer

0: Officers firing shots at vehicles and an end to the 287G program, which allows local agencies to work alongside ICE with some immigration authority. Now, we want to give you a listen to what the CEO of the organization just said.
1: You do not deport the key witness to your own officer's use of force. At the very least, there must be no removal while any investigation is open. For accountability, an independent investigation, not an internal review. The body camera footage released now. The officers publicly identified, and that officer must remain in the state of Texas within the reach of Texas investigators and Travis County prosecutors.
0: Okay, so what got us to this point? Well, authorities say that ICE officers shot the 28-year-old Venezuelan national after a traffic stop in a brief foot pursuit in North Austin yesterday afternoon. He was shot in the torso and taken to the hospital in serious but stable condition. Federal law enforcement sources just confirming to me that Perez was the target of the enforcement operation that day. DHS, meantime, saying, quote, Homeland Security Investigations, with the assistance of the Federal Bureau of Investigation, is leading the investigation into the officer-involved shooting of an illegal alien from Venezuela who illegally entered our country under the Biden administration and had a final order of removal. So Perez's attorney says Perez was actually working as a food delivery driver at the time of the incident, working for DoorDash. She says regardless of his immigration status, he didn't deserve to be shot in the back of the neck. His attorney is calling for the release of any body camera footage, and she's not the only one. There are growing calls to see exactly what happened. Austin Congressman Greg Cesar is demanding a full independent investigation and the immediate release of the ICE officer's body camera footage. Now, DHS has not publicly confirmed whether the officer involved was wearing a body camera or whether footage of the shooting exists. Now, Austin Mayor Kirk Watson says he does not believe that ICE should investigate the shooting on its own and wants Austin police involved to provide what he calls clear third-party eyes. APD was not involved in the original ICE operation or the shooting, but DPS says at APD's request, the Texas Rangers are now also investigating, assisting with this investigation as well. Now, DHS saying that Perez is in stable condition right now, Kelly. He is in custody, as we mentioned there. He is facing removal, something that his attorney says she is actively fighting against. So we'll see exactly how this plays out. But you heard Lulac there saying you can't deport your key witness. So this is going to be interesting. They're calling on Congress to kind of create their own body to investigate this. So we'll see what plays out here. But that's the latest information out of Austin, Kelly.
2: 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Allie Bradley, thank you. And still to come, the major deal reached to clear the way for the mega merger of Paramount and Warner Brothers and what it could mean for movies and streaming.
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2: Here's your news now in 90 seconds. Sheriff's deputies in Florida chased down a man wanted in connection to an organized retail theft operation. The group allegedly steals high-priced Lego sets from stores. You can see deputies chase this man who's driving a U-Haul before his truck hits a tree in a parking lot, and he's arrested. And scary moments for a crew aboard a fishing boat off the coast of Singapore as a cargo ship crashes into its side, the impact causing the boat to tip with seawater sweeping the deck. It's unclear why this crash happened and if anyone was hurt. And tempers flare at Saturday's NASCAR race in Tennessee. Driver Ryan Blaney approached a fellow driver, Carson Hocevar, accusing him of causing him to crash into a wall during the race, with the two getting into a scuffle. They were fighting for second place at the time. Blaney ended up coming in 33rd. And a bear in Colorado is seen in an unusual spot on the top of a garbage truck. The bear was caught on camera climbing out of the truck just as it was pulling back into the lot after its route. Fortunately, the bear ran off. And that's your news now in 90 seconds.
16: Well, Paramount Skydance is reportedly settling with multiple states who sued the company in an attempt to block its acquisition of Warner Brothers Discovery. Neither Paramount nor Warner Brothers have responded publicly to this new report, but the new settlement is expected to pave the way for the two companies to merge, thus creating one of the largest entertainment companies in the world and giving them what's expected to be major stronghold in Hollywood's film and television industry. News Nation National Correspondent Nancy Liu is live in Hollywood outside of Paramount Studios with the very latest. So, Nancy, what more are you learning about this merger? Big news.
17: Yeah, huge news, Kelly. For thousands of Paramount employees, it is the other shoe dropping. And now there's all kinds of uncertainty. Settlement of the antitrust lawsuit brought by California and 11 other states paves the way for a mega merger to happen. Now, neither Paramount nor Warner Brothers Discovery is talking yet, but the deal could reshape Hollywood going forward, along with the entertainment and news industries. California Attorney General Rob Bonta talked about the settlement just a short time ago.
18: This settlement is not a vote of support for this merger. It is not a blessing of the broader merger. Broadly speaking, we believe further consolidation in markets that are central to American economic life doesn't serve the American economy, consumers, or competition well.
17: Now, according to Bonta, the settlement will force the newly merged company to produce 30 movies for the first 2 years of the deal and 32 more domestic movies for the next 3 years. He said it adds up to $1.5 billion for film and TV production in America. However, the settlement does not force Paramount to keep its headquarters in Hollywood. That's a major concern of industry insiders. Amid speculation, executives have been eyeing relocation to Tennessee. Now, given significant studio infrastructure here in Southern California for both Paramount and Warner Brothers, production lots are expected to remain in use here in Hollywood. Of course, Kelly, those are assets worth hundreds of millions of dollars. Now, with the proposed merger set to bring CBS News and CNN under the same umbrella, this settlement also calls for establishment of a news editorial independence board to ensure fact-based reporting. And Kelly, this is very much a developing story. We are continuing to gather details as well as reaction to this news. Kelly?
2: All right. There'll be much of that. All right. Nancy Liu, thank you. I'm Kelly Beeson in today for Nicole Burley. Thanks so much for watching. That does it for us here in Chicago. Cottle McShane picks up our coverage next in New York.
19: Breaking news, and it is right here in New York City today. President Trump is about to pay a visit to the mayor of New York. So we'll be talking about that and much, much more today. Here's the top three. You know, in the number three spot, we have Patrick Clancy today breaking his silence, first time since the mistrial in his ex-wife's murder case. We hear from him, and we hear from him in his own words. Number two in the top three, fighting for the First Amendment. Three news organizations sued the Trump administration after being banned from the White House. We'll have more in a moment on the response today from the rest of the media. And then in the top spot, big week on the world stage. Global leaders are descending on the UN. The president will be in New York today and tomorrow, set to meet this afternoon with the mayor of New York City, Zohran Mamdani, at his residence, which is Gracie Mansion. But just a quick note for our viewers, we get the show started today, something a little bit different. We do not have plans to show you live video of President Trump as he makes his way around New York, because the five television networks that would normally provide that and share pool coverage of the president, they suspended that coverage today following the announced ban of CNN, MS Now, and Politico from the White House. So that said, of course, we will continue to report on the issues and certainly the challenges facing the president and his administration. We always do that. And we get to that right now with News Nation's Brooke Schaefer, who starts off our reporting this hour. She's at the United Nations. As I said, big week there. President will be there for the speech tomorrow. But he's kind of starting off his New York trip about 40 some blocks north of you at Gracie Mansion. Brooke, what do we know about the president and the mayor this afternoon?
20: Connell, a spokesperson for Mamdani's office, said that the mayor and President Trump are going to talk about issues affecting New York City and New Yorkers. But really, we don't have a lot of details on what the two are going to talk about. This is also a closed-door meeting, so another moment where we will not have video of their conversation. But we know in their last two meetings, President Trump and Mamdani, they talked about affordability, housing, and immigration. President Trump and Mayor Mamdani, they have a surprisingly warm working relationship, despite really being on opposite ends of the political spectrum. But immigration has been a source of tension between the two. That is something the two will very likely talk about today. President Trump is going to take that high-profile meeting with New York City's mayor before a full slate of bilaterals and pullasides here at the UN tomorrow, including with Ukrainian President Volodymyr Zelensky, as the White House looks to still broker a deal, an end to the Russia-Ukraine war. Vice President J.D. Vance said this morning he was optimistic about this week's talks.
21: Well, look, I'm always optimistic that we're going to make progress. I think, as the president has said, the Russia-Ukraine war has been by far the toughest of the international conflicts to solve. I believe he's meeting with President Zelensky either tomorrow or the day after. So I'm sure there's going to be some good progress made. But look, this thing has been tough to solve. No doubt about it, but I'd rather work for a president who has energetically tried to solve the problem. We're going to keep on trying to solve it.
20: A big question here outside the UN is whether or not President Trump will meet face-to-face with Iran's president, who will also be here. It would be a striking meeting. The two leaders have not met face-to-face since the conflict began. President Trump told Fox News over the weekend he's open to it. Connell.
19: All right, Brooke. Brooke Schaefer's at the United Nations for us this week. We have certainly a lot to talk about in the news center today. Tia Mitchell joins us, the Washington Bureau Chief for the Atlanta Journal.

0: Constitution. And we're also joined today by David Swerdlick, who's senior staff editor for the New York Times. Welcome to you both. Tia, I guess the context to start all of this off is that, you know, any other day we'd be seeing video of the president and the optics of him coming back to his hometown of New York and meeting with the mayor of New York City. There'd be all this talk about the meeting. There's still talk about it. We do not expect to see pictures of it. And even with his meetings with world leaders, we may not see pictures of it. So what about this week for this president? It's a big one, with China also on the docket.
1: Yeah, it's a big one, and it's a big one that won't get the same type of media coverage it would have otherwise received. You know, I think everyone loses out. You know, us members of the media, we're losing out on access. President Trump is losing out on having the media there to video and record what he's doing. And of course, the American public is losing out on the access of knowing what the president is up to and being able to see it with their own eyes.
0: How do you see it, David? I'll just read from the part of the lawsuit by the three, the two networks, CNN and MS Now, and then the outlet Politico banned. They say this ban could not be a direct assault on the First Amendment, nor a more blatant violation of our most fundamental constitutional principles. No official can deprive plaintiffs of those interests on a whim, with no notice, no process, no warning. The president did it here. And, you know, the news this morning was that the other four networks that make up the five in the TV pool declined to replace CNN. So there is no TV pool, and ahead of a big week for the president, not as much coverage. How do you see things?
2: Right. So very quickly on Mamdani v. Trump, part deux. Look, when Mamdani went to the White House right after he was elected, I think it was a test for Mamdani. Now, I think it's a test for President Trump. He's got all these unresolved issues on his plate. He's got low approval ratings, and it's at Gracie Mansion. I think it's going to be a test for President Trump. I agree with Tia. It's unfortunate that because of President Trump's ban, we don't have pool coverage to see what's actually going on in real time. In terms of the First Amendment, there's not that much to say. We have a First Amendment. We have press freedoms. We have freedom of speech. That's what makes America America. President Trump, if he had a specific grievance with a specific news report, he should absolutely bring that to the public's attention. But what it looks like here is that he broadly doesn't like coverage that he sees as unfavorable, calls it fake news, and then tramples over the press freedoms of these outlets. And I think it's a good thing that other outlets are, you know, right, stepping up to sort of say, look, we've got to draw a line here.
0: Yeah, a source told News Nation it was the president's aide, Natalie Harp, that showed him clips of some of the media coverage last week before this ban, for what it's worth. But on the Mamdani meeting, Tia, do you agree with David on in terms of being a test now for the president?
1: Yeah, I mean, I think it's quite frankly, I think there are risks on both sides. You know, yes, the first meeting between them, Mamdani, you know, there was a lot of praise for him, and people felt that he handled, you know, President Trump very well. But there's a risk there, too. If he's looked at being, you know, too cozy with the president, that might upset some of his voters. And then again, I think President Trump, because of that perception that, you know, Mamdani charmed him a little bit, I do think President Trump may come in with a different posture. It would be great if we could see it for ourselves.
2: Yeah, good point.
0: Okay, fair enough on all of those issues. We'll come back to them. And again, not as much video of all of them today. I do want to talk with you guys for a couple of minutes about the midterm backdrop as well while you're here. It's interesting that today the Democratic odds of taking the House are up to about 70%, according to our colleagues at DDHQ, and they're slightly more likely to win over the Senate as well. And speaking of the Senate, let's talk about Michigan just for a few minutes. One different way of talking about all of this today, because if you're the Democrats, the worry seems to be that that might be a state, even though you're favored, that Abdul El-Sayed, as the narrative goes, might be a candidate moves too far to the left and the Democrats end up losing a seat that they ordinarily, David, should win. There's kind of an interesting dynamic with all the support in this race. Like, for example, I'll put it up now. Tucker Carlson is in the camp of El-Sayed. And New York Times asks you the question, why is Tucker Carlson defending this Democrat in the key Senate race? So I hand it over to you for the answer.
2: Yeah, so it does initially seem a little bit odd, but if you look at the sweep of our politics over the last decade, it actually makes more sense. Ideologies have been scrambled, and this iteration of Tucker Carlson, the post Fox News, YouTube iteration of Tucker Carlson, has sort of staked his brand on being a critic of the Iran war. He has also said on his show how he feels partially responsible for helping Trump get back in office and then leading to a war that he has described as a disaster, and as a critic of Israel's foreign policy. And so even though he and Dr. El-Sayed don't match up on every issue, including they don't have the exact same position on Iran and Israel, they are more ideologically aligned on those issues than Tucker Carlson is with former Congressman Mike Rogers. And so it's sort of a branding win for Carlson. I don't know yet what El-Sayed thinks about it. It's almost like he has the same problem he has with Tucker Carlson that he had with Hassan Piker now, and we'll see how he resolves it.
0: I'm going to start counting how many times we use the phrase strange bedfellows. I just know that we've used it a few times in recent weeks in different contexts, or maybe it's just changing times. How do you see things, Tia?
1: Yeah, I agree. I mean, I think it goes to show you that the populist far left, there is plenty of overlap, like David said, with the populist far right. And we saw that in the rise of Marjorie Taylor Greene, for example, several months ago.
0: Yeah.
1: And so I think when you listen to where people stand, particularly on foreign policy, like David said, again, there is overlap. There is, you know, regardless of party affiliation, there are plenty of American voters who are becoming more and more critical of the Israeli government and more concerned about the war in Iran and more concerned about the humanitarian crisis in Gaza. And so, you know, I think it's interesting that these strange bedfellows are starting to surface. But when you dig into what they're actually saying,
0: right,
1: you understand why it makes sense from a populist standpoint.
0: Well, it is kind of interesting to your point this week. I mean, we're talking about the UN General Assembly, the war in Iran, also the war in Ukraine, and which we'll talk about later in the show. But the war in Iran, it will be center stage, David. And I wonder if there is a wider message in the popularity or lack thereof of that conflict and what it means for Republicans in November through this story.
2: Yeah, I mean, let's remind ourselves that this war started on February 28th, and whether the prediction was that it would end in 4 or 5 or 6 weeks, right, it certainly, from the point of view of President Trump and the administration, wasn't supposed to last until less than 2 months before the midterm elections. So even if the administration can bring this to a resolution soon, and obviously that would be a good thing, it's a little late politically for them to stick to their brand of ending wars, not starting wars. And it's also a little late for them to have sort of had voters forget about high gas prices, which went up again.
0: Exactly.
2: Last week. It's really a tough spot for the administration.
0: And the president's in that spot, Tia, as a final point, tomorrow. That's when his UN address will happen in the morning on this subject, the war. I mean, anything you expect that he'll say that could help him or Republicans? I mean, what's the preview of tomorrow if you had to give us one?
1: Yeah, I mean, what would help is if he had concrete answers to when the war would end and how the war would end. But barring that, what is a little bit more likely, even though I don't know what the president plans to say,
0: right,
1: but what his pattern has been is kind of, you know, saying, hey, we got it under control. It's going to happen. Gas prices are going to come down. The war is going to end. We're going to defeat Iran. We're going to make sure they can never have nuclear weapons. And that'll be the end of it. A very simplified answer. So we'll see if he's willing to give more nuance. But again, the details are, I think, what the foreign leaders, as well as the American voters, want to hear about his plan for the war in Iran.
0: That'll be tomorrow. Tia Mitchell and David Swerdlick, we thank you for today. It's 12 past the hour. Here's a look at what we have coming up today on News Nation Live. Patrick Clancy breaks his silence.
3: I really thought there was a chance that Callan would live. And I remember just thinking, just give me one kid. And I would raise him as best I could.
0: His first interview since his ex-wife's murder trial. He talks about losing his children, forgiving Lindsay, and starting over.
3: You guys are starting a family.
4: Yeah.
0: An apology and some tears from Ed Sheeran.
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0: His first show since the rapper Macklemore was removed from his tour. And China and the United States certainly are competing for AI dominance. But will that be what dominates talks?

0: between Presidents Trump and Xi later on this week.
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0: Well, a number of things are happening right now. This is Austin, Texas. There have been protests now. Some of the activists there talking to reporters after the shooting of a Venezuelan man by an ICE officer who was said to be a DoorDash driver, the man who was shot. We'll have more context on that story a little bit later on in the show, but that has brought protesters out in Austin, Texas. Here in New York, the United Nations front and center. So screen left, some of the heightened security. It's been all over the East River here. You know, the last couple of days, they've been drilling up and down the river, as they do each year, to make sure that they've covered all their bases in terms of threats. See some of the NYPD officials there on the river, some Coast Guard officials out there, and far more. The UN building is right on the river, pretty much 42nd in the river in New York City. Screen right, they're waiting for the Secretary of State, I believe, Marco Rubio, who actually rang the opening bell this morning at the New York Stock Exchange. So that gives you a little bit of an idea of some of the other presence there, screen left, in terms of security. Again, we don't expect to see the president on camera with no pool coverage, but he has landed in New York at this hour as well. All right, there they are. All right, something new today that might keep gas prices elevated. Not

0: necessarily oil, but the tankers that carry it. Attacks on key waterways and the shutdown of a Saudi pipeline are tying up supertankers and forcing them to take longer routes. The crunch, pushing the cost of hauling oil to a record high. Some of the tankers now costing more than $1 million a day to hire. All right, so this shift could keep prices at the pump high, even if crude oil prices fall, as they have been today. Let's bring Tom Klose in as the chief energy advisor at Gulf Oil. Give us some context on all of that first, before we even talk about any of the move today and in oil, this idea of a tanker shortage. What should we know?
1: Well, everything within the oil distribution drama is very, very elevated. I mean, to pay $1 million a day to send a cargo or a tanker from the Persian Gulf to Asia is just unprecedented. But this is an unprecedented year. So I don't think in and of itself it adds that much to the cost of oil. I mean, oil is going to be expensive based on where you buy it. You know, last week we saw $100 oil, but we saw in some places people were paying $130 to $140. We need more days like today, where today we gave up a substantial chunk of cash.
0: Yeah, let me talk about that a little bit. On the Telestrator, we have the pump prices. So we talk about gasoline and the average around the country now at $4.48 compared to $3.18 a year ago. Of course, diesel continues to be a huge story at $6.51, and diesel's been going up. But to your point, oil, I think it's the biggest decline we've seen in 10 or 12 days in the price of oil. You know, I read some of the market recaps, and the idea was, well, oil's down as there's some optimism that there'll be diplomacy this week in New York on Iran. I mean, do you think that's true? And if so, where's that optimism coming from?
1: Well, the optimism is there. And it's not only that the president may confer with Zelensky and they might put a moratorium on some of these attacks on refineries. You know, The fact that Xi is coming to town as well might provide some sort of opening. You know, the problem is refining. And we saw a Moscow refinery got knocked out over the weekend after, about a week ago, the president seemed to suggest that there was a truce between Zelensky and Russia. And that clearly hasn't been the case. But, Connell, the Midwest is a great example of the lack of tolerance the market has. We had a refinery there, about a 270,000 barrel a day refinery that went down with power outage about 9 days ago. Those prices went up 60 to 70 cents a gallon, and they're down 60 to 70 cents today because power has been restored and the operations have been restored. And that just tells you how crazy it's going to be. You're going to have increases of 25, 35, 40 cents a gallon, or decreases based on what's happening in worldwide refining, and particularly when it's U.S. refining.
0: Right. So obviously, to your point, Ukraine is part of this on the refinery side. In terms of Iran, that J.P. Morgan analyst, I guess it was last week, got a lot of attention when they said that they just had no visibility, essentially, no way of knowing what the end game would be. What about someone like you in trying to put together a forecast or an outlook these days?
1: Well, it's when J.P. Morgan says we don't have an end game and we can't figure it out, poor little me has a tough time doing that as well. I think the violence has to stop. And if the violence is still occurring in Russia, the Persian Gulf and the Red Sea, we're in for trouble. We start autumn in just a day or two, and autumn is when people start to put the heat on. And in the Northeast, that's 4 million people who are going to be paying $6 for heating oil, which is pretty painful.
0: But the idea that prices could come down quickly, which you referenced a moment ago, sometimes we kind of half joke about that everybody feels like they go up faster than they come down. But is that not true? Could prices actually come down as quick as they went up potentially, or no?
1: No, they're not going to come down
0: so
1: as
0: much
1: quickly
0: for that
1: as they went up. When you get a 60 cent increase in the spot price or the physical price, it almost has to immediately been passed on. Mm. And now you've got marketers who were making only 10 or 20 cents a gallon, and they're going to try to, feather the decreases on the way down in the Midwest.
0: Yeah.
1: So it's definitely a rocket.
0: And the
1: feather.
0: Diesel
1: Nobody
0: thing?
1: Can deny that.
0: That shortage
1: is diesel
0: gonna last.
1: As well.
0: Yeah, that's going to last.
1: Diesel saw the big price decreases today. We've got some inventory reports coming this week that could be worrisome. We're already at the lowest stocks of diesel and heating oil in several generations. And a lot of that Midwestern oil may have been getting purchased by East Coast states because it, you know, they needed to go there. So there's a lot of trouble looming, particularly if it gets cold.
0: Not fun. All right, Tom, as always, thank you for the analysis. Tom Kloza on oil markets, 23 past the hour. Speaking of the East Coast travel issues today, around the East Coast, a cut cable in New Jersey causing a major headache for air travelers. All right. So the FAA has issued a ground stop at JFK, at LaGuardia, at Newark, also at the airport in Philadelphia. Nearly 70 planes being forced to divert. And we're now learning the flights are resuming at LaGuardia, also resuming at Philly. Newark, JFK, and Teterboro, New Jersey still are paused, according to the report that we're getting. A Verizon fiber cable was cut during construction, and that disrupted communications used by the airports in the region. By early in the afternoon, you were seeing the impact, and it had spread to New York with the flights, and LaGuardia and JFK halted then as well. Verizon says construction crews working near an Amtrak line dug up and cut the cable, saying that its network was fully functional before the cut and that the technicians are now, and we quote Verizon, actively working to repair the damaged cable and restore connectivity as quickly as possible. So you have that. This all on the day the FAA has been introducing new technology related to AI, which we'll actually talk about later in the show. And also on that subject, we were talking to Tom Kloza about gas and diesel prices. We'll take that up with our friends at Gas Buddy in our next hour of coverage. All right, so there's a lot coming up here. Lindsey Clancy's ex-husband speaks out. First time we are hearing from him about the murders of his three children, and Brian Enten reports on that as News Nation Live continues.
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4: Stocks are up and oil prices are down. That's the basic summary of the market action today. Look at the NASDAQ, though. Really good day, up by 2.3%. We'll talk more about this when we cover the closing bell. That's at the top of the hour. Right now, let's talk about Patrick Clancy. We're hearing from Patrick Clancy, Lindsay Clancy's ex-husband, speaking out first time since the Mitz trial was declared. In that 60 Minutes interview, as our senior national correspondent Brian Enten joins us on the story now and some other developments Clancy-related. What can you tell us, Brian?
5: Yeah, there's a couple of things that are happening today I'll get to in a second. But first, with Patrick Clancy, it was really heart-wrenching, Connell. This is the first time we've heard him speak out since the trial. Some things I didn't know even when we were there covering it. He talked about how he actually had a panic attack the day that they played the 911 call, his 911 call, when he found his wife and kids at the house, that he had a panic attack in court, and that they, I guess he was in a waiting room there, that they actually had to call an ambulance, and he went down into an ambulance. So that was something that we didn't know. He also talked about his son, Callan, who was 8 months old, and how he actually had a heartbeat and was alive in the hospital for several days. And Patrick said he was there with his 8-month-old son right after the tragedy. Listen to this.
6: I'm so grateful for those 4 days that I had with him. And I'm so grateful he hung on.
7: Did you talk to him in those 4 days?
6: Yeah.
7: Can you tell me anything you said?
6: I said, I'm so sorry. And I got to hold him. I got to lay down next to him. And he died in my arms.
5: And Connell, Patrick Clancy said that he almost immediately forgave Lindsay Clancy, even in those first days when his young son was still clinging on to life. Kevin Reddington, Lindsay Clancy's defense attorney, spoke today, said that he saw the Patrick Clancy interview, but that he's not sure if Lindsay Clancy saw it. Listen to Kevin Reddington.
8: It's pretty much what we've all heard all along. I think he's been pretty consistent, yeah. Do you think it was important for him, though, to get out there on this and get it in a forum like that to talk about the things?
9: That's a decision that he made with the advice of his attorney. As I've said repeatedly, I don't represent him. I have nothing to do with what he does, what he says, what he thinks. But he has made his statements a number of times and repeated it again.
5: And something else brand new, Connell, that just came in, Kevin Reddington, who you saw there, the Clancy defense attorney, he filed a new motion. You know, there's this big hearing coming up next week where he is now asking the court to turn over the juror questionnaires to find out exactly the way jurors answered their questionnaire who were in the trial. But also he wants cell phone records from the holdout juror to see all of the communication during the time of the deliberations. You remember there was the one juror who claimed that the holdout juror was scrolling on his cell phone. And Kevin Reddington even asked for surveillance video from outside the deliberation room, which is something that I've never heard of before. So it's going to be interesting to see the way all of that plans out at the next hearing on Tuesday.
4: Yeah, we'll see how that motion is handled. All right, Brian. Brian Enten on the Clancy case. He's in Miami today. Thank you, Brian. Now, you talk about the war, which we will cover it up, but also about this story in Austin, Texas that we talked about a moment ago. ICE back in the headlines after an officer shot a DoorDash driver, all right, in Texas. So more details on what we know, at least, about what happened and what's happening now as News Nation Live continues. We'll be right back.
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4: So an ICE officer shot and wounded a man in Austin, Texas. Happened Sunday afternoon during a traffic stop. Man identified as a 28-year-old, Wilbur Rafael Garces Perez, Venezuelan national. He was said to be making a delivery for DoorDash at the time, just before 1 p.m., and was reportedly shot once in the torso, now in serious but stable condition in a local hospital. Now, just moments ago, the Democratic Congressman Greg Caesar, member of Texas's 35th Congressional District, had this to say at a news conference. Listen.
23: ICE has not made us more safe by arresting 5-year-olds, by shooting delivery drivers, by raiding construction sites. We will all be more safe when ICE gets the hell out of Austin, Texas.
4: So members of Congress, but also the attorney for the victim present at that news conference, the Department of Homeland Security was able to confirm Garces Perez was, in fact, in federal custody pending removal. And now they say an investigation will begin with assistance from the FBI. A little bit more on this as we get it. We'll talk about it, as a matter of fact, later in the show. Right now, Richard Allen, the man from Delphi, Indiana, was found guilty of murdering those two teenage girls back in 2017. He's now attempting to overturn the sentencing that would keep him behind bars for the rest of his life. He was sentenced to 130 years in 2024 for the murders of Abigail Williams and Liberty German, the two girls hiking on a bridge. They were taking and posting pictures until they were reported to be missing, and their bodies were found the next day. You know, at first, no foul play was suspected, but then there were photos and video that captured Allen walking towards the girls, and eventually there was a trial, and he was convicted of murder. So we'll see how that turns out in this case. Also, we have the countdown to the midterms that continues today. We're going to be talking about this throughout the show. There are forecasts showing Democrats in a good position to control the House. What about the Senate, though? New numbers and a new discussion today with the Democratic Congressman Mike Levin from California, who joins us here in New York. So that's ahead. Also, threats of escalation and the hope for diplomacy this week seems to be helping out on the oil side. But which side wins out in New York with the UN focused on the war in Iran? We'll talk about it next.
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5: They don't teach you that inner strength is the most important kind of strong. But you taught me that.
6: They don't teach you how to build confidence in yourself or how to deal with all the pressures

0: reportedly involving the Houthis in Yemen, where you saw significant escalations taking place there over the weekend. An Iranian proxy that has taken control of the Red Sea coastline, islands in the Red Sea as well, and has now carried out attacks on the capital of Saudi Arabia and the airport that is located there. That's a major American ally in Saudi Arabia. We know that the pressure is mounting for President Trump to take military action there, not just from the Saudis, but also reportedly from the internationally recognized Yemeni government. That's one decision. The second decision is Iran itself, continuing forward with the economic pressure that's being placed on Iran, or upgrade to military pressure. Well, what you have seen here today, Iran carrying out an attack on another ship going through the Strait of Hormuz, missiles, projectiles striking that ship, ultimately injuring multiple people. That is the pressure that Iran is trying to place on the international community. But today, Treasury Secretary Scott Bessent says the U.S. is preparing to up the economic pressure in a new way. Here's what he said.
1: On September 23rd, all the Iranian airlines will be shut down around the world. And how do we do that? That if they land, you cannot provide them with fuel, you cannot provide them with landing services, you cannot sell them tickets, or you will be knocked out of the dollar system.
0: And as all of this is happening out here, Connell, of course, there's the possibility that the president meets with the leadership of Iran in New York City. That would be an eyebrow raiser, as you have an Iranian delegation going to be on the ground where you are here. Nothing formally set yet, but you have the leaders of both of those countries in the same place this week.
2: Connell. Right. And the idea that's not off the table seems to be helping out in the oil market a little today, as we talked about. All right, Robert. Robert Sherman, live in Doha. I want to bring John Herbst in on all of this, the former U.S. ambassador to Ukraine, also consul general in Jerusalem, and now senior director of the Atlantic Council's Eurasia Center. What's your level of optimism about diplomacy this week in New York for the U.N., whether it's the president and the Iranians, whether it's something on Ukraine? I mentioned how oil's selling off today, and the logic seems to be that maybe, you know, something happens this week. Should we be expecting something to happen this week?
3: I would be very surprised if there was diplomatic progress either towards ending the standoff in the Persian Gulf or Kremlin aggression in Ukraine.
2: So with that, thanks for joining us. No, I'm kidding, John. I was actually thinking the same thing earlier, and I said as much to Tom Clozo, who's an excellent oil analyst, by the way, because he was on with us early in the show. I said, Tom, you know, I've been reading these stories that everybody says, well, oil's down a lot today, and stocks are way up on this news. And again, not to over-focus on the markets, but just try to read into what people might be reading into. And all these, they're quoting all these analysts, and they're saying, well, that's because they think there's going to be some diplomacy. And I'm thinking, where are they getting this optimism from? And you're saying it's probably or might be misplaced.
3: Well, look, I believe that the pressure the administration is putting on Iran for the unacceptable conditions they've added to the negotiations for months,
2: right,
3: is doing damage. It's just, so far, we have not seen any new flexibility on the Iranian part, despite that pressure. And in fact, Iran had a signal success in the last couple of weeks with the Houthi offensive against the Saudis, and the Houthi threat to truly close down the Bab al-Mandab, the straits entering the Red Sea from the Indian Ocean.
2: Right.
3: So maybe there has been some communication that's unknown to us publicly from the Iranians, but so far I haven't seen it.
2: Is it interesting that the president kind of is leaving MBS or so appears to be, and the Saudis kind of on their own with that or no?
3: Well, the Saudis are not happy that we have not helped them push back against this Houthi offensive. And Trump can continue not to provide that support, but we've seen no indication that his forbearance on that issue is persuading the Iranians to be reasonable on opening the Strait of Hormuz. And we know what, we're only 6 weeks out from the midterms, even a little bit less than that. So even if there was a serious change for the better on oil, that would not necessarily be reflected in oil prices by the time of the vote, which means that the president will have a free hand after that vote to truly ramp up the pressure, including militarily. But again, so far, this has not persuaded Iran to be reasonable.
2: Yeah, it seems like it would take a lot to persuade Iran to be reasonable. What about on the Ukraine side with these refineries? The president put something on social media that Russia's unfortunately lost control of its diesel oil industry due to the war with Ukraine. You know, remember, he put out that there was supposedly some deal that refineries wouldn't be hit, and now we have reports of refineries still getting hit.
3: Well, Russia never agreed to that proposal.

0: proposal, which is like 10 days old. And Ukraine said they'd be willing to do it if it was strictly reciprocal, as opposed to Russia saying yes and then continuing to bomb Ukraine. So there's been no progress there. But again, the reason why is Putin does not want to end the fighting. He doesn't want to annoy President Trump, but he's willing to say no to his proposal politely because he wants the fighting to continue. That's the problem.
1: So the prices, it sounds like, could come down a lot today and go up as much tomorrow or something like that. You would expect, I know you're not, that's not your business of predicting prices, but you're looking at the diplomacy and probably expecting more volatility.
0: Well, I've been watching this process very closely since the war on Iran began, well over 6 months ago. And I think President Trump saying, the war is about to be halted in some fashion has played a role in keeping prices from going up even more. So maybe the prices will stay down tomorrow or the day after. But again, unless Iran is going to suddenly be reasonable, and it has not been reasonable for many, many months, on the issue of the Strait of Hormuz, the current standoff will continue.
1: All right, and we'll watch Ukraine as well, as we always do. Ambassador John Herbst, appreciate the expertise on both. Thank you, sir. Conversation continues on all of this. We mentioned stocks being up today and oil being down. Yeah, that is the story in today's markets, but there's actually a lot more going on than that. Got about 10 minutes left in the session. This is News Nation Live, and we will be right back.
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9: Washington wrestles with how to deal with AI. I'm Mike Vaccaro, News Nation Washington Bureau Chief. President Trump announcing over the weekend he's forming a task force on artificial intelligence. Writing on Truth Social, I am forming the AI force, much like I did Space Force, which has been a tremendous success in my first term. To that end, I will be announcing in the near future the AI czar. Only high IQ individuals need apply. The president's announcement comes amid mounting calls for more oversight over the rapidly evolving technology, with tech leaders and industry giants warning of the potential danger AI could pose to humanity if left unregulated. Fears President Trump has dismissed as a hoax, reiterating he will not in any way hinder or stifle the industry's growth. This as leaders nationwide take action on AI, California Governor Gavin Newsom ordering state agencies to develop recommendations for potential safety measures. And lawmakers on both sides of the aisle in Congress have introduced legislation that aims to rein in the technology, though several are hesitant to slow development and cede the AI arms race to China. I'm Mike Vaccaro, and this is the News Nation Political Minute.
10: 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We're here for you 24/7 on the News Nation app or on your Alexa. 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
1: Start off the week. NASDAQ, as a matter of fact, looks like it might close at a record here in a few minutes. Bigger picture today, we're taking a look at the stock market performance under President Trump's first 20 months back in office, outperformed only on these lines by President Obama when the stock market came roaring back after the financial crisis. John Bussey from the Wall Street Journal joins us now. Good to see you, John, as always. And again, I'll let you our viewers know if the NASDAQ closes at that record, be the first since June. Looks like it might very well happen. What would you say, though? Sometimes we talk like about a disconnect between the stock market and the real economy, people relying on their paychecks week to week versus people building wealth in the market. What type of perspective would you give us on that as we talk about the president versus president?
2: Yeah, a big chunk of this is being driven by something that we're all experiencing, which is the rise of artificial intelligence, the build out of data centers, all the capital investment that goes, you know, into that, and the hope that AI is going to produce very big profits for AI companies. At the end of the day, though, President Trump is doing better than Biden, but not as good as Obama. Does that really affect the average American? About 60% of Americans own some form of stocks, either in an index fund or individually, very often in a 401k. The vast majority of stock market wealth, however, is held by the top percent of households in the United States. So at the end of the day, how does this translate into day-to-day life in the U.S. or political advantage? It's a much bigger question mark. I think at the end of the day, the cost of living is much more important to the public. It's the rise of prices because of tariffs, the rise of prices because of the Iran war, diesel prices filtering out into transportation costs that consumers ultimately bear.
1: On that front, on the tariff front, it's interesting about Harley-Davidson as a kind of a model for other companies and how they're dealing with the tariffs and what we might be in store with, say, going into the future. The question is, see what Harley-Davidson's been paying from the EU, from Canada, and the cost of covering the tariffs since 2018 at $170 million, is how long can they continue to cover that cost rather, you know, and eat it, essentially, rather than pass more of it along to customers? I mean, for me, that's a question for a lot of companies, right, that might affect the overall economy going into the end of this year, beginning of next.
2: I think that that's right, and I think that we're already seeing the answer to that question. John Kilman has a good story on Harley-Davidson's travails on WSJ.com right now. Yeah. They have tried to absorb that $170 million by not passing it on to customers. They want to keep that customer base. Very hard for a lot of companies to continue to do that with tariffs very often, in many cases, continuing to rise. The study after study shows that the consumer is paying for these tariffs. And that's what you're seeing in the inflation numbers. They're staying very vigorous. That's partly because of the war in Iran. It's partly because of tariffs. The other knock-on effect of this is kind of interesting. John writes about this, that if you're a domestic producer unaffected by tariffs, if you're producing in the U.S., but your competitor has to sell his or her product at a higher price because of the tariffs, right, that gives you cover to raise your own prices. And we're seeing that in the marketplace. Prices are going up because of tariffs internationally, but also because domestic producers are using that for cover.
1: You know, I thought it was interesting to some extent, because this plays into all of this, that the president put this announcement out on social media about this deal. This speaks to the Canada trade war. The United States working out a massive deal with respect to the purchase of potash from Belarus. Okay, well, what is this about? This is about fertilizer, right? And he talks about it at the bottom of that post, the farmers and the ranchers. But that, we talk about diesel all the time, but the high fertilizer costs that have come in since the war, also a huge part of this, and now maybe trying to deflect from some of the Canada talk with this other deal. But doesn't it speak to where we are right now? And what we need change, you know?
2: Yeah, I think it does. Fertilizer prices began to rise, as you point out, because of the war in the Middle East. A lot of the feedstock comes out of the Strait of Hormuz, A lot of fertilizer production was dependent upon that. Prices went up. Farmers had to contend with it. That's going to filter into higher prices for consumers when they're buying their vegetables. But the other thing that's happened is that there's been retaliation against farmers as a result of the tariffs. And the taxpayers having to step in to make up for that. The federal government is paying farmers more.
1: As we saw in Trump 1 and now seeing in Trump 2 in terms of farmer subsidies or bailout. Thank you, John. John Bussey from The Wall Street Journal. As we come up on the closing bell on Wall Street, I think we're going to get that closing high for the NASDAQ composite. So they're about to ring the closing bell at the New York Stock Exchange now. Water Resilience Coalition. All right, they're going to handle the bell, and we have less than 30 seconds to go in the session. Here are the major market averages. The Dow today up by 382 points. The drop in oil really seems to be responsible in large part for the rise in stocks. Then we go to the right side of the screen, the broader market, the S&P 500 up. Good gain, 1.5%. It's up by 115 points, okay? But it was the middle of the screen that is the story, and here's the bell from the New York Stock Exchange. The NASDAQ Composite Index, there's so many of the tech stocks are part of the NASDAQ Composite, rising today by 2.25%, so a 600-point rise. It's at 27,122, and as that settles in at the close, it's 4 p.m. Eastern. That's a record high for the NASDAQ Composite, its first record since June. Okay, more to come on this, more to come on the president, more to come on the mayor of New York, and more to come today on the media. All right, but first, our top stories.
3: It's always going to be a human that manages the airspace in America. So this tool won't manage the airspace, but it gives us better information, better data to manage the airspace on behalf of the American people.
4: When Mamdani went to the White House right after he was elected, I think it was a test for Mamdani. Now, I think it's a test for President Trump. He's got all these unresolved issues on his plate. He's got low approval ratings, and it's at Gracie Mansion.
5: So he's not banning media outlets. What he's doing is saying, we're not going to give you special access to the White House if you engage in what is effectively propaganda.
1: Yep, this is News Nation Live, and we are in New York City today. I'm Connell McShane. Let's run down the stories we're tracking for you in this hour of coverage. Pressing pause, right? The press turning off the cameras today in protest of the president's ban on CNN, MS Now, and Politico. What the networks say they won't do. And also this hour, new reporting on what led the president to boot those organizations from the White House at the end of last week. Oil optimism, or maybe it's just wishful thinking. But we just talked about the stock market rising and the NASDAQ at a record high over really hopes that the oil crunch is going away and Iran and the United States can find their way back to something resembling peace. So we'll talk more about that this hour. But we begin the hour with the world and its problems making their way quite literally here to New York City. Today, the president arriving in his home city to a city where building still bears his name. And tomorrow he's going to speak there at the United Nations, walk in and address the General Assembly, kind of a constellation of countries that feels about the president much the way it seems that more and more voters here do, if you look at the polls, and that saying that they're unhappy, right? They're worried about the prospect of, like, perpetual war, worried about whether they can still rely on the United States. It's the backdrop for the president's speech tomorrow, in which he will, we think, lay out what the Trump doctrine kind of looks like in 2026, a world wading through a cross-current now of war and economic turbulence. You might say that the state of our world right now is one of conflict. So we're going to look at this now on the map. You start, obviously, thinking about the war in Iran, the ever-shifting end game in Iran, but it's not just Iran. Ukraine is going to be a big part of today. Gaza, Sudan, you got the Congo, which we don't talk about as much, but which is a part of it as well. Uncertainty, too, running rampant at the UN itself over who leads the UN into the future, over its relevance or lack thereof, its ability to keep the peace. It's budgets, all right, confronting a reality without American backing as it's been used to in the past. So that's the setup. And the president just arriving here in New York today. Let's bring Kurt Volker in, the former U.S. ambassador to NATO, former U.S. special representative for Ukraine negotiations as well. So I guess the kind of the big picture question, Ambassador Volker, is what would you say about this president if he's kind of on the world stage in a lonely way in some respects as he arrives in New York and we'll speak there tomorrow?
6: Well, we've got some real serious issues in the world right now, and I think the world is going to be interested in what Donald Trump has to say about them. Number one this week is his summit meeting with President Xi of China.
7: Yep.
6: Everyone is hoping, and I think President

0: Trump and Xi also are hoping, we can stave off any direct conflict between the U.S. and China, push that down the road, compete, but also avoid any direct confrontation. I think both leaders want that, and that's likely to be a smooth meeting. Next is Iran. He's going to be talking with Gulf Arab states, possibly also Prime Minister Netanyahu. People want to know, where is this going? I don't think Trump has an answer to that yet. He wants to hear what they think. But as he said earlier this week, he's going to face a big decision after the midterms. Do we allow Iran to control the Strait of Hormuz and all of the energy shipping? Or do we go in to try to reassert freedom of navigation, control over the strait for us, and possibly even regime change? That's a big, big decision that he's going to have to make, and everyone is wanting to see that.
1: Can I circle back to China just for a moment? You're right. With all of this talk, even though it's not happening in the next couple of days in New York, the meeting in Washington later in the week with Xi Jinping, that's the big one, right? You're saying it's going to go, in your view, probably it'd be a relatively smooth meeting. Should we have concrete expectations on that, particularly on AI, you know, some sort of a coalition or agreement being established, or Taiwan? I mean, what about deliverables, as they say, from the China meeting?
0: We in China fundamentally do not agree about Taiwan, and I don't think we trust each other enough to have any kind of regime on controlling AI that we would actually believe in. Our industry wants us to slow down and put in place guardrails. President Trump has said he doesn't agree because China's going to rush ahead. And even if China tells us that, no, we're going to put in place guardrails, we won't rush ahead either, are we really going to believe that and trust that? Or are we going to think that China's going to press their advantage? Likewise, even if we say we have guardrails, the Chinese probably won't trust us. So I think we have disagreements across the board here.
1: Yeah.
0: We're each going to pursue our own interests, but we're going to try to avoid some direct confrontation for a while.
1: Okay, on Iran and also, I suppose, on Ukraine, this narrative that the oil market, as we just talked about, was selling off, the reason we're told the stock market probably rallied today, was on optimism over some actual diplomatic breakthroughs this week. For mixed results in our analysis, John Herbst was on last hour. He wasn't very optimistic about it. But what about you?
0: Well, first off, on the oil markets, we have to be clear that it is the war on Iran that has spiked oil prices and therefore gasoline prices. And if we can put off any further war with Iran or have a solution, I think the oil markets will recover quite quickly. This is not about Ukraine's defense against Russia's aggression. That has been going on for 4.5 years.
1: So the refineries there, that's a non-story?
0: Yeah. It is a non-story for global markets.
1: Okay.
0: Russian oil and gas is sanctioned anyway. It shouldn't be flowing. We've all kind of built that in. The new factor is the war against Iran. That's what's significant. Now, where does this go? I think that President Trump is going to have to ramp up pressure on Iran again after the midterms. So I think he's just looking for a reprieve in prices before the midterms. As for Russia's war on Ukraine, Ukraine is getting better and better at hitting Russia in ways that actually hit the Kremlin's finances, the economy, political support for Putin, political support for the war, and even taking out enough soldiers that the Russians can't get that many more back onto the battlefield quickly. So this is the time to really lean on Vladimir Putin and say, it's time for a ceasefire. Stop the fighting. You're not going to get any more. And that's what Zelensky's pressing for. I think that's what will ask Trump to press for. There is a chance if all of us send the same message to Putin.
1: All right. A lot to watch for this week. How much we'll see of it is a different question, which we'll talk about in a moment. Ambassador Kurt Volker, thank you, sir, because, you know, you have the president meeting the world, but largely is unseen, at least for today. And there's a reason for that. So the TV pool, which is the group of networks that cover the president, turning off the cameras today, it's essentially a show of solidarity with CNN, MSNBC, and Politico, the three organizations who are now suing the Trump administration for having banned them from the White House. So the lawsuit that's been filed calls the ban unconstitutional and says it would like to see it immediately restrained. And you know the News Nation politics are powered by The Hill. So as we talk about this, we bring in Julia Manchester, who covers the White House for The Hill. We also bring in Meg Kinnard today. Meg is the national politics reporter for the Associated Press. And Meg, if you want to start us off on this, AP has had his own issues with this administration, but now these three organizations are

0: Doing. I believe CNN has said that they expect to have a hearing on this by Wednesday of this week. But for today, you know, it creates this dynamic. And I'm wondering what you think the impact is, or if there's an impact of it, where we have the president coming into New York for the UN General Assembly, you know, meeting with the mayor of New York City, all this stuff, and we're not seeing very much of it.
1: You're absolutely right that the AP has been in a similar situation in terms of this administration and our ability to cover it. And as a news agency, we stand with those who are dealing with this situation right now and are very strongly in favor of news outlets being able to cover governmental agencies without those governmental agencies attempting to restrict their ability to do so. But in fact, you're right, especially with the network pool banding together in the way that they have to mean that we're not seeing those live images that we're all accustomed to seeing, from departing the White House earlier today to arriving in New York City, not having any of that being seen live from the pool, just as a journalist in my position, following along as I typically do with a lot of those streaming images and the playbacks that come thereafter. It's a different way of really seeing what it could be like if there weren't that kind of coverage. And I understand certainly the pool doing what it's doing to stand in solidarity with their colleagues, with our White House colleagues. But I think that we're seeing now what it really means when journalists aren't able to do their jobs, kind of the black hole that we would be in the ability to do what the White House pool does, which is just document what the president is doing on a day-to-day basis.
0: What's your perspective, Julia, someone who covers the White House on a day-to-day basis? I'll just show some numbers on the screen, because with lack of pictures to show, perhaps the backdrop politically for the president gets more attention. His approval rating has been falling, and the average is under 38%, according to DDHQ. The most important issue when you talk to voters is usually the economy and which party would deal better with the economy. Democrats have now passed Republicans. And then with the midterms approaching, the Democrats are at about 70% in the odds of taking the House of Representatives, but are also more likely at 52%, according to DDHQ, to win control of the Senate. So that's kind of the political backdrop for this president as he arrives under less coverage than usual for the UN week, Julia.
2: Yeah, there certainly is a political backdrop. But to Meg's point, you know, I was here at the White House earlier watching President Trump in that South Lawn ribbon cutting ceremony for the new White House helipad. And we could see him in the White House live stream. We could certainly see President Trump, but we couldn't hear what he was saying. The audio was so bad. But if there were a TV pool there, the audio would likely be much, much better. So it, once again, is an example of a hindrance to, you know, what happens when there really isn't a TV pool there, you know, a hindrance to our coverage and how we're, you know, getting information from the president as he's speaking. But, you know, in terms of the political backdrop, look, you know, I think this... I guess this fallout over the press ban, or the partial press ban, comes as you've heard President Trump, or seen President Trump, focus on a number of other issues that aren't necessarily priorities for voters. Like, for example, the triumphal arch in Washington, D.C. that he said over the weekend is going to, you know, house a military complex, for example. You have him continuing to make news about the Kennedy Center in Washington, D.C. You know, these are all very Beltway-centric issues, and they're not exactly priorities for voters who are concerned about the price of gas, concerned about inflation, and maybe perhaps how the war in Iran is impacting those prices. It was interesting seeing on X earlier today a number of Iowa Republicans, Ashley Hinson, who is running for Iowa Senate, Zach Nunn, who is running for re-election in a very toss-up congressional district in Iowa, all raising the alarm about diesel prices and gas prices. And even though you've heard President Trump, including today, say, you know, talk about the issue of diesel prices, you're instead getting drowned out, or he's drowning out his own message in many ways by focusing on these other issues that aren't priorities for voters.
0: No, I could see that point exactly. And just to circle back, Meg, to Julia's point about the president leaving the White House, I happen to see that as well, where, you know, to me, there's two things there. There's the technical side of it. You know, you have a big TV boom mic, you're going to hear the president, and the pool would have provided that. I get that. But there's also kind of the editorial significance of that, and maybe more so in future events, you could imagine a time where, you know, we could use the independence that the pool is going to provide, because we don't have state TV in this country, so you don't want the White House being the one putting out those pictures. That's also part of it, isn't it?
1: It is, absolutely. And it's not to be forgotten that there have been some circumstances when it was a Trump campaign and even in the second Trump administration where there have been those breaking news moments. I'm thinking of the White House Correspondents' Dinner. I'm thinking right. about Butler, Pennsylvania, where it was journalists on the ground who really were the ones to bring us the first images, the first knowledge of right. here's exactly what they are seeing on the ground. And so I don't mean to bring up, okay, well, there's violence that's imminent, and so that's why they need to be there. But to Julia's point as well and yours, it is crucial that journalists be there to document. It's called the first draft of history, but it's absolutely right also that because the president is taking these actions and because he's talking about a lot of other things, we as journalists are also here talking about it, and we're not maybe talking about those issues that voters continue to tell us are number one to them, like the economy, like Iran, like the price of gas, like all those things that they are thinking about when they make their choices for November.
0: Yep. We tried to do both, which we have been throughout the show, but I definitely hear your point on all of that. Meg, thank you. And Julia as well. Can AI make flying smarter? No. Think about that for a moment. The U.S. government's spending a lot of money, nearly $900 million, to find out the answer to that question. And a test drive is rolling out now in Washington's airports. So we'll talk about it.
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1: Travel trouble's been a big story today. We talked about it last hour, those cables that were cut and the flights that were grounded, New York City, New Jersey, Newark, Philly. The ground stop now lifted at Philadelphia International Airport. Travelers still faced with major flight delays. See the misery map right now, and there has been a fair amount of misery out there today. It's interesting. It happens on the same day where you have the story about AI. AI coming to an airport near you just in time for next year's summer vacation, they say. Today, the transportation secretary rolling out new AI tools to stop what all of us are noticing is happening more than ever. The flight delays, right? Flight delay after flight delay after flight delay. This new system is called the Strategic Management of Airspace Routing Trajectory System. Probably needs a kind of a shorter name, right? SMART. How about that? That's what it stands for. SMART. And the idea is to give air traffic controllers the ability to make better, smarter decisions with the help of artificial intelligence. The secretary, there he is, Sean Duffy, taking time to give one assurance that the tech won't replace the humans.
2: There's been a lot of conversation about AI and who's controlling the airspace. This is a predictive tool that will give a prompt to a human. To someone who's managing the airspace. But it's always going to be a human that manages the airspace in America.
1: All right, the new tool will get a test drive at the three airports in Washington. So that was Sean Duffy, Transportation Secretary. More on all of this. If you're a Hill insider, you can stay up to date on all of it, including how artificial intelligence is flooding the campaign trail this midterm election. Again, read all about it when you become an insider at the Hill. Oh, the great Julia Manchester wrote about that. Just saw Julia. Democrats have the political wind at their backs now. Just over 6 weeks to go until the midterms. We'll show you some numbers on this. Question becomes, can they overcome what is a massive money advantage for Republicans going into the home stretch? We'll ask the Democratic Congressman Mike Levin, who's coming up next here in New York. We'll be right back.
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1: And today's DDHQ data check, we're looking at the odds of a Democratic takeover in Capitol Hill. Talked earlier about this, showing it to you now. The number's up to 70% in the House, the odds of the Democrats winning. Republicans at 30%. And I think it's important to do this. We often slow down and give a caveat. This doesn't mean the Democrats are going to win or the polls are saying they're going to win. They say, essentially, you have the election 10 times, they'd win 7. But the Republicans would still win 3. 30% probability events do happen. So we keep that in mind. But we're using it to talk about trends. And the trends are favorable to Democrats in the Senate, where it's much more of a toss-up, kind of a 50-50 deal, but it's the Democrats slightly more likely, according to DDHQ, see 52% to win the Senate versus the Republicans. Why? Well, with the president arriving here in New York today, take a look at some of the numbers there. And, you know, his approval rating, President Trump's approval rating, has been falling. We talk about it almost every day, but it's now down again below 40 in the average at 39%. And what does that mean? This is the one that the DDHQ guys tell me to look at the most. Their analysts, Scott Traynor and Jeffrey Skelly and everybody, the generic ballot. So this gap is getting wider. And they say when you get up where we are now, +8 for Democrats, they ask people, you know, generically, who would you vote for, a Democrat or Republican? That is the sign that the Democrats might have a stronger night maybe than they would have had even a couple of months ago when it was +4, +5, something like that. So that's the midterm mood right now, tilting blue. Republicans, though, have an answer, or they hope they do, and that answer is money. They have more money than the Democrats, and they hope that can turn those odds that we were talking about in their favor and kind of blunt the Democratic takeover in Washington. With that, the Democratic Congressman Mike Levin is our guest right now as we walk over to the set from California, but he's here in New York. Good to see you, Congressman.
21: Thank you, Connor.
1: Thank you for coming in. I assume, or I was, you were just telling me, actually, before we came back from break, you're here, like a lot of people, for the UN, right?
21: Yep.
1: This week. Just a quick word on that, then I do want to talk about the politics of it. There's been a lot of stories written about the UN kind of losing its relevance. Do you sense that when you were there, or...?
21: No. In fact, I think what we tried to do, there were 5 of us Democratic members of Congress who met with the Secretary General to talk about climate and environmental policy. We tried to remind them that the President of the United States, while an obviously very powerful and important figure, does not speak for all Americans when he calls climate change a hoax or when he wants to just double down on the energy policies of the past. So.
1: Right.
21: We're going to do all we can to work with them, work with the international community in the months and years ahead.
1: All right. What about the domestic politics that I was just going through from where you sit out in California? Blue state, you represent the House, 70% odds for the Democrats. Okay. The issue, though, is the money. Like, it's lopsided, right, that the Republicans have a big financial advantage. Do you worry as a Democrat that they might be able to use some of that with a big-time ad blitz down the stretch to you know, close the gap on some of those figures?
21: I don't think the American electorate are going to be bought, and I don't think they're going to be fooled, because this president ran on ending endless wars and on lowering costs, and on both the war and on the costs, exactly opposite has happened. Costs are higher across the board. gasoline, utilities, housing, groceries, all of it is more expensive. And on the war, obviously, we're 6 months in. Pete Hegseth can call it whatever he wants, but we're 6 months in plus to this unauthorized war in Iran. And I think the American people, including many who voted for the president, are understanding they are not getting what they voted for. It's not to say that they love everything that the Democratic Party stands for either, but I think they understand the need for checks and balances.
1: Do you? I mean, we've talked before, you're relatively, is that fair to say you're a moderate Democrat? Or
21: fair to say. Some might say.
1: Right.
21: I don't know. I'm
1: a lot
21: too conservative
1: like the
21: for some and too liberal for others.
1: A lot of people are saying is the phrase.
21: Try to be myself.
1: No, but the reason I bring it up is because do you think your party does risk going too far left with the likes of an Abdul El-Sayed Mishkin or other candidates where, you know, you have a favorable political environment and maybe you don't take as much of an advantage as you should because of that? Do you fear that?
21: We're a big tent. We're not, you know, homogeneous. We're not a cult. We don't pledge allegiance to one person, but rather to the country and the Constitution. At least that's what I always hope is the case. And
1: right.
21: We have a diversity of opinions, and I think that's good and healthy for a political party. But I think so long as we focus on costs and on accountability, I think we're going to be in good shape in November.
1: Well, I think immigration, and you deal with it in California as a big issue, was really interesting last week when Maria Salazar, the Republican colleague of yours in the House, who made that ad. Now, the update on that, you know, she basically was saying that some of her constituents feel betrayed by the president. His policies have gone too far. Is that she spoke to President Trump on the phone and claims he was very receptive to her warning. And, you know, if that's true, I wonder what that tells you about the White House and maybe they see this issue as politically damaging. How do you see immigration?
21: I think two things can be true at once. In this instance, Maria has worked with us Democrats on the Dignity Act. That's something that I strongly support. There are 20 Republicans and 20 Democrats on the bill.
1: Mm-hmm.
21: It's the best bipartisan path forward that we've had in quite some time on immigration. But also that Maria, in her past campaigns, has been completely pro-Trump and believed and said at the time that Trump would only go after the most hardened criminals, the violent threats to national security and public safety, would not go after people who have been here longer than 5 years. Clearly, none of that has been true. What none of us could have anticipated is that Trump would empower Stephen Miller and have this daily quota, 3,000 a day, a million deportations a year, where they're casting such a wide net, Connell, as to forget about the core functions of DHS in the first place.
1: You know, we have in our tablet here that I'll project up onto the screen a couple of things because it speaks to what we were just talking about with Latino voters or Hispanic voters' preference. This is Texas, all right? So now you're a House guy, but how do you feel about Texas? This is the Latino voters are going to play a big role there, and then the overall polling in Texas in this particular poll, which is an NBC Dallas poll, is still close, but a lead for Tallarico. By the way, the Republican governor, Abbott, is ahead in this poll. So you kind of wonder whether, with Abbott ahead, some of the Republicans come back to Paxton at the end of the day. What would you say?
21: I generally don't like to make predictions, but I will predict that we will win the Senate and have enough of a margin there where we win it regardless of what happens in Texas. But I think Tallarico will win, in part because Paxton is such a bad candidate, Connell, in so many different ways, personally and otherwise. And the President of the United States, you have to give him credit for his marketing spin, saying, I don't like this guy, I don't like what he looks like, sounds like, but vote for him anyway. When you have, you know, the President of the United States, the standard bearer for your party, and that's the best that they can say about you, you know you're not the greatest candidate.
1: All right, Congressman, thanks for coming in and taking all the questions today. You're in New York, so enjoy your time in the city and the traffic.
21: Thank you, Kyle.
1: Congressman Mike Levin from California. We'll take a break here. You know, California settling a mega merger. Speaking of California, we're going to talk about the Paramount story in a moment. It's closer to happening, this big deal, but what did they actually agree to give up to make it a deal and buy Warner Brothers Discovery? That is straight ahead, and this is News Nation Live. We'll be right back.
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15: 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This message presented by the NFHS.
16: Just clear the way for a mega merger. Today there was a settlement announced to 12 attorneys general and Paramount, California and 11 other states ending their bid to stop the company from buying Warner Brothers Discovery and consolidating two of the Hollywood big studios under one very, very large roof. Listen.
17: I'm here to announce a settlement that our coalition of attorneys general has reached with Paramount that resolves the antitrust concerns at the heart of our lawsuit against the company and Warner Brothers. I want to be clear about something right up front. This settlement is not a vote of support for this merger.
16: All right, State AG Rob Bonta, California. Shagun Oduolowo joins us right now, the television host and the journalist. Actually, we lost Shagun's shot for a moment, and he's with us audio only, which will bring me to the telestrator. Yeah, there he's coming back. You'll be all right, Shagun. Pop up our telestrator. I want to look at this by the numbers anyway as Shagun gets himself settled in. And Paramount, the telestrator, put it up on the screen, please. By the numbers, $110 billion value of the merger. This is the number that stands out to me from what Rob Bonta is talking about. You're going to spend a lot. How about $1.5 billion in a production commitment in California? And that sounds like it'll get the deal done. 30 films, annual production target, $7 million a day. The potential delay fee avoided. On schedule there. So that comes out of California. Who's in the merger? We know Paramount Plus, combined value, $110 billion, HBO Max, CNN, Warner Brothers. We'll talk about some of that in a moment. All right, Shagun, your thoughts on what California had to do to get this done, essentially. What stands out?
0: Well, Connell, this doesn't feel like

0: settlement. This feels like a hostage negotiation. When Paramount threatens to pull stakes to Tennessee, that's not playing fair when, you know, Paramount is already saying that, you know, it'll sue for $1.18 billion if the settlement doesn't go through. That's not playing fair. And a lot of the concessions that were asked for by the different unions aren't in this deal. So the Writers Guild is not happy about this. The Directors Guild is not happy about this. And we have precedent. When Disney merged with Fox, we saw a reduction in the amount of movies that came out of Hollywood. There is nothing to make us feel that this merger is going to do anything that the other one didn't. And we're already seeing that one of the biggest sticking points, which was the journalism, CNN and CBS remaining separate, that also isn't in the deal.
1: Supposedly, there's like an editorial board, right, that at CBS News and or CNN that would preserve some sort of editorial independence. I wonder what that will actually look like.
0: Yeah, we do too. No one is sure what will happen. We are already seeing the president of the United States banning CNN from the White House. You're seeing if that can happen, what's to say now when this merger goes through that CBS gets banned, or there's not a bunch of glad-handing about who gets to cover what. That attack on journalism, or that fact that journalism will not necessarily be independent and bow to big money, gives people a lot of pause. At the end of the day, will work in Hollywood remain? No one is quite sure, but the actual, you know, you go out anywhere in Hollywood and the average person will tell you things don't get shot here anymore. It feels as if Hollywood is slowly dying.
1: Interesting. All right, one other topic before you go, Shagun, in the entertainment world. Ed Sheeran, I'm going to play a clip from his concert over the weekend and this apology. Of course, politics mixing in a big way in the story with entertainment, the war in Gaza, and the comments from Macklemore about Palestinians and all the bands that dropped out of the tour. Here's Ed Sheeran.
2: But this week, the criticism was about something much more important, and I've had to take and make difficult decisions, and I am making mistakes, and I'm so, so sorry. What happened in Israel and at the Nome Music Festival on October 7th was horrific and compounded centuries of Jewish pain. What is happening in Gaza is catastrophic and unjustifiable and disproportionate. Our heart has been broken by the scale of devastation and loss of civilians' lives.
1: Your thoughts on how Ed Sheeran's handled all this?
0: Crocodile tears that don't mean much, Connell. I say that again. Crocodile tears that don't mean much. Listen, Ed Sheeran has loved to say that he's apolitical. This is the same Ed Sheeran that did a Ukraine benefit concert. This is the same Ed Sheeran that did a joint protest song with U2. So when you bow to big interest and you kick Macklemore off your tour because you don't want the music to be a political statement, your history betrays you. It really shows that Ed Sheeran's morality is like a windsock, and whatever money is blowing is the way Ed is leaning. When those owners of stadiums told Ed that that tour could not come to their places, he folded like a deck of cards. And I'm sorry, but crying at your concert saying that there's good people on this side and bad people on this side and bad people on this side and good people on this side, it's a whole lot of nonsense. I don't care what your beliefs are. Just believe something, Ed. If you bow to big money, well, maybe I guess that is your belief.
1: All right, Shagun, thank you, my friend. I'm going to move back on to the economy. We always appreciate your time on these issues. When I say the economy, diesel prices continue to soar to new records. Who's getting hit the hardest? The answer might have a big election impact, which we'll be talking about next.
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8: Washington wrestles with how to deal with AI. I'm Mike Vaccaro, News Nation Washington Bureau Chief. President Trump announcing over the weekend he's forming a task force on artificial intelligence. Writing on Truth Social, I am forming the AI force, much like I did Space Force, which has been a tremendous success in my first term. To that end, I will be announcing in the near future the AI czar. Only high IQ individuals need apply. The president's announcement comes amid mounting calls for more oversight over the rapidly evolving technology, with tech leaders and industry giants warning of the potential danger AI could pose to humanity if left unregulated. Fears President Trump has dismissed as a hoax, reiterating he will not in any way hinder or stifle the industry's growth. This as leaders nationwide take action on AI, California Governor Gavin Newsom ordering state agencies to develop recommendations for potential safety measures, and lawmakers on both sides of the aisle in Congress have introduced legislation that aims to rein in the technology, though several are hesitant to slow development and cede the AI arms race to China. I'm Mike Vaccaro, and this is the News Nation Political Minute.
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11: That's the question to get us started today on the Money Minute, the news for your money. $86,000 Bitcoin crossing that threshold earlier on Monday. It marks quite the rally for Bitcoin, up 8% over the past week, up 34% over the past 3 months. Now, that surge has some of the analysts wondering if digital assets are kind of done hibernating through what's been branded a crypto winter. We're about to see maybe crypto spring. Okay, you're starting to hear a lot about six-figure jobs that do not require you to have a college degree. But a new study out says there are a lot of hurdles between you and that gig. It's an analysis done by Niche, and it finds that jobs with high salaries for workers without a bachelor's degree still usually need things like a federal certification or some sort of specialized training. I mean, think like air traffic controllers or elevator installers. There's also a finding that kind of breaks the narrative about professions like plumbing or electrical bringing you financial security. While the highest earners in those fields certainly make well into the six figures, the average salary for some of those jobs well below $100,000 a year. And then there's China and the U.S. In the past, we've had panda diplomacy. Now, fast food diplomacy. U.S. chains have been growing and growing fast in China, while Chinese fast food brands are actually starting to gain a foothold here as well. So Church's Chicken just opened in Shanghai. There's a plan for 600 more of them there. China is KFC's largest market by far. There are 10,000 more KFC locations in China than there are here in the United States. It's been big there for a long time. On the other side of this kind of Greece diplomacy equation, Mixu just opened in New York as an example. And then there's there are others. Luckin Coffee, which is China's biggest coffee brand, kind of wannabe challenger to Starbucks. They have 20 stores here in New York as well. Fast food diplomacy. All right, the president keeps on saying that oil prices will go down, drop like a rock. And at least for today, he's right. Oil prices have been tumbling. Lowest level we've been in like 11 days on hopes for a breakthrough, all right, between the United States and Iran, perhaps in talks at the UN this week. Let's bring in from Gas Buddy, the head of petroleum analysis there, Patrick DeHaan. All right, Patrick, always good to see you. Let me bring up today's national average regular gas prices. I have it at least here on this screen at $4.48 compared to $3.18 a year ago. I keep showing diesel every time I show gas, $6.51. But the thing is, today,

0: We saw the market prices selling off, and, you know, crude oil, for example, it seemed to be the quote-unquote optimism that there'll be diplomacy this week. So how do you see the overall market as you look at things?
1: Well, obviously, diplomacy would be a new development, especially late in the week. Last week, President Trump was talking about potentially escalating the situation between the U.S. and Iran. So maybe he's getting some advice that higher prices aren't going to disappear until we do the opposite. That is de-escalations. Oil markets pricing in that possibility on the sidelines of the U.N. General Assembly meetings this week in New York. We could see a little bit of a slowdown in the uptick to gasoline prices if this trend continues. That's the biggest question. Markets already, as you mentioned, pricing in the fact that there could be diplomacy here, or at least talks. If that doesn't end up happening, we're just going to see oil prices go right back up. Of course, there's still a lot of issues going on in the Middle East. The Strait of Hormuz is closed. The Houthis attacking in the Red Sea and the Saudi oil pipelines.
0: Right.
1: And, of course, continued drone attacks in Russia.
0: This other issue, we've talked about it briefly last hour. I want to know how you think it affects price dynamics. In other words, if prices start to sell off because of this thought that there'll be diplomacy, what about the bigger picture issue, Wall Street Journal headline here, that there's a shortage of oil tankers developing that, as the Journal reports, threatens to keep the gas price high either way? I mean, I wonder how much of an issue that is in the market in the medium term.
1: Well, it's certainly something to watch. You know, I've been concentrating more on the refined product side of things because oil, I mean, that's obviously really critical. But tanker rates, you know, when we're talking about downstream when it comes to gasoline and diesel, I think right now the refining story is probably more captivating to me. But tanker rates are a concern. I mean, they have gone through the roof, just like many other things when it comes to petroleum. It's something to keep an eye on.
0: But let me ask you about the refining story, if that's what you're focused on. What particular area of focus most stands out? I guess the reason I bring it up is because there's a little bit of talk, this is Ukraine and Russia, and then as we heard from, like, Kurt Volker, for example, last hour, earlier this hour, this is more Iran. So what are you looking at in refineries?
1: All about refineries. We have, you know, a decent amount of oil still available. I mean, obviously it's a tighter market, but it's not so much oil right now. And that's what the market's telling us. The huge disconnect, diesel prices through the roof, yet oil prices aren't even near anywhere near their all-time high. And the market is telling us that there's a big disconnect. And right now we need every barrel of refining capacity we can get. That's why the president has alluded to Ukraine, asking them to slow down attacks on Russia. I think it could probably be just as successful to ask Russia to stop what they're doing to Ukraine. But it's all about turning that oil into something meaningful. Over the weekend in the Midwest, we saw a refinery lose power. Prices there skyrocketing 30 to 60 cents a gallon. That refinery now getting back online. It's all really about turning that oil into something more meaningful. Nobody fills up with oil. Even if the tanker rates are really accelerated, we need to look downstream. And that's where a lot of the kinks in our system that we have are right now. And that's why markets are reacting more to things like Ukraine's attacks on Russian oil refineries. And here in the United States, we still have maintenance season ongoing at refineries. So that's why there's a huge disconnect in this market and not enough people are talking about refineries.
0: Thanks for explaining it to us, Patrick. And thanks for joining us, as always.
1: Thanks,
0: Patrick
1: Dahan.
0: All right, Gas Buddy. There is a very small office inside the government with a mission that's central to the Trump administration's immigration crackdown. All right. So we're going to tell you what that is and go by the numbers on how much money is being spent. We'll be right back. This is News Nation Live.
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0: About 2.5 minutes, but one of the things next hour we'll spend time talking about is that ICE-involved shooting that's in the news, officers firing on a man from Venezuela who was driving for DoorDash in Austin, Texas, getting a lot of attention. Attorneys say the man, who was an asylum seeker, had entered the country through a parole program. So we'll have that headline. It's one of the headlines about the Trump administration crackdown. But right now, we're going to go by the numbers on another headline about how much money a refugee bureau is spending to help the president's deportation operation. And the data we're about to show you comes from records that were reviewed by the Washington Post. Okay, $410 million, the first number on the screen here. That's how much something called the Office of Remigration has pledged to other countries across Africa, Latin America, in order to house migrants who are deported from the United States. From that to this, 31 countries have signed to take American money in these third-party deportation deals. And we have $81 million being the value of those direct payments in these deals that were promised to 13 foreign governments, including some nations that are governed by authoritarian regimes. $179 million of the money goes to grants for the International Organization for Migrations. Then you have $124 million earmarked for the UN Refugee Agency. It'll help refugee and infrastructure-related projects in third countries. We mentioned some of those countries having authoritarian regimes, right? Well, some also have frightening human rights records. Equatorial Guinea is notorious, for example, for torturing prisoners. Cameroon killed unarmed civilians last year. Gabon also no stranger to torture, holding people in prison indefinitely. So some perspective on all of that. And again, more on the Austin, Texas shooting in our next hour of coverage. And what else is coming up next hour? Control room check-in, Claudine. See that for a transition? What
1: oh
0: do we have?
1: Oh my gosh, I'm blind. Hold on one second.
0: It's me. That's me. Look, I'm over here.
1: Oh, there you are.
0: What's up? How's it going? Good.
1: Okay.
0: That's why we haven't had much video today.
1: Oh, well. Well, that and some other stuff. Oh, great. I see Mick Mulvaney. All right. We could get this show on the road. I was started to say I don't see our friend Mick yet, but he will be coming on. We will do some team coverage. Brooke Schaefer, she's at the UN General Assembly. We'll have her shot. Robert Sherman is up, ready to go. So we'll do that. Get to the open. Lots going on today. We have some updates from Brian Enten. That's later on in the show. We saw Reddington spoke with our News Nation station, WPRI, I want to say earlier. So we'll have a little bit more from that. 5 o'clock, let's go.
0: Yep, after the Patrick Clancy interview over the weekend. All right, thank you, Claudine. And there are other reasons on the video side, which we'll talk about as well. I'm Cottle McShane. Interesting day. We're live at 5 here in New York, where we have the news for all Americans.
2: Global diplomacy takes center stage in New York City. Right now, world leaders gather at the UN General Assembly in what the Secretary General calls an era of deep uncertainty. Major wars in Iran and Ukraine, rising energy prices, and the new threat of artificial intelligence.
3: I'm Brooke Schaefer outside the United Nations with President Trump's full slate of high-stakes meetings this week.
5: I'm Robert Sherman here in Doha as President Trump weighs his options, whether to escalate the situation here in the region or not.
2: Access denied. Networks take legal action after President Trump bans three news outlets from the White House. The mounting backlash. The press pool standoff. The former White House Chief of Staff Mick Mulvaney weighs in. Protests in Texas. Crowds rally after an ICE officer shoots and wounds a Venezuelan DoorDash driver.
24: ICE does not know how to conduct traffic stops safely. Look at Renee. Look at Alex. Look at Lorenzo. Look at Joanne in Maine. Look at Wilbur.
2: Plus, what's next in the Lindsey Clancy case?
25: It's just a case that needs to be done.
2: Her lawyer reacts to her ex-husband's interview and the holdout juror.
25: I'm hoping that Judge Sullivan allows the termination of the case.
0: The president this hour staring down challenges, both foreign and domestic. His calendar today, headlined by a meeting with the New York City mayor, Zohran Mamdani. His calendar tomorrow, dominated by an address to the United Nations at a time of deep global turmoil, defined by war, climate chaos, economic doubt, all of it. News Nation has team coverage of all of it. We'll get to Robert Sherman of the Middle East in a moment. First, though, Brooke Schaefer live outside the United Nations for us tonight. So, all right, Brooke, what do we know about this Trump-Mamdani meeting today?
3: Yeah, so President Trump, Connell, has officially touched down here in New York City ahead of what's going to be a busy couple of days for the president. First up on the agenda for him is this sit-down meeting with New York City's Mayor Zohran Mamdani. We have some video, I believe, of President Trump's motorcade leaving the airport, heading straight to Gracie Mansion for this sit-down that a spokesperson for Mamdani said would be a conversation about focusing on issues affecting New York City and New Yorkers. President Trump, as he was heading to Gracie Mansion, also posted on Truth Social a message about this highly anticipated sit-down, saying that he spent lots of hours there over the years with some great mayors, some average mayors, some bad mayors. It will be interesting to see how it looks now, he writes, invited by Mayor Mamdani. Looking forward to it. Today's meeting, it's happening right now, is a closed-door meeting, so no video of this sit-down. We're waiting to see if there's a press conference afterwards. In the last two meetings, though, between these two leaders, they did talk about affordability, housing, immigration, expected to be a top issue for the two of them. President Trump will also meet later today with French President Emmanuel Macron before, again, a very busy slate for President Trump here at the United Nations tomorrow. He'll make his speech and then also have, you know, countless bilaterals and pull-asides with world leaders, including with Ukrainian President Volodymyr Zelensky, as the White House still looks to broker a deal to end the war between Russia and Ukraine. Vice President J.D. Vance earlier today said he's optimistic.
6: Well, look, I'm always optimistic that we're going to make progress. I think, as the president has said, the Russia-Ukraine war has been by far the toughest of the international conflicts to solve. I believe he's meeting with President Zelensky either tomorrow or the day after. So I'm sure there's going to be some good progress made. But look, this thing has been tough to solve, no doubt about it. But I'd rather work for a president who has energetically tried to solve the problem. We're going to keep on trying to solve it.
3: A big question still is whether or not President Trump will meet face to face with the Iranian president, who will also be here at the UN this week. It would certainly be a striking meeting, the first meeting ever for these two leaders. President Trump told Fox News over the weekend he's open to it. Connell.
0: All right, Brooke. Brooke Schaefer at the UN here in New York for us tonight. And to Brooke's point, the high-profile meetings that are on the menu for the president, Emmanuel Macron, Volodymyr Zelensky, Xi Jinping in Washington, we know about all of that, but we do not know if the president might actually stop and talk with the president of Iran. So with that, our international correspondent Robert Sherman joins in live tonight from Doha. Robert.
5: Yeah, it's a unique situation here, Connell, in which you have the president of Iran, a country that is at war with the United States, making the journey from here in the region to the United States for the UN General Assembly. The State Department has said that those visas have already been issued. There will be travel restrictions placed on that Iranian delegation, restrictions on some of the things that they can do while in New York City. But they will be there on U.S. soil. And so it begs the question, will there be a meeting? The president, President Trump, has left the door open for this possibility here, though nothing has been formalized yet. I would say, Connell, is that even as you do have this Iranian delegation on the ground there, this is what you would call the civilian government of Iran, the one that is elected by the people of Iran. There's another government inside of Iran led by the IRGC, which certainly carries a lot of weight as well. And as we've seen, they tend to operate differently and have different views of how this whole situation should play. So while you have two presidents in the same place, it doesn't necessarily mean all the decision makers are going to be in New York. Connell.
0: The other thing, Robert, and it got a lot of attention, the attacks by the Houthis, which continue, and then how the president kind of plays all of that. What can you say about all of that?
5: Well, as you have the proverbial center of the world happening in New York, where you are this week, you have big decisions about this region here where we are also set to be happening, with the president saying he's got some choices to make. One element, you have the Houthis upping their attacks on Saudi Arabia, an American ally. We know Saudi Arabia has wanted the U.S. to get militarily involved against the Houthis. We have also seen reporting that the internationally recognized Yemeni government would like the same as well, to put pressure on Yemen. On the other side of the coin, you've seen Iran continuing to put pressure on global markets and commerce. Another ship was attacked going through the Strait of Hormuz. That alert went out here today. As this pressure goes back and forth, we've heard from Treasury Secretary Scott Bessent today saying the economic pressure on Iran is set to be raised here shortly. Here's what he said.
7: September 23rd, all the Iranian airlines will be shut down around the world. And how do we do that? If they land, you cannot provide them with fuel, you cannot provide them with landing services, you cannot sell them tickets, or you will be knocked out of the dollar system.
5: New sanctions, new penalties set to come in the next couple of days, but still the option of military action on the table, according to the White House. Connell.
0: All right, Robert. Robert Sherman is live for us tonight in Doha. A lot to talk about with News Nation political contributor Mick Mulvaney, who is President Trump's chief of staff for a time in his first term, joins us often, which we're always happy about on this program. Mick, I want to get the media stuff out of the way right at the beginning and then maybe dive into some of those issues that Robert talked about. But we're not seeing as much of the president in a very big week for his administration today because there's no pool coverage, right? The five networks that usually provide the pool coverage have suspended it because one of the networks, CNN, was banned from the White House, and the pool decided not to replace CNN. So we're not seeing the president going around New York today, some of the meet and greets. I don't know how it affects things, but I am curious as to your perspective on how all of this is playing out as CNN and MS Now and Politico have sued the administration.
4: Yeah, Collins, great to see you as always. I know I'm now a member of the media. I'm sympathetic to the White House on this one. I've always viewed access to the White House itself as a privilege, not as a right. Remember, the First Amendment says that Congress shall make no law limiting the free press, but that's not what this is about. This is simply saying, look, we don't like what you folks are doing. We don't want to let you inside the building. I think that's a fair sort of position to take. I think what the networks are doing is appropriate, which is saying, look, okay, if you're going to do that, we're all going to band together and sort of boycott your coverage. Here's the question. Do they need the president more than the president needs them? And I think they're getting ready to find out they need the president more than the president needs them. Donald Trump's able to get his message out. There'll be

0: plenty of coverage of his bilateral meetings at UNGA, the United Nations General Assembly. There's plenty of the outlets he can use. Yeah, they had a little technical difficulty, I think, today on a small matter, but they'll get that worked out. I think the networks ultimately need him more than he needs them.
1: Now, the way it works out in the court, and I'm not a lawyer, but we'll speak to some attorneys, I'm sure, during the week about this. The question will be, seems to me, and kind of go back to that Jim Acosta story when he was at CNN as president for all this, isn't there an issue where you would say, all right, well, if everyone else, if the other networks are getting the quote-unquote access, that under the First Amendment, you shouldn't be singling out networks if you don't like their coverage to deny them that access?
0: Keep in mind, this is a pool arrangement. Not every media outlet in the world gets access to the president like this. Members of pool, as you know, are typically the bigger networks, and they
1: right.
0: Have
1: but he said they were banned from the White House completely, took their credentials away, not just the pool.
0: He did, but right, not the whole pool. And what the pool has always done is share with everybody else.
1: Right.
0: It is a pool of information that could still exist without the presence of CNN, and the same data would get out to all of the various outlets. It's just CNN wouldn't be in there. Jim Acosta wouldn't be in the front row at the pressers and so forth. Look, I had my run-ins with the press when I was White House chief of staff. I asked one time that the cameras be turned off while the reporters were asking questions, and the White House Counsel's Office, White House Correspondents Association, went berserk over that because they wanted to be on camera. There's a lot more here than just freedom of the press. There's a lot of egos involved, but it will play out through the courts, and we'll see where it ends up.
1: Yep, we'll cover it throughout the week. We'll see, and it certainly kind of affects things in some way, shape, or form. I heard your point earlier, but it affects them in some way, shape, or form. It's a big week for the president, not just what's going to happen in New York the next couple of days, but what happens when he goes back to Washington at the meeting with Xi Jinping. What would you say overall about this president? Comes in with about a 39% average approval rating, and the strength or weakness of his presidency moving into this big week ahead of the midterms.
0: Yeah, I saw some really bad numbers. I saw some numbers with a two handle on the front of them overnight. So I don't know if I believe those entirely, but I think it's fair to say that the president's not trending in the right direction heading into the midterms. This is a big opportunity for him. Keep in mind, there's two really big speeches that the president will give every year. One that we all know about is the State of the Union, but the second biggest one is actually the General Assembly address. It's one of the few times, Connell, that he will stay on script almost entirely through the speech. And for that reason, you can sort of see what the message is supposed to be, because this is going to be sort of the prepackaged deal. This is what the White House wants him to say about these issues and what he wants to say about the issues without the riffing, without the extemporaneous speaking and so forth. So it does have, it's a huge audience, not as big as obviously as the State of the Union, but it is a chance if they're going to try and turn things around, especially on foreign policy, to do it this week in New York.
1: What should that message be then, in your view?
0: Yeah, I always thought one of the best speeches that Donald Trump ever gave when it came to foreign policy was early in the first administration when people were accusing him of going America first. And he gave a speech, and I think it was in Saudi Arabia, that said, America first does not mean America alone. I don't know if they can say that in good conscience right now,
1: right.
0: But that was a tremendously powerful message 8 years ago. I'd be curious to see if Trump tries to at least establish that theme, which I thought was an excellent theme from the first term.
1: Can't say that in good conscience because you do feel like he and his administration are kind of out on a limb with not many allies, or?
0: I think it's a different attitude now towards look, I think I can explain a lot of what's happening in this White House. I can't explain Canada. I really can't. It just makes no sense to me. And it makes me wonder what the thought process is, what the information process is.
1: So like a self-inflicted wound.
0: Yeah, we've got some difficulties with them, but the USMCA was a pretty good deal. Trump cut that deal 8 years ago. So I just don't get it. And I use that as an example. Why? Because I see that as a mistake. And if you can make that mistake, I wonder what else is happening inside the building.
1: Final thing, you make anything of this Mamdani meeting? Again, we probably would have, if we had pool coverage, might have been showing more of it. We haven't seen it on camera, but does it matter to you, or does anything stand out?
0: I hearken back to the meeting they had in the Oval Office, I don't know, 6 months ago with them smiling and sort of glad-handing. And I remember thinking to myself, well, there goes the attempts by the Republicans to run against communists. Because keep in mind, that's part of their national message right now is that the left, the Democrats have gone so crazy. They're socialists, they're communists. And if Trump has sort of a happy-go-lucky handshake, smiling event with a self-described Democrat socialist mayor of New York, it's going to undercut some Republicans.
1: What do you think it is? He likes the guy personally, or?
0: I think that the populist left and the populist right have a lot in common. American politics is not a straight line. It's a horseshoe. And you go far enough to the left, far enough to the right, they start to get not exactly the same, but they do have some things in common.
1: All right, Mick. Thank you. Mick Mulvaney. We'll move on here. Common ground or compounding competition. Can the U.S. and China agree on anything about AI? Well, we'll see. This week could give us a big clue on that. Also, ice back in the headlines. Officer shot at that DoorDash driver in Texas. So we'll have the very latest on that in a News Nation exclusive. It's all coming up. But before we go to break, from Gracie Mansion, we are getting some video in of the mayor of New York City and the president of the United States. So this is live. Let's listen for a moment to Zora Mamdani.
2: Work with anyone, no matter what party they belong to, no matter how much we may disagree on other topics, whoever has the power and the will to lift that weight off New Yorkers' backs. And at a time where hundreds of thousands of New Yorkers are asking the questions of how they can afford this city, I appreciate the conversation that the President and I have had on the subject of how we can make it easier to afford life in this great city that we call our home. With that, we will take questions just before, if the President, if you want to add any remarks.
3: Well, thank you very much, Mr. Mayor. I've been at Gracie Mansion, we were discussing quite a few times over the years, a lot. And it sort of feels like a home, and it's a special place, a very special, a beautiful place when you go inside. And I've seen it with numerous different mayors, and I said some great ones and some not so great ones. So hopefully you're going to be a great one. I'll be able to say you're going to be a great one. And you're off to a start. So I just want to thank the mayor for the invitation. I'm in New York to do the United Nations tomorrow. I have a lot of meetings right now, today, very important meetings with heads of different countries. But this is like a little bit of old home week for me, because so many things, we've done so many things from the beautiful home or house or building standing right behind me. And if you have any questions, we'd love to take them. Thank you.
4: Thank you, Mr. President. Thank you, Mr. Mayor. We're going to start with N.J. Burkett, and please wait for the microphone. Thank you.
5: Thank you. Mr. President, Mr. Mayor, there aren't too many Democrats who would roll out the red carpet for Donald Trump. You did that today. What tangible results, achievements could you point to from your relationship with the president?
2: You know, one of the focuses of the conversation that the president and I have been having is about the possibility of building more housing here in New York City. We've spoken about Sunnyside Yard, and it's a real pleasure that just today we've agreed to set up a new level of that conversation between our housing and operations team at City Hall and the White House team, because what we're speaking about is 12,000 homes, 30,000 jobs, the prospect of an entire new neighborhood in a city where housing is the number one cost. And I appreciate the president, his interest in this, and we also know the president not just as the leader of the country, but also as someone who has built quite a lot of housing here in our city. I don't know, Mr. President, you want to add anything?
3: Well, I can tell you that Sunnyside's a big job. I've been watching that for 35 years. Everybody's wanted to do something with Sunnyside Yards. Well, we met at the White House a couple of times, but we met at the White House. The mayor brought that up, the possibility of doing Sunnyside Yards. It's a very, I would say that was a very federal-oriented job. You're going to need a lot of federal approvals and probably some federal money to do it, but it's always been a great location. I owned a building in Sunnyside. It was a great building. I know it very well. So when he mentioned Sunnyside Yards, they've been talking about developing that for 50 years, so maybe they have a shot at doing it.
4: Thank you. Next, we'll go to Jared in the first row. Please wait for the microphone.
6: President, on the way here, you posted that this is one of your favorite places in the world. Why is that? And Mr. Mayor, what did you show the president? What did you want to see?
3: Well, I can say from my standpoint, I love New York, and this represents New York. This is where the mayor lived and continues to live. And we were discussing it a long time ago when you first got elected. I said, well, you're going to move, because you were maybe having some doubts about moving in, because it is a little bit on the luxurious side. And I said, when you're the mayor, you have to live there. So, and he's done that. And it was very nice inside, beautifully kept. But it's a very, very representative place of New York, very important place.
2: You know, we appreciate the president's commitment to the city, and today, you know, the president shared many of his memories of having been to Gracie Mansion before, having been out here as well on the lawn, and we appreciated the conversation of how we can work together to deliver a lower cost of living for New Yorkers.

0: Thank you. We'll go to Gloria next.
1: Thank you. So, Mr. President, you spoke about Sunnyside Yards. Are you committing to supporting that project? And it sounds like you also talked about affordability. You have dismissed that in the past, but that is one of Mayor Mamdani's key agenda items. So did you talk about affordability, and is there anything you can do for affordability for New Yorkers?
2: Well, I know a lot about affordability because I did that housing. I did many, many low-income and moderate-income buildings over the years and had great success with it. It was very important. I would think that Sunnyside would have to have a component, at least a pretty substantial component of exactly that. So, yeah, we discussed that. If you do Sunnyside, I think you're going to have that kind of a component.
0: Thank you. We're going to go to Laura, and this will be the last question for the president.
3: Thank you. Mayor, to you first. What's your response to President Trump banning outlets from the White House grounds? Did you challenge him at all about this in your meeting with him? Historians and legal scholars have called it textbook authoritarianism. And Mr. President, are you banning outlets like MSNBC, CNN, and Politico in order to distract from the Iran war and high gas prices?
4: Yeah, I told the president that we're going to have all of the members of the press here on the lawn, and that is something that I believe in as everyone, no matter the opinion or the critique, that we engage. And I don't know, Mr. President.
2: Yeah, it's interesting because they said they were going to boycott me, but they never boycott me. So I wasn't very worried about that. Look at all that press. But no, I'm not. I'm only doing it because I think the press also has an obligation. And, you know, I won in a landslide. I won the election in a landslide. I've done great things. I've done a lot of great things. I've settled 8 wars. We have the best economic numbers for the country in the history of our country. We have $21 trillion pouring in, the biggest number ever. Any country was 3. Nobody's ever done what we've done. I never get anything positive. It's always negative. Even having to do with the war, we've done so well. We have look, they're not going to have a nuclear weapon. Let me just put it that way. And they're not doing well. They're not doing well. In fact, I have meetings on it today. They're doing very poorly. You would think that an outlet would write at least reasonably well, but never. If you look at CNN, it's fake news. If you look at MS Now, I don't even know what MS Now is. I guess it's the MSNBC, what it used to be, or MSDNC, as some people call it. That's Democrat National Committee. But it's just biased news. And I think that these outlets have an obligation to be fair. And if they're fake news, I really think I have an obligation not to allow them into another very special house. This is a special house, Gracie Mansion. Well, the White House is the most special of all houses, I have to say. And I don't even think the mayor would argue with that. And I think I have an obligation not to let fake news. They're very bad for the country, very bad for national security. So I have that obligation. So we'll see how it works out.
0: Thank you. That's all the time the president has. Thank you all so much.
5: Thank you. Talk about TPS, which affects so many.
6: All right. So we're watching this live from Gracie Mansion. Just a couple of quick notes on the comments that we just heard from both Mayor Mamdani and President Trump. Number one, we said at the top of the show
2: he feels very strongly about it, I can tell you, and he did bring it up, but he feels very, very strongly about it.
0: How do you feel? Will you change anything?
2: I feel strongly about a lot of things. I feel strongly about taking care of people, and that's what we do. We're doing a good job of it.
4: Thank you, Mr. President.
0: Thank you so much. Thank you.
6: All right, so the president's going to leave now. The mayor with the local reporters there will probably continue to speak about some other issues. Just what I was about to say is, like, the backdrop. We said at the top of the show we hadn't planned to bring live coverage of President Trump on camera today, and that is because there was no press pool covering the president, as the TV networks, usually there's 5 big TV networks that share the pool coverage, and CNN was supposed to be providing the coverage today, but they were banned, so the other 4 said, we're not going to replace the pool, so that we haven't seen the normal video of the president. Now, this particular video came from a local event. Our local station, News Nation station, PIX 11, Channel 11 here in New York, is providing the video of this. And as Mayor Mamdani said, he had invited all of the reporters and thought it was important to have them all in, and they did get into that press ban at the end. We'll talk more about that later on, and it will get worked out of the courts. As a matter of fact, we think, because CNN reported it earlier, that there's going to be a hearing on the lawsuit filed by the 3 banned organizations on Wednesday. Okay, so, and we'll see where we go for the rest of the week. And it is a big week, okay, not only with the UN General Assembly, but then the president's meeting with Xi Jinping, which will happen in Washington when he goes back to Washington later in the week. And on that note, 24 past the hour, let's bring in Steve Yates. Steve from Heritage served as Vice President Dick Cheney's Deputy National Security Advisor, joins us on many of these foreign policy issues on a regular basis. It's always good to have you on. What about that? What is the big story of this week going to be, do you think, when it wraps up? Will it be China? Something on AI? I mean, what are you expecting?
7: Well, I do think that China is probably going to be the dominant story. There's, of course, a lot of big things being shaped in New York. Leaders who come, leaders who don't. Juxtaposition of a new leader of Venezuela speaking just miles away from the old leader being in jail. But when all of these issues, whether it's Iran, Russia's invasion of Ukraine, AI, they all have a China nexus. And so the plate is very, very full for the president and his guest at the end of the week. AI has dominated a lot of the coverage and the political talk over the last week or so, so I think it will be front and center of the conversation. I don't think it's a natural landing place for a big breakthrough, more of a maintenance conversation about where we improve communication, maybe some guardrails, but I wouldn't expect a lot through this conversation, the beginning, not the middle or the end.
6: Okay, that's interesting on the term maintenance. I just want to play a clip from yesterday. They had a meeting at the big J.P. Morgan headquarters in Midtown Manhattan with the Treasury Secretary and the Chinese Vice Premier. And here is Secretary Bessent after that meeting and what he said about AI.
8: The U.S. has proposed that we have a notification mechanism between the two countries, and we want a shared vision of common goals and common threats, just like with any cross-border activity that moving from opaque to more transparency between the number one and the number two AI powers in the world, very important.
6: A notification mechanism, Steve. What might they start to negotiate this week on that front? What might that mean?
7: Well, I think that's a fairly simple, good initial step. It's basically sort of out of the Cold War playbook, and we've used it in the post-Cold War. When you have low trust or no trust counterparts, what are some of the very basic things that you might agree to talk to each other about? And one is, in AI context, if you end up with an algorithm that is running itself and growing and doing something that is out of the box, do you warn potential counterparts? And so some kind of an early warning hotline model that is, I think, sort of a good, simple first step. It doesn't end the conversation about can you trust the Chinese system with foundational access to your people and your systems? What about infrastructure and space and other kinds of things? But it's a good first step.
6: Do you see Cold War comparisons in terms of how this will all be dealt with? I mean, concepts like mutually assured destruction that apply here. Is that how the sides are going to think about it?
7: In some ways, yes. I mean, we basically have a clash of systems, as we had in the Cold War. In this case, you have a system in China where they, in their own writings and publications at the very high level, say that the guardrails for AI in China are going to be determined by the party. And with the United States, a lot of this is run in our private sector, and it's not going to be a party that does that. And it's not going to be the Communist Party of China that we want to be subordinate to or dependent upon for quality control and safety. And so I think that's the clash of the systems that is a little bit like the Cold War.
6: Yeah, I'm curious about how Xi Jinping's going to see all of this, because we talk about, and the president talks about, he wants to stay ahead of China, and that's kind of where his motivation comes from. And you know, China has been, according to some analysts, kind of quote-unquote catching up to us. But as they do so, there seems to be another side to all of this. I read a crazy stat over the weekend that the youth unemployment rate in China in August was at 18.9%. And I wonder, in the back of Xi Jinping's mind, or maybe not even the back of his mind, if he's thinking about some of the unrest that he might have to deal with and not so very, you know, in the near future, perhaps, and how that kind of comes into play on his side.
7: I think it's a super important point. It's often overlooked in sort of the cartoonish coverage that we tend to have about China in a lot of our commentary. It's not just one-dimensional, all rise and all success and all shiny buildings. They have a huge demographic challenge where they've had a one-child policy, and they have a shrinking demographic to uphold a huge generation of people who are retiring. But also, as technology advances, China's transitioning from being basically the labor supply chain to something where their automation replaces the jobs that these young kids are going to be trying to struggle for. So they have huge challenges that they have to deal with. He doesn't face elections the way we do, but they have a National Party Congress coming up next year and sort of their own version of political pressure.
6: Their economy is not in good shape, right? I mean, I'm sure that must affect things.
7: Fundamentals are very challenging. They're incredibly dependent on exports and overwhelmingly dependent on exports to this country. And so I think the president and the Treasury Secretary have honed in on those potential vulnerabilities to maybe brush back the rare earth leverage they try to use against us, where this fundamentally China really needs to deal better with us.
6: On final point, should the president be more aggressive on Taiwan? I know there's been a big delay on the weapons sale there. How do you think he should handle it?
7: Well, my recommendation would be, in my experience, it's never been a favorable time in Beijing's eyes to ever move forward with these things. But Beijing has never held back on its own military modernization, and it's been quite aggressive. And it's not just about Taiwan. It affects Japan, the Philippines, our treaty allies, and global supply chains. So rather than letting an economic nuclear weapon use mutually assured economic destruction, I think hold firm, move forward with the arms sales, and then just tell Xi, the more we can work together responsibly, you don't have to worry about this.
6: All right, we'll see what happens later this week. Thank you, Steve. Steve Yates with us tonight. The 60 Minutes treatment for Patrick Clancy. We're going to talk about that coming up, what Lindsay Clancy's ex-husband said in the new interview. We'll be right back on News Nation Live.
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1: The unforgivable. That's what Patrick Clancy says he did. In a new interview, we're hearing from him for the first time since a jury failed to convict his ex-wife, Lindsay Clancy, of murdering their three children. Let's bring in our senior national correspondent, Brian Enton, who continues to cover this case, joins us now with more. What can you tell us about Patrick, Brian?
2: Yeah, Connell, this is the first time that we've heard from him since the trial. We learned just how agonizing all of this has been for him, especially during the trial. You know, we were there covering it, and we didn't even realize. He talked about now, though, that he had a panic attack during the trial. They actually had to call an ambulance for him. He was put into the ambulance, and then he opted to go back to continue testifying that day. He also talked about what it was like finding Lindsay Clancy, his wife, and his children inside the house, and how almost immediately, even that night, he was ready to forgive Lindsay Clancy. Listen to this.
3: I saw headlines that said, you know, killer mom and baby murderer, monster, and none of them were accurate. I believed that it was her mental illness that caused that. So I shared those words. And I think when it comes to forgiveness, I also felt that if I didn't get there, I would be eaten up inside forever.
2: So that's our first time hearing from Patrick Clancy, Connell. There are some very interesting things, though, still happening with the Lindsay Clancy case. There's going to be a hearing next Tuesday when the DA will likely make a decision whether or not to retry Lindsay Clancy. But leading up to that, Clancy's defense attorney, Kevin Reddington, has filed a motion asking for all sorts of information about the holdout juror, even asking for his cell phone records during the deliberations, asking for surveillance video from the hallway outside the deliberation room. So it's going to be interesting to see if the court actually gives him those things and what sort of arguments that may lead to. Connell?
1: All right, Brian. It's Brian Enton, who's in Miami for us today. So listen, Xi Jinping heading to Washington this week. That very well might end up being, even with everything else going on, the story of the week. Can the president flatter his way to important progress on AI? Will he try? That's next.
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35: A whole that is threatened by AI within these incredibly rapid developments, and that's a basis for some sort of like mutual agreement.
1: If you're President Trump, how do you convince President Xi of that? But you think he won't need much convincing if it's in his interest?
35: I think China, you know, is intensely interested in retaining power, and I think they are very sensitive right. to threats to their power. So I think they are probably understanding the threat at least as much as we are.
1: You think that youth unemployment rate I talked about earlier in the hour is a threat to Xi Jinping's power? It was 18.9%, I read, in August.
35: I think it's, I don't want to speculate on China, but I think the increasing unemployment rate that we're going to see in the youth is going to be a threat to, you know, the U.S. and Trump's power, potentially, because,
1: right.
35: you know, those so that sort
1: here,
35: of automation.
1: If it started there, it comes here. Is that how the technology would play out on both sides, and is that inevitable?
35: Well, it's clearly the intention of these AI companies to build full human replacements. That is their goal, and that is what they're succeeding in doing. So insofar as they do that, there will be a lot of humans out of work. So I think if we want a different, if we don't want that to happen, we have to redirect our AI development toward a different goal.
1: And when you look at the actual competition between the United States and China, I wonder what stands out to you on that front. Like on our Telestrator, we have this breakdown that our researchers put together, kind of comparing and contrasting the U.S. And it's just, you know, it's a couple of different things, like the developers at 743 for us and 438 for them and so on and so forth. The military relationship, the top models, the computing power much higher. And then when it goes by sector, you see it here, you know. Kai-Fu Lee, who's the guy who wrote a very popular book years ago about all of this, said something to the effect of, you know, the top people, like if you have the top 100 people in AI, U.S. big advantage, but if you had like the top 100,000, China catches up or, you know, they're pretty even, so because of all their numbers. How do you see the competition between the two in terms of the technology?
35: Well, something that concerns me is I think the U.S. has put a lot of eggs in the basket of this sort of frontier AI development, like trying to build these very, very powerful, superhuman, all-purpose machines.
1: Right.
35: There's another route, which is building more narrow, focused AI that is like reliable for use in industry and manufacturing and scientific research and so on. I worry that by focusing all of our attention on this one thing, which also has these

0: What would be a big example of that? Like, we have to get it right for everyone.
1: Well, I think the primary thing is what we're going to do about the this is a new buzzword that's come into to being, recursive self-improvement. This is AI systems that are building new AI systems that are building yet more powerful AI systems. If we simply let this run away, AI is going to be running the world. Like, it's just the inevitable consequence. So if we want to maintain literally human civilization, we have to put a lid on that. And that's the sort of thing that you really need the superpowers agreeing. Neither of us is going to go down this crazy.
0: And by the way, silly question maybe, but you can do that, right? I mean, technically now, you could still do that.
1: It's starting. So AI is turning away from a human endeavor aided by AI itself into something that is primarily done by AI.
0: Right.
1: Humans doing some help.
0: But you don't. So you think it's not too late though to catch that now, or is it?
1: It's getting too late, but we still have some time. But the time is running out very quickly. We're talking months, not years.
0: Months, not years. Okay. Man, this is the world we live in. Anthony, thank you again for the expertise. We appreciate it, I think. Listen, this DoorDash driver that was shot in Texas by an ICE officer in Austin, just heard from lawmakers there, heard from his attorney. Allie Bradley's on it for us. She's coming up. This is News Nation Live. We'll be right back.
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5: Washington wrestles with how to deal with AI. I'm Mike Vaccaro, News Nation Washington Bureau Chief. President Trump announcing over the weekend he's forming a task force on artificial intelligence. Writing on Truth Social, I am forming the AI force, much like I did Space Force, which has been a tremendous success in my first term. To that end, I will be announcing in the near future the AI czar. Only high IQ individuals need apply. The president's announcement comes amid mounting calls for more oversight over the rapidly evolving technology, with tech leaders and industry giants warning of the potential danger AI could pose to humanity if left unregulated. Fears President Trump has dismissed as a hoax, reiterating he will not in any way hinder or stifle the industry's growth. This as leaders nationwide take action on AI, California Governor Gavin Newsom ordering state agencies to develop recommendations for potential safety measures. And lawmakers on both sides of the aisle in Congress have introduced legislation that aims to rein in the technology, though several are hesitant to slow development and cede the AI arms race to China. I'm Mike Vaccaro, and this is the News Nation Political Minute.
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13: As veterans, we've dealt with noise, from chains clanking as they're clamped onto cargo to orders coming down the chain of command. 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
5: 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ICE does not know how to conduct traffic stops safely. Our final demand is that we stop the expansion of 287G agreements.
6: Okay, so how did we get here? Well, authorities say that an ICE officer shot the 28-year-old after a traffic stop in a brief foot pursuit in North Austin yesterday afternoon. He was shot in the torso and taken to the hospital in serious but stable condition. Federal law enforcement sources confirming that Garces Perez was the target of the enforcement operation. DHS saying, quote, Homeland Security Investigations, with the assistance of the Federal Bureau of Investigation, is leading the investigation into the officer-involved shooting of an illegal alien from Venezuela who illegally entered our country under the Biden administration and had a final order of removal. Garces Perez's lawyer says that he entered the U.S. through the CBP One app seeking asylum. He was inspected and entered lawfully through a port of entry. He was issued a valid work permit. She says that he moved and he didn't have a hearing notice, and that's how he ended up with that deportation order. She says they're working on that right now. Austin Mayor Kirk Watson and Congressman Greg Kassar, meanwhile, are demanding a full independent investigation and the immediate release of the ICE officer's body camera footage. So far, though, DHS has not publicly confirmed whether that officer involved was wearing a body camera or whether footage of that shooting exists. Now, Texas DPS says that the Texas Rangers are also involved in the investigation. They're assisting right now at the request of Austin Police Department. Now, DHS says that he is in custody right now. He was released from the hospital. He's stable. He's facing removal, something, Connell, that the lawyer says she's working very hard to fight back against. Connell.
7: All right, Allie Bradley, I want to talk more about this. And remember, it's happening at a time when the White House has decided to try again and pick a new leader for ICE. So we're bringing in John Sandweg to talk about all of that after a very short break. We'll have John in 60 seconds.
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5: I think that's a key part of it, Connell. You have to understand a traffic stop is an incredibly dangerous thing for law enforcement to do, especially when you're doing it in an unmarked vehicle. So the ICE agents are not in your kind of patrol car, and they're not patrol officers who do this every single day. And I think a lot of what people don't understand about ICE's immigration enforcement arm is they spent the last 8 years where 90-95% of their arrests were actually people who are already in custody, meaning they were taken into custody by the U.S. Border Patrol down at the border as part of that wave of migrants crossing the border, or they were picking them up in state and local jails or prisons. So this idea of going out there and doing vehicular stops is just not traditionally what this division of ICE has done. And I think what's happening, Connell, is in a lot of these instances, the officers, you know, probably some mistakes are being made, or just right. That in a situation that's dangerous, and they're resorting to lethal force out of their own protection. And I guess what I would say is we need to step back and say, what are we doing that's putting our officers in danger? Why are we jeopardizing our officer safety? That also jeopardizes the public, the driver of the vehicle, but also the public at large. And how can we do this, minimize this happening more and more? But unfortunately, look, I think that the chart you put up is limited. I don't think that's all of the shootings. There have been more of them, and I really wish the president would let Secretary Mullen have his pause, tighten this up. It's not soft on enforcement. It's for the safety of the general public and the officers themselves.
6: What about getting a director in place? I want to put up a quote from Rand Paul on all of that after he refused to hold a hearing on a nominee until DHS provided him with info he'd been seeking about civilian deaths. The quote is, "I don't have a concern with who the nominee was. I'd ask them to give me an update on the internal investigation into civilian deaths, and I'm still waiting," says Rand Paul. What about getting an ICE leader?
5: Look, Connell, I think that would make a big difference. There hasn't been a Senate-confirmed ICE director since the Obama administration. I think what that tells all of us is how politicized this whole, you know, immigration enforcement and ICE in particular has become, right? I'm not optimistic.
6: Is it tough? You are an acting director. Is it tough to be acting? Does it matter?
5: Look, typically where it matters is if you are setting the policy, right? Now, if you are viewed as the White House's person in the acting director job, no, it's not difficult. And ICE is used to having acting directors at this time, right? I will say in this administration, frankly, the policy is being driven out of the White House, right, to a certain extent DHS. So I don't think that the director's not there to implement policy. And Dave Venturella, who's currently in the role, he was at ICE when I was at ICE. He's a very skilled, experienced, you know, ICE official. I think that generally it will be fine. I think
6: Mullen's a better bet than Kristi Noem at DHS.
5: Look, I think Secretary Mullen is trying to do a lot of the right things, but even Secretary Mullen is learning how difficult and thorny the politics are, right? He announces something like this policy. He talks about common sense things like, hey, we should look at immigration reform. And next thing you know, he has a problem on his right flank, right? Connell, I can't tell you what a thicket of politics ICE and immigration enforcement is.
6: Sure.
5: Both within the Republican Party and the Democratic Party. It is a very, very narrow kind of, you got to thread a very small, you know, whole needle, right? You got to thread it. It's pretty difficult.
6: I'm sure even more so now than ever. Thank you, John, as always. John Sandwick, who is the former acting director at ICE. All right, it's time to continue with the news with Kelly Meyer in for Blake tonight, which is kind of an interesting day with the president. We were talking about we weren't going to show much live video of the president because there's no pool. And then we did get local coverage. And with some of the banned outlets, reporters in the press coverage with Mayor Mamdani asking questions. And that happened about an hour ago, and we'll see what the next couple of days brings. But anyway.
7: Yeah, it'll be an interesting couple of days, Connell. It's a busy week. You got the UN there in New York, and then you got President Xi coming here later this week. So it'll be interesting to see how this all plays out, Connell.
6: Have a good show tonight.
7: All right. Thank you, friend. Hello. Good evening. Thanks for being with us. I'm Kelly Meyer in for the great Blake Berman tonight. But breaking news tonight on the world stage, as we were saying, the commander in chief in this deciding mode on Iran, weighing fresh strikes ahead of his major address to the United Nations tomorrow.
8: They're not going to have a nuclear weapon. Let me just put it that way. And they're not doing well. They're not doing well. In fact, I have meetings on it today. They're doing very poorly.
7: Also at this hour, the wait at the gate, the mishap that led to major delays and disruptions at some of the country's busiest airports today. And taking command of the algorithm, President Trump's new plan for an AI force to champion the technology some are skeptical of. Plus, the trade fight driving a wedge through cheese country, the Vermont cheesemaker whose Canadian sales have crumbled to zero. But first tonight, a whirlwind meeting of world leaders. President Trump in New York City today, just hours away from a major speech at the United Nations General Assembly. But the diplomacy already underway tonight, the commander-in-chief meeting with French President Emmanuel Macron right now. And tomorrow, a jam-packed agenda, including a Greenland security deal signing and meetings with leaders of Ukraine, Britain, Japan, and Venezuela, just to name a few. But looming over it all, the president's next move in Iran. President Trump's former Deputy National Security Advisor, Victoria Coates, here with me in studio in moments. Robert Sherman there on the ground in the Middle East for us. But first, to our Libby Dean over at the White House. Libby, what are you hearing?
9: Well, Kelly, President Trump is in New York today, kicking off this packed week that we've got of high-stakes diplomacy. He's meeting right now with the French President, Emmanuel Macron. Ukraine expected to be a major focus for them today as they sit down. But this is President Trump's second sit-down of the day after this earlier meeting we saw with the New York City Mayor, Zohran Mamdani. That happening at Gracie Mansion. The president saying this.
8: I certainly hope he will be a great mayor. You have to understand, I want what's good for New York. I want what's good for the country. So if I had a choice of having him be a bad mayor or horrible mayor, I don't want that. I want him to be a great mayor. And he certainly got potential, got great potential.
9: And at the UN, where President Trump heads tomorrow, artificial intelligence, that could be front and center. Because today, the U.S. and China, they discussed how to manage the security risks surrounding AI, a big conversation heading into a big week. And all of that is setting the stage for the biggest diplomatic meeting of the week that's going to happen here at the White House. Chinese President Xi Jinping, he's arriving Wednesday for this three-day state visit. But before we even get to that, President Trump is going to meet on the sidelines of the UN with a number of world leaders, those being the Ukrainian President Volodymyr Zelensky, the new British Prime Minister Andy Burnham, also the acting Venezuelan president, Delcy Rodriguez. So really days of diplomacy ahead for the president, Kelly.
7: Yeah, that's right. Days of diplomacy, a lot on the docket this week. Libby Dean, you're covering it all for us. We appreciate it. Well, with the president's upcoming multitude of meetings, the fellow world leaders sure to come up is how the president chooses to proceed in Iran. The president says he's open to meeting with the Iranian president this week on the sidelines of the UN General Assembly while warning of consequences if a deal is not reached soon. So joining us now is News Nation international correspondent Robert Sherman, who is live in the region for us. Robert, what are you hearing over there?
10: Yeah, hey there, Kelly. Well, taking the baton from Libby here for a moment as we piece and parcel the who's who of world leaders that are set to be in New York. One of them will be the president of Iran, an Iranian delegation set to be on the ground in New York City. There'll be restrictions in place, but the possibility remains alive for meetings between the Iranians and the Americans. No one has confirmed anything yet, but the door is open for those dialogues to take place. But with the possibility of diplomacy taking place in New York, there are decisions to be made here in the Middle East. One of them as it relates to Yemen. We have seen escalations over the weekend as one of Iran's top proxies, the Houthis, escalate their kinetic action against Saudi Arabia. You saw Riyadh coming under fire as well as the airport there. We've seen reports indicating that both Saudi Arabia as well as the internationally recognized Yemeni government have called on the United States to use military action against the Houthis. So far, they have not. Then there's the other side of the coin, Iran putting pressure on the United States. We have seen another ship going through the Strait of Hormuz being attacked. This has been the means in which Iran has tried to flex their muscles over the international community. This was a ship that was struck by a projectile. Multiple people were injured.

0: injured. So now there's a decision that the president says that he has to make, whether that is to escalate the kinetic action against Iran or possibly their proxies in the region, or continue with the economic action, with Treasury Secretary Scott Bessent saying that you can expect in the coming days, with coordination with American partners, including China, that economic pressure will be ratcheting up on Iran regardless. Kelly?
1: Robert Sherman, thank you for your reporting tonight. Well, in addition to addressing the UN, President Trump has a packed week of meetings with fellow world leaders who are in New York for the General Assembly. And then later in the week, as we mentioned, he'll have that one-on-one with Chinese President Xi Jinping. So joining us now to break it all down, Victoria Coates, Deputy National Security Advisor in the first Trump administration. Victoria Coates, thank you for being with us on set here live in studio. It's great to meet you in person. I appreciate your insight always, and I wanted to dive into first the UN General Assembly. What would a win be here for President Trump?
2: Well, Kelly, great to be with you. And I think the president already has at least one win baked in, which is the Greenland deal, which was announced over the weekend. It should be signed over the next 2 days. It's a win-win-win. It's a triple win, which we don't get that often for the United States, Denmark, and Greenland to come into this kind of trilateral agreement for the management of the island. And the administration announced today a new architecture for Golden Dome, for our national missile defense architecture. Mm-hmm. And now Greenland can be central to this. So this is that's a huge, big thing, good thing that's going to happen for the president off the top.
1: What about when it comes to Iran? What would score him some sort of win when it comes to the situation there?
2: Well, what's interesting is the president's going to convene on the head of state level the kind of meeting that we did in 2019 under Secretary Pompeo on the ministerial level, so Secretary of State level. So you're going to have all of the Middle Eastern allies of the United States coming together in one room. And knowing President Trump, I mean, he could add another to that. He could add the Prime Minister of Israel.
1: Right.
2: He could add the President of Iran. I was somewhat startled that the State Department decided to give the visas to the President and the Foreign Minister of Iran, so they're coming. Mm-hmm. And knowing President Trump, he's willing to sit down with anyone. So if they come with a deal, he'll talk to them.
1: So something to watch for there, for sure. We know that Treasury Secretary Scott Bessent, he announced that on Wednesday there's going to be some new action that will take place against Iran. I wanted to play this bit from the secretary.
3: On September 23rd, all the Iranian airlines will be shut down around the world. And how do we do that? That if they land, you cannot provide them with fuel, you cannot provide them with landing services, you cannot sell them tickets, or you will be knocked out of the dollar system.
1: So really, to execute that kind of economic warfare, that's going to require a lot of cooperation from our allies. Who's lining up to help us?
2: Interestingly, this was originally announced on September 8th, when these sanctions were laid out. And then they were given this couple of week period, because this is not something you do overnight, obviously. So we've had the wind down period, and pretty much everyone is falling into line. I was watching Turkey particularly closely, because they take a lot of those flights out of Iran. They use Iranian airspace, and the Turks said, you know what? We're not going to touch this. We're not going to run afoul of U.S. sanctions. So this is a massive blow to Iran. That not only are they not getting the ticket sales, they're not getting the fees for overflights, they're not getting the fees for landing in their airports. So the sort of strangling of their economy, if you will, is just going to take a major step this week.
1: What about when it comes to not just the economic warfare, but actually the potential for more military strikes, or just the ongoing war in general? We just saw, it was Iowa Republican Congresswoman and the Senate candidate, Ashley Hinson. She posted today that this Iran war, quote, needs to be brought to an immediate end. So does President Trump really need to provide an off-ramp for the war for those members of his own party?
2: I think for us, I mean, for the United States just writ large, the president's larger goal that he's laid out very, very clearly, which is that Iran cannot have a nuclear weapon.
1: Right.
2: That's where we're going to go here. And he has pretty much made very clear that he is willing to risk political damage and the midterms in order to get to that larger good for the American people. Now, it is my hope that we will be able to avoid both the bad midterms and we will get to that good. That good outcome. But I think overall, I mean, keeping a nuclear weapon out of the hands of the current Iranian regime has to be our imperative.
1: But then, where is that kind of goal line. I know that he wants to get there, but at first it was 4 to 6 weeks. Now we're, you know, obviously several months in and getting closer to the midterms on top of that. Where is that off ramp? When, I know that's a hard question, when this can end.
2: I mean, I think it's going to be very interesting because the Iranians assumed the president would be forced to this kind of, to a deal that was favorable to them before the midterms. And what the president said was, no, we're not going to do that. So the question for the Iranians, given what's happened to their economy, which is unprecedented, they can maybe make it this next 6 weeks. They can't make it 6 weeks in 2 years.
1: Okay. So it's kind of just waited out, waiting game and see,
2: we'll see,
1: especially with the economic action. Okay, we'll keep an eye on that. I do want to ask you, too, about President Xi's visit on the other side of this week, busy week for the president. So UN in New York, and then he's coming back, meeting with the China's leader here at the White House. Possible issues to come up also include Iran and those allegations that China could be helping the regime. Do you expect President Trump to hold Xi accountable here?
2: I think he's simply going to appeal to Chairman Xi's own self-interests, which is that China is the major importer of both Iranian and Saudi Arabian oil. And we have the Houthi acting up right now in the Red Sea, in the Bab al-Mandeb Strait, as well as the Iranians trying to prevent oil coming out from the Strait of Hormuz. So it is simply in China's interest to get that product flowing. We don't need that product. We don't import it. So it's not a huge problem for the United States. It is a big problem for China. So I think that's going to come up and just say, you don't have to do me a favor. Do yourself a favor.
1: Yeah.
2: Get that oil flowing.
1: So then do you see more progress even by week's end on the Iran issue between the UN potential meetings and then China?
2: We certainly could see
1: okay.
2: some major, major progress.
1: Okay. And then also on AI, something that we've been watching closely and many Americans across the country are watching, especially as they head to the polls for the midterms, these data centers, get communities just talking about whether or not they want them in their backyard. The president is also pushing for the U.S. to keep racing to develop AI ahead of China. We know that Secretary Bessent, the Treasury Secretary, also floated the idea of AI safety notifications between the two countries. So does a plan like this with China in an industry where they're already competing so much have a shot at even sticking, do you think?
2: Oh, I think it could. It reminded me, I'm a little older than you are, but back in the Cold War, when we had the so-called red phone on the desk in the Oval Office, the president could always pick up the phone and get his Soviet counterpart right. in the event that there was a nuclear issue that was percolating to make sure that wasn't a mistake. And that's what we want to avoid in AI as well, that something was mistakenly happening that was somehow going to lead us into war. And that's where the personal relationship between President Trump and Chairman Xi, I think, is of value. They can take each other's measure very quickly and say, hey, I didn't mean to do this. This was not intentional. Let's not go to war. I think for all of us, that's a good thing. So increased communication on this is fine. At the same time, the competition on AI is very, very real, yeah. and we do have to win.
1: All right, really quickly, the main thing you're watching for this week, the main topic.
2: The main topic, actually, and this may seem a little bit of sidebar, but I want to see how the president gets on with the new prime minister of the United Kingdom. That's such an important relationship, and I think they have huge political differences, but they have respect for each other's offices. I really hope that goes well.
1: Excellent. I'm watching for the same thing. That'll be interesting to see, especially with the relationship with Canada, too, you know, tying into all that with the trade war. A lot going on. We got Victoria Coates here breaking it all down. We appreciate your insight on both of those big topics happening this week. On the other side of the break, timely takeoffs, the FAA is out with a new tool designed to ease flight delays after years of air traffic control chaos. We'll be back.
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1: Well, as AI adoption becomes more widespread, President Trump is announcing what he calls a new AI force. In a social media post, the president writing he is forming a task force and choosing an AI czar as a way to prevent what he describes as a hoax to destroy artificial intelligence. It follows warnings from industry leaders about the dangers of fast-moving AI development and mounting concern from Capitol Hill about how to regulate that tech. So joining me now is cybersecurity expert and CEO of the National Center for Opened and Unsolved Cases, Morgan Wright. Morgan, thank you for joining us tonight. So first question here is, what is the biggest challenge that this AI force needs to solve, do you think?
22: Boy, I wish I knew the answer to that question because I could make a lot of money off of it coming up with the solution. But I think the biggest thing is going to be, it's not technology, it's policy and governance. I remember testifying before Congress on healthcare.gov, and it was a technology issue, but it was about policy and governance. How are we going to do this? How are we going to manage this? So really, a lot of the times, you don't want the technology to

0: get ahead of the policy and governance, but we are bad legislatively at writing laws that understand the advance of technology. I mean, goodness sakes, the original wiretap law that wasn't changed until just maybe a decade ago was written in 1929. It never envisioned the internet and voice over IP. So I think our biggest hurdle we have to solve is making sure that the regulations and legislation don't slow down the pace of AI, but understand that we need to be looking at outcomes, not individual outputs, but outcome. Where do we want to be in 2 years? And make sure our policy and governance goes towards that direction.
1: Well, there's those AI models from Anthropic, Google, OpenAI. They have recently gone rogue and hacked other companies even. So the White House says those AI developers can slow down or stop if they think that something is unsafe. Does that go far enough, or does the government need to be more involved, do you think?
0: No, I don't think so at this point. And I think it's not, as they say in the Supreme Court, it's not ripe yet for this. There's three phases you go through. You go through litigation, regulation, and legislation. That's what happened with Sarbanes-Oxley. That's how we got that legislation. We have, by the way, something's going to happen. I don't think it's going to happen here. It's going to happen in China, some big event, and they're going to get religion and they're going to want to come to the table. But we have something China doesn't have, and that's trial lawyers. So the ability, if they think it's a dangerous product, the question is, then why are you still making it? Don't ask the government to come in and regulate it. Stop making it. You don't need the government to tell you to stop. So I think some of this is a little premature. And look, we have figured out how to handle the most dangerous technology on Earth, which is nuclear weapons. Your previous guests were talking about the red phone, right? Making sure things don't happen. We have figured out these problems, so I'm fully confident we'll figure out how to handle AI. And look, we are nowhere near this doom and gloom of artificial intelligence taking over the world and killing people. Will there be issues? Yeah, but when OpenAI released their report of 6 incidents where they said where it went rogue, the model went rogue, none of these were earth-shattering. I mean, none of it involved the loss of human life, the attack on critical infrastructure. Will there be issues? Yeah, but there's always issues with any new technology that comes out. So I just say, look, folks, take a breath. We're not storming the beaches at Normandy. Let's let this process work itself out.
1: Yeah, I was going to ask you about a lot of those concerns over the last week or so that have been really alarming many Americans about what could be next. I wanted to ask you, too, about the president talking about the race against China in this. And last year, he did allow the sale of AI components to China with some restrictions. So how can the president say he wants to win the AI race with China while at the same time we're selling China the tech that they need to speed up?
0: You know, that's a great question. And I think part of that was based on our need for rare earth minerals, these critical minerals. So I think it was kind of a quid pro quo. We needed something from them. They needed something from us. But I think with some of these discoveries that we found here in Appalachia and some of the mountains where we have found our own rare earth minerals, we have companies now. We've got this agreement now with Greenland. I mean, the access to rare earth and critical minerals there, I think that's going to change that discussion. I mean, a lot of times you have to give something to get something. We needed something. They wanted something. I don't know that that's the case, but yeah, you're right. I mean, but at the same time, think of this. China was selling us the same rare earth minerals that we were using to build advanced electronics, advanced fighter weapons that we would potentially sell to Taiwan or other countries that would be adversaries to China. So this is this kind of frog and scorpion thing. I mean, it's like, I don't think there's ever going to be a good answer.
1: Yeah, it's almost, you know, where there's the competition, but there's also this level of coordination. And then, you know, speaking of that, we also have President Xi coming to Washington this week. Do you expect, you know, this topic to really come up in those conversations between the two?
0: Yeah, I think AI will come up. I don't know that they'll get anything done because at that level, it's just really signaling, you know, hey, here's what we'll do. The real work is done behind the scenes by policy people. But I do think, again, I go back to, I don't think the first major incident where something really bad happens is going to be in the U.S. It's going to be in China. When you look at COVID, when you look at construction, when you look at many of the major fails that have happened, China has not demonstrated a sense of responsibility with many of their technologies the way that we do it. And again, why don't they do it? Because they are not, they, you don't try and find a trial lawyer in China that will be allowed to sue the government for stuff where that happens here all the time. So I think I'm not a big fan of going to court over everything, but I think litigation has its place in keeping technologies like AI in check. It just won't happen in China. That's why I think China will be the first victim. If anything does happen, I think it's going to happen there. And I think that's what President Xi may be worried about, too.
1: All right. Well, we might have to leave it there, Morgan. We appreciate your insight into all of this and hope to have you back soon. I'm sure there'll be a lot more to discuss. Morgan Wright, thank you.
0: It will. Thank you.
1: All right, well, a hunter says he opened fire on a deer only to find out he shot a woman instead. And now he's facing charges. Completely tragic. Plus, power play. As the fight over power-hungry data centers intensifies, a Democrat makes the case for keeping them. I'm Kelly Meyer, filling in for Blake Berman tonight. It is the top of the hour, so we're heading into the newsroom for tonight's stories. We'll see you after the break.
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1: Welcome back. Well, the fight over press access is heating up tonight. Major television networks have agreed to suspend pooled television coverage of President Trump after he barred CNN, MS Now, and Politico from the White House grounds. Now, the White House press pool, which dates back to the Eisenhower administration, is a small group of rotating journalists that covers the president when it is not practical for the entire press corps to be present. And then it shares the reporting and footage with other news organizations. So CNN, along with ABC, CBS, NBC, and Fox, make up the television pool. And the five networks say they are suspending pool coverage of those presidential events as the legal fight over the ban proceeds. CNN, MS Now, and Politico filed a lawsuit this morning saying that, quote, the Constitution does not allow a president or any other government official to deprive the press of their First Amendment rights and liberty and property interests with no notice or process based solely on the dislike of the content of their reporting. President Trump responding after his meeting with New York City Mayor Zohran Mamdani.
2: These outlets have an obligation to be fair. And if they're fake news, I really think I have an obligation not to allow them into another very special house.
1: President Trump met with New York City Mayor Zohran Mamdani today and the president in New York there to speak at the UN General Assembly tomorrow. I want to turn now to News Nation national correspondent Brooke Schaefer, who has more on President Trump's meeting with the mayor. Brooke?
3: Hey, Kelly. President Trump was surprisingly complimentary of New York City's Mayor Zohran Mamdani after their meeting today. President Trump even saying that being at Gracie Mansion felt like home. The two said that they talked about affordability and housing, building more housing in New York City. Mayor Mamdani said he also spoke with President Trump about immigration and President Trump's recent ending of the temporary protected status for Haitian migrants. Mamdani said that part of the conversation was productive. For Mamdani and Trump, they certainly have a lot of political differences, but today they seemed at least very publicly on the same page.
2: I want what's good for New York. I want what's good for the country. So if I had a choice of having him be a bad mayor or horrible mayor, I don't want that. I want him to be a great mayor, and he certainly got potential.
4: Each time the president and I speak, it is about the same topics: how to improve the lives of New Yorkers and how to use the power of government to take on the cost of living crisis, to grow our economy.
3: From that meeting, President Trump went straight to another meeting with French President Emmanuel Macron. That is happening right now, ahead of a very busy day for President Trump here at the UN tomorrow. He'll make a speech in the morning, followed by a full slate of bilaterals and pull-asides with world leaders. Kelly?
1: A busy 24 hours ahead for you and the president. Brooke Schaefer, thank you, in New York. Well, News Nation, across America tonight from our affiliate WGHP in North Carolina, Vice President J.D. Vance rallying Republicans there this afternoon as the party works to hold on to the state's open Senate seat with just over 6 weeks to go until Election Day. Our partners at DDHQ show Democrat and former North Carolina Governor Roy Cooper leading former RNC Chairman Michael Whatley by about 9 points in an average of polls, the vice president framing the choice like this.
5: If you want to tell the Democrats it's time to stop the madness and stop the craziness, you've got to vote for Republicans. So this November, let's get out and vote for Michael Whatley. Let's send a message to the Democrats. Cut out the crazy. We're taking our country back.
1: And a lot of time spent there in North Carolina, because after the vice president's appearance, that comes after just 5 days after President Trump campaigned for Whatley in the Tar Heel state. So a lot of focus there. Well, President Trump announcing the triumphal arch he plans to build between the Lincoln Memorial and Arlington National Cemetery will now double as what he calls a military complex. So that houses what he says will be drones and snipers. The administration has used a similar national security rationale to defend the $400 million ballroom that's being built where the White House East Wing once stood. President Trump says the changes to the arch come at the request of the military and are for national security purposes, though he has not publicly explained what specific role they would play there. And an equipment outage grounding flights at several major airports today, according to officials, and Transportation Secretary Sean Duffy writing that an Amtrak construction crew accidentally cut into a fiber line, triggering telecom outages for airports across the Northeast. So flights at two of those airports now resuming, while three other airports have grounded flights. The secretary also noting that the incident

0: underscored the need to modernize aging infrastructure. And modernization was top of mind for Secretary Duffy earlier in the day as he took part in demonstrating the FAA's new AI system designed to ease traffic in the sky. So that new system is called the Strategic Management of Airspace Routing Trajectories, or SMART, and it analyzes airspace conditions, they say, weather patterns, airline schedules, and more to predict potential air traffic conflicts before they happen.
1: America was the first in flight. We're the ones that helped the world set up air traffic control, and we are again leading the world in new technology to bring more efficiency and a better experience to the American people.
0: And the move follows concern from airlines over the adoption of the tech as concerns mount over AI. Duffy says the technology is not designed to replace air traffic controllers. And from our New York affiliate, Pix 11, New Jersey's governor is pushing back against calls for a statewide moratorium on those data centers. Mikey Sherrill telling Politico she would rather let individual towns decide whether these massive facilities belong in their communities. She says some towns may decide data centers aren't appropriate, while others may welcome the investment and the jobs. New Jersey lawmakers are currently considering a bill to put that six-month moratorium on new data centers larger than 10 megawatts. Meanwhile, New York is tightening its rules for some of the country's most powerful AI systems. Governor Kathy Hochul says large frontier AI developers will have to register with the state beginning in November. The state's RAISE Act will require those companies to disclose their specific practices for safety and report safety incidents within 72 hours. And Hochul said they're not stopping there.
2: As this technology evolves, we'll use every tool available that we have at the state level to protect New Yorkers. We'll look closely at additional ways to build on the RAISE Act and strengthen our AI laws. We may even explore safeguards like AI kill switches if they're deemed feasible and in the best interest of our state.
0: So the requirements take effect in January as New York creates a new office to oversee AI safety and governance. And from our Philadelphia affiliate, WPHL, a 74-year-old hunter charged with manslaughter after police say he killed a woman he mistook for a deer. The 39-year-old woman was walking in a field with a man and two children Friday evening when she was shot. Investigators say Walter Moorhead was hunting deer from a ground blind, thought he saw one, and fired his rifle. The woman sadly died at a nearby hospital. Moorhead also facing reckless endangerment and a firearms charge. And from our Indianapolis affiliate, WXIN, attorneys for Richard Allen, the man convicted of murdering two girls outside of Delphi, Indiana, going before the court to argue their client deserves a new trial. Allen's attorneys argue he did not receive a fair trial, and they claim that law enforcement misled the first judge in the case, which when they issued a search warrant. They also say Allen was not in the right mindset when he made confessions while in prison, and that they were not able to fully present their defense at trial. Allen currently serving a 130-year sentence. A final decision from the Indiana Court of Appeals could take months or even a year. And from our San Francisco affiliate, Cron 4, Meta is betting on blue-collar workers here to help power this AI boom. The company is spending $115 million to train the workers who will build new data centers across America. The company's America's Workforce Academy will help veterans and recent graduates study to become electricians, welders, and construction workers. No prior experience is required, and graduates earn nationally recognized credentials plus a guaranteed job from Meta's construction partners. Pilot programs are starting in Houston, Baton Rouge, Indianapolis, and Columbus. Well, growing questions tonight about a shooting involving ICE. And attorneys say the man who was shot is now missing.
3: Whoa.
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15: Tense moments there in Austin, Texas. An Immigration and Customs Enforcement officer shooting a Venezuelan man on Sunday afternoon. And it happened during an immigration enforcement operation following a traffic stop. The man's attorney says he was making a DoorDash delivery at the time of that shooting. The Department of Homeland Security says the man is in stable condition and in federal custody pending removal.

0: does not know how to conduct traffic stops safely. Our final demand is that we stop the expansion of 287G agreements.
1: The 287G program, of course, expanding across the nation, a program that really allows local law enforcement to be involved in immigration enforcement and work alongside ICE. DHS says Garces Perez was in the country illegally and was on final removal orders. Garces Perez's lawyer says that he entered lawfully seeking asylum. She says he moved. He didn't get a hearing notice that was mailed to his previous address, and that's how he ended up with the deportation order. Austin Mayor Kirk Watson and Congressman Greg Kassar, meanwhile, are demanding a full independent investigation and the immediate release of body camera footage. Texas DPS says the Texas Rangers right now, Kelly, are assisting in the investigation as well at the request of Austin PD. Now, we know that HSI, the FBI, they're all involved in this investigation as well. And we know that many lawmakers are calling for this broader investigation, saying that ICE shouldn't be investigating its own shooting. Kelly?
2: Yeah, and two things here. I know you mentioned a bit there, what comes next? And this comes amid that backdrop of a record summer for DHS. So what have they been able to do?
1: Yeah, so first let's go into what happens next for Perez, because the lawyer said that they are working against that removal. They are trying to do everything that they can to prevent him from being removed. Again, she said that that deportation order is kind of under false pretenses, if you will, saying that that letter was sent to the wrong address. She says she sees it all the time, and that's not a cause for someone to be shot in the streets. And so right now, she actually says to her social media, she's saying that we're going to get him out of detention. We will get him proper medical care and hold these agents accountable, period, end of story. So that's something that we can expect to see there. We also know that when it comes to this investigation, LULAC, the advocacy group, is also calling on Congress to kind of create its own body to investigate this. They don't want DHS or the DOJ touching this. So it'll be interesting to see where that goes. Now, when we touch on what DHS has done over the summer, it's been a really big shift over the last few months. When we saw that shift from Secretary Noem to Secretary Mullen, Kelly, a big part of that is the optics, right? Under Secretary Noem, we saw a lot of those at-large operations where they were literally going around and kind of rounding people up. And now we're seeing the targeted enforcement. So they're operating much more quietly. We're not seeing as many of these operations taking place, but we know they are because they are hitting these record numbers right now. In June and July, they hit nearly 50,000. And then in August, they hit around 50,000 arrests for ICE. So that's a record-breaking number, and the Border Czar Tom Homan even said, he says, hey, September's looking pretty good too. So we can expect those arrests to continue. Right now, we don't know of any quotas or anything like that, but they do have these kind of metrics where they want to make sure that they're making these arrests and kind of hitting that 50,000 threshold now, that that's kind of the new normal for ICE over the summer, Kelly. So we'll see what September produces, but they certainly have shifted their tactics under Secretary Mullen, Kelly.
2: Allie Bradley, thank you for your reporting tonight. We appreciate it. Well, another border state is feeling the brunt and leaving one family business on the brink. I'll speak to that business owner after this break. Stay with us.
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6: Washington wrestles with how to deal with AI. I'm Mike Vaccaro, News Nation Washington Bureau Chief. President Trump announcing over the weekend he's forming a task force on artificial intelligence. Writing on Truth Social, I am forming the AI force much like I did Space Force, which has been a tremendous success in my first term. To that end, I will be announcing in the near future the AI czar. Only high IQ individuals need apply. The president's announcement comes amid mounting calls for more oversight over the rapidly evolving technology, with tech leaders and industry giants warning of the potential danger AI could pose to humanity if left unregulated. Fears President Trump has dismissed as a hoax, reiterating he will not in any way hinder or study

0: hopeful the industry's growth. This as leaders nationwide take action on AI, California Governor Gavin Newsom ordering state agencies to develop recommendations for potential safety measures. And lawmakers on both sides of the aisle in Congress have introduced legislation that aims to rein in the technology, though several are hesitant to slow development and cede the AI arms race to China. I'm Mike Vaccaro, and this is the News Nation Political Minute.
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19: Well, Prime Minister of Canada Mark Carney welcoming global investors to Toronto in an attempt to bring investments to more than 160 projects that he says are essential to steering Canada's economy through this trade war with the United States. Small businesses across America are feeling the impacts of the trade fight, especially in places like Vermont, which shares a 90-mile border with Canada. And one of those affected is Vermont cheesemaker Mateo Keeler, who is with us now to tell us how this fight has erased a key market for him. Mateo, thank you for joining us tonight. First, let's just go through with how this trade war has impacted your business.
20: Well, thank you so much for the opportunity to tell our story. I'd say that essentially the week that tariffs went into place in February of last year, we lost 100% of our Canadian market. It just disappeared overnight. Orders were canceled. There was a huge backlash against the 51st state rhetoric. And, you know, these, both the rhetoric and the tariffs, you know, multiple rounds here have really undermined our local economy and, you know, set our whole region back. And it's not just, you know, businesses on our side of the border. It's businesses on the other side of the border as well. We're a community that, has a long history of cross-border, you know, friendship, collaboration, you know, Quebec is our biggest trading partner here, and Montreal is the best cheese market in North America, and that disappeared overnight.
19: And you said it's not just you. You mentioned it's other farmers you've been talking to. How many would you say are impacted?
20: Well, the this runs, you know, across the entire region. So whether it's like a you know, timber businesses or farmers that are producing products like cheese that are looking for a home and a market in Canada, you know, that's all gone. But we're also being impacted by tariffs on equipment and a lot of the inputs, for instance, corrugated boxes that our cheese rides to market in are being impacted. So like the cost of doing business here is just really kind of ratcheting up. So it's not just losing the market, it's having to cover the cost of these tariffs on things like paper and the packaging that goes around our cheeses as well. So, you know, it's like widespread.
19: It's a lot of things that maybe people at home don't always think about, all the things that go into it, like you were just saying. What's your message to the administration here in Washington?
20: This is absolutely ludicrous. It's not helping anybody. There are no winners here. You know, this is economic policy that, you know, has been proven to be like, you know, failed, I think in the 1920s and 30s. So I have no idea what kind of advice the president is getting, but alienating, you know, our biggest market and, you know, allies, offending, like, you know, we have lots of friends and neighbors who have family on the other side of the border. You know, these kinds of moves are massively destabilizing to people's lives. And I just don't see how anybody is going to come out winning anything. If anything, we're all losing because of these insane economic policies.
19: I wanted to play quickly because the U.S. Trade Representative, Jamison Greer, had something to say about the trade fight. I wanted to play that and ask you for your thoughts quick on the other side.
20: Yep.
8: You hear the Canadians talk about so-called Fortress North America. That means something different to them than to us. Fortress North America means we protect our supply chains together. That's our view. I don't know what it means for them.
19: Just quickly, what's your response to that?
20: Well, our supply chain is fully integrated with, you know, with Canada. We're on the border, and, you know, corrugated is a great example. We buy our cardboard boxes from a local Vermont company, but all the paste, the pulp that's used to produce that corrugated comes from Canada. Our timber moves across the border and is milled and then, you know, is shipped back as finished lumber. And that the cost of housing here is being driven up. Everything is being just driven up because our economies are fully linked.
19: I got to run there, but thank you for your thoughts tonight. We got to switch over to Elizabeth Vargas Reports. Thank you for your time. And thanks for watching. Good evening, everyone. I'm Elizabeth Vargas. A week of high-stakes diplomacy is kicking off in New York City. President Trump, in his hometown tonight, is preparing to address an audience of world leaders at the United Nations General Assembly tomorrow morning. This all comes at a critical time for the world's most powerful man. The war with Iran, which Trump called once a short-term exclusion, is now approaching 7 months with no end in sight. Russia's war with Ukraine is nearing its fifth winter as Trump's efforts to reach a peace deal remain stalled. And doomsday warnings about artificial intelligence continue to spark global alarm. Those concerns will all be top of the agenda when President Trump and Chinese President Xi meet in just a few days. All that aside, this annual UN gathering is already like no other. The president is holding these crucial meetings without television cameras from the White House press pool. CNN was supposed to handle the pool feed today, but after Trump banned the network, along with MS Now and Politico from the White House, network TV giants cut the cord in solidarity. But News Nation cameras were there when President Trump arrived for his first major meeting on the sidelines of the UN with New York City Mayor Zoran Mamdani. They spoke at Gracie Mansion, the first time a sitting president went to a mayor's home since Ronald Reagan met with Ed Koch back in 1981. Trump has walked those halls before as a civilian New Yorker, and before shaking hands with Mamdani today, President Trump posted that he was on his way to one of his favorite places in the world, one where he has spent lots of hours with, quote, great mayors, some average mayors, and some bad mayors. Standing next to Mamdani after their talk, Trump said Mamdani could be one of the great ones.
9: Mayor, I've been at Gracie Mansion. We were discussing quite a few times over the years, a lot. And it sort of feels like a home. And it's a special place, a very special, a beautiful place when you go inside. And I've seen it with numerous different mayors. And I said some great ones and some not so great ones. So hopefully you're going to be a great one. I'll be able to say you're going to be a great one. And you're off to a start.
19: We've got a lot to get to tonight, and we have team coverage to get it all started. News Nation's Robert Sherman is live in Doha, Qatar, with the latest developments on Iran. But we begin with Brooke Schaefer, who was at the United Nations. Brooke, Gracie Mansion is just the first stop in literally an enormously big week of diplomacy for President Trump.
21: An incredibly busy week, not only for President Trump, but for the full slate of world leaders expected here at the UN throughout the week, Elizabeth. It was a very friendly, it seemed, first stop for President Trump over at Gracie Mansion as he met face to face with New York City's Mayor Zoran Mamdani. Mamdani said after their meeting that he and President Trump spoke about affordability and building more housing in New York City. He said they also talked about immigration and President Trump's recent ending to temporary protective status for Haitian migrants. Mamdani called that part of the conversation productive. President Trump left Gracie Mansion. He's now meeting with French President Emmanuel Macron again before a very busy day here at the UN tomorrow. He'll meet with several world leaders, including Venezuela's interim president. It'll be their first meeting since the U.S. military captured former Venezuelan leader Nicolas Maduro earlier this year. Of all of the president's talks here at the UN tomorrow, Vice President J.D. Vance says he is most optimistic for progress as Trump sits down with Ukrainian President Zelensky. The White House, of course, still looking to broker an end to the Russia-Ukraine war. Vice President Vance said today he is optimistic about progress there. But the morning, Elizabeth, will start tomorrow here at the UN with a speech by President Trump. He is expected to focus on the conflict with Iran. But the big question still looming here outside the UN is whether or not President Trump will meet face to face with the Iranian president. It's unclear whether they will. That would, of course, be a striking conversation, the first time those two leaders would meet face to face. President Trump said over the weekend he's open to it. Elizabeth?
19: All right, Brooke Schaefer reporting live at the United Nations. Thank you. The ongoing war with Iran, as Brooke just pointed out, is hovering over President Trump this week. Tomorrow, he is set to meet with several Gulf leaders on the sidelines of the UN as he continues to warn Iran to make a deal or face consequences. Let's go right now to News Nation's Robert Sherman. He is live for us in Doha, Qatar. Robert, where do things stand right now? It's been, the Houthi rebels backed by Iran were attacking Saudi Arabia over the weekend.
22: It's certainly not calm and stable here right now, Elizabeth, and it certainly seems as though where you are in New York, well, that's going to be the center of the universe. But the situation here in the Middle East has been the center of attention for so many world leaders around the globe, with the president saying he intends to make it a key focus. Here's what he said a short while ago.
9: Look, they're not going to have a nuclear weapon. Let me just put it that way. And they're not doing well. They're not doing well. In fact, I have meetings on it today. They're doing very poorly.
22: There's a possibility for diplomacy. Interestingly, Iran will have their own delegation in New York City. The State Department says the visas have been issued. There are travel restrictions that are instituted. But they will be there in the same place as President Trump and many other American world leaders. But as that door for possibility appears to

0: Reopen. Well, the situation is still unstable here. You have the situation in Yemen, in which we saw escalations over the weekend, new Houthi strikes on Saudi Arabia, and you have seen the calls growing from some countries, such as Saudi Arabia, but also reportedly the Yemeni government, for the United States to be more militarily involved. And then you had strikes carried out on another ship going through the Strait of Hormuz, announced here today by the UK's Maritime Trade Operations Center. So there is the possibility for diplomacy and talks to take place front and center, but also on the sidelines. But make no mistake about it, still plenty of action happening here in the region.
1: Elizabeth. All right, Robert Sherman reporting live from Doha. Thank you. Let's bring in State Department spokesperson Tommy Pigott. Tommy, thank you so much for joining us on the eve of this incredibly busy week. Trump is set to speak to the General Assembly tomorrow morning. This is a huge speech. What is he going to say?
2: Well, it's another historic speech from President Trump, and President Trump has a history, has shown again and again, that he's not afraid to go into places like the UN General Assembly and say the hard truths that are necessary to be said.
1: Yeah, last year he was warning all the leaders their countries are failing.
2: Well, it's an important wake-up call last year. It was an important wake-up call to address issues like energy, to address migration, to address the mass migration we saw in the previous administration, and President Trump has backed up that speech with the actions we've seen across the world. So President Trump, I think, is going to continue on so many of the promises he's delivered on, but also the warnings that he's made, but also the importance of things like investment, of UN reforms, and making sure that we're pursuing peace and prosperity around the world.
1: You mentioned energy. This is a huge issue right now because of the war in Iran. We have had demonstrations, protests, some of them a little violent, breaking out in countries all across the globe at the high price of gas, the high price of diesel. Many Americans aren't happy either, as you know, with the high price of gas and diesel. President Trump said, the Iranians need to make a deal. His ambassador to the United Nations said yesterday, time is on the president's side. So far, however, there are no signs that Iran is willing to come to the table. Why does the president think time is on his side here?
2: Well, two important points. First one is that the president's actions have already made the world safer. The actions he took under Operation Epic Fury, Operation Midnight Hammer, have already made the world safer in terms of the decimation of those nuclear sites and of the conventional weapons military capability. A second point on this, of why what we're seeing here with Operation Economic Outcast, is the financial damage that right now is being wrought against the Iranian regime. The fact that we are seeing the Iranian regime lose hundreds of millions of dollars every single day because of the blockade, but also the fact that the Treasury Department has identified every single financial facilitator that the Iranian regime has left and is severing the regime from those financial facilitators. We're already seeing the impact of so many of these policies on the regime. So time is on the president's side. The president has all the cards. He has been clear from the beginning. He's going to see that fundamental objective that the Iranian regime cannot have a nuclear weapon fulfilled one way or another.
1: How has it made the entire world safer, though? I mean, the president and his defense secretary have said repeatedly that the Iranian military is decimated, and yet today, we just heard Robert Sherman reporting, Iran is still firing on tankers trying to pass through the Strait of Hormuz. The price of fuel in the world is now on the upswing and at very high levels. How is that all safer and not a more unstable world?
2: Because the actions that President Trump has taken have made it ensuring that the Iranian regime cannot have a nuclear weapon. The fact we've seen the decimation of that
1: have
2: military capability.
1: We've seen signs that they're still doing activity underground. We don't really know. We haven't gone in there and we haven't removed the nuclear material or the nuclear dust, as President Trump
2: likes to call it. Well, the obliteration of those nuclear sites was so important. The fact that we have seen a decimation of their military capacity. The fact that Economic Outcast is right now not just severing the financial lifelines to the regime, but is also cutting off Iran from their terrorist proxies around the region. The Iranian regime having a nuclear weapon would have been an untenable threat to the security of the region, but also peace around the entire world. President Trump's taking concrete action to prevent that. And we see Economic Outcast here that is continuing that financial pressure, continuing to cut off the Iranian regime from their proxies that have done so much damage around the region.
1: Well, one of those proxies is still doing damage in the region, and that would be the Houthi rebels in Yemen. They're just attacking Saudi Arabia on Saturday. Saudi Arabia asked President Trump to help. So far, President Trump has said no. That proxy is still very hard at work.
2: From the Trump administration's perspective, we've taken unprecedented designations, including designating Houthis as terrorist organizations, taking actions against them, sanctions actions, multiple sanctions actions from the State Department and Treasury.
1: But we're not going to get militarily involved.
2: I'm not going to rule out or predict the actions from the president, but we have taken unprecedented action to isolate their terrorist proxies from the Iranian regime. We have seen that across the entire region. We've seen the economic effects of that. And certainly the president has shown his commitment to freedom of navigation throughout these areas, as well as to make sure that the Iranian regime cannot continue.

0: their malign activities.
1: But if the Houthis are still attacking our ally Saudi Arabia and threatening to close a second strait in the Middle East, how is that effective?
0: Well, again, the president, again, has shown his commitment to freedom of navigation. We've seen the president directly speak to this. But importantly, and I can't stress this enough, the financial measures that we have taken are having real impacts on the abilities of these groups to operate and the Iranian regime and their economy to continue to fund malign activities.
1: Will President Trump try and meet with the Iranian president when he's here at the United Nations?
0: Not going to get ahead of the president's schedule on this, but again, the president has all the cards because of the pressure we've seen leveled both from a kinetic military standpoint, the blockade, but also the economic standpoint as well.
1: All right, Tommy Pigott, you have a very busy week ahead of you. Thank you so much for joining us tonight. I appreciate it. All right, let's get some political reaction now from News Nation contributor Mick Mulvaney. He's the former White House chief of staff to President Trump, also former director of the OMB. Mick, always great to see you. You said this speech to the United Nations is one of the most important speeches the president will give all year. Why is this so important, and why are the stakes so high this week especially?
2: Yeah, I put this as number two on the list after the State of the Union. Why? The audience for this, Elizabeth, is just huge. It is, and it's truly international. I mean, it's going to be one of the most closely watched speeches that he's given this year, again, right after the State of the Union. From a perspective of someone who used to work in the White House, I was always fascinated by the fact that he sticks to the script on this speech. And that's important because it
1: allows
2: him to—
1: Why does he do that?
2: Because he knows how important this speech is. This is not a rally. Yeah, this is not a campaign speech. This is a big deal. And he recognizes the fact that every word is going to be parsed and that this is a message. This is a policy speech. It's why it's so interesting to me as someone who follows the business. We've all seen the rally speeches 100 times. This speech will be something different because it is, it's one of the most important he'll give.
1: We have the two wars that with no end in sight on either, although there is, for whatever reason, I mean, Zelensky, Vice President Vance, are both expressing some sort of optimism that something can break through with the war between Russia and Ukraine after Russia invaded Ukraine nearly 5 years ago. What possibly could happen at this point? What breakthrough might happen?
2: I don't see it, but again, I'm not on the inside. I think if I had to sort of speak generally, don't ever underestimate the value of these face-to-face meetings. They count and they're real, and it's much different than calling somebody on the phone or having a Zoom meeting or whatever. I remember when we did 2019, I was the chief of staff. I think we did half a dozen of these things. Mm-hmm. And the relationships that grow out of that, the future meetings that grow out of that are really important. Do I expect any blockbuster sort of announcements? No. But if you're going to get them in an unexpected way, you'd get them at something like the United Nations General Assembly because everybody's in the same room for some period of time.
1: Yeah. What did you make of President Trump's warm meeting with the mayor of New York City, Zohran Mamdani? Let's keep in mind the president and a lot of other Republicans have been out on the campaign trail ranting about the democratic socialists, you know, and how they're crazy. And yet, I don't know if he can. I think he genuinely likes Mayor Mamdani. What's your take?
2: Look, never forget, Donald Trump is a New York City guy. He just is. And he's fascinated by the city. It's his hometown. He's going to be interested in the mayor. And he likes the mayor. The mayor is very sort of charismatic. And face it, the populist left, which is what Mamdani is, and the populist right, which is what Trump is, they're not exactly the same, but they can sort of start to have some things in common. And I think that's what Trump is going to be focusing on. But yeah, to your point about does it undermine the messaging as some of the Republicans out there campaigning? Yeah, it absolutely does. I ran for Congress a couple of times. And if I was out there running against socialism, against communism, trying to make the case that the Democrats have gone crazy and they've gone too far left, seeing that picture right there doesn't help me because that is going to be shown in an ad either attacking me or supporting my Democrat opposition. So, yeah, listen, I get it. I understand why Trump is doing it because he's a New York guy. I understand why he likes Mamdani. But in the greater scheme of things, there's a lot of Republicans pulling their hair out tonight over that photo and whatever else.
1: I don't know. I think that horse left that barn when Mamdani came to the Oval Office and the two of them were shaking hands and laughing together. And I think they're also, maybe there's a little bit of game respects game. You know, they're both very, very skilled at what they do.
2: Very, very charismatic, good communicators. If Donald Trump wasn't in politics, he'd probably be a big Mamdani supporter.
1: All right. So here at the United Nations, no Vladimir Putin, no Chinese President Xi. Chinese President Xi is coming to the United States in a few days to meet with President Trump at the White House, but he's skipping the United Nations. What do you make of that, number one? And number two, this just ratchets up the stakes, does it not, for this meeting between Trump and Xi?
2: Sure, it does. Putin doesn't surprise me because my guess is he's afraid to travel. I've heard the same things you have, which is that did he have a health incident at the recent BRICS meeting?
1: What happened? He got ill, and now everybody's going crazy, at least in China, wondering about his health.
2: Yeah, and he skipped the last dinner. We'll see. If he cancels the American visit, then we'll know something's up. But I've not heard that's the case right now. But no, I wouldn't read too much into him not going to UNGA. But the meeting with the president is certainly high stakes. I'm not expecting a big announcement out of the meeting between Xi and Trump. We'll have Trump come out and say how great his relationship is and how he, made the case for American interests and so forth. But I don't expect any blockbuster sort of announcements out of these meetings.
1: And Xi, as always, will sort of have a poker face. He's a very difficult person to read, both before and after these bilateral meetings. Just for our audience, UNGA is the United Nations General Assembly. Mick, don't be too inside baseball here.
2: I'm sorry, you introduced me as OMB. That's sort of inside
1: Office
2: baseball.
1: Office of Management and Budget. Yes. All things money. You're smart about all things money. Mick Mulvaney, great to talk to you. Thank you so much. Appreciate it.
2: Thanks, Leslie.
1: All right, coming up for us, there is new video from that ICE shooting in Texas that shows a Venezuelan man took a bullet to the back. Now we're hearing what he says happened in his own words, and it's next. And then later, Lindsey Clancy's defense attorney wants the judge to question that holdout juror and review his phone records. But why? Plus, reaction is pouring in after Patrick Clancy sat down with 60 Minutes in the wake of his ex-wife's mistrial.
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1: Shot by ICE agents in Austin, Texas, says the bullet is still in his back, but detention officers won't give him a bed. He made that claim this afternoon when he called into a news conference with his family and his attorneys. Video from the scene shows the bullet in the center, the bullet hole in the center of his back. In fact, it's so close to his spine, he says doctors didn't remove it before ICE took him from the hospital and placed him in detention. Just hours earlier, he was delivering food for DoorDash when another driver's camera caught the commotion.
19: Oh my God. Holy dude.
1: The recording captured the sound of three shots, but not what happened in the seconds leading up to them. And tonight, that is very much in dispute. Protesters were quick to call the case another example of ICE using excessive force. But even a day later, we're still waiting to learn all the facts. According to Homeland Security officials, ICE agents' license plate scanners showed the man was in the country illegally with a final order of removal. When they moved in to make an arrest, they say he fled on foot before an agent opened fire. But the man's attorney says the man entered the country legally using the CPB border app, and that he has a valid work permit. And he claimed at the news conference through a translator that he did not flee on foot. In fact, he says he never left the car and that ICE agents opened fire unprovoked.
20: He thought it was like an aggressive driver. Turns out it was not. He asked the ICE officer if he could please at least pull over so that they could detain him. They said no. And they sideswiped him, basically. He did a U-turn to try and find a spot to park so that he could go with them. And they basically ran into him and then shot him.
1: Now his attorneys and local officials in Austin are calling on ICE to release body cam video, if it even exists. The Austin mayor is calling for an independent investigation. But so far, Homeland Security is not saying much of anything about the case, other than to confirm that the man is on the short list for deportation. Joining us now is Charles Marino, former senior advisor with the Department of Homeland Security. He was also a Secret Service agent. And Donnell Harvin is the former D.C. Chief of Homeland Security and Intelligence. Charles, the attorney for the man who was shot says he was sideswiped twice by an unmarked black SUV and that ICE agents shot him in the back before pulling him from the car. DHS has released almost no information about the shooting. Why?
21: Well, first of all, lots of conflicting information here. Regardless if there was a final order of removal, Elizabeth, we see a lot of examples of use of force being exercised here, whether it's sideswiping the vehicle, and ultimately the use of deadly force by the

0: agents. We have not seen yet whether or not body camera footage is available or was being utilized by ICE officers. We know that's been a contentious issue, even though this technology is used by the overwhelming majority of law enforcement. And what we're also seeing is a lack of transparency in all of these incidents that I do not believe is in the best interest of the Department of Homeland Security, considering the wide mission set that they have when it comes to our Homeland Security. It's bogging them down into becoming a one-issue political department.
1: Donnell, witnesses say it appeared that agents shot Perez because he didn't stop. What are the rules of engagement for ICE? I know that police officers are only allowed to use deadly force when a suspect poses a threat of death or serious physical injury. And the Supreme Court has ruled that police can't shoot somebody just because they're running away.
2: Yeah, well, that's been the million-dollar question since Alex Peretti and Renee Good got shot, Elizabeth. We clearly don't know. There's no transparency, as my colleague just said, in the investigation. But there's also, we're not even clear on what their training is. You may recall that several months ago, they were talking about how they were getting 47 days training. It is mind-boggling. Most state and local, and I would say federal law enforcement, don't have these problems. We don't have these headlines because they're not doing this type of law enforcement action. So we don't know based on witness reports. We really need the body cam footage. There's always conflicting reports. People hear things and see things that aren't actually true. Mm-hmm. The body cam is going to tell us exactly what we need to know.
1: We don't know if they were wearing them.
2: Which is a shame because, you know, 8 months after Renee Good and Alex Peretti, body cams, I wore one for many years. They cost about $1,200. ICE specifically has the budget of some small countries. I don't know why they don't all have body cams and why that's not mandated by Congress now. And this is the question we keep on having ourselves. Who's telling the truth?
1: Charles, the local officials are calling for an independent investigation, but we've had the same calls, you know, in Minnesota where Renee Good and Alex Peretti were shot, in Maine where ICE agents shot and killed a man there, and then also in Texas where another man was shot. Will there be an independent investigation?
0: Well, you know, all the examples you just gave in terms of locations, including this one in Austin, are all sanctuary cities. So what's happening, Elizabeth, is you don't have state or local law enforcement on the scene when these incidents are actually occurring because they're prevented by local politicians from working alongside ICE. Even though they may not be directly enforcing immigration law, they're not there on the scene at all. So what does that do? I think, in my opinion, this creates many of the dangerous situations that we see unfolding here, where we've got deadly use of force being used more and more because there's no uniformed presence. There's no deterrence. There's no marked police vehicles, for example. So many of these subjects aren't sure in the first place who's engaging them from the beginning. These are unmarked cars, unmarked agents. And so they're not really sure. It's creating the perfect storm. Now these cities want to be part of the investigation, but since they're not on the scene and they're not working with ICE, they really don't have any equities in being part of the investigation.
1: Yeah. Donnell, we heard the attorney for this man who was shot say that he entered the U.S. legally in 2024 seeking asylum, that he had a valid work permit, and that apparently a judge issued a deportation order for him after he missed court because the hearing notice, she says, was sent to a former address. So is that what normally happens? You miss court, immediately you get a deportation order?
2: You know, they've lowered the threshold, right? Originally, we were going after the worst of the worst. Now it's convenient sampling, as we call it in research. They're going to grab anybody they can, whether it's off of LPRs, license plate readers, which happened here. But I think we're getting bogged down in the minutiae. I think when you really need to pan back, unarmed people should not be shot by federal agents in the United States. That's point blank. I was just on the air last week on this very same show, and we were talking about the people that actually were detained and were in custody of ICE. We've had dozens die in the last year in ICE custody. There's something wrong with ICE, whether it's in the field or in the custody situation that really needs to be taken a look at, and we get bogged down on whether people should be here or not, let's just agree that people who are unarmed, like Alex Pretty, Renee Good, and quite possibly this person, should not be shot unless they're a threat to the public or law enforcement.
1: All right. I hope we'll get more information soon. Donnell Harvin, Charles Moreno, thank you so much. Thanks for bearing with me. I'm getting over a cold, so I'm coughing a lot.
0: Same here.
1: Yeah, everybody is, it feels like. Thank you. All right, coming up for us, another extraordinary twist in the Lindsey Clancy murder trial. Her defense attorney now asking for an official investigation into that lone holdout who sparked a mistrial. He wants the jurors' cell phone records and surveillance video. Plus, Patrick Clancy speaks out his final moments with baby Callan and whether his ex-wife ever expressed remorse. Next.
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1: The Lindsay Clancy trial continues to make news weeks after the actual trial ended. In an explosive new court filing, Clancy's attorney is asking the judge who oversaw her first-degree murder trial to investigate the lone holdout juror who triggered the mistrial. Attorney Kevin Reddington is asking the court to preserve juror questionnaires, sign-in sheets for the juror's cell phones, and surveillance video from the hallway outside the jury room. Holdout juror Michael Desronville is not named in the filing, but it's pretty clear Reddington is taking aim at him after multiple jurors came forward to insist that Desronville had reasonable doubt over whether Lindsay Clancy was guilty of the murders of Cora, Dawson, and Callan. Clancy claimed she was not criminally liable when she killed them because she had postpartum psychosis. 11 of the jurors agreed. Reddington wants, quote, juror Doe's cell phone and text logs between the hours of 8:30 a.m. and 4:30 p.m. on each of the 7 days of deliberations. One juror, Nick Dargy, accused Desronville of, quote, scrolling on his phone and refusing to engage with other jurors. Reddington also wants Desronville questioned over whether he was truthful to the court about an alleged past domestic violence arrest and a current alleged restraining order against him. In an exclusive statement to News Nation, Desronville has steadfastly denied having any doubt about Clancy's guilt. But that's not the only news on the case today. Clancy's ex-husband, Patrick Clancy, the father of the three slain children, gave his first television interview since the mistrial alongside his new wife, Rachel Dannis. In gut-wrenching detail, Patrick Clancy talked about his final moments with his baby son, Callan, whose heart kept beating for 4 days after his mother strangled him.
2: Yeah, I remember just thinking, just give me one kid, and I would raise him as best I could, and I would give him the best life I possibly could. I said, I'm so sorry. And I got to hold him. I got to lay down next to him, and he died in my arms.
1: Patrick Clancy says he has forgiven his wife, ex-wife, Lindsay Clancy. Forgiveness, he says, that she never asked for.
3: Did you ask Lindsay why she did it?
2: I asked her if she remembered it.
3: And what did she say?
2: She said it was like a dream. And she remembered it much in the way you would remember a dream after waking up.
3: Has she ever asked for your forgiveness?
2: No, but I gave it to her.
1: Joining us now is former homicide prosecutor Matt Murphy and former federal prosecutor Nima Romani. All right, you are both former prosecutors. The DA in this case has not yet decided whether to try Clancy a second time. How might this interview with Patrick Clancy affect his decision, if at all? Matt, you first.
4: I don't think it's going to affect it much. His position supporting her has been clear all along. I would like to say, though, Nima is always so much better dressed than I am on these panels, Elizabeth.
1: You got to up your game, Matt.
4: No, I got to do something.
1: Nima, what do you think?
5: Matt, I'm a nerd. Elizabeth, obviously love being on with you and Matt. Hope you feel better. I think Tim Cruz is going to prosecute Lindsay Clancy regardless of this interview. He has to. Look, if I'm him and Patrick being, in my opinion, a defense witness, even though he was called in the prosecution's case in chief, the fact that she didn't mention the male voice commanding her, I think this is a potentially a good thing. because nothing in this interview is really consistent with what the defense was arguing in terms of the hallucination and the commanding voice.
1: Well, I'm just not clear why he never asked Lindsay why she did it. I there was a lot to the interview that was sort of frustrating to watch, sort of a lot of unanswered questions. I'm not entirely clear on that, but let's move on to what Kevin Reddington is doing, because it's pretty extraordinary. He's now asking for cell phone records of the holdout juror, or juror Doe, as the court documents say, after fellow jurors say that he was scrolling on his phone during deliberations. First of all, Matt, are jurors allowed to have their phones inside the jury room?
4: Well, they're certainly not supposed to use their phones to text anybody or anything concerning the case itself. I'm sure Kevin Reddington would love to see those phone records. I'd like to see Kevin Reddington's phone records. The judge is not going to grant this, Elizabeth, and he shouldn't, in my view. And Kevin Reddington, you know, he's been doing this a long time, and juries hang every once in a while. He should be working on trying to settle this case with the DA. And if they can't, I'm with meme on this as usual. They'll retry it, but hopefully they bring in prosecutors with a little more experience and a lot more, you know, talent than what we saw in this. And I want to be fair to them. Jury trials aren't for everyone, but this was really, watching this trial for me was as frustrating as I bet watching that 60 Minutes interview was for you, Elizabeth. If you'd done that interview, I would have enjoyed it a lot more, and I think America would have too, and you would have gotten down into the nitty-gritty of a lot of the real questions that we all have.
1: Nima, Reddington is also asking for the jury form to be preserved. The holdout juror has said, and he told News Nation on Friday, that he disclosed his past arrest for domestic violence. But he has not been clear about whether or not he also disclosed that he was allegedly under a current restraining order or that he was being currently sued in eviction court for failure to pay rent. Is that something he would have had to disclose on these jury forms?
5: Well, if the question is asked, you have to disclose it. But really, the question is, would this make a difference? And Elizabeth, absolutely not, for two reasons. First, there's a mistrial. Even if this juror came back tomorrow and said, I think that Lindsay Clancy is not criminally responsible. She's innocent. There's reasonable doubt. It doesn't matter. It's too late. He submits a declaration. He's in open court.
1: What's this all for? Is this theater?
5: This is all for show, because there is a 0% chance of success. And Matt talked about it. And the other thing is, we've seen so many cases where jurors have lied or maybe misrepresented themselves or just made mistakes. I mean, I'll go through them. I mean, obviously, Matt knows Scott Peterson, right? The pink haired juror said she wasn't abused. Ghislaine Maxwell, there's a juror that said that he wasn't sexually abused. In the Derek Chauvin case, there was a juror that said that he hadn't been to a BLM or police protest, and he had. So all those motions were denied, and those were verdicts. We don't even have a verdict here. So this is just a complete waste of time and just really a political and PR show more than anything.
1: Matt, what is Reddington up to? Is he hoping to so poison the well that he'll influence the DA into cutting a nice deal for Lindsay Clancy? What's the end game for him?
4: Well, I think Nima just nailed it. Look, it's kind of for show. I think he's enjoying his 15 minutes. I'd never heard of the guy before. Apparently, he's got a reputation in Massachusetts. But yeah, I think part of it is he's gonna showboat, I guess, technically. He's got another jury coming up, but this trial could be so different a second time around, Elizabeth, if they bring in an actual professional prosecutor.
1: Well, and also different expert witnesses, because they called expert witnesses who were basically annihilated on cross for having little to no experience treating women with postpartum mental health issues.
4: No, that's right. Look, there are so many mistakes that were made in this case, and there were a lot that were made by Kevin Reddington too, including his closing, which I thought I thought he dropped the ball and he lost this juror, frankly. But this could be a very, very different trial the second time around. And I know that the DA knows that. He's got to bring in somebody that's kind of a gunslinger, that's a professional with a little bit of outrage over this. There are two sides here. Kevin Reddington did an excellent job defending his client from a mercenary tactical standpoint. He's got to lay off this juror. This is like, and Nima's exactly right. The remedy for all of this is a new trial, and they're getting that anyway. So it's not going anywhere.
1: Well, he hasn't yet announced that. I don't know. Maybe they will cut a deal, and maybe they're negotiating. You know, Kevin Reddington's also filing motions to have a second trial, you know, be thrown out because it would be a violation of the double jeopardy law. Who knows what will happen and how much of this is posturing, but wow, the headline.

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1: At Antenna TV, we've got big hair and even bigger personalities. 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
3: Washington wrestles with how to deal with AI. I'm Mike Vaccaro, News Nation Washington Bureau Chief. President Trump announcing over the weekend he's forming a task force on artificial intelligence. Writing on Truth Social, I am forming the AI force, much like I did Space Force, which has been a tremendous success in my first term. To that end, I will be announcing in the near future the AI czar. Only high IQ individuals need apply. The president's announcement comes amid mounting calls for more oversight over the rapidly evolving technology, with tech leaders and industry giants warning of the potential danger AI could pose to humanity if left unregulated. Fears President Trump has dismissed as a hoax, reiterating he will not in any way hinder or stifle the industry's growth. This as leaders nationwide take action on AI, California Governor Gavin Newsom ordering state agencies to develop recommendations for potential safety measures, and lawmakers on both sides of the aisle in Congress have introduced legislation that aims to rein in the technology, though several are hesitant to slow development and cede the AI arms race to China. I'm Mike Vaccaro, and this is the News Nation Political Minute.
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12: Don't drive distracted. 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
16: Hi, I'm Kristen Bell. As a mom, I want my kids to have full bellies, big dreams, and all the energy in the world to chase them. But right now, millions of kids in America are living with hunger. No Kid Hungry works every day in schools, in communities, and during the summertime to make sure kids have healthy meals all year round. So let's do this. Let's give all the kids the chance to grow up healthy and strong.
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18: If you get a lot of your entertainment from screens, and let's face it, we all do, this next story will likely impact you. Paramount Skydance has reached an agreement that settled a lawsuit with 12 states, clearing the way for its $110 billion merger with Warner Brothers Discovery. It'll be one of the largest media mergers in history. But film buffs are worried the magic of movies could be lost in translation. That's because Warner Brothers owns massive franchises. Among its most popular, of course, is the DC Universe, which just rebooted with the launch of Superman last year.

0: It grossed more than $600 million worldwide. And then, of course, there's HBO's Harry Potter franchise. That new series is set to launch in December. It's already been renewed for a second season, but the merger has people worried that future seasons might not ever happen. The reality is fewer companies usually means fewer releases. So how will this mega merger affect the output of movies and the television in the future? Joining us now is News Nation national correspondent Nancy Liu, who's outside Paramount Studios. Nancy, what are we learning about all the impacts from this?
1: Well, Elizabeth, there's both relief and new concern within the entertainment industry, but this settlement does ensure that a lot of production work will remain here in Hollywood. California and 11 other states had filed suit to block the mega merger of Paramount Skydance and Warner Brothers Discovery, citing antitrust issues. The two legacy entertainment giants aim to join forces in order to better compete with the likes of Netflix, Apple, and Amazon. The settlement means the mega merger could close within the next 2 weeks. Under the deal, Paramount will have to produce 30 movies domestically for the first 2 years of the merger and 32 movies for the next 3 years. Failure would mean the forced divestiture of Miramax. And for each film that falls short of the totals, the company would have to pay $30 million to the health and retirement funds of major Hollywood unions. Critics claim the merger will lead to industry layoffs, higher consumer prices, and less competition. According to California's AG, the settlement could mean as much as $1.5 billion in film and TV production in America after decades of major productions moving overseas.
2: With this settlement, Paramount has made an enforceable commitment to significantly increase domestic production, production in the United States, and necessarily production right here in L.A., in Hollywood. More jobs, more economic activity, better for workers, more output when it comes to movies.
1: With the proposed merger set to bring CBS News and CNN under the same umbrella, that has called for the establishment of a news editorial independence board to ensure fact-based reporting under that settlement deal. But industry insiders, they are skeptical about that oversight. Now, Paramount had threatened to leave California if there wasn't a speedy settlement here, and there'd been growing speculation about a possible move to Nashville, Tennessee. But it looks like that ain't happening, at least not yet. Elizabeth?
0: At least not yet. All right. Nancy Liu in sunny Hollywood tonight. Thank you so much. Chris Cuomo will join me right after the break.
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0: It's almost 8, which means it's almost time for Chris Cuomo to start his show. Chris, you're going to be speaking with the attorney representing this Venezuelan immigrant who was shot and injured by ICE agents in Austin, Texas, over the weekend. Lots of calls for an independent investigation, but we've heard those calls before. Not sure they're followed by those actual independent investigations.
29: I've never seen an independent investigation.
0: Right.
29: We still don't know what happened with Renee Good.
0: Alex
29: Preddy. We still don't know what happened with Alex Preddy.
0: And that was in January.
29: We know that the people who are involved are still on the job.
0: Yeah.
29: So what is going on? And I have to tell you, the lawyer for this man who was shot tells such a different story of his condition and his situation than the authorities that it's actually frightening. So let's get after it.
0: All right. Hopefully we will figure it out. I'm looking forward to hearing the interview. Thanks. Have a great show.
29: Thank you, Elizabeth. Cuomo here. I got good news to start tonight. How about that? Bravo to the networks for coming together and fight the good fight. Today, they united in opposition to this president's intentional violation of our most sacred freedom, the First Amendment. Even Fox News joined, all declaring they would not participate in any coverage of the president's events until he removed the wrongful restriction against CNN and a couple others. This is a time to remember, not necessarily what Trump did, because you got to expect it at this point. This is the third time he's tried something like this. But it is a time to take your measure of all those who were quiet when it mattered, or worse, saying, yeah, but you are all complicit in advancing a truly toxic agenda. Remember them. And for the record, President Obama did not do this. President Biden.